0: away from the deal because the US was asking too much and was offering too little. But he says a better outcome can be found.
1: A mutually beneficial trade agreement is possible, one that respects our sovereignty, one that builds on our complementary strengths, one that lowers costs for families on both sides of the border, one that creates good jobs for our workers. Canada has always worked towards these goals, even while America's attention and dedication to them have wavered.
0: Mark Carney says details of Canada's countermeasures will be released in the coming days. Residents of Albert Town near Wanaka have been surveying damage from a fierce scrub fire which narrowly missed homes last night. Eight fire trucks were called to the patch of trees engulfed in fire at about 7:30 and 22 people were evacuated from their properties. Katie Todd reports.
2: The smell of charred trees is hanging over Albert Town today. Locals surveying the blackened reserve near Lagoon Avenue say there's no doubt they've dodged a bullet, having watched tall wind-fanned flames move at astounding speed across a patch of kānuka, coming within metres of some properties. They say it's a sobering reminder of the power of nature. Evacuated residents were able to return home just before 10 o'clock last night as rain began to fall. Fire crews are investigating the cause of the blaze.
0: Met Service says the severe gusts hitting some parts of the country will result in unusually high temperatures this week. The gusts hit 168 kilometres an hour this morning at Wellington's Mount Coco, and Wellington Airport says two flights were unable to land and were diverted. An orange strong wind warning remains in place for the Wairarapa until 3 o'clock this afternoon and the Tararua district till 8 o'clock tonight. But meteorologist Gerard Bellum says the front coming from the Tasman Sea is heating things up, and Hawke's Bay and Napier will today record temperatures well above the usual 15 degrees for this time of year.
3: Well, we've had a switch in the weather pattern, so I think we'll see temperatures in the low 20s, which is way above normal for this time of year. We're still in winter after all, aren't we? Good news for lambs and calves frolicking around in those paddocks.
0: Gerard Bellum says parts of the eastern South Island will also see spring-like weather this coming week. The Russian president has warned Ukraine's attacks on Russian infrastructure have opened up a Pandora's box of retaliation. Vladimir Putin says Russia will respond by escalating its own strikes on Ukraine's most sensitive economic sectors.
4: In response to this gamble, we've stepped up our attacks on Ukrainian defence industry enterprises, including those in Kyiv, and have begun to respond to the enemy's actions against our civilian, industrial and logistics facilities. The Kyiv regime has set out to damage our economy. What has it done? It's opened a Pandora's box itself.
0: In the past day, Ukrainian drones have killed at least 10 people in attacks in Russia, while a Russian double-tap drone strike on a shopping centre in the Ukrainian city of Kryvyi Rih has killed 16 and injured 130. An opposition group in Myanmar says a military airstrike on a Buddhist monastery in the central Sagaing region has killed at least 14 people. It says the attack took place as the monastery was holding a meditation retreat 70 kilometres west of Mandalay. There's been no comment from Myanmar's military, which has been fighting various rebel groups since it took power in a coup 5 years ago. A father has been reprimanded by police after leaving his son on Japan's highest mountain for several hours with just a soft drink and snack. The seven-year-old was spotted sitting on a bench on Mount Fuji in foggy and rainy conditions at an altitude of 2,000 metres. His father had reportedly told him to wait here after the boy complained he was tired and continued the climb with his elder son. When mountain staff found the child, his father was tracked 3 hours away. He's been told his actions were completely unacceptable. That's the news. Now with sport, here's Bridget Tunnicliffe.
5: All Blacks coach Dave Rennie is proud of his side's 33-16 win over the Springboks at Ellis Park, but he's expecting an emphatic response from the hosts. The All Blacks limped into halftime in Johannesburg down by one. However, New Zealand wrenched back momentum to take a 1-0 lead in the four-match series. Rennie highlighted a key turning point.
6: I think the 10 minutes before halftime was massive. We're under the pump in that time and scrambled really well, and unfortunately we gave it back to them a couple of times to give them another lick there, but I thought we barred up hugely defensively.
5: Meanwhile, Ofa Tuunga Fassi and Jamie Hanna have been called into the All Blacks squad as injury replacements for Ethan de Groot and Josh Lord while they progress through concussion protocols. New Zealand driver Liam Lawson has a chance to earn his first World Championship points for Red Bull after qualifying 8th for Formula One's Dutch Grand Prix. Lawson was promoted to the top team this weekend due to an injury. Lawson was asked what success would look like in tomorrow morning's final race.
7: I mean, at least staying where we are, that would be really, really good. But, trying to move forward as well if the opportunity's there. Obviously, I'm still learning this car in the race. Today was quite tricky. But I have a bit of data to review to try and help that.
5: Lawson's Red Bull teammate Max Verstappen qualified 7th, while Formula One champion Lando Norris put McLaren on a pole position. And Warriors women's coach Ron Griffiths says his players fear no side in Rugby League's NRLW. A daunting task awaits them in the form of the undefeated Sydney Roosters. But despite the scale, coach Ron Griffiths says his players won't be taking a backward step in Sydney.
8: Nothing intimidates them. You know, they are a physical presence. They walk in and people can feel the presence when they walk in. They can feel the power when they play against them. You know, they can feel the energy when they're running out of the tunnel. That's one thing about our team is they've got a real presence and reverence about them, and, you know, they don't get intimidated.
5: Kickoff is at 3:45. Koinanga Purongo Hakinakina.
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0: And now here's the short forecast from Met Service to midnight on Monday. First for Northland to Manawatu, including Bay of Plenty and the Central High Country. Isolated showers today, but brief rain north of Taranaki. It'll be partly cloudy tomorrow with isolated showers about the ranges. For Gisborne and Hawke's Bay, rain about the ranges with a few spots elsewhere, clearing to fine this evening. For Horowhenua to Wellington, also Wairarapa, partly cloudy with isolated showers about the ranges. For Nelson, Marlborough and Canterbury, isolated showers today, otherwise fine spells. For Buller to Fiordland, also Stewart Island, showers, some heavy with snow to 500 metres, possible thunderstorms and hail south of Grey this afternoon. For Otago and Southland, showers, some heavy with snow to about 500 metres, possible thunderstorms and hail for the south coast this afternoon. Showers clearing tomorrow morning, then fine with high cloud. And at the Chatham Islands, showers possibly heavy and thundery tomorrow morning and then easing tomorrow afternoon. It's now 12 past midday.
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13: Tiki mai, kaki mai, whakarongo mai, ki te reo e rerangi o Aotearoa. No mai, haere mai, welcome to the show. Before three today, I'm chatting to Dr. Gregory Kemp, who's a senior lecturer in music at the University of Auckland and is part of Raising the Bar this week, where lecturers are stepping out of the classroom and into pubs, where he'll be talking about the power of Disney music. I'm chatting to Emily Hartley-Scudd, an artist who's just opened her exhibition Cameo in Palmerston North, and it shares its name with a bunch of women who fought to save ladies' rest, the public toilets there. After 2 o'clock, Melanie Linsky has a new film out. We chat about that and all the women who've supported her over the years.
14: On Heavenly Creatures, my audition coach was Miranda Harcourt. She taught me so much in that day. Jennifer Ward-Leland was my coach for some of the movie, and she's just such a legend, and she was incredible. She taught me things that I use to this day. And then women I met, Kathy Bates, Angelica Houston, like I was just lucky enough to have such a support system of women. It's been incredible.
13: Also, Michelle Langston is here for the big screen, looking at Savage House Spa Weekend, and she has some strong thoughts on And Sons. Shortly, though, Grant Robertson is our fast favourites guest. That's ahead of his appearance at Word Christchurch with his new book, Anything Could Happen.
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0: Couch 101 on RNZ National with Runaway from Del Shannon. A bit of a throwback there. Before one today, we're looking at a Christchurch exhibition that's made up of more than 80 vintage suitcases painted by different artists as part of a fundraiser. Some text here coming through about power outages in Southland, hundreds of homes also in Wellington and elsewhere in the South Island. The advice we're getting is from the power providers is that they are on it, but if there's an outage you don't think they know about, you can call them. So I hope you're all staying safe and out of the wind there. Well, Word Christchurch Festival is coming up. It's running from the 1st to the 6th of September. There'll be dozens of writers and more than 13,000 attendees. And one of those writers and attendees is former Deputy Prime Minister Grant Robertson, who'll be featuring in two sessions at Word on the 5th of September about his book, Anything Could Happen, and also a session called I Wish I Wrote That, where the panellists will be sharing their favourite songs and books that they adore. But he's with us today to share his fast favourites. Kia ora, Grant. Thanks for joining us.
1: Cheers. Thanks for having me.
0: Now, with your book, Anything Could Happen, what was the hardest chapter to write?
1: Oh my gosh, that's a great question. I think for me it was actually the chapter around what happened when Jacinda Ardern decided that she wasn't going to carry on as the leader, and I was having a bit of existential crisis about whether I would take on that role. And when I was writing that, it was really opening up a lot about the struggles that I'd been having, both physically and mentally, talking a little bit about my first ever experience of a form of a panic attack. I think it was an important chapter for me to write. I want to be honest about the where things are at for politicians and the world we live in today, and for me personally. So yeah, it was a challenging chapter to get down and really relive some of what was quite a tough time for me.
0: Yeah, had you written about it, even if it was for yourself, before then? Or was it the first time you were sort of penning it?
1: Yeah, no, not to that extent. I mean, I had written a little about it at the time that it all happened, but for the most part, like really confronting for myself the whole process of decision making about deciding not to run, the physical limitations that I had with my back, and also just the fact that I really struggled and I went to a counsellor. So as a result of going to the counsellor, I certainly thought about it a lot and had talked about it a lot, but not written it down. And yeah, the act of writing the entire memoir was fascinating from that perspective of what you recall, what's important. You know, there's a word limits when you write books, and so you can't put everything down. And so, yeah, it was a

0: an interesting exercise generally to put into words on a page a lot of things I'd thought about and felt over the years.
1: One reviewer said that they ate the book up in about 48 hours and compared it to one of your general debate speeches. Funny, quick, hard to put down. Is that what you were chasing with this memoir? Is that what you were hoping?
0: Yeah, look, I don't know if that was exactly what I was looking for. I was looking to tell a story of my time in politics and just, you know, I think I say it in the acknowledgements of the book that I wasn't really certain I was ready to write a memoir. I thought it was still a bit close, but I was also acutely aware that particularly nowadays, history gets written fast.
1: Yeah.
0: And I felt the time I was in politics was being written by other people and I perhaps didn't agree with everything that was being said. So I think for me it was that. What kind of surprised me was I did want to give some context. So I sat down to write about kind of, short bits about my upbringing, kind of how I came to be on the political stage. And that ended up being a larger part of the book than I initially expected. And certainly the feedback I've had is people really enjoyed that part of the book, found things that they could relate to well in it. But I certainly wanted it to be readable. Economy of language when you are given a word limit means that, you know, I felt it was important that if I had something I wanted to say, I needed to say it succinctly and with a good example sitting beside it.
1: Well, the description of the book talks about you growing up in a loving but complex family. Can you explain what you mean by complex?
0: Yeah, I think complex might be a publisher's word, but it was. You know, I had an amazing upbringing. I lived with two very loving parents and two great older brothers and experienced a lot of good New Zealand childhood kind of things. And so I'm very grateful to my parents for the upbringing I had. But yeah, there was a few things going on. Featuring in the book is when my father went to prison. And I was towards the end of my teens when that happened. But it was still a massive shock and an upending of my family and what was a financially anyway a pretty comfortable existence. Mm-hmm. And kind of brought me face to face with the fact that, you know, your parents when you're a kid are these sort of superhuman people who do all these things and know how to do amazing stuff. And as you get older, of course, you realise they're just human beings and they've got all the frailties that we all have. And I think for me, being kind of brought face to face with my dad's frailties was tough. I also learned a bit about, he had an affair earlier in his life and that's written up in the book as well. And it was quite a confronting thing and he added a layer of complexity. My mum is an amazing person and she's struggled through that period but also was grappling with her own identity as well. And so that, you know, added another layer. But, you know, I think all families are complex, to be honest.
1: Yeah.
0: And, I've written honestly again about that because I think, you know, I love my parents dearly, but they're not perfect and nobody is.
1: How much do you think that period of your life impacted who you became and what you chose to do in your work and career?
0: Oh, significantly. You know, I said this in my valedictory speech in Parliament. I've spent a lifetime trying to live up to the kind of person I think my mother is. She's an extraordinary woman who's got an incredible sense of right and wrong and, you know, a strong set of opinions about how the world should be. And I grew up around that. I grew up in a church household, so you know there was that anchor to our family and a lot of experiences that came with that. I personally was obviously grappling with my own sexuality through that period and that was very formative to me in terms of, you know, getting to grips with who I was as a person, having an understanding of what, you know, discrimination might look like.
1: Mm.
0: You know, I did pretty well on that count, being a white man, but I can certainly see around me that, and so I learned a lot about that. And then obviously very formative coming to university at the period of time where student fees were being introduced and the costs for students were going up and getting quite politicised through that as well. So, yeah, I think for most people, your sort of teenage years and childhood have an influence on you, and that's certainly the case for me.
1: The title of the book, Anything Could Happen, is also a song by The Clean. How did you land on the title and what does the Dunedin music scene mean to you as well?
0: Oh, gosh, that's a huge question. The answer to the first part of the question, there was my brother, who's also recently written the book. He's recently written Chris Knox's biography. And we were tossing around book titles for both our books. And it was actually his idea, Anything Could Happen, as I kind of described the interesting both early life, but also time in politics with COVID and everything else that occurred. So, but it was also resonant because for me, and indeed for my brothers, the growing up in Dunedin in the 80s was an extraordinary opportunity to hear some of the best music in the world. And that's still how I feel about that music. And, you know, it really was a big part of who I am and shaped a lot of my social experiences, the friends I have. And you know, music means a lot to me. The writing and of the songs and the environment in which they were written and down here is part of me. And you know, you can debate forever if there's such a thing as the Dunedin sound. There's definitely a spirit in a city like Dunedin that was very present in the 1980s, and indeed, I'd argue is present now with a good solid music scene down here. Mm. I think. It means a lot to me, and I would happen to be in an event celebrating the posthumous release of Martin Phillips's last works, and David Kilgour and Bob Scott from The Clean were both there, and so I did pull them aside and kind of ask their permission for using Anything Could Happen as the title, and they were they were both thrilled to be able to let me do that.
1: Oh, that's cool. You held an Associate Minister role in Arts, Culture and Heritage during your time in Parliament, and you've also named New Zealand art and literature as personal passions. Where do you think the government has got arts funding right, and where has it got it wrong at the moment?
0: Well, yeah, look, interesting. I tend not to comment too much on contemporary politics, but I can certainly see that it's a real struggle out there for particularly community-level arts organisations. I think, like in sport, where I did have the portfolio, nothing happens if you don't have the grassroots level of arts and culture or sport happening well. And I am pretty dismayed to see some of the community arts organisations really struggling to keep going, the festivals. And that's where we get the first opportunities for our artists and our creatives to do well. And so, you know, that's an area I think needs a lot of work. I did want to be the Minister of Arts and Culture, by the way, but there was a certain Jacinda Ardern who had already locked that portfolio down. So I had to satisfy myself with the associate role. And I mainly focused around archives, library, museums, and you know, was able to provide some support there. But getting that grassroots support for our arts sector right is an area I think any government needs to focus on.
1: How do you approach the discussion around arts being seen as a nice to have, you know, and at a time where the perception of things like education, health and justice are more important?
0: Yeah, look, I think it's really important, you know, the classic socialist or trade union anthem, bread and roses. You know, you need both in a society. You need to be able to appreciate the core things that allow us to live, you know, a warm, dry house, a job, a good health system, a good education system. But you also need the things that make life worthwhile, the things that give us hope, the things that give us joy, that make us laugh, make us cry. And I just think our creative sector is critical to our sense of community and our sense of being of society. It helps hold a mirror up to us. We constantly need that to check ourselves. And, you know, so I think intrinsically arts are important to a good functioning community and society. If you want to mount an economic argument or you want to mount a different kind of argument in a world where AI is prevalent and will be more so, we need creative thinkers. We need questioning. We need the things that the arts give you. And we need them alongside us. From an economic perspective, any time you travel anywhere in the world, it's the museums you're going to see, it's the amazing architecture, it's the beautiful music, and you know, they've got economic value as well as intrinsic value. So I personally believe it's something that makes a society function well at every level, and we've got to look after our artists and our creatives.
1: Mm. Something we've been talking about on Culture 101 in the last few weeks is the Creative New Zealand's most recent arts organisations and groups funding round, and the South Island took less than 10% of the money that was on offer. Dunedin Arts Festival, as an example, missed out entirely. From a South Island perspective, what was your reaction to that?
0: I think it is at our peril as a country if we don't look after community arts, local and regional arts. And obviously when I worked with Jacinda, we tried to do a bit of that, and we put some funding into that area. The South Island in particular has been the source of an enormous amount of New Zealand's creative energy over a long period of time. And, you know, I'd like, clearly from a parochial perspective, I'd like to see support for our artists down here. Realistically, it's never going to be what it needs to be, but it can be more than what it is, and it's needed across the country. And yeah, like, I'd love to see the South Island get more, but I think as a general rule, all governments need to be aware of the importance of providing opportunities wherever people live in New Zealand.
1: Mm. You went from the beehive to running a university, two pretty hefty roles. How much downtime do you get to enjoy the arts these days?
0: Not enough, but actually more than I did when I was a politician. I mean, it's a very busy job, being the vice chancellor of the university, but it's also one that does provide a little bit more time to go and enjoy things. So, yeah, I do get a little bit of time. I was out seeing a couple of bands on Friday night, and been visiting the galleries a bit down here and trying to see things. I mean, almost everyone I know in Dunedin does something creative. It's one of the great things about being back here. You know, everyone's in a band, or they're a ceramicist, or they're a designer, and it's great to be around people who do that. And Dunedin's got that brilliant just big enough vibe that means that, you know, it's not so big that you don't know the other creative people, but it's big enough that there's an audience and that there's opportunities. And yeah, so I am seeing a bit more of the art scene, and I'm loving it.
1: Do you do anything yourself? Do you create anything? Do you craft anything?
0: So one of the things you'll read in the book is that I've always been around creative people. I've always been inspired by them. I'm really not that good at it myself. Maybe writing is exception that I'll give myself for that. No, you don't. I mean, Annette King, my former parliamentary colleague, used to famously say that I could be put beside anybody during our Waiata singing and I could put them out of tune. So I'm not a singer, but as noted in the book, I've been a band manager, and I've always enjoyed being around creative people, but I don't think the world needs to be exposed too much to anything beyond my writing.
1: Well, speaking of having a bit more time to enjoy the arts, you're here as our Fast Favourites guest today. Something to see, you've been watching Head Girl, which is on TVNZ Plus.
0: Yeah. It is on TVNZ Plus. If you haven't seen it, it's brilliant. I don't want to say too much about it because there's a sort of a concept behind it that if you would spoil it for people to watch, but incredibly well-made drama, very easy to digest in short episode bursts, and telling a great story. And it's very Wellington. There's a lot of Wellington images for those who, like me, who've spent time there. So I highly recommend.
1: Yeah, just as a little bit of context, it is based on poetry written by Freya Daly Sadgrow, who we've had on the show. But yeah, it is a bit different, isn't it, to what we're used to seeing?
0: It is, yeah, and I think the poetic kind of basis to it that Freya brought to it is clear when you watch it. You feel like you are kind of, each episode's sort of a stanza kind of thing and done really well.
1: Mm. Somewhere to Go, Crown Hotel Dunedin. A place for all bands of all shapes and sizes. Is that where you were on Friday?
0: It was where I was on Friday night. And, the Crown's an institution, and Dunedin Jones Chin, who runs it, is a remarkable supporter of New Zealand Dunedin music, has been for decades. And it's grungy. It's an old-school pub. But it, Jones doesn't discriminate much about who gets to play there. He lets everyone have a go, and it's just a great environment. And you know, we've recently had the, you know, the four EPs come out from the group of Young Dunedin bands that Dunn Records and Natasha Griffiths have been promoting. And, you know, they've all had a shot at playing at the Crown. And you need venues like the Crown and if you're going to have a good music scene. And it's been fun revisiting that 30 or so years after I spent a lot of time there. Yeah, good fun.
1: And something to read, Captain Cook and the Afterlives of Empire.
0: Yeah, possibly not for everybody, but I launched this book last week in Dunedin. It's written by Professor Tony Ballantyne from the history program here at the University of Otago, and it really is an exceptional book. It's a revisiting of James Cook and the many different impressions of him, versions of him that are out there and what that means for who we are in New Zealand today. Tony is a brilliant writer. He happens to be a friend of mine as well, but he is an outstanding writer. And I think he's written a book that will sit there alongside the sort of Michael King, Judith Binney type writings about New Zealand's history. And I'm delighted. It's published by Bridget Williams Books, and I'm absolutely delighted that the trust that backs Bridget Williams Books has given a copy of Tony's book to every high school in New Zealand, which I think's a brilliant idea.
1: Something to eat. You've got a place in Wellington and a place in Dunedin for us.
0: I know, I'd have it both ways.
1: Yeah.
0: KK Malaysian in Ghuznee Street in Wellington is still a go-to when I'm in town. Just a wonderful little hole-in-the-wall type restaurant that provides some of the best Malaysian comfort food you ever see. Family-run organisation. And if you go there, you get to see two pictures of me on the wall from previous endorsements. and down here in Dunedin, I am just the biggest fan, to my cost, of a place called the Big Lizard Bakery. Run by a crew who've run a few different outfits in Dunedin. We had some visitors recently and their lives have been changed by the cinnamon pull-apart bread. So, yeah,
1: Is that your go-to bakery order?
0: The pull-apart's part of my order, which is why I need to just, you know, space out my visits there.
1: And finally, something to turn up loud, your friends John and Rachel, who are the Broken Heartbreakers.
0: Yeah, the wonderful Broken Heartbreakers have been around for quite some time in the New Zealand music scene. And I think they've got a first album in, well, certainly more than 10 years that's just come out. It's called Imagine If We Could Just Keep Driving. It's not a headbanging style of music in terms of turning up loud, but it's a beautiful, beautiful album with some great tracks on it. The title track is a great one, which really showcases Rachel's great voice and John's amazing arrangement. So yeah, the Broken Heartbreakers touring New Zealand in September too for folks who want to get along and see them.
1: Oh, well, Grant Robertson, thank you so much for your time today. It was great to have you on the program.
0: No worries. Thanks for having me.
1: Here's your pick for this week. Imagine If We Could Just Keep Driving from The Broken Heartbreakers.

0: Couch 101 on RNZ National. Imagine if we could just keep driving from the Broken Heartbreakers. That song chosen by Grant Robertson, our Fast Favourites guest today. A couple of texts here on 2101. It's such a joy to hear Grant Robertson on your show today. What a funny, kind, clever, wonderful person. He exudes such warmth. Thank you. And thank you to Felicity for this correction. Yes, Head Girl is on 3 now, rather. I think we said TVNZ, but the drama Head Girl's, in fact, on 3. Well, still to come, after 1 o'clock, I'm chatting to actress Melanie Linsky about her new film, Don't Say Good Luck, and we're talking about how younger generations are so much more emotionally tuned in than we ever were. This is a sort of young teen drama that she's in. But now, dozens of Canterbury artists are taking a single vintage suitcase each and turning it into their canvas to tell a story through art, and it's going to result in an auction with proceeds going to Koruke, Christchurch and Hospice. Suitcase Stories is being presented by Chapter One Gallery, and it's the brainchild of owner Rachel Hemingway, who has her own fascinating story to tell. Kia ora, Rachel. Thanks for joining us on Culture 101.
1: Thank you. It is an absolute pleasure to be here.
0: Okay, tell me about this exhibition. You've got 50 anonymous Canterbury artists transforming these vintage suitcases. I want to start with why suitcases?
1: Because I have been collecting them for a wee while, and vintage suitcases, I like retro stuff. I like telephones and stuff like that. It's part of my creative. And I ended up with a whole lot of them. This is even before I had the gallery, and I thought, oh, what am I going to do with them? And then it wasn't until I had this meeting with at Mokupunamu, and there was these two beautiful ladies there in bright green polo shirts, and they were from Koruke Christchurch, and talking to them, and they basically needed a place for some art, and I said, oh, I've got an art gallery, feeling very, very posh. I've got an art gallery, and feeling like an imposter fraud big time. And then when I got back to the gallery, I looked at the suitcases because they were all there because we don't have much storage at home, and I thought, actually, how cool would that be if I could get artists to paint the suitcases? And that's kind of how that came about. I always knew that I was going to do something with them, just wasn't quite sure what, and that's when it just kind of came into my head. And just to update you a wee bit, and this is the scoop, I actually have nearly close to 80 artists involved now.
0: Oh, wow. Oh, great.
1: Yeah.
0: And so how did you pick the artists, or did
1: they
0: did
1: picked me.
0: Apply for
1: yeah,
0: this?
1: No, yeah. They picked me. I did a call out on social media, on Instagram, and basically, like, I don't have a lot of followers. So, and then it just kept growing. And within probably 2 weeks of that call out, I had over 50 artists, which
0: wow.
1: was amazing.
0: And so you've given them each a suitcase. What's the brief? What was the brief that you
1: there
0: gave them?
1: There was no brief. Was that they could do whatever they wanted, inside, outside. And some of these artists are like they deal with clay. Some is there's a lot of different mediums used. So they could do whatever they liked. I just wanted it to tell a story, and I just wanted them to give themselves the opportunity of putting themselves on something that had quite a lot of meaning to them, because everybody has some kind of loss in their life at the moment, or they're going through mental health struggles. And I know this is what we're talking about a lot lately, which is fantastic, but I don't think there's not one person in the world that isn't affected by something at some point. So I kind of wanted them to run with it, my goodness, you should see, I can tell you a few of the ideas that have come back, and they are just out the gate. The very first suitcase that came back was from a lovely lady called Helen Adams, and she is actually a volunteer at Koruke Christchurch. She is actually in charge. She's doing the art auction that they're having next year. So they've put these on hold because of Suitcase Stories is basically trumped in there, and they will have another big one next year. My gallery, unfortunately, will be a bit too small for that, but and she has doubled up. So she not only is part of Koruke Koruku Christchurch and a volunteer, she has done a suitcase, and hers was the very first one to come back. And it is cut out. It has, now I'm giving away who the artist is, but that's okay. It is cut out, and on the inside of it, which I didn't expect, were these two beautiful African, they are part of a tribe. They are lovers by the looks of it. They're from different tribes. They're meeting together under the sunrise, and the message is that they're forging forward, and that they want to bring unity to their two tribes or to their culture. Absolutely outstanding. And the thing is, you get it just from one look at it. You don't have to look around or get someone to explain it. You see it as soon as you look at it. She's done everything from scratch. It is so intricate. And so it's different because it's not a painting. It is it is an actual sculpture inside the suitcase.
2: Wow, yeah.
1: It is out the gate. And that was the very first one. And to me, it gave me such a sense of pride because I thought, hey, if this is the first one, and Helen is an emerging artist, she's not a big name at all. If she can do that, imagine what the other artists are going to come up with as well.
2: Because you've got quite a range of artists, haven't you, including a 13-year-old who's the youngest.
1: I have. Spencer Bond. Yep, he's the youngest at 13. And I think Val Paris, and I apologise, Val, if this isn't true, but I think she may be the artist at nearly, I know she's over 75, all ages, all types of mediums. And the thing I really wanted to say, and it's a massive commitment and for these artists, and seeing close to, now nearly 80 artists step up, it just shows the incredible solidarity we have here in Christchurch. And for me, that was a pivotal moment because it was a testament to their dedication, not only for their skills as artists, but to how Otatahi Christchurch collectively shows up. And we've done that so many times over the last 10 years. So I think it's going to be a milestone that will amplify just the creative pulse that's happening in our community at the moment.
2: Mm. And these suitcases will be auctioned off?
1: They're going up for sale. So you buy your suitcase like you would buy a ticket to an event. For the 50 to 70 people that get their ticket is going to be $500, and your $500 ticket gets you a suitcase, and it also gets you a ticket to the reveal on the Sunday. And to explain that is basically the earlier you purchase a suitcase or a ticket, the earlier you get to choose. The tickets are time-stamped, so as they come in, that's when you will have your allocated spot to come and choose, because remember, you're buying blind.
2: Oh, yeah, so they are going to be able to choose a suitcase.
1: Yes.
2: It won't just be given to them.
1: No, they do get to choose that. And I'm 100% sure that no one is going to be disappointed with where they are in that kind of lottery slot, because what I might like and what you might like and what the next person might like is all completely different. And you're choosing it from what you're feeling on the inside when you walk in. And I don't believe that 50 people are going to feel exactly the same and go for exactly the same suitcase.
2: Yeah. You opened Chapter One Gallery a decade ago, and this was after a serious brain injury. Can you tell me about that time and what happened?
1: So I had, it was actually called Hemingway Design, and then it was 10 years ago in October, actually, so coming up to the 10-year anniversary. And I had an interior design. I had artwork, and I'd basically built my way up from the working from home to a little shop in Bower Ave, and then I had a couple of years at the tannery, and then I had just gone into High Street. I went in way too early, a lesson to be learnt, thinking that the rebuild of Christchurch was going to be, happen a lot sooner than it did, but obviously it didn't. But it was a dream. I had got my dream to own a retail store in the centre of town, and it worked very hard to get there. So if you backtrack from October to this time, 10 years ago, I was with my family in Disneyland, and we had saved up very hard to take our three children to Disneyland. And part of that healing for me was that my brother had passed away when he was 15. I was 21. We were very, very, very close. And during that time is when Korukia did their flights to Disneyland, and unfortunately my brother Michael didn't get to go on that journey. So for me, all these years it had been a goal of mine to take my boys to Disneyland, and then. So if you kind of put that into the suitcase, kind of Korukia, Christchurch, how that all fits in. Just after that, we'd got back from this amazing holiday, and my children, who are amazing cricketers, we were very young at the time, but we were off to cricket training. And then what happened was a cricket wickets. I said, come on, let's go, let's jump in the car. My son was on his skateboard at the time, got off his skateboard. I had my arms full. The skateboard had come and it had rested at the bottom of the step. So as I stepped outside, I put my foot on the skateboard and up I went. I did the banana split, well, the banana over back, and I'm tall. I'm 5 foot 11 and a half, and that's quite a long journey back down to hit my head on the concrete. And luckily for me, I was a few millimetres away from the edge of the step. I kind of think that might have been a different outcome had I hit the corner of the step, but that is what happened, and that changed everything for me. I spent the next couple of years just trying to get back from that, and how you do that is hard, and I'm alive today. I'm very appreciative of it. That was 10 years ago, but it definitely does shape your journey. What had happened is that I went from being the mum who I was on every committee. I was I took my kids to lived in my car after school every day. We were going somewhere, cricket training, basketball. Yeah. Everywhere from there, and to go from being a person who is on the go 24/7 to basically I couldn't cope with the fact that I couldn't cope. And that was the beginning of another issue for me, because to help me with that, the doctor prescribed fluoxetine, so for depression, and I'm still on that today. It's you just don't understand until you're in the follow-on effects from that. But in saying that, I wouldn't be here today either, I don't think, if that hadn't have happened at that time. And I know everyone can say that, but hey, I'm alive. Yay. That's the best part.
2: Yeah, and you moved on to own a gallery as well. And I think you've talked about sort of that being this, not last ditch attempt, but hey, I'm just going to go do it.
1: It is my last ditch attempt. We did it all the wrong way around. I found the space first. A chance occurrence at a birthday party, I found this amazing space and I thought, I really want to turn this into an art gallery. I did a Dragon's Den pitch to the landlord, who's been amazing and helped me get there. I basically have 12 months to prove myself, but so far so good. It's been really hard though, hasn't been easy at all, but I believe that what I am building at Chapter One hopefully will set me up for the future.
2: Do you feel like the gallery in the last 10 years has given you back sort of a sense of yourself and being able to tap into that, you know, like you say, that creative side of yourself?
1: Oh, absolutely.
2: Again?
1: Absolutely, 100%. Just the conversations that I've been able to have in the last 6 months with artists has really opened my eyes. I would never have got to have those conversations if I was still working a 9-to-5 job in an office. This way I get to do things like suitcase stories.
2: Now, I know the suitcases are for sale, but will you be keeping one of them for yourself?
1: I'm actually doing a suitcase myself.
2: Oh, great.
1: Yeah, I am. I have a work in progress with that. I'm hoping I finished on time. It's been pretty busy.
2: Rachel, thank you so much for your time today, and really looking forward to seeing the images of those suitcases and what the artists will come up with. Thank you so much.
1: Thank you.
2: Rachel Hemingway, and Suitcase Stories Runway Reveal is next Sunday afternoon at the Chapter One Gallery in Christchurch. This is Culture 101 on RNZ National. Here's Haim with Now I'm In It.

0: Culture 101 on RNZ National with Haim, and Now I'm In It. I love that song. It reminds me of Donna Lewis's I Love You Always Forever. I think it's got the same sort of tempo there. Well, still to come on Culture 101, after the news, we have Michelle Langston in for the big screen looking at Spa Weekend, Savage House, and she's got some thoughts on And Sons. And we're also chatting to Melanie Linsky, who's got a new film out, Don't Say Good Luck. We find out what it was like to work with Adam and Jackie Sandler and their daughter Sunny, who's on the project as well, and how often she still gets back to New Zealand and whether she still considers Aotearoa home.
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2: RNZ News at 1. Good afternoon. Ko Tamamuru tēnei. Police have filed charges against two teenage boys after a fleeing driver crash that left a Palmerston North officer critically injured. The constable remains in Wellington Hospital after being hit by a stolen vehicle while laying road spikes. A second officer was treated for minor injuries. Central District Commander Superintendent Dion Bennett says a 15-year-old has been charged with theft, failing to stop, dangerous driving and reckless driving causing injury. A 14-year-old has been charged with unlawfully getting into a motor vehicle. Both are due to appear in the Palmerston North Youth Court on Thursday. The Labour Party is promising to return the country to surplus, slash debt and set up an independent parliamentary budget office. The party has released its fiscal strategy, saying it can get the books back into shape in the 2029-30 financial year while still investing in people, services and infrastructure. Leader Chris Hipkins says too many New Zealanders are working hard just to stand still. He says Labour will invest in getting more people into work, better productivity, growing businesses and better public services that everyone relies on. Labour says it will also aim to reduce net debt down to 20% of GDP over time. Officials in Tehran say any country which joins what they call America's economic war against Iran will be considered an enemy. The US plans to impose what it's calling the toughest ever sanctions on Iran. The secretary of Iran's Supreme National Security Council, Mohsen Rezaei, says it's prepared for tit-for-tat action.
3: First, we will tell all neighbouring countries and countries around the world not to join the United States in its economic war. Of course, we will first negotiate with them. We will hold talks and tell them to step aside and distance themselves from the United States. But if they do not act, we will strike. We will target that country's interests.
2: Meanwhile, talks between Iran and the US to end their six-month-long conflict remain on hold. A 5.9 magnitude earthquake has struck eastern Japan. It was centred off the Ibaraki Prefecture, where there are reports that five people have been injured. No tsunami alert has been issued. The quake was felt strongly in the capital Tokyo, where high-rise buildings swayed and some people were stuck in lifts. Residents surveying the charred remnants of a park near Wanaka say a fierce fire that tore through last night was a sobering reminder of the power of nature. The blaze in Albert Town prompted the evacuation of 22 people from their properties. Eight fire trucks were called to the patch of akanuka trees engulfed in fire at about 7:30. There was no property damage, although a local woman, Estelle, says the fire moved with astounding speed and came within metres of some homes.
4: It's so sad to see the devastation for all of our, you know, insects and bugs and things that would live along here, but just so thankful as well that for all of our local residents that actually, you know, that got it was back under control so quickly to mean that that devastation was limited.
2: Fire crews will return today to investigate the cause of the blaze. Around 70 homes in the Lower Hutt suburb of Nainai are without drinking water after a pipe burst. Wellington's new water entity, Tiaki Wai, says it will be excavating the area where the pipe was installed more than 80 years ago. Meanwhile, in North Auckland, the council is investigating possible property damage after a water main burst at Red Beach on the Whangaparawa Peninsula. Ten homes on Marie Avenue have been cut off, with crews working to restore water. World Rugby and four British governing bodies have lost an attempt to end concussion lawsuits involving more than 500 former rugby union and league players after London's High Court ruled the cases could continue. The wider litigation includes England's 2003 World Cup winners Steve Thompson and Phil Vickery, who are among almost 800 former rugby union players suing over neurological injuries they say were caused by repeated blows to the head. More than 300 former rugby league players are also taking legal action. That's the news.
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2: Now here's the Met Service long-range forecast for all of New Zealand to midnight on Thursday. First, the situation. A front moves north of the North Island today, while the South Island is covered by an unsettled westerly to southwesterly flow. Tomorrow, the west to southwest flow over southern and central New Zealand eases and turns northwest while a ridge builds over the north. Now looking ahead to midnight tomorrow, first for Northland to Manawatu, including the Bay of Plenty and the Central High Country. Isolated showers today, but brief rain north of Taranaki. Partly cloudy tomorrow with isolated showers about the ranges. For Gisborne and Hawke's Bay, rain about the ranges with a few spots elsewhere, clearing to fine this evening. For Hurawhenua to Wellington, also wider upper, partly cloudy with isolated showers about the ranges. For Nelson, Marlborough and Canterbury, isolated showers today, otherwise fine spells. For Buller to Fiordland, also Stewart Island, showers, some heavy with snow to 500 metres, possible thunderstorms and hail south of Grey this afternoon. For Otago and Southland, showers, some heavy with snow to about 500 metres, possible thunderstorms and hail for the south coast this afternoon. Showers clearing tomorrow morning, then fine with high cloud. And for the Chatham Islands, showers possibly heavy and thundery tomorrow morning and then easing tomorrow afternoon. And now the outlook for the following 3 days. First for the North Island on Tuesday, cloudy periods in the west with a few showers, mainly fine elsewhere. And for the North Island on Wednesday, partly cloudy in the west with showers, but fine elsewhere. For the North Island on Thursday, showers in the west and south, then easing, partly cloudy elsewhere. And on Friday in the North Island, isolated showers in the west, partly cloudy elsewhere, rain developing everywhere later on. And for the South Island on Tuesday, rain in the west and south, possibly heavy, partly cloudy elsewhere. For the South Island on Wednesday, rain in the west and south, possibly heavy, easing in the far south later on, cloud increasing elsewhere with rain developing in the east. And for the South Island on Thursday, rain possibly heavy in the west and south, snow to 400 metres possible in Canterbury and Otago, rain easing in the east later on. And for the South Island on Friday, there'll be rain or showers easing in the west and clearing in the east later on. And at the Chatham Islands, fine spells, the odd shower on Wednesday, rain for a time on Thursday, northwesterly winds turning southerly on Wednesday, strong for a time and then turning to northerly winds late on Thursday. It's now 8 minutes past one.
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0: Michelle Langston's here for the big screen, and she might have a bone to pick with Dan Slevin after his review last Sunday of the drama And Sons. She'll also be looking at Spa Weekend and Savage House. Shortly though, actress Melanie Lynskey will be here to talk about her new film Don't Say Good Luck. It's on Netflix. And we chat about the emotional maturity of the young people in the film, something I noticed, and whether that was a creative choice or a reflection of society today. But that's all after Genesis with That's All.

0: Culture 101 on RNZ National Genesis with That's All. Well, after 2 o'clock, we're chatting to Dr. Gregory Kemp from the University of Auckland on the power of Disney music. But first, Kiwi Melanie Linsky is in a new film called Don't Say Good Luck. It's on Netflix and it's produced by Adam and Jackie Sandler. And their daughter Sunny is one of the co-stars. Sunny plays Sophie, who's a theatre kid preparing for her leading role in the high school musical when family drama overtakes the drama on stage because her mother is dying from cancer, and Melanie Linsky plays the mother. Kia ora, Melanie. Welcome to Culture 101.
1: Hi, it's so nice to talk to you.
0: Hi, I'm so excited to chat to you. I'm such a big fan of your work and have been for a long time. Congratulations on the film. It's such a lovely film. What made you want to do it?
1: I think... First of all, the idea of doing something that was kind of loving and sweet and playing a, just like a kind, loving mother and not someone who's super complicated. It felt kind of like a nice reprieve. And then also I just really responded to the script. There was something about it that felt very honest and truthful. I believed the relationship with the mother and daughter. And I just was like, yeah. This feels like the right thing right now.
0: Yeah. And your daughter's played by Sunny Sandler, and people may recognise that name because it's Adam Sandler's daughter.

0: it doesn't work. Incredible sense of comedy, comedic timing. And she also just is very truthful. She's a very honest, not big, broad performer. She's very subtle and very truthful. And it just was lovely. It just was easy. We really did get to a point with each other where we could just feed off of each other's emotion and energy, and that it's just a dream when you get to do that, where it's not work and you're not, you know, trying to think of someone who she could remind you of to get you to have a feeling. It's just the feeling coming from her. So I feel really lucky.
1: That's quite amazing. She's only 17 as well. But and it was such a great casting because you both were very similar in that, like you say, it was a very natural, it's a quite a subtle relationship, but also neither of you are these big characters in that sense. You're these ordinary people in a town. Sort of just a mum and a daughter, which was really nice.
0: And neither of us are big performers. Like, we're both, like, we have to be kind of pushed to be big. So it was nice. Like, I felt like there was like a kind of good energetic match as well.
1: It's such an incredible cast. There's Max Greenfield, who people may recognise from New Girl, who plays your husband, Steve Buscemi, Bebe Neuwirth, and John Lovitz. What was it like on set? It's, you know, so much comedy chops there, but it's actually quite a raw family drama.
0: Yeah, I know a lot of really good, funny people. A thing I learned about Adam and Jackie Sandler as producers is I think the environment is very important to them, who they have around, and it needing to be people who are easy and people who are good and people who are kind, because they're such good, kind people. So it just got to a point where you weren't kind of holding your breath when a new actor came. You weren't like, oh gosh, who's this going to be? What are they going to be like? Are they going to be a diva? You just knew, like, no, they're not. They're going to be easy and they're going to be wonderful. Like, Bebe Neuwirth in particular, I just love her so much. She's so cool. Like, as cool as you think she might be, she's like 10 times cooler. She's just an incredible person and so wonderful to talk to. John Lovitz is hilarious and very kind. Steve Buscemi is a dream. Like, and Max is just such a wonderful actor, such a wonderful human being, so easygoing. It just was easy. Like, it honestly was one of the easiest jobs of my life.
1: Had you met Bebe Neuwirth before or worked with her?
0: No, I hadn't. I've been a fan of hers for so long and I had not met her or worked with her, but just such a great actor. And then just, I mean, again, just like so deeply cool. Like, she introduced me to this amazing tattoo artist who she's friends with. And she was like, next time you're in New York, go get a tattoo from him. And I was just like, I love you.
1: Yeah. For you, I will get a tattoo, baby.
0: Yeah, I mean, I have a lot, but yeah.
1: That's so cool. I noticed when I was watching the film that the teenage characters seem so emotionally confident and vocal, sort of in a way that I don't feel like our generation was. Do you think that that's a production choice? Is that the film? Or do you think that's a reflection of what teenagers are actually like today?
0: I think it might be what teenagers are like. Like, I think that parents nowadays, I'm going to tread carefully here so as not to be criticizing different styles of parenting. But, you know, like for my generation, there was not a lot of like sitting with your kids, listening to their feelings, like helping figure it out. You know, it was different.
1: Yeah.
0: And I mean, my 7-year-old is so emotionally articulate. She can tell you why she's upset. She can tell you the meaning behind the upset. She wants to talk things through all the time. They're very, you know, she called a family meeting with her best friend. So it was our family and his family and him and her. And to talk about, like, problems they had been having, and to hear these two little 7-year-olds sitting with each other talking.

0: talking about their feelings, I was like, this is incredible. This yeah. is just, and you know, their school really fosters a sense of that. And I don't know, I just think things are different. I think it's great that people can be more in touch with their emotions.
1: Yeah, it was quite amazing to watch. It was obviously in the storyline itself, but just yeah. The maturity, yeah, was quite astounding. What was yeah. it like working on a project that's a, sort of a family project in a way? Of course, Adam and Jackie Sandler and then Sunny. And you've already mentioned that, you know, they're very careful about who they bring in and who they select. But what was that like to be in sort of a family project?
0: It was a really beautiful thing because I think the care they have for each other extends to everyone around them. And I really mean everyone. Like, they really do take such good care of people. And they're such loving, just such loving people. And Sunny has that as well. Like, Sunny's so thoughtful. She thinks about others. She's just kind. Like, they're just really kind people. And so it truly didn't feel like their family and then the production. It felt yeah. it did feel like a family production in a way that felt very authentic.
1: Mm. You've had an incredible run the last few years. You've had two Emmy nominations for Yellow Jackets, which I loved that show. And then you also had an Emmy nomination in one of the same years for The Last of Us. What was yes. that like to have, you know, that work, two different projects recognised in the same year? What does that do for you as an actor? What does that do for your positioning in the industry?
0: Oh, it's a very emotional thing just because I have been doing this for so long, and to, you know, your peers vote on the Emmys. It's such a hugely meaningful thing and very overwhelming, honestly. Like, to have, you know, the guest acting categories, which is what I was nominated in for The Last of Us, happens the week before the other Emmys.
1: Yeah.
0: And I got COVID at that one, so then I couldn't go to the Emmys where I was nominated for Yellow Jackets. And in a way, I was kind of grateful because it was so emotionally, like, overwhelming to be recognized for these two different things, and it was so beautiful. And I was like, I do actually just need to be home and like have a nap. Like, it's incredible. I know the awards are not like the be all and end all, but it is very, very meaningful.
1: Yeah. And I mean, you started, and as we all know here in Aotearoa, you started in Heavenly Creatures as a teenager. From there, who were your mentors? You know, like, who taught and guided you through Hollywood?
0: From Heavenly Creatures?
1: Yeah.
0: Or
1: throughout your career, like, from there, who were the people who sort of guided you through and taught you how to be in the industry?
0: Well, on Heavenly Creatures, I was very lucky that they gave me a lot of support from great actors, like, my audition coach, you know, when I had to go and do a proper on-camera audition, was Miranda Harcourt. And I felt like, you know, it was a full-day audition and I felt like I'd gone to drama school. And obviously I hadn't. Like, people go to drama school and really, truly train, and that's an incredible thing that I have not done. But she taught me so much in that day, and I was so grateful for it. Jennifer Ward Leland was my coach for some of the movie, and she's just such a legend, and she was incredible. She taught me things that I use to this day. Sarah Pierce, who played my mother, also just gave me so much. Like, the knowledge I got from these actors, I honestly still do use. And then I think I was about 23 when I met Kim Gillingham, who I do creative dream work with. The work that I've done with her, the things I've learned from her, things that just on a daily basis at work I use.
1: Mm.
0: And then, you know, women I met, Kathy Bates, Angelica Houston, like, I was just lucky enough to have people that I worked with who looked out for me, who cared for me, who wanted to help me. Mm. I mean, I've just had such a support system of women. It's been incredible.
1: Yeah. And you've moved so fluidly between big studio comedies, prestige TV, you know, and then smaller independent films as well, and sometimes within the same year. Is that variety something that you actively pursue, or is that something that happens organically and depends what comes along your way?
0: I think it happens organically, honestly. I'm drawn to a project for a particular reason, and I don't look at the specifics of it until, you know, we're making the deal or whatever, and then I'm like, oh, okay, it's this kind of a thing. You know, it's always the writing first and foremost, the character, and then something internally within me that has to respond. And my agent, Rhonda Price, is just, she's so careful as well with the material. We have such a similar taste, and I'm just so lucky to have, we have each other as a sounding board, and that's been great.
1: Mm. And what makes you say, I guess, what are you looking for in roles going forward, or what do you look for today in terms of where you are in your career?
0: I think it has to be something that I just need to feel like a little spark of something come alive as I'm reading it. Like if I read something and I'm intellectualizing it, I'm thinking, well, who else is in this and who's the director? And okay, I could see how this could work. And it's just not, I need something like, it's an instinct that I have that I need to feel in order for it to make sense. And it's always surprising the things that set off the instinct and the things that don't. Like the script for Yellow Jackets, you know, I think I worked a day and a half on the pilot for Yellow Jackets. Like my character was not in it very much. I didn't really know what was going to happen. There was something. I read it and I was just like, yep, I don't really know why, but this is something I know I have to do.
1: Oh, that's so cool. Is there someone or a collaborator that you haven't worked with that you'd like to, or an actor?
0: Oh, there's so many. There's so many. I'm obsessed with Regina Hall. I love her. I love Olivia Colman. I love Brian Tyree Henry. I love Jesse Plemons. I love Kirsten Dunst. Yorgos Lanthimos. Mike Lee. I know he's retiring, but that's been my lifelong dream. So many. Oh, gosh. I just could just say, saying names. You know, there's so many people, so many amazing people. It's exciting. It's like, I feel like there's a lot of people doing really interesting, great work. Oh, Ava DuVernay. Every time I hear someone talk about their experience working with her, I'm like, well, that sounds nice. I want to do that. She just sounds incredible as an actor's director.
1: This is the call out. They're listening. <Yeah. laughs> What do you hope people will take away watching this film, Don't Say Good Luck?
0: I wish I could find a less kind of corny way of putting this, but I think, you know, you don't really know how much time you have with people that you love, and I think the film is a good reminder of how important those relationships are, to tell the people you love that you love them, to spend the time with them. It's just, that's what I took away from it, at least. Yeah.
1: And how often do you get back here, back to New Zealand? And do you still consider it home?
0: I do. I very much consider it home. It's weird. It's just like in my bones, it's home. Like I've lived in Los Angeles now for so long, and our life is there, and my daughter goes to school there, and we love her school, and you know, it's all that kind of thing. But I just told someone earlier, like I go to sleep looking at houses because I do have a dream. I'm not quite there yet because I'm sorry, New Zealand, it's like the housing market is crazy. It's so expensive. But I do still have a dream of being able to have a place that all my siblings and all Jason's siblings and their partners and all the nieces and nephews can come to, and I love it. I guess we get back every year, but not as often as I'd like.
1: Melanie, thank you so much. It was great to chat with you, and congratulations on the film again.
0: Thank you. It was lovely to talk to you too. I'm such a big fan.
1: Bye. Bye. Yeah. Thank you so much.
0: Bye. Thank you.
1: Melanie Linsky and her new film Don't Say Good Luck is out now on Netflix. Well, here's one of the songs that features in the film. It's Fleetwood Mac with Silver Springs.

Culture 101 RNZ National, Silver Springs by Fleetwood Mac. Well, in about an hour's time, I'm going to be chatting with artist Emily Hartley Scudder, who's just opened a new exhibition in Palmerston North called Cameo, and it's after the group Community Action by Mothers and Existing Other Users, who in the early 2000s fought to keep

0: Deep Ladies Rest Art Deco building as a restroom. It's a beautiful building. But on that, my question to you today, 2101, is what building you would fight for? So whether it would be to prevent its demise or being drastically changed, it might even be a preservation or a restoration that you've already been involved with. It could just be a beautiful, big or small building that holds special memories, or you just think it's significant or striking. We're getting a few texts in already on 2101. One person says, the building I'd fight for, and quite a few of us are, is the University of Otago's Ted McCoy designed brutalist archway lecture theatres. Despite receiving an award for enduring architecture, the university has applied for resource consent to demolish them. Another one here, Save Carlisle House, that's on Richmond Road in Tamaki Makaurau. The Ladies Rest Whanganui is so beautiful, says another person here. That's different to the one in Palmerston. Earlier in the program I'd said I'd save the Civic or Auckland Town Hall, and someone else says here, yes, the Civic. And fight for the public and school libraries. Absolutely. Thank you for those texts. Keep them coming in. 2101. What is a building you would fight for? I'd love to hear. Well, now it's time for The Big Screen with Michelle Langston. Kia ora.
1: Good afternoon, Perlina. Please excuse my voice. It's not the greatest day for my voice.
0: You've got a bit of the lurg.
1: I've got a lurgy. But nonetheless, perhaps it will give gravity to what I'm about to do, which is start a small war with the Honourable Dan Slevin, my fellow reviewer. I would not usually do this, but I could not have had a different reaction to Anne's Sons, the film by Pablo Trapero that he reviewed last week. And that in itself was interesting to me, so I just wanted to touch on it because I listened to Dan's review and I was shook, Perlita, to discover that he found it tedious and pretentious. I found it dazzling.
0: Okay, so this is the one starring Bill Nye and Imelda Staunton.
1: Correct.
0: Bill Nye plays a renowned, world-renowned but reclusive novelist, mm-hmm. thinking he's about to die. He summons his estranged sons to his home. Instead of seeking forgiveness for their shattered family, he tells them this wild and unbelievable secret that could rewrite their past. And I think on the surface of it, it had all this promise, and I think that's where Dan was very disappointed by the film. But you've got, and this is the beauty of reviews, you've got quite a different take.
1: I was not aware of this novel, which is by David Gilbert by the same name. I've now ordered it from the library. I've ordered it in large print. Sorry, people with vision issues. And in regular print, because I'm desperate
0: just
1: to get it.
0: Just in case. Yeah.
1: Just in case. Whichever comes in more quickly. It is such a great story. To start with, the plot twist in this film, which is the reason why Bill Nighy's character draws his kids to see him, is so audacious. I was absolutely gobsmacked. Like, it comes, I had no spoilers, I had no idea. It comes out of way out of left field, and it's just extraordinary. And it turns the film on a dime, and you're like, what is going on? I'm falling over my words. I love this film so much. It is not a perfect film. It has got some pacing issues. It dabbles around in places where the yield has been harvested and probably should move on, but it is so enchanting because Bill Nighy is so extraordinary playing this character that I curled up like a little kitten in my seat and rested my chin on my hand and I did not move for the duration of the film. He plays, watching, you know, an alcoholic and prescription pill addict continuously wreck everyone's lives with their behaviour is actually quite irritating, and I can see why it feels quite tedious. But honestly, I felt that was the point. And through his three sons, we see the varying responses to his condition. The child that's over it, the child that's in its thrall, that child that has lost empathy. It just rang very true to me. He's just magnificent. And the shape of his tall and painfully frail body in the frame, like bent over, like curved like a hook, is haunting. I could smell him. He reminded me of my grandfather so much. And it is just such an alarmingly accurate performance. I just found out, actually, because I didn't know this, that Bill Nighy is a recovering alcoholic and his mother was an alcoholic.
0: Oh, right.
1: So he has lived this, and it is such an immersive performance that I was really here for. Imelda Staunton who plays his ex-wife, is so extraordinary in the way she commands every single scene she's in. She's devastatingly wounded by the end of their marriage still after all this time, and she's sharp, but she's soft, and she's so real and so unbelievably chic. I just wanted to have a glass of wine with her. Like, it's the best. I just loved her performance. It was amazing. And all of the kids are excellent, but they're kind of almost not fully formed. And I like the way that each of them carried a different quality from their parents. It's so well observed, and it serves one of the themes of the film really well, which is what we inherit from our parents and the inheritance of loss, and how we're the living legacy of the document, of the people that raised us. To which point, the central plot twist that I mentioned involves the youngest son, Noah Dupe. And when you realise what the plot twist is and then watch his performance, it's really extraordinary. It's very extraordinary what it does to your brain. And the film leaves you with many more questions than answers. But it is just so wonderful and intimate. And it is a world of interiority writing. And I know that sometimes that can make it not necessarily filmic, but then I think a film like this relies on its script. And I think it's an extraordinary choice for this director. It's his first film in the English language. He's adapted the book with Sarah Polley, who is a hero of mine. What an extraordinary choice to make something that is so literary. And in the end, the conclusion I've come to is that it's just such a great study of families with secrets and damage. And I found it really satisfying and compelling, and I didn't want it to end. So I just would implore people to go and see it, because I think it's a really wonderful film. And I love that we're so oppositional in our responses.
0: Both of you make me want to go see the film for different reasons.
1: I love this for the film.
0: And we've got a text here.
1: Route
0: 2101, re-movie and Sons. Have to say, although I admire Bill Nye enormously, I dozed through much of it.
1: Why? I want that person. What? That I've, oh my, yeah,
0: and
1: okay,
0: I
1: get that.
0: And I think someone texted in last week saying they walked out
1: halfway through. They did. I think it's so interesting, and I wonder if part of it, many of us, or certainly myself, have members of our family through our lineage who are alcoholics, and there is something about watching someone stumbling and bumbling through that behaviour endlessly that I think if you've been around it, you just have enough of it. You're like, I'm over this, like, get over it or whatever. You know, like, it's a very unpleasant disease, alcoholism, and the way that it affects family members, and it can be a very self-aggrandizing disease, and it can be very self-centered and all of those things. So I do understand. My husband was like, I don't want to watch a film with aging people shuffling towards their death. I just can't do that.
0: Yeah.
1: And I get it. But I actually found it very invigorating. And I love watching films where the attention to detail is so acute that you can smell a room. And that was what the film was like to me. I love that. That to me is electrifying. I could, you know, you just watch his beautiful hands and his skin like vellum. You know, he's almost transparent, he's so thin, and it's incredibly evocative to me. I find that very, very powerful as a viewer. And I want to go there, you know, I want to be in that room always.
0: Okay, fascinating. That is Michelle's review of And Sons, and for a very different take, you can go back and listen to Dan Slevin's review from last weekend, which is on our Culture 101 website, or wherever you get your podcasts. Next on the list, now this is something very different, Spa Weekend. This is directed by John Lucas and Scott Moore. It stars Anna Faris, Michelle Buteau, Leslie Mann, Isla Fisher. So four women, they're lifelong friends. They head to a spa weekend to celebrate Leslie Mann's birthday, to decompress from their very busy lives. But they get to this spa weekend, this resort place, and the holiday is completely derailed by the unexpected arrival of their very, very chaotic friend, who's played by Isla Fisher. Wild antics, bad decisions, hot guys, you name it. Here is a clip.
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7: I miss my kids.
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13: Gene, he is checking you out.
14: Get over here, yeah, you.
15: Come on, Magic Mike. This is Jane.
16: Nice to meet you, Jane.
15: She's on the older side, but she's got a porno body. Stand up, show your body.
1: This film has been directed by the creators of The Hangover and Bad Moms.
0: That makes a lot of sense.
1: It's very easy to see that lineage. And it is, you know, quite a really good fun time. I can see the audience for this is huge and that women and men will actually really enjoy it. I can see what's being aimed for here, kind of like A Hangover for women, but I don't know why comparatively the film is so sort of antics light. Like, women can drink men under the table in my experience and behave equally as badly, if not more so. And for me, this felt a little bit tame. Like, I think they could have really pushed it to its limit. And I think part of what might have watered it down is that Leslie Mann's character is the central character whose birthday it is, and there is a romance aspect to this story with a yoga teacher at the resort who's a very hot Australian man. And I think it gets in the way, and I would have liked to have seen this film where it wasn't about any men and was instead about women. Do you know what I mean?
0: Yeah, it did not pass the Bechdel test.
1: No, it didn't.
0: Yeah.
1: I think it's an interesting one. I think Leslie Mann, who is excellent and acerbic, usually was sort of lost in that role, playing the straight and sweet character. I can understand why that was appealing for her, because she's often playing a kind of off to the side, more oddball character. So I can see why she would have enjoyed that, but I think she gets lost in swampy romance territory and doesn't have a lot else to do, in a way that made me feel a bit uncomfortable. You've seen this as well, Perlina.
0: Yes.
1: How did you feel about that?
0: I went with the idea of going, this is a movie that you can turn your brain off, but midway through I thought, what was the budget for this? And I would like, now I've checked, around $20 million to play with my friends as well. And it was like watching four actors have a fun time shooting together.
1: On the Gold Coast. For the tax rebate.
0: Exactly. The product itself, I thought, there were so many gags that I felt getting pushed too far, one too many times, and it wasn't funny. I felt like the cast, perhaps it needed to be a different configuration of the cast. You're right, Leslie Mann plays the main character and she falls into that pit of the main character where they become boring because they are, in a way, you're allowing the other supporting cast to shine in and around you,
1: the other women.
0: You're
1: the cipher for the fun. Yeah. Like, everyone else gets to do the stuff.
0: The silly stuff, and they get the bits and they get the lines or the one-liners. But it just felt, it was like they were all trying to be polite and give way to each other. And then as a result,
1: and everyone had a shtick.
0: Everyone had a shtick.
1: I do that, like Isla Fisher plays her absolutely bat crazy mad thing, which I adore, actually. I love her for that. And she is always someone who will make a big choice.
0: Yes.
1: And she will run with it. And I love that.
0: And Anna Faris plays this timid, low-voiced woman who I didn't believe, I suppose.
1: No, I didn't really get what was going on with her character.
0: The shtick got old, yeah.
1: I would say I really enjoyed Michelle Buteau, who's a great comedian and actor. She plays someone who's in the process of, she's been separated from her husband, played by our Dom Akiora, who is amazing. He's so charming and funny in it. A huge role for him.
0: Yeah.
1: And that dynamic, I thought, really worked in the film, even if some parts of their story arc were improbable. It was nice to see a marriage thrown in there.
0: Yeah.
1: I like that dynamic.
0: Something I thought was interesting was they did put Leslie Mann and Michelle Buteau in a lot of scenes together. The two grounded ones together, and then Isla Fish and Anna Faris together, but they're the two sort of almost caricature-like characters, and them together in a scene doesn't really work.
1: That's
0: so
1: such a good
0: almost
1: point.
0: Needed to be a grounded one and a crazy one, a grounded one and a crazy one.
1: Yeah.
0: And so that just sort of threw the whole thing off for me.
1: Isn't that problematic, don't you think, as well, that we're referring to the characters, you're grounded or you're crazy, which is such a shame, but I agree with you, because that's kind of, it's an easy categorisation. I think I would have liked to see more complexity in these roles, to be honest, rather than just like, oh, yep, absolutely nuts over the corner.
0: Yeah.
1: Mom who's a lawyer over here, a person getting a divorce who's a bit sad and quite angry over here.
0: Yeah. And they're all tired.
1: The nuance, I think, was not there. And I do think, like you, when I see the price tag on a film like this that is so expensive, I'm like, guys, the script. You have got so much money to write and rewrite and rewrite the script.
0: Yeah.
1: To get it.
0: To make it work.
1: What happened? Yeah. Do you know what I mean? But some really charming performances. And I thought, actually, Erica Hainitz, who's an Australian model / presenter / actor, was very good playing Shanti, the owner of the wellness spa. She had an accent I could not understand, but I really went with it. I think it was a great choice.
0: British accent.
1: You saw the British, but a little bit Scandi. And I was surprised she had really great comic timing. And actually, there was a really great scene scene, I don't know if you'll remember, when they're doing their guided meditation, which is led by Isla Fisher's character having an absolutely shambolic meltdown and being a rat bag, and Shanti getting more and more furious with the interruptions, and the final gag, which I was waiting for, really landed beautifully for me fears.
0: That was the one scene that I got really annoyed about.
1: Oh, that's so funny.
0: I just couldn't believe that it would keep happening time after time after time in terms of Isla Fisher constantly interrupting. I was like, I think I'm over this now, and then it kept going. So, yeah, interesting.
1: Yeah, interesting, isn't it?
0: But
1: yeah.
0: Look, it serves its purpose, and I think the creators are like, we can do a female version of The Hangover. Here it is.
1: Can we just have a female version of The Hangover where it's women and sex and drugs and drinking and illegal behaviour that's not driving a golf course and laughing and crashing into a sand dune? Like, can we just have them absolutely push it? One of them waking up with no tooth or a tiger in the bathroom or someone's random baby?
0: With the charm of bridesmaids.
1: You know, with the charm of bridesmaids, yeah. Which is still the gold standard.
0: Yeah,
1: absolutely.
0: After all this time. Okay, let's move on to your final film. This is Savage House, directed by Peter Glanz. Stars Richard E. Grant, whom I love, Claire Foy, set in a Georgian England in the middle of a smallpox epidemic. And the film follows this down-on-their-luck noble couple, the Savages, played by those two, who are desperate to climb the social ladder and rid themselves of debt. So when an opportunity to host a Duke and Duchess at their decaying manor presents itself, they leap at the chance. Here's a clip.
3: The Duke and Duchess are coming for dinner.
4: Really? The Duke and Duchess of Devonshire tonight?
8: Oh. We were chosen. This is our chance to restore your family name. To rewrite history without anyone being the wiser, save for a few debt collectors.
4: Where is he?
11: Save it, brigand!
16: Mama, you're going to send us to the poorhouse if you keep this up.
17: Oh, more the gossip.
18: Sir, please.
16: This is madness.
8: But isn't it fun?
19: He's good, isn't he?
1: It just makes me laugh even listening to that. This is just such, I really enjoy this film. It is top-notch work from Richard E. Grant as a very wayward pleasure seeker, and Claire Foy as his loving wife who absolutely regrets the ruin that he's brought to her good name, but can't help loving him anyway. And it's a really visceral and tactile looking film. It's very grimy.
0: Okay.
1: Like, it's not clean. None of them are clean. Everything is filthy. Belle Powley, who's a gorgeous actress, plays their very sullen maid. And when she's dragging the chamber pot around, you can honestly smell it. Every time she cleans a floor, it gets dirtier, not cleaner. The clothes are grand, but they're grimy. You just want to give everyone a really proper wash. And it's really nice to see Georgian England represented faithfully like that, like malodorous, gangrenous flesh, itchy skin, pestilence, the threat of the pox. I love it. And food that's full of buckshot, that's terribly, like, just repulsive. It's really wonderful. And it's just a great, it's a thin plot that has one main arc, which is to achieve that goal. But it is a very charming pursuit of that. And it's hard not to think, refer to With Nail and I, which is Grant's breakout film, when you look at it. He just loves to fossick around in the muck and dereliction. It's such a joy to see him back there, granted, many, many decades older. And he's got this wonderful face that's, in a moment, really young and then really haggard and aged. He's so chameleonic. It's really good fun. It's very funny. And it's quite, actually you discover that even though they're awful people, you really do care about them. So as the moment arrives for this dinner, you're just like, oh, please let it go right. They're just like, terrible things are happening to them. One of them's lost a limb. It's just awful.
0: You're still rooting
1: and you're just
0: for them
1: like,
0: at
1: come
0: the end
1: on,
0: of
1: please,
0: it.
1: Just let them have something where it's good. Let them not be buckshot and just disgusting gristle in the food. You know, like, let something go their way. It's very charming
0: and fun. I do like that because often that period of time is romanticised. Mm. You know, you think of all the periods. Films and television that we see, especially today as well, where there's a sort of renaissance of that, remaking those kind of TV shows for the modern day. And to see the reality of that time is great.
1: And it's great because they've only got two. So they've got a manservant and the maid because they haven't got enough money to keep anyone. So most of the house is locked up and then they're pulling down curtains and trying to clean. It's just, and the two servants who are excellent in it have got their own designs of climbing a social ladder. So there's sort of
0: great. The upstairs, downstairs?
1: Yeah, a little bit. But it's kind of, because they're both in intimate relationships with the lead actors, it's just downstairs, middle stairs, everyone's in the mire together. It's just a great, it's a gorgeous film to go and watch. I just thoroughly enjoyed myself.
0: Okay, fantastic. Excellent. That's a nice one to end on. Savage House, that's Richard E. Grant and Claire Foy, and great cast.
1: Oh, they're what just a fun gorgeous. Cast. And, yeah, they're all excellent. It's very enjoyable. I love Claire Foy. I just love her. It's great to see her in this. She's very silly. There's some great silliness and high camp performance going on, and I'm 100% here for it.
0: Which, of course, after The Crown, is nice to see her being in roles like this.
1: Just having the time of her life, honestly, and good on her. And Richard E. Grant is never not having the best possible time anytime.
0: Because was he in Saltburn? Am I making that up? I don't know. I'm just thinking of something.
1: I Saltburn from my memory.
0: Oh. I may have got the wrong actor. Anyhow, there is a text here for you that says, I love Michelle's opinion, so I'll definitely be going to see And Sons.
1: Hooray!
0: There you go.
1: Thank
0: one you. On your side.
1: Thank you very much.
0: Michelle Langston, thank you so much
1: thank
0: for
1: you.
0: Your
1: Sorry
0: reckons
1: about my
0: this
1: voice.
0: Week.
1: Terrible.
0: Not at all. That was Michelle Langston in for the big screen. Time now for some music. Here's Mel Parsons with Off the Down.

0: This is Couch 101 on RNZ National. Mal Parsons with Offer Down. Well, I've been asking you this afternoon, what's a building you would fight for? And this could be a building that would either get demolished or perhaps drastically changed. And I've been getting a lot of your texts coming through on 2101, so we'll get to them in the next hour. But please keep them coming in. 2101, what is a building you would fight for? And I've said I'd pick the Civic in Central Auckland or the Auckland Town Hall. I reckon both are beautiful. But coming up on Culture 101 before 3, we're heading to Palmerston North, where artist Emily Hartley Scudder has a new exhibition called Cameo. And it's all based around Ladies Rest, which is a heritage listed Art Deco toilet block. It's quite beautiful. And that exhibition has opened this weekend. And after the news, I'm chatting to Dr. Gregory Camp from the University of Auckland. He's part of Raising the Bar, where lectures are taken off campus and into the pubs. And he'll be talking about the power of Disney music from a musicology point of view.
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2: RNZ News at 2, kia ora, ko Tamamuru tēnei. The Labour Party is laying out its plan to get the books back into shape and return a surplus. The party has released its fiscal strategy promising to slash debt and be in surplus in the 2029-30 financial year. Labour's finance and economy spokesperson Barbara Edmonds says there are three parts to the policy.
3: First, we'll return the books to surplus by 29-30. We'll use the conventional Obergau measure, not a convenient alternative for creative accounting. Second, we'll bring net debt down over time. Our long-term objective is 20% of GDP. And third, we will keep spending and revenue sustainable.
2: Barbara Edmonds says government spending will be more transparent with the establishment of an independent parliamentary budget office. The red meat sector is waiting for further details of the US president's latest tariff announcement before gauging what impact it will have on beef exports. In an attempt to dampen soaring grocery prices, the US will accept up to 300,000 metric tons of ground beef product without triggering expensive tariffs. The chair of Beef and Lamb, Kate Ackland, says New Zealand already has tariff-free access for its meat into the US, and one question will be which countries are included in the 90-day deal. She says if it was Brazil, it could reduce the price of beef. An oncology professor says ACT's proposed National Cancer Centre will hurt rather than help patients. The party is turning Paul Henry's idea of building a dedicated, centralised cancer facility into policy. Chris Jackson from Otago University says the idea is crazy and believes it will drain the regions of much-needed resources.
4: This proposal is going to do nothing to help the person with bowel cancer in Invercargill, with breast cancer in Timaru, or prostate cancer in Gisborne. Those are the sorts of people who will miss out under this type of policy.
2: Chris Jackson says it's already a struggle to get early cancer diagnoses, and a large centralised hospital will only exacerbate current inequities. And ACT has today announced it wants to change the Constitution Act to make every New Zealander equal before the law. If elected, the party would add three principles to the legislation to state that Parliament is sovereign, the rule of law is fundamental, and all New Zealanders are equal before the law. ACT's leader David Seymour says New Zealand doesn't have a single written constitution except for the Treaty of Waitangi, which doesn't explicitly set out his proposed principles. ACT also wants to add property rights to the Bill of Rights Act and give Parliament more power over the courts. Two teenagers are due to appear in the Palmerston North Youth Court after a fleeing driver crash that critically injured a police officer. The constable was laying road spikes on Kairanga Bunnythorpe Road when the car hit him, throwing him several metres. He was airlifted to Wellington Hospital in a critical condition, while a second officer was treated for minor injuries. A 15-year-old boy has been charged with theft, failing to stop, dangerous driving, and reckless driving causing injury, while a 14-year-old has been charged with unlawfully getting into a motor vehicle. Both are due to appear in youth court on Thursday. Australia has confirmed its first case of bird flu in a mammal. testing has shown the H5 strain of the virus in a long-nosed fur seal found dead in South Australia. The Federal Agriculture Minister Julie Collins says at this stage it doesn't appear to be associated with other sick or dead marine mammals. She says it's likely to have occurred due to exposure to infected wild birds. Australia has recorded 298 positive cases of the virus, but so far there's no evidence of infection in poultry or agriculture. That's the news.
5: Afternoons with me, Jesse Mulligan, means conversations that make you think. Te Pāti Māori has launched an unusual election strategy. Is that clever politics or is it gaming the system?
6: It feels like desperate politics, and it's definitely gaming the system. It's not in good faith and it's not in the spirit of MMP.
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2: Now here's the short forecast from Met Service to midnight on Monday. First for Northland to Manawatū, including Bay of Plenty and the Central High Country. Isolated showers today, but brief rain north of Taranaki. Partly cloudy tomorrow with isolated showers about the ranges. For Gisborne and Hawke's Bay, rain about the ranges with a few spots elsewhere, clearing to fine this evening. For Horowhenua to Wellington, also Wairarapa, partly cloudy with isolated showers about the ranges. For Nelson, Marlborough and Canterbury, isolated showers today, otherwise fine spells. For Buller to Fiordland, also Stewart Island, showers some heavy with snow to 500 metres. There'll be possible thunderstorms and hail south of Grey this afternoon. For Otago and Southland, showers, some heavy with snow to about 500 metres, possible thunderstorms and hail for the south coast this afternoon, showers clearing tomorrow morning, then fine with high cloud. And at the Chatham Islands, showers possibly heavy and thundery tomorrow morning, easing tomorrow afternoon. It's now 6 minutes past two.
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0: Before 3 o'clock, we're heading to Palmerston North, where there's a new exhibition called Cameo by Emily Hartley Scudder, and it's based around Ladies Rest, a heritage-listed Art Deco toilet block, and that exhibition has opened this weekend. Shortly, though, I'm chatting to Dr. Gregory Camp from the University of Auckland. He has a book dedicated to music in the Disney parks, and we talk about what that does for their bottom line. And Dr. Gregory is part of talks called Raising the Bar this week, which takes lectures to the pub. But that's after leisure with Diamonds.

0: Culture 101 on RNZ National. That was Leisure with Diamonds. Now, Raising the Bar, it's 10 years of it. The University of Auckland is celebrating, and it's 20 academics delivering fascinating talks at around 10 inner city Auckland bars. And it covers everything from keeping a healthy brain to young Aucklanders impacting the Kiwi accent. And one of the talks is on Tuesday night at Miss Lucy's on Cook Street. And it's called A Soundtrack for Our Lives, The Power of Disney Music. It's the wheelhouse of University of Auckland Senior Lecturer in Music, Dr. Gregory Camp. Kia ora, Gregory.
1: Kia ora.
0: Thanks for coming in here. Can you give me a brief overview of what you're going to be covering on Tuesday night?
1: So I'm going to be covering a few different topics about Disney music, thinking about how Disney relates to us throughout our lives and over the history of the last 100 years or so, in their theme parks, in their films, their television shows, choral arrangements, recordings of songs, covers of songs, all of the things like that.
0: And does this draw from your book, Music in the Disney Parks?
1: It does, yeah. The book is the latest manifestation of this train of thought for me.
0: How much time did you have to spend in theme parks, and how many of them? Like, what did the research involve to write this book?
1: Well, it was really difficult having to go to Disney parks and ride all the rides and see all the shows.
0: That sounds terrible.
1: Yeah. So it's enviable, I think. But I've been to all of the Disney parks around the world, not all really recently, but over the last few years, I've managed to go to all of them, plus Universal ones as well, a few of those to compare.
0: What is it like to be there for research, for work? What does that actually look like when you are there?
1: It's a version of what we call participant observation in anthropology. It's when we go into a place and we join in to what other people are doing. So we, in the case of a theme park, we ride the rides, we go to the shows, we listen to the areas, we watch other people walking around and interacting with characters, seeing how they behave. And it's doing it ourselves, but also reflecting on what it looks like from the outside.
0: Are you making notes as you're going around the park?
1: Yes, yeah. Making notes, and I've got my little iPhone with its voice memo function on to record any sounds that are interesting.
0: And so what are some of the things from the book that get the strongest reaction from people or might be surprising to people?
1: I think what sometimes surprises people is just how much attention to detail there is in the music in the parks. Everyone knows that the rides have a lot of detail. There are YouTube videos galore about, you know, secrets behind Haunted Mansion and Pirates of the Caribbean, all of these rides. But the music and the sound effects and the dialogue are just as carefully curated.
0: Because when you talk about the rides, there's obviously while you're on the ride, but it's also in the lead up, isn't it? When you're waiting in line, which can be hours sometimes, all of that stuff is so intentional. That's what you're saying.
1: That's right.
0: And so with the theme parks, they have meticulously curated playlists. I mean, how meticulous is it? What are they trying to achieve there?
1: They're telling you a story. They're kind of putting you inside an imaginary film. Most of the major Disney rides that we know are either based on movies or borrow from movies in their design elements, in the way that you go through them as if you go through a movie. So just like having a film soundtrack playing when you go to see the latest Avatar or The Odyssey or whatever, you've also got a soundtrack to the ride that you're going through. I think that the theme park rides heighten what we get in film, because rather than just coming out of speakers in front of you, the sound in the rides is coming from all around. So it's being really immersed in a film scene.
0: Mm. I mean, why not just pump out the songs from the movies?
1: Well, Disney prides itself on, again, its attention to detail. So they're telling a unique story with each ride rather than creating a generic space that has something to do with Frozen or Tangled and choosing random music. They want to tell you a story in the ride itself. Mm. And sometimes that's the same story as the film, or it's highlights from the film. But it's always been chosen to have a narrative.
0: Mm. And can you talk a bit about the versions that you hear? Because there are specific works written for the parks, right? There's a lot of live music. There are a lot of live musicians. Mm-hmm. That's all designed, you know, intentionally, and it's part of it.
1: Yeah, and a lot of the songs are pre-existing songs from the movies or television, but they're usually rearranged specifically for those new contexts. So, for example, there's a barbershop quartet, the Dapper Dans, that sings on Main Street USA at Disneyland, and they sing specially made barbershop quartet arrangements of the famous Disney songs.
0: From a consumer point of view, or those who are visiting the park, what do they get from that?
1: Good question. The easier way to put that is, what does Disney get, which is their money, because we're more willing to pay for an experience if it's immersive in that way.
0: Yeah.
1: But I think what

0: before that?
1: I'm mostly positive, I would say, because I'm interested in the craft element of it.
0: Yeah.
1: And even if you are anti-Disney in terms of their consumerism, that side of things, it would be hard not to acknowledge that the detail, the craft, the technology is very impressive that goes into it. So a lot of what I'm looking at is how that works to tell the story, how they use technologies to convey the narrative. But at the same time, you can't pretend that it's not a huge multinational corporation and everything that goes with that.
0: And can we talk about the songwriting itself? Because I think most of us will know or recognize Disney songs. Mm-hmm. Can you talk about the style of those songs? Can you talk about the structure? Is there something, mm-hmm. is there sort of a list that all of them tick or that you go, yep, this is what a Disney song sounds like?
1: They are mostly based on musical theater forms, so song forms that come from musicals. So usually a good Disney song will be sung by a specific character. So the lyrics will be tied to that character in the situation that they're in. And the harmonic language depends on where the film is set, but they're usually drawing from what we call the Great American Songbook style, the style of George Gershwin, Richard Rodgers, Harold Arlen, the great songwriters of the 40s and 50s in the United States.
0: Mm-hmm.
1: More recently, they draw from rock music styles as well. But even then, there's usually a musical theater grounding to it. Mm-hmm. Think of all the work that Lin-Manuel Miranda has done for Disney, like with Moana and a few other things. That is a musical theater style with inflections from other musical styles along with it.
0: And have you looked at the change over the years? So like you say, from that sort of musical 40s and 50s to including, say, more rock recently, do you look at the changes and the differences over time?
1: Yeah, I look at that a little bit. One of the angles that I take is this idea of a Disney canon, a Disney song canon.
0: Mm.
1: So a group of songs that everybody kind of knows as Disney songs. And I've looked at how that's changed over time and also how Disney itself has controlled what is in that canon or not in that canon. So Let It Go, for example, is very much part of the Disney canon today. You can't avoid it if you go to the theme parks, versus a song like some of the songs from Snow White and Seven Dwarfs that were known very well back in the late 1930s and 40s, but maybe not so much nowadays.
0: And does that just change with the generations?
1: Yeah, it does. It changes with generational tastes, but also with the element of nostalgia. So there are some older songs that I think stick around because they make people of various generations feel nostalgic for them.
0: Mm.
1: For example, When You Wish Upon a Star, which is kind of the theme song of the company now. It's played at the beginning of every Disney movie with the shot of the castle and the Tinkerbell going across. That, as soon as I hear that and talking to people, as soon as a lot of them hear it, it makes us think of our past relationships with Disney's product and with those characters and with those films. It makes us remember our childhoods when we saw them for the first time. And when we have kids or when we're teaching or have people that are younger than us, we share that nostalgia with them and then they themselves might feel nostalgic for it.
0: Yeah. The psychology behind all that is quite interesting, mm-hmm. isn't it? Well, every generation has a Disney film that speaks to them or one particular one that stands out. What was yours? What is yours?
1: It would have to be the early 90s ones, the Disney Renaissance, it's called. That's when I was little. So The Little Mermaid, Aladdin, Beauty and the Beast. For me, those were the big three.
0: Did you have them on VHS?
1: I did, yeah. Watched them over and over and over again.
0: Okay, well, shall we have a bit of a song? Mm-hmm. Part of Your World, this is from Little Mermaid by Jodie Benson.
2: Maybe he's right. Maybe there is something the matter with me. I just don't see how a world that makes such wonderful things could be bad.

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Oh, feet. Flipping your fins, you don't get too far. Legs are required for jumping, dancing, strolling along down a, what's that word again?

0: part of your world from the Little Mermaid film. It's Dr. Gregory Camp's favourite Disney song, and I'm chatting with him. He's a senior lecturer in music at the University of Auckland, who's doing a talk on Tuesday night in the city as part of Raising the Bar, a soundtrack for our lives and the power of Disney music. A bunch of lecturers are going around to the pubs. Gregory, you're going to actually be breaking down that song on Tuesday, line by line.
1: Yep.
0: What will you be talking about?
1: I'll talk about rhyme, structure of the words. I'll talk about harmony, melody, character, kind of a deep analysis of the whole thing, a close reading.
0: And when you're, I mean, with this particular subject, I guess, what made you want to study it?
1: I just kind of fell into it. I'd been going to Disney parks when I was a little kid. My mother and I would go almost every year to Florida. And then I went to high school and went to uni, and kind of Disney wasn't really the thing back then. I got into opera, specifically 17th century opera, wrote my doctoral dissertation on Claudio Monteverdi. And when I finished that, I thought, well, what am I going to do next? What hasn't been done in musicology that I could do? And one of the things was looking at Disney music. There had been a little bit of work on Disney music, but not a whole lot from a narrative musicological standpoint.
0: Were you quite surprised by that?
1: I was, yeah. When I started looking in, I was surprised. There's only a few articles on music in the theme parks.
0: Yeah. And what's the difference between, because you've traveled around the world and you've gone to a lot of theme parks, what's the difference between the music at the different parks in different countries, or is there any difference?
1: There is, and that's another angle that I'm going to be looking at on Tuesday. It's what we call glocalization. That's an international affairs term. But Disney, as a global company, wants to bring people into it as a global thing, but they also do try to localize their music and their stories to some extent for the local markets. So, for example, when you go to Shanghai Disneyland, there is a special focus on Mulan because she's a Chinese character. There are a couple of shows that arrange Disney songs on Chinese instruments, traditional Chinese instruments.
0: Yeah.
1: Obviously, it's all mostly translated into Chinese. When you go to Disneyland Paris, what you hear is half in French, half in English. So they're catering to both, audiences who speak both languages at the same time. Japan is kind of an interesting case because I think it's the least localized in a way. They found that the Japanese audience was really interested in Disneyland as an American thing.
0: Yeah, right.
1: They wanted to go there.
0: They don't want it to be localized.
1: Yeah, to experience a taste of America.
0: Interesting. How do Disney theme parks compare to non-Disney theme parks? Because you've been to Universal as well, very centered around movies and films.
1: Yeah.
0: What are the differences that you see?
1: For a long time, Disney was very much ahead of the game with its attention to detail, but Universal is now giving them a run for their money. They've opened this new theme park, Epic Universe, in Florida, that is very immersive in the way that a lot of the Disney rides are. Arguably, Universal got there first with their Harry Potter land, which set a new standard for just how much immersion you could get. You go to Harry Potter and you can buy the wand, you can do tricks with the wand, you go to the Leaky Cauldron pub, all of that sort of stuff. So then Disney followed on from that. So now they're in kind of an arms race about who can be the most technologically advanced, the most immersive.
0: Yeah.
1: So it's great for the consumer because we get to enjoy it.
0: Is there a massive difference between the music side of it? Because when I think of Disneyland, there's a lot of live performance, live music.
1: Yeah.
0: Obviously, that is a very intentional that costs, right, to pay live performers, investment. Is that quite different?
1: I'd say Disney has more, but Universal does have a lot of live performance as well.
0: Yeah.
1: One difference there is that Disney tends to have performances of its own songs because it has such a vast catalog. Whereas at Universal, you get more contemporary pop songs, standards, other things like that.
0: Mm. And is it true that you've performed at Disneyland yourself?
1: Back when I was in middle school, I did. My mother was actually my choir director at middle school.
0: Oh, right.
1: Every year she would take her eighth graders to Disneyland in California to sing in the park.
0: Oh, wow.
1: And people still do that. If you're in a marching band in the U.S., a lot of schools do bring their bands to Disneyland and they will march in the parade.
0: So as a performance, is there rehearsal, that sort of stuff? You're on a proper stage and everything?
1: Yeah, they have stages around for school groups to be on.
0: What was that like?
1: It was pretty neat. I don't remember a whole lot about that specific visit, but just being in the theme park and especially being backstage, being behind the scenes to go back to get on stage. That's what I remember the most.
0: Are you sick of theme parks now?
1: Not really. I'm going to Disneyland in a couple of weeks.
0: Okay.
1: So, no. I think maybe if I lived near one and could go every month, it might eventually start to feel a little bit old. But they're always adding new stuff
0: and
1: revising things. So there's more to find. I keep finding more things to study.
0: Okay. And to put you on the spot here, what's the best Disney ride, do you think?
1: Oh, depends if we want to go with a classic or one of the fancy new ones.
0: Do you want to pick one of each?
1: Yeah. I think it's hard to beat Pirates of the Caribbean as a classic ride. It's the quintessential Disney ride with the animatronics, with the music, the song that was specifically written for it, carefully arranged all the way through the ride.
0: Yeah.
1: Beautiful set design, little bit thrilling, that sort of things. Of the more recent rides, The Guardians of the Galaxy coaster at Epcot in Florida is an amazing roller coaster. Interestingly, uses not Disney music, but rather 80s pop songs, because it's based on Guardians of the Galaxy.
0: Yeah, right, so they've taken it from the soundtrack.
1: Taken it from the movie.
0: Yeah, okay. Well, hopefully it all goes well on Tuesday.
1: Thank you.
0: And it all gets booked up. Dr. Gregory Camp, thank you so much for your time today.
1: Thanks very much.
0: And we're going to stick with the Disney theme for a moment because D23, the ultimate Disney fan event, took place this week in Anaheim. And they honoured 11 new Disney legends, including Anne Hathaway and Dwayne Johnson, a.k.a. The Rock, but also probably one of the wordsmiths of our generation, Lin-Manuel Miranda of Hamilton fame, who did his acceptance speech in a typical Disney fashion. Have a listen.
2: Look at this stuff. Isn't it neat? Wouldn't you think my collection's complete? Wouldn't you think I'm the girl who has everything? Look at this cove, D23. All of these tributes and even Auli. Watching that montage, you think, sure, he's got everything. He's got Tonys and Grammys aplenty. Yeah. Written many a musical score. Wrote Moana and Bruno and Peggy. So who cares? What's his deal? What's it for? Why do I write like I'm running out of time? I want to be where the people are. Write songs like Menken and Howard Ashman. Watching the kids sing along to the songs on that screen. I was that kid, just a bit bizarre. Singing alone with my plushie Sebastian. Playing my Casio keyboard along with each scene. I was just 9, by my TV. Learning each line to Under the Sea, praying each night. The music I'd write would be part of your world. Thank you so much for this.
0: That's Lin-Manuel Miranda's acceptance speech after being recognized as a Disney legend earlier this week to the tune of Part of Your World from The Little Mermaid. And he actually had it written inside an old VHS box that was signed by Jodie Benson. So fans could see it and you can hear them in the background going crazy. Well, soon we have a new exhibition based around Ladies Rest, a heritage-listed Art Deco toilet block in Palmerston North. We're going to be chatting to the artist. But first, here is Deja Vu from Coterie. 2, 3, 4.

0: This is Culture 101 on RNZ National with Deja Vu from Coterie. After 3 o'clock, we have the first of 6 readings from Secret Art Powers, written and read by Joe Randerson. This afternoon, I've been asking you on 2101, what is a building you would fight for? And we're getting a ton of feedback, so thank you for sending those in. This person says the Chateau Tongarero absolutely needs to be saved. West Plaza, Auckland CBD. It's the bottom of Albert Street, finished in the early 70s, and rounded, almost shell-shaped scoops, verandas at the bottom. That's that sort of look. Another person would fight for Altham Vet Clinic. What a gem. An old courthouse, I believe. Carrington Building 1, the old mental hospital, and then Unitech Design School Building. The Playhouse Theatre in Dunedin just celebrated its 150th birthday, beloved by generations of theatregoers, especially the children who see or perform their first plays on that stage, a Dunedin icon that needs saving. Wellington Railway Station, another one says, another more in Wellington, Erskine Chapel and St Gerard's Monastery. I think I know what you're talking about there. Renee from Arthur's Pass says the Pasco designed Arthur's Pass Visitor Centre. It's been closed for over 7 years. We're waiting for DOC to make a decision to strengthen the building, but there is also a threat of demolition. Paul's texting to say St David's Memorial Church, now serving as Kahui St David's Centre for Music in Grafton. And there's actually a free Civic Trust winter lecture today at 3 o'clock if anyone's interested. Kia ora, I'd fight for the Thorndon Pool in Wellington. The freezing old school changing rooms, the brass pool rails and old fashioned tiles. It's a peaceful enclave and a real treasure. Thank you for sending all those in. That pool one makes me think of my school pool. That was kind of the vibe. And I feel like I can smell the chlorine and you can feel the incredibly cold tiles under your feet. And it's 9 a.m. and you're asking, why do we have to swim? It's June. But anyway, I digress. Text in a building you would fight for. It could be a building that you've already worked with. It could be because it's beautiful or has special memories for you. But if it were to be demolished or changed drastically, let me know what it would be. 2101 is the number to text. Now, Emily Hartley Scudder is a Wellington-based artist and creates hyper-realistic oil paintings and site-specific installations. Emily has exhibited all around the world, New York, Australia, Japan and China, and is the inaugural recipient of the Fair Trust Art Prize that was in 2024 and the Francis Hodgkins Fellowship recipient in 2023. But Emily has a new exhibition called Cameo, and that's from the Fair Trust Arts Prize, where she received $40,000. And it's all based around Ladies Rest, which is a heritage-listed Art Deco toilet block in Palmerston North. And this opened yesterday at Te Manawa Museum and Gallery, and there was a floor talk this morning. A busy weekend for you, Emily. Welcome to Culture 101.
1: Kia ora, Polina. Thank you for having me. Yes, it's been a very busy lead up and a couple of weeks installing, and yeah, but it's great to talk to you.
0: Yeah, very exciting. So Cameo takes its name from a protest group, a community action by mothers and existing other users, and they fought to stop Ladies Rest being folded into a new information centre back in the early 2000s. How did you land on this being the subject of your exhibition? You know, what was your history with the building or the story?
1: Well, I've actually been exploring the bathroom for quite a few years now. Started with the domestic space and kind of artificial spaces, actually beginning with dolls' houses and miniatures, and then kind of looking at showrooms, kitchen and bathroom showrooms, and motels and kind of museum dioramas. And then I found that the bathroom was just such a fertile kind of space to zone in on. There's, you know, so much to explore with, like cleanliness, elimination of waste, all of that. You know, you use it as a space to kind of put your makeup on and as a bit of a refuge, a place to maybe cry, a place to, you know, chat, to share gossip. so it was really amazing to get this prize and have the exhibition at Te Manawa. And this building is just it's just a perfect way to explore those ideas. And it helped me kind of start researching the other ladies' restrooms that were established around Aotearoa around the 1930s.
0: Yeah, so what kind of research did you have to do? Like you just said, you started looking into the other public bathrooms.
1: Yeah, so I looked in the archives here, which had some great documentation of the ladies' rest and the various alterations and additions that have happened throughout time. There was kind of notes from councillors and also quite a lot of newspaper clippings around the time of the protests, around the time where Cameo was fighting to kind of retain its standalone status. It was actually reaching out on Instagram where other people, I shared a picture of it and other people were like, oh, I love going to the one that was in Whanganui, the Ladies' Rest, and also in one in New Plymouth. I know there's one in Oamaru that's also the Plunkett rooms that's made out of Oamaru stone. So I think it was a popular thing when bathrooms shifted from these kind of half underground spaces to kind of restrooms where they had spaces for like feeding your baby, somewhere to sit down, somewhere to heat maybe milk or get a cup of tea, and also acknowledging that women were, you know, starting to be in public life and maybe needed somewhere to get changed before they went out after work or things like that. So I think it's really interesting for me to look at this history that it was actually quite hard fought to get these spaces for women and to kind of look at how that, I don't know, how that's relevant now for other people, and particularly trans and non-binary people. If we're having the bathroom conversation, you know, it's like, yeah, we need to think about this because it needs to, you know, not everyone has such like easy access into public life, and bathrooms are an important part of that.
0: Yeah, you've talked about public bathrooms being inescapably political, sort of by design. Can you talk a bit more about that? You just touched on it then, but also, yes. I imagine it's probably one of those things that not everyone necessarily thinks about in that way.
1: Yes, I think a lot of people, I guess it's one of those things that you can take for granted if it's fairly easy for you to find a bathroom or if you know where they are in the city or, if you don't have to kind of think which space you belong in because it is actually one of the few gender segregated spaces that, you know, kind of in public life. It's always, I think, because it's linked to bodily functions and kind of all these taboos, I think it's like people really feel very strongly about it. Mm. It's often been, I mean, you know, there was, you know, segregated bathrooms. People didn't want to share with other, you know, people that were considered like the other, you know. People kind of have all these hang-ups, and I guess it comes to the forefront when we talk about these spaces like this. So I think hopefully I'm kind of being fairly playful in my interpretation and my response, but I think hopefully it will help people kind of think about these things that we take for granted and also think like what is it like if you don't there's not facilities for you, even, you know, for accessible toilets or there's a lot to talk about.
0: And the show mixes pristine oil paintings with, I suppose, what you'd call sort of artificial, ordinary, retro bathroom installations. Can you walk us through your exhibition? What are we seeing, physically when you go there and visit?
1: Yes, so there is a series of paintings that are around the walls that have very glossy frames that are kind of an art deco shape that mirror the shape of the Ladies' Rest building. And those are still lives that kind of look at the different bodily functions that happen in women's bathrooms. So there's kind of there's actually like the period painting with some moon cups and some tampons. There's a breastfeeding one. So there's like a breast pump and a like a glass that's in the shape of a woman's body and some syringes, and there's kind of a strange combination of objects in some of them. There's kind of the peeing one with some shiwis. So like looking at like, you know, different apparatus, you know, that people have tried to make going to the bathroom, you know, easier. And then there's also a painting that's kind of a nod to the naughtier things that do happen in bathrooms, because they are this kind of private space within the public sphere. So they kind of become spaces where, you know, things that are not deemed socially acceptable, I guess, like taking drugs or having sex, etc. You know, they kind of become these default spaces as well. So, so those are some of the paintings. But then I have some quite elaborate installations that the team helped make for me. There is a large carpeted conversation pit, well, my take on a conversation pit from like the 70s.
0: Oh, I like that.
1: yes, and it actually has a fountain made of four sinks in the middle of it. It's a little bit hard to describe, but people are welcome to kind of walk into it. There's carpeted cushions. You can sit in it. It's a hexagonal shape, which actually references the original kind of band rotunda kind of hexagonal building that was actually the very first ladies' rest.
0: Oh, okay.
1: That was on the same site that the 1936 one was built on top of. So it's just kind of a little nod to that, but also to encourage people to come and hang out and maybe like make friends and have those conversations that sometimes happens in women's bathrooms, you know, when you're on a night out and you kind of make friends in the toilet. So
0: one of the most encouraging spaces anyone will ever find. You walk out of there with renewed confidence.
1: I love that, but I have heard that it is a very different experience in the men's toilets. So.
0: You're the first artist to receive the Fair Trust Art Prize. You received $40,000 to develop a major new body of work. What kind of impact does that have? You know, how does that money help?
1: It helps a lot. As many artists, I kind of cobble together different kind of part-time jobs and different kind of grants and residencies to kind of keep going. But to have that money to basically kind of live off and put towards studio rent and food, etc., just really gave me a lot more time in the studio. And also there was some extra money for the materials budget and also for the team at Te Manawa. So it meant that it was really incredible being able to work with the amazing exhibition designer and the technicians to actually realise some of my grander ideas, because it's easy to get quite excited about things, but it's very rare that I can actually build, you know, a ginormous conversation pit, basically. And so that was a really... it's been really special and quite surreal being able to see these things come to life.
0: Yeah, what were there any challenges with this exhibition in terms of, you know, working with a team and trying to sort of relay your vision?
1: It was actually really pretty straightforward. I guess it was just testing the water to see what might be possible. And I guess if you don't ask for it, you know, you never know. So actually the main challenges was actually sourcing some of the materials. There's glass bricks in one of the, there's kind of a zigzag wall installation, which is two-sided. One side has fake grass, so it's like the outside, and one side is the inside. And I really love glass bricks, and they often appear in public buildings and in restrooms and also they've kind of changed, you know, become fashionable throughout time.
0: Yeah.
1: But I actually was trying to import some from China, and then this whole palette just managed to disappear. And so I spent a lot of time on the phone to freight companies. So there's things like that.
0: The logistics.
1: Yeah, but I managed to find some. Yeah, so it was actually more the logistics and also the carpet. I needed quite a lot of carpet, and to get coloured carpet is really hard in Aotearoa, so that was also imported. But there's lots of import fees and kind of like all these little things that you don't know if you're kind of doing it just as an individual. So
0: yeah, all those
1: hidden
0: costs.
1: More things that So things like that. But I did manage to find some secondhand glass bricks at a building recycler's, but everyone had to chip in and kind of scrub them because they'd been outside probably for like 30 years. So, yeah.
0: And how did you land on your style? How did you find it?
1: So I studied at Ilam School of Fine Arts at Canterbury University, and I majored in painting, although I've always been really interested in photography. I think it was just through having a focused time at art school, and I kind of ended up developing like a process where I would collect things, arrange them in the studio, kind of do these little setups, and then take photographs, and then translate those photographs into paintings. And that was kind of where I just kind of honed my skills, I guess. And it was quite helpful for me to zoom into the objects that we use every day, and kind of really research the like still life tradition. I found that's kind of my thing, but in a quite a contemporary way, obviously. So yeah, I think it was just a lot of time. I kind of paint, it takes quite a long time how I paint. It's a little bit absurd painting some of these kind of quite ridiculous plastic things and spending so long doing it. But yes, I guess artists always end up doing things the roundabout way. Yeah.
0: And I mean, has moving around the country, looking at these buildings and spaces like Ladies Rest, has it changed how you look at, I guess, domestic spaces around the country?
1: Yeah. I guess, yeah, there is that interesting thing looking to see what kind of things are used in public restrooms compared to domestic spaces. Actually, everyone often asks, like, if this is what your artwork looks like, what does your own bathroom look like? But
0: that's a great question, actually.
1: Sadly, it's just a very small room with very plain white things and the washing machine and the shower and everything, very efficient. But no, that's what, how it is when we got it. I'd almost be too much of a challenge, too much pressure to have to do it for your own,
0: sometimes it's colourful and retro. And what have you found people gravitate towards in the exhibition? I mean, you've just had an opening, it's just opened this weekend, but was there anything in particular that you noticed people would walk towards more?
1: It was really successful to see people getting into the conversation pit.
0: Yeah, great.
1: It's always a little bit tricky to include interactive and then non-interactive work, because I'm quite used to just, this is what you just look at.
0: Okay.
1: And so it was a little bit of a balance. We want to invite people in, but there is running water in the gallery, which is exciting, but also we just do have to be careful about people splashing it too much,
0: Right.
1: So we've kind of, so people were really enjoying that. It was really fun to, after so much work from the whole team, that everyone was kind of like lounging around on it, enjoying it and chatting. There's also a bright red twin vanity with a red toilet seat, and it's on some pink carpet. So it's that's lit pretty brightly. So
0: yeah.
1: It's I think a lot of people were getting photos on that as well. So
0: Instagrammable.
1: Yeah, there was a lot of photos taken last night, yeah.
0: Oh, exciting. Oh, well, congratulations on the exhibition and on the prize as well. I'm hopefully going to try and make it down there, and it'll be very exciting to see. It sounds very bold and colourful.
1: Amazing. Yes, thank you so much. Yeah, if you're doing a road trip, definitely stop.
0: Yeah. Thank you so much. It's Emily Hartley Scudder there. And Cameo is on until July next year, so plenty of time. That's at Te Manawa Museum and Gallery in Palmerston North. Here is Love from the Something Specials and Taylor Olin.

0: Catch 101 on RNZ National. That's Love from the Something Specials and Taylor Olin. I've just been speaking to artist Emily Hartley Scudder, who's created a whole exhibition around Ladies Rest. This is the Art Deco building in Palmerston North. I urge you to go Google it and have a look. It's a beautiful building and it's quite striking. But a text here, there's a women's centre in Greymouth that was also Art Deco, and I think the Plunkett Rooms back in the day. We've also been talking this afternoon about buildings you would fight for, just like the bunch of people that fought for Ladies' Rest. One text here says, the bathhouse and the travel centre in Rotorua. Another text here, St. Andrew's Presbyterian Church in Gisborne, a beautiful church that is hopefully saved as a community space. We're getting a ton of texts in there, so keep them coming. 2101, the buildings you would fight for. So whether they'd be to be drastically changed or demolished, and it could just be because it's beautiful or striking or perhaps there's special memories attached. Still to come on Culture 101, we have Far From the Milling Crowd, a short story by Jane Swan, read by Michelle Amass. And before that, Joe Randerson with Secret Art Pals.
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2: RNZ News at 3, kia ora, ko tama miru tēnei. The Public Service Association is calling on Labour to reverse a plan to sack nearly 9,000 workers. In May, the government announced it would cut 14% of the public sector in order to save $2.4 billion. Today's release of Labour's fiscal strategy stated that strong public services are an investment in New Zealand's future. But PSA National Secretary Fleur Fitzsimons says the party is yet to address the future of the staff whose jobs are on the line. She is urging Labour to clearly commit to reversing the plan and to not doing what National is promising, relying on mergers and AI to justify further destruction of public services. The National Party is promising no new taxes if re-elected this November. The party has already ruled out a bank tax and today has scrapped the idea of an accommodation levy on short-term rentals such as bed and breakfasts. Finance spokesperson Nicola Willis says such a levy only hurts those booking weekends away. The party will instead look at existing mechanisms to help councils cope with tourism costs. She says while National is committed to no additional taxes, the Labour Party has left the door open to introducing more than its proposed capital gains tax. Officials are not saying if they have checked to make sure survivors of childhood torture at the former Lake Ellis Psychiatric Hospital have not wrongly had their benefits cut. The government has compensated more than 100 people abused in the child and adolescent unit in the 1970s, but some have then lost welfare support for buying assets. Anne Jolly reports.
3: Survivor Paul Zenfeld's accommodation supplement was cancelled when Work and Income staff wrongly decided a boat he bought with his compensation money made him ineligible. The Benefits Review Committee has overturned that decision, as well as a decision against another survivor once Mr Zenfeld's story was reported by RNZ News last month. However, asked if it was checked to make sure other survivors were not similarly affected, the Ministry of Social Development has not given a clear answer.
2: In sport, some Sydney Swans fans are expected to walk out of the SCG today as the AFL club holds an historic doubleheader with both its women's and men's teams in action. It comes amid a scandal engulfing the men's side. The ABC's Digby Werthmuller has more.
4: The Swans women's side takes on Essendon ahead of the men's clash with North Melbourne this afternoon. The scandal engulfing the club, which has seen five players suspended for breaching club behaviour standards, has overshadowed the doubleheader. A separate Victoria Police investigation into a report of sexual assault is continuing. Some fans are threatening to walk out of the SCG after the women's game, although the captains of both teams urged fans on Friday to support the two games.
2: That's the news.
5: 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Jazzing up the classics on Inside Out with me, Nick Tipping, tonight at 11 on RNZ National.
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2: And now here's the latest short forecast from Met Service to midnight on Monday for Northland to Manawatu, including Bay of Plenty and the Central High Country. Isolated showers today, but brief rain north of Waitomo. Partly cloudy tomorrow with isolated showers about the ranges. For Gisborne and Hawke's Bay, rain about the ranges with a few spots of rain elsewhere, clearing to fine this evening. For Horowhenua to Wellington, also Wairarapa, partly cloudy with isolated showers about the ranges. In Nelson, Marlborough and Canterbury, there'll be isolated showers today, otherwise fine spells. For Buller to Fiordland, also Stewart Island, showers some heavy with snow to 500 metres, possible thunderstorms and hail south of Grey this afternoon. For Otago and Southland, showers some heavy with snow to about 500 metres, possible thunderstorms and hail for the south coast this afternoon, and then showers clearing tomorrow morning. And at the Chatham Islands, showers possibly heavy and thundery overnight, easing tomorrow afternoon. It's now coming up to 5 minutes past three.
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0: Before 4 o'clock, we'll have Far From the Milling Crowd, a short story by Jane Swan and read by Michelle Amass. Shortly though, what is art's mysterious power to excite, confound, challenge and transform us? Joe Randerson shares some of their secret art powers, 6 ways that thinking like an artist can increase personal resilience, unleash innovation, dissolve unhealthy power relationships and help us describe and navigate the complex and changing world of the 21st century and to sing while we do it. But first, here's sweet inspiration from the Yandel sisters.

0: RNZ National with the Yandel Sisters and Sweet Inspiration. Now we have the first of six readings from Secret Art Powers, written and read by Jo Randerson. Jo is a writer, director and performer. Jo's the founder and artistic director of Barbarian Productions, a Wellington-based theatre production company. Jo's the recipient of the Arts Foundation of New Zealand New Generation Award in 2008 and was made an officer of the New Zealand Order of Merit for services to performing arts. So what is art's mysterious power to excite, confound, challenge and transform us? Jo explores some key concepts about creativity and art making. So here is part one of Secret Art Powers, Lies.
1: So I was noticing some particular words getting used a lot. People talk about concretizing things, about simplifying them or locking things down. There was a lot of that in 2020. And then on a separate train of thought, I was reflecting on the qualities that I have found useful as an artist, the philosophies which underpin creativity and which I don't hear talked about so frequently, like opening things out or looking at things backwards or complexifying issues. I think complicating things is just as helpful as simplifying them, but maybe it's not valued so much in our short soundbite culture. And these qualities, these creative philosophies, which artists use a lot, I think, and which I consider superpowers, eventually became a book called Secret Art Powers. In that book, the first chapter talks about the power of lies, which is controversial, I know, because obviously truth is very important, you know. Honesty is still the best policy. We're told that the truth will prevail, or Jack Nicholson yells at us in a film that we can't handle the truth. People have a lot to say about truth. But now we live in a post-truth world. As Hannah Arendt and others have written about, we're surrounded by misinformation. Many of us have been taught history that's one-sided or false, and there's been a rise of these alternative facts. So we're in a tricky time. You know, we need unbiased journalism, but we also need a pluralistic understanding of reality to accept that multiple narratives can all be equally true at the same time. But then even when we do accept that there are many different perspectives, we also know that certain beliefs will still dominate in our heads because of our confirmation bias. We tend to believe information that backs up our worldview and reject that which contradicts it. And I sort of think of that like you've got to have your hands out ready to catch a ball. Otherwise the ball or the piece of information can be repetitively thrown at you and it's just going to fall off you to the ground. You need to be ready to hear. You need to be listening for it. In these confusing times, when we're under financial pressure and stress about the planet and worried about who our leaders will be, we may crave a singular version of reality, someone who can tell it like it is. Leaders who speak definitively may appeal with their simple solutions like, let's build a wall. And we can see these voices rising on the world stage. Perhaps it's comforting to hear a loud voice that doesn't doubt itself. But those whose stories and perspectives have been left out of this singular version of how it is, people whose histories have been ignored or actively dismantled, these people are wary of a singular version of truth, of these oversimplified generalizations. I like what Oscar Wilde said. The truth is rarely pure and never simple. I also like what New Zealand writer Joy Cowley said. Well-crafted fiction can hold emotional, cultural or social truths that are not so often found in factual writing. While factual writing may offer information, fiction can gift us with wisdom by unwrapping a deeper truth within us. The power of lies from my book Secret Art Powers encourages us to challenge authoritative singular truth and asks, what do questions do that statements can't? Art uses indirectness, metaphor, and exaggeration to get at a different kind of truth. By deliberately and consciously lying, art opens doorways to subterranean realities, trapdoors which lead straight to the human spirit. My mother used to say,
2: I know you're telling the truth, Joe, because you're contradicting yourself.
1: Which I did find very confusing as a teenager, but now I realise Mum believed in a complex, messy honesty, one that doesn't fit easily into a box. She knew that if it sounded too simple, it was probably wrong. When I was six, my aunt gave me this wonderful toy caterpillar. It was fluffy, lots of legs. You could pull it along the floor. Totally wonderful, except that I already had exactly the same toy at home. And I remember looking over at my mum and she made this subtle facial expression. So I turned back to my aunt and said, thank you so much. It's exactly what I wanted. Which was sort of true. I did want it. I just omitted the fact that I already had that caterpillar toy at home. And later mum said, well done, Joe. That was the right thing to say. But then later still, I wondered how healthy that was and if that early interaction had fed into me telling people things I thought would make them happy, which isn't always helpful. And some people will call that a white lie, but I'm not into that colour binary there. I think it's a bit more like my friend, who's a TV producer, says her job is about giving the right piece of information at the right time to the right person. She says it's about selecting from the range of truths and choosing the right one for that moment. I think of this as a kind of truth bending.

0: art has spent centuries speaking truth to power by being bendy and indirect. And that's why, instead of saying to my aunt,
1: I already have a caterpillar,
0: which is true, that's the raw data, I said,
1: thank you. I've always wanted one.
0: Humans are sensitive souls, even if we don't show it. We have emotional needs that drive most of our decision making. We feel deeply. And our feelings drive our actions, even though we like to believe that our rational brains are in charge. And these emotional undercurrents or these spiritual force fields are always in play. There's a whole lot more going on than what we see. You know, beneath the daily world, above it, or around it are these invisible energies. However you describe them, this is what artists tune into. One of the ways this works in theatre is through subtext. So when an actor gets a new script to perform, they scrutinise the lines for the truth between the lines, the text below the text.
2: Subtext.
0: It's what's really going on in a scene that operates alongside and often counter to the actual words. So in a conversation, the text, the words and the subtext are not always saying the same thing. Like when someone says,
3: I'm fine.
0: And you correctly understand this to mean that they are hanging on by a thread.
2: Subtext.
0: Most humans are very skilled at translating subtext, even if we don't consciously acknowledge it. I've realised as a playwright, I thought everyone did this, but someone explained to me that, Joe, not everyone is consciously reading that subtext all the time like you are. People are often telling me, it'd be more polite if I only discussed the material details of our lives. I'm often told I go too deep, too quick. I just start straight in. I seem unable to do small talk.
4: Small talk. Should be a weekend spring, or
0: Google Reply is very good at that surface level, practical communication. It suggests quick replies to the emails you receive about a new meeting. Really nice, straightforward, simple answers like,
5: I'll be there.
0: Exclamation mark.
5: Sounds great.
0: Whereas the subtextual, more complex response might be, I'm confused why you haven't invited Suzanne to this hui since it was her idea.
2: Subtext.
0: But if you write subtextual emails like this, you can get into trouble. You can lose your job, so you have to be careful there. It is easier to keep things simple. But in simplicity, we can lose a whole lot of detail. Like a low-res picture, we just get pixels and not nuance. Another way that art lies is by being over the top. When we pay extra attention to something, if we heighten or exaggerate a feeling, we can crystallise it. Sometimes we have to enlarge something so that it can be seen, to bring it into focus, like when we yell. If we're not being listened to, we literally increase our volume so that we can be heard. In the world of clowns, which is very popular in horror movies, but it's also one of my favourite performance forms, in clown we use exaggeration a lot. We do this one exercise where we walk around the room and choose one detail about our movement. Then we increase it until it either becomes funny or very strange. Both of these are good. This exercise helps us to pay attention to our unconscious physical habits. My friend realised that she looks down her nose at people. I noticed that I often laugh just after I say something sincere. Don't know why I do that. We take something and push it to an extreme. This makes it clown. In clown, big is funny. Big shoes, big feelings. Clown allows a kind of zoom in where a performer can learn more about a particular moment, maybe a highly charged emotional moment that we want to understand more about. It's not real, but it's playing near it, literally clowning around reality. It's fictional, but it's real life adjacent, and it helps us understand why we make certain choices that we make in real life. Art lets us go to extremities to express sentiment that in other situations might be inappropriate.
2: Ugh.
0: But then I always wonder who

0: decides what the appropriate level of reaction is? What does it mean when people say someone's laughing too loud or grieving too much? Some people, often artists, experience reality in a very intense way. And some might say that feeling too much is a weakness and snowflakes should toughen up. Well, I think these people could reread The Tale of the Princess and the Pea. You know that girl who was bruised overnight by a single pea that was placed under her mattress? As a child, I used to think she was a fussy, upper-class Karen. That's the way the story was told to me. But when I read the story again as an adult, I realised it's more complicated. Her mother-in-law was testing whether the child could feel the tiniest of pressure changes, which the mother regarded as a superpower. The girl could feel the pea, therefore she was worthy. I love this story now. Sensitivity is so often seen as a weakness, and sure, it doesn't always make life easy, but the awareness of delicate, subtle details is just as important as toughness. We need both. And just because other people can't feel peas under their mattresses doesn't mean the peas aren't there. As a teenager, my mum would always drive me to school when she knew something was up. She said if she asked me face to face, I would say I was fine, nothing was wrong. But when I was sitting beside her in the passenger seat, watching the scenery whiz past, I would tell her everything. The indirectness of the situation helped me to reveal more. Humans often need a triangulation process to express how we really feel. This is also called abstraction. Or mediation. When we use a metaphor or a story, we can discuss something that is otherwise too delicate to address. That's why therapists sometimes use dolls to act out traumatic scenarios, or why we might get drunk to tell someone that we love them, or why we're angry with them, because it's too much otherwise. Sometimes we might ask for advice for a friend rather than for ourselves. Why aren't we more direct here? It's not that we're being intentionally deceitful. It could be self-protection. Maybe a shame reflex may kick in, or there's a power dynamic, which means we can't speak honestly, or we'll lose our job, or maybe we'll be treated prejudicially if we reveal that we're pregnant or we're prone to mental illness. Many art forms, dance in particular, originated as ways for people to express feelings they otherwise weren't allowed to. It was a safe place to show identity. But the other thing I've come to realise is sometimes we just actually don't know how we are feeling. Our conscious self may not have detected it yet, like when we keep working without realising that we're tired or we're hungry. Or sometimes we might feel something we've never felt before and we don't have a name for, like adolescence.
1: Adolescence?
0: Who knew what that was at the time? Our subconscious might know how we feel, but as humans we're often moving so quickly that we don't have time to check in with ourselves. And this is one of my favourite things about art. It can help you articulate what you don't yet know that you know. Things that your subconscious knows but your conscious self doesn't. Things your body knows but your brain does not. Art can help you discover what that is. It can bring your latent knowledge to the surface, both for the artist, the maker, and the audience. Like the way that salt can draw a red wine stain up and out of a carpet. If you get people drawing pictures of anything, you pretty quickly get a readout of how they're feeling, not just by what they draw, but also how hard they press on the paper. You can create something well before you understand it, which sometimes makes it hard to write creative funding proposals because you literally don't know what the work is about yet. Or maybe that's just me. Directness has its own power. And there are times when it's the best route, like when your teenager's driving and there's a truck ahead, or when a surgeon calls out for a type O blood bag. These moments do not benefit from ambiguity. but as our educational institutions cut the humanities to make room for practical, essential work which favours straightforward, direct communication, we must remember that the most efficient way to access deep human truth is through images, music, and stories, through complex metaphors which can be interpreted in different ways. The humanities are easily written off because they don't look like much, you know, they're soft skills, but it's precisely their invisibility that gives them power. And that's why, as we all well know, arts are always the first thing to go in a fascist society. Now, one thing I found funny, although American airports are stressful, is this question you get asked on your immigration form. The form asks,
1: are you entering this country to undertake illegal activity?
0: And then you circle yes or no. And I guess this makes me laugh because does whoever wrote that form think that someone might be entering the country to carry out large-scale crime, but they might not be comfortable with lying on a form? I find that expectation surprising, the belief that a direct question will always be answered honestly. Like when I ask my teenagers how they're feeling, which I stupidly do every day. It's difficult for a person of any age to know this sometimes, let alone say it. Once I was at a corporate meeting and the CEO asked the whole team, about 20 people,
1: is anyone here struggling with mental health? Just pop your hand up.
0: And no one popped their hand up, and I think everyone in that room knew that that was not an accurate readout of the group. This rational, direct approach is a classic Western tactic, and it's a useful tool, but it's only one of the tools. It's like when I'm depressed and someone asks, what do you need right now? I feel annoyed by their question. I'm grateful for the compassion, but when I'm depressed, I don't often know what I need because I've stopped eating, I've stopped sleeping, and really, I just want everything to stop. As individuals, we can't always know our own needs, especially when powerful, attractive narratives bombard us everywhere we turn through advertising that suggests we
2: have a break
0: or
2: spoil yourselves or indulge your whims.
0: We need external sources like friends or nature or sculpture, external sources to help us remember what it is that we need, because what we want and what we need are not the same thing, even if retailers would like us to believe they are. Sometimes we actually need to go and walk outside in the rain. Which billboard tells us to do that? Actually, last year I discovered a Te Wānanga or Aotearoa billboard that tells us to go and walk in the rain. This is now my favourite billboard. Your subconscious usually knows what you need. Going and walking among trees helps you figure things out, and you also get more creative because there are no straight lines in nature, only recurring patterns. You can stare at the ocean or try to draw the problem, approach it sideways. One of my favourite psychologists, Dr. John Barg, recently showed that problems can get solved to the same degree or more by not consciously thinking about them. Like how I get all my best ideas at the gym. A list of anti-bullying strategies on the wall doesn't prevent a toxic work culture. Words, although important, are not enough. Sometimes the opposite to what you think you should do is exactly what's needed. Walking away from a fight, for example. It may seem counterintuitive, but the best way towards something can be by heading away from it. Artists are instinctively drawn to alternatives, different ways of approaching the task. We go in the back door, the side entrance. We come up from underneath rather than from the top down. In creative processes, you often have to reverse what you think the situation requires. If you think you need to stay in control, try letting go. When you think you need more time, try it with less. This is especially helpful if you're a parent or a caregiver. Artists make complex things simple and simple things complex. We don't get stuck on one solution, one outcome, that we're hell-bent on getting. We give new ideas a try as a matter of practice, rather than ruling things out categorically. Because as the saying goes, if you always do what you've always done, then you'll always get what you've always got. Especially now, when homelessness is on the rise and food is terrifyingly expensive, and multiple prejudices show no signs of abating, we need radical new solutions to the problems we face. More than ever, we have to be on the lookout for novel, unexpected answers. The problem must be solved on a different plane, because as we all know, the master's house can never be dismantled with the master's tools. Audre Lorde said that. There are reasons why we learn to keep our mouths shut, why our inner child learns to stop disrupting, but we need that inner child, our clown. We need to wear masks, draw pictures, tell stories. We have to release the truths inside us which are desperate to be heard. Making art is a way we can tell our own story, unmediated by anyone else. It's a small expression of autonomy. I made this thing my way, the way that only I can make it, whether it's singing in the street or graffiti on a toilet wall or putting together a great fit. These are all fingerprints of our being. I was here. I am here, like this. Many important art movements came out of the simple, powerful need to occupy space, like rap and punk and the Guerrilla Girls with their feminist art. Art is a small patch of territory we have control of, a piece of self-determination in a shifting global landscape. We have huge challenges in our current society. We can talk directly about water quality, we can ban plastic bags and phones at school, but racism and misogyny and queer phobia need softer tools, more delicate brushes that can get right into the crevices of our psyches.
3: The crevices of our psyches.
0: 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We need stories and creative approaches to help us shift our deeply embedded empire mindsets.

0: I worked for a year in an old people's home in Canberra, Australia. I was in the dementia ward, which I loved. I loved the circular, poetic conversations, the slight shifts in demeanour. On my first day there, I met a really disoriented woman who couldn't find her husband. After painfully explaining to her that he had died 8 years ago and that she'd been living here in the home for 3 years, she was in such shock that it took me several hours to comfort her while the senior nurses watched, bemused. And after she'd finally calmed down with a cup of tea, they patiently explained to me, "Look, she'll have forgotten all of that in an hour, Joe. Next time, just say her husband will be back soon and walk her around the garden. She loves flowers." I thought I was helping with the truth, but the information was actually re-traumatizing her. I needed to respond to her subtext. She wanted a companion and a friend. Honesty is important, but the literal straightforward path is not always the most successful route. The delicate nuances of poetic expression might seem ineffectual in a world of strong binary opinions which are shared instantly and without context to a broad audience. The simplicity required for this format reduces the complexity of any statement. Like that low-res image, it just can't hold the required detail. But the details will always matter, and they will always be noticed. We all know when we're really being listened to, and when the person is nodding their head, but actually playing Candy Crush. Humans have always used metaphors, stories, and symbols to help us make sense of our lives. Bending the truth, twisting it, colouring it, and even breaking it is not just avoidance or deception, but can be a conscious, deliberate tactic for accessing deeper layers of existence. Art, toi mahi, and all creative expressions tell us stories that can open out our understanding of the world. This helps us change our own internal stories so that we can navigate this complex, unsettled world. As Willa Cather said, "The stupid believe that to be truthful is easy. Only the artist, the great artist, knows how difficult that is."
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1: 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This was made possible through funding from Wellington City Council, Creative New Zealand, and the Copyright Licensing New Zealand Contestable Fund. Thanks to Barbarian Productions and to all artists and art allies.
3: 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Well, coming up, we have Far From the Milling Crowd, a short story. But first, here's September Fields from Canadian singer-songwriter Frazee Ford.

RNZ National September Fields by Frazee Ford, a Canadian singer-songwriter. Well, time now for a short story by Jane Swan called Far From the Milling Crowd. Here's the late Michelle Amas to read it. After losing her son in a boating accident, a grandmother vainly tries to steer her young grandson away from his obsession with the sea and with boats.

0: Stephen's flour mill stood on top of a grassy hill. Behind the building, creamy stone bluffs deflected the dying gusts of an easterly. In front, cropped paddocks fell away to a river. From the rise, you could see the water glinting as it dallied in marshy hollows, enjoying its last stretch of freedom before being swallowed up by the patient mouth of the sea. Down at the main road, a stream of vehicles inched through the farm gates into a field. White-coated men scrabbled in leather pouches for change, and families tumbled out of station wagons and cars into the sun. Older children ran off, their parents tugging them back with last-minute instructions, as if their offspring were hard-to-control kites on invisible strings. Picnickers salt and peppered the ground under a row of macrocarpas. An elderly man with a head like a hard-boiled egg dozed in a fold-out chair, mouth open, an undrunk cup of tea beside him on a tartan rug. Craft and food stalls daisy-chained the path to the mill, and the smell of waffles, kebabs, chips and pies fought for attention with glinting Balinese jewellery and clinking mirrored wind chimes. A queue shuffled towards the interior of the mill, glimpsed through its open doors. The four-story building took up more and more of the clear blue sky as they moved forwards. A small boy waited in line beside an elderly woman. He pushed his cap back from a pale, freckled face, exposing wisps of ginger fringe. He stared. "Is it a castle, Gran?" The woman leant closer to hear above the noise. "What was that?" "No, dear, it's a mill, remember, where they used to grind wheat into flour." The boy smiled. "I got Henny Penny to take home for reading. She grinded wheat into flour to make a loaf of bread." Mrs. Breton laughed.
1: "Yes, so she did, but not as much as they used to do here."
0: She checked her grandson's ear tips for redness and pulled down his cap.
2: "It's just as well I use loads of sunscreen," she said, gently nudging him on as they neared the shade of the mill.
0: A massive clanking traction engine rattled past. The boy followed it with wide eyes as it manoeuvred into the display of stationary engines and pumps and backed into position beside a threshing machine.
2: "Do you think Henny Penny would have liked to have driven one of those, Adam?"
0: He tugged his grandmother's hand.
3: "You're funny, Gran. Henny Penny was only a chicken."
0: But he held her hand tighter. It hadn't occurred to him that a small creature might be entrusted with the controls of such a monster. They shuffled inside under a wide white banner. Open Day, the Vintage Farm Machinery Club Demonstration and Exhibition. It was cool and dark in the mill, almost like being underwater. Green light reflected off the mossy white stone cliff behind the building and in through the steel-framed windows. As they followed the guide, Mrs. Breton was glad Adam was holding on tight. There were so many hazards. Open shafts in the wooden floor, a child could so easily plummet through. Flailing belts like whirling dervishes whizzing around at incredible speed. The upstairs windows were closed, thank goodness, but there were ladders to lofts and unsupervised gangs of children rushing about. A man, unsteady on his feet, was nearly bowled on the narrow wooden stairway. The dangers distracted her. She could hardly take in the interesting explanations of how the process worked, let alone translate it into a language a five-year-old might understand. Gradually, they eased to the back of the crowd and spent a little while longer entranced by the tiny glass inspection hatches in the dovetailed wooden chutes. They watched the wheat flowing, flowing, and the flour falling, falling, and listened to the gears rumbling, rumbling. Granny Breton let Adam's hand go when they reached the top floor and let the group go down without them. Light poured in through the sea-facing windows, revealing the pair alone in the loft. Shafts of fine dust pointed at them. They stood as if in the upper cabin of a ship, way above the throng below, the whishing of the machinery like waves against the hull and the thump-thump of the mill like the heartbeat from the engine in the bilge.
1: Adam gazed out across the sloping green paddocks.
3: I can see for miles, Gran, all the way to the sea. I'm huger than the waves and higher up than the seagulls.
1: Granny Breton frowned. She'd thought it a stroke of genius to bring him here, a boy's paradise. But he'd seen the sea, always the sea, the grasping sea. It had taken Michael from her and almost taken their son. She had fought it off like a tigress protecting her cub, and now it was claiming Adam, but not if she could help it. She took the boy's sweaty hand again.
2: Let's see what's on the other side,
1: and led him across to the western windows. Beyond the shadow of a block of low outbuildings, a dozen vehicles were at work. Tractors. She pointed out a couple of Massey Fergusons. There were lovingly restored trucks with trailers, ploughs, and four shiny traction engines. They went down. On each floor, the scene from the windows was brighter, more bustling, and soon they came out of the double doors into the sun. Mrs. Breton stopped to talk to a friend.
2: Yes, my youngest grandson. No, he's nearly six, but tiny for his age. A prem, you know. Yes, very special. He's a good boy. But we've promised ourselves ice cream, so we'd better be getting along.
1: The machines were attended by a swarm of older men. Mrs. Breton assessed that most of them were retired. Ah, yes, there was Jack Doubleton. She'd gone to school with him. The men hovered over the spluttering, hissing brutes, greasy rags hanging out of their overall pockets like badges of office.
2: Just look, Adam, his grandmother bobbed down to make her point. This is serious business, men's work. Well, yes, I know Daddy works in an office, but he'd love it if he was here.
1: Two fields had been cultivated months earlier by the aged men and machines, and now the wheat crop was being cut, gathered, threshed, and bagged in an impressive ritual like a stately waltz. Each sector knew its part and the end product, golden grain, poured into sacks like a libation. A hearty, red-faced chap, who looked as if he might have been a butcher in an earlier life, was busy sewing up the Hessian bags with a long, curved needle.
2: Better watch out, hadn't I?
1: He smiled at the boy.
2: Might do myself a bit of damage if I sink this into my thumb.
1: He winked at Adam.
2: Then I'd have to get your mum to kiss it better and put a sticky on it for me.
1: Mrs. Breton blushed. Oh, you! Adam didn't say anything.
2: My grandsons are a bit overawed by it all.
1: The man finished the seam with a deft knot and sliced off the string with a sharp knife dangling from his belt.
2: Never seen anything like it, I suppose. I remember when I was his age, this sort of stuff blew me away. Couldn't wait to get into it.
1: He picked up the sack and swung it to an assistant, who was almost bent double but still managed to stack it on a pallet with a dozen others.
2: Would he like to get up on Gertie?
1: Gertie huffed and chuffed beside them, long bands circulating. Mrs. Breton had trouble explaining their function.
2: Oh, I'll give him the lowdown, right as rain, said the wheat bag man.
1: Up on the traction engine, a long streak in blue overalls pushed and pulled levers and consulted dials. She had to stop herself from leaning down and whispering to Adam,
2: Look, sweetie, it's the tall controller.
1: Adam didn't feel afraid until he felt his legs dangling in midair and being passed unceremoniously from hand to hand like a sack. Next thing he knew, he was plonked up on Gertie's seat 10 feet above the ground.
2: I bet you can see for miles, the tall controller chuckled and offered to let the boy blow the whistle.
1: Adam shook his head, held tighter to the handrail and looked down for his grandmother way below, surrounded by oily ragmen and wheat baggers.
3: Smile for the camera, she shouted.
1: Adam's shocked face filled the screen, but she took the shot anyway. He might cheer up in a moment, in which case she'd fire off another one. If not, well, it would be something to have a laugh about with him when he was bigger.
2: Remember that day at the mill?
3: It was so hot I thought we'd frazzle, and the steam and the coal smoke from those old engines, and the singers up on that truck. Lonesome hearts, as if anyone could feel lonesome in a crowd that big. And then you wanted an ice cream. But the queue was a mile long. We just couldn't face it, could we? So we drove back to town and went down by the wharf for a bit of a cool breeze and got the hugest hokey-pokey I ever saw, nearly as big as your wee face. We strolled along the waterfront while we ate them. Oh, what a lovely day. I'll never forget it. And then we went out on the jetty. You wouldn't give in till we had. Been quiet as a mouse all day. Well, I guess it was a bit overwhelming. You were such a wee fella in those days.
1: A soft wind had gone round to the north, ruffling the sea. The salt air was fresh and clear. Seagulls that hadn't ventured inland with the flocks, scouring the shaved wheat fields, sat on the cross pieces of the old lampstands and squabbled for position on the masts of the largest yachts at anchor. The boy sat on a low concrete wall above the rocks and watched the sea sucking in and out greedily. He licked his ice cream and the drips on his hand and listened to the clanking of a loose stay on the furthest yacht, bobbing on its mooring. His back was bathed by the last of the afternoon sun. The old lady sat beside him, smoothing her dress as she settled herself on the hard rim of the cement.
3: "What did you like best today, dear?"
1: Adam's eyes shone.
4: "Being high up in that big house and seeing the sea from way up there."
3: "But what about those gigantic traction engines? Weren't they something?"
4: "I liked looking at them."
1: Mrs. Breton took a deep breath and tried another tack.
3: "What will you tell Mum and Dad when you get home? Or maybe you'll draw a picture of something you liked."
1: Adam looked up.
4: "These boats," he said.
1: The reflection of the water flickered over his little face, baptizing him with their lights.
4: "These boats are always my bestest thing. When I grow up, I'm going to sail one. It will be very quiet, 'cause it won't have a motor, and the wind will tell me where to go."
1: Granny Breton put her arm around the boy's shoulders and hugged him, shook her head and sighed.
3: "What are we going to do with you, Adam? Your grandfather was just the same."
1: Adam smiled.
4: "You can come on my boat and I'll take you out for the day."
1: Then he saw her troubled face.
4: "It'll be all right, Gran. I'll look after you."

Far From the Milling Crowd, a short story by Jane Swan and read by the late Michelle Amas. We have a text here just asking what we played earlier. This text saying the lady talked about art and life. That was Joe Randerson, Secret Art Powers, episode one. It's a six-parter series, but it's also on our RNZ website and we'll have another episode same time next week. Here's Johnny Nash, though, with I Can See Clearly Now.

0: Johnny Nash with I Can See Clearly Now. Some more of your text on the buildings that you'd fight for. I've been asking you that this afternoon, or some of your memories. Marianne says, a shout out to Hunter Gillies from Jasmine Architects, the project architect extraordinaire for the Auckland Civic Theatre and the Auckland Town Hall, who led the restoration of these precious city taonga. Another text, we must save the Yellow Church Gallery building on State Highway 1 in Mangaweka in the Rangatikei District. Heather would fight for a little wooden bus stop in West Shore Napier on the seashore with windows so you can see the sea while waiting for the bus, and seats on the seaside so it doubles as a beach shelter. I love that. And Margaret in Masterton, women's rest still needed after the 50s in Hastings. Women's rest was brilliant for my mum's kappa, toddlers, toilets, changing space, feeding seats. As a mum up north in the 1980s, I had to feed the baby in the cafe or the car and change the baby in the car or the stroller. Congratulations to builders of women's rests. Well, that's Culture 101 for this week. Thank you for tuning in, and thank you to all our guests, Grant Robertson, Melanie Linsky, Gregory Camp, Emily Hartless-Scudder, Rachel Hemingway, Michelle Langston. We'll be back next week from midday. We have Jeff Newton from NZ On Air, and we're talking about Erotica by the Fire, a new podcast. Enjoy the rest of your weekend. Take care. Ka kite.
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2: RNZ News at 4. Kia ora, ko Tamamuru tēnei. Hundreds of people are without power in the Lower South Island after two major outages today. Earlier, 25,000 homes in Southland had power cut for around 2 hours due to what Transpower said is an unknown problem. It was later restored, but stormy conditions at the bottom of the South Island have led to a second outage. PowerNet is estimating that 500 in Southland and 300 in Otago remain without power while crews work to repair damage. The MP for Palmerston North says the local community is still in a state of shock after a fleeing driver critically injured a police officer. The constable was laying road spikes on Kairanga Bunnythorpe Road around 2 a.m. on Saturday when the car hit him, throwing him several metres. He was airlifted to Wellington Hospital in a critical condition, while a second officer was treated for minor injuries. Tangi Utukere says police officers put themselves in harm's way every day in order to keep the community safe. He says this incident is a reminder of the risks they face in the line of duty. An oncology professor says ACT's proposed National Cancer Centre will hurt rather than help patients. The party is turning Paul Henry's idea of building a dedicated, centralised cancer facility into policy. Chris Jackson from Otago University says the idea is crazy and believes it will drain the regions of much-needed resources. He says it's already a struggle to get early cancer diagnoses, and a large centralised hospital will only exacerbate current inequities. An Auckland principal is impressed by the quick thinking of one of his students, who stepped in to help a younger student being targeted by a stranger. A young student from Kelvin Road Primary School in Papakura was walking to school on Friday when a man tried to get the student to get into his car. An older student from Papakura High School intervened, pretending to be the younger child's sister, and helped walk them to school. Papakura High School Principal Simon Craig says he's proud that his student decided to take action in an uncertain situation. Mr. Craig says the police have been notified. Tensions between the US and Canada have ramped up, with both sides imposing tit-for-tat tariffs after failing to reach a trade deal. Here's the ABC's Kerry Worthington.
3: Canada will begin imposing import duties on US steel, electronics and other goods from next month. It comes after the Trump administration slapped a 50% tariff on some Canadian products following the collapse of trade talks yesterday. Canada's Prime Minister Mark Carney says the American demands to reach an agreement were unacceptable and a bad deal. The decisions won the backing of provincial leaders, with the Premier of British Columbia, David Eby, saying the US administration cannot be trusted.
4: Just can't trust Trump. Even if an agreement had been signed, how long would it have lasted?
3: American officials say it's a missed opportunity for Canada to partner with the United States.
2: That's the news.
1: Every time you hear these horns, it's the panel.
5: as a National Party member, I'm just incredibly frustrated that we've got a lot of volunteers who work really hard for this party, and we've got a few in our caucus, definitely more than just Chris Pink, who choose to put their own egos ahead of, I guess, what's best for the party and what's best for New Zealand.
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2: Now here's the short forecast from Met Service to midnight on Monday. For Northland to Manawatu, including Bay of Plenty and the Central High Country. Isolated showers today, but brief rain north of Waitomo. Partly cloudy tomorrow with isolated showers about the ranges. For Gisborne and Hawke's Bay, rain about the ranges with a few spots of rain elsewhere, clearing to fine this evening. For Horowhenua to Wellington, also Wairarapa, partly cloudy with isolated showers about the ranges. For Nelson, Marlborough and Canterbury, isolated showers today, otherwise fine spells. For Buller to Fiordland, also Stewart Island, showers, some heavy with snow down to 500 metres, possible thunderstorms and hail south of Grey this afternoon. For Otago and Southland, showers, some heavy with snow to about 500 metres, possible thunderstorms and hail for the south coast, showers clearing tomorrow morning, then fine with high cloud. And at the Chatham Islands, showers, possibly heavy and thundery overnight, easing tomorrow afternoon. And now here's the extended mountain forecast from Met Service, first for the North Island to midnight on Monday. For all areas, cloudy periods with isolated showers, rain for a time this afternoon and early evening from Kaweka to Raukumara Forest Park, then becoming fine. Westerlies to southwesterly winds, gale force to severe gale force in exposed places, but easing overnight. And the freezing level, 2,200 metres, but 1,500 metres in the south and west until tomorrow morning. And now the outlook for Tuesday in the North Island. Cloudy periods, mainly in the west. Isolated showers from Te Papakura or Taranaki and Tongariro southwards. There'll be northwesterly winds, strong in exposed places, and gale force about the Tararuas, and a freezing level of 2,200 metres. And for Wednesday in the north, cloudy periods and a few showers, mainly in the west. Northwesterly winds, strong in exposed places, and gale force about the Tararuas, and a freezing level of 2,200 metres. And for Thursday in the North Island, cloudy periods with a few showers mainly in the west, westerly winds turning northerly, strong to gale force in the south, and a freezing level rising to 2,600 metres. And now for the South Island, to midnight on Monday, for Kahurangi to Arthur's Pass National Parks, showers some heavy with snow this afternoon and evening, and for the Kaikoura Ranges, showers clearing this evening to fine. For the Southern Alps, south of Arthur's Pass to Fiordland National Park, snow showers, possibly heavy with squally thunderstorms this afternoon, easing to rain showers tonight. And there'll be gale force to severe gale force westerlies, and a freezing level of 1,400 metres, sloping to 900 metres in the south, but lifting to 2,000 metres by tomorrow afternoon. The outlook for the South Island for Tuesday, rain, possibly heavy and thundery, snow to 1,000 metres. There'll be westerly winds, gale or severe gale force in exposed places. A freezing level of 2,000 metres, lowering to 1,500 metres in the south. And for Wednesday on the South Island, rain with some heavy falls developing and snow lowering to 1,000 metres. Westerly winds, gale force in exposed places. A freezing level of 2,200 metres in the north, sloping to 1,000 metres in the south. And for Thursday in the South Island, rain with some heavy falls and snow to 500 metres. There will be gale force westerlies north of Mount Cook, spreading elsewhere later on with severe gale force winds in exposed places. And there will be a freezing level of 2,400 metres, sloping to 800 metres in the south, but rising to 2,500 metres everywhere. And now we have time for another episode of WOMAD 2025 in New Plymouth.
10: Tēnā koutou, nau mai, haere mai, and welcome to our special WOMAD Aotearoa 2025 concert series, taking you to the heart of New Plymouth to experience live performances from some of the world's finest musicians at one of Aotearoa's favourite music festivals, Kukara Rickard Tēnei. Opening proceedings on the bowl stage at WOMAD Aotearoa 2025 featured local indie outfit The Vales, alongside the internationally regarded chamber ensemble NZ Trio. The result was a striking fusion of contemporary songwriting and classical instrumentation that opened the festival.

Good evening. A pleasure to be here. Thank you.

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1: Kia ora koutou, you're listening to The Vales, accompanied by NZ Trio, in a special performance recorded live on the Bowl stage at WOMAD Aotearoa 2025 in New Plymouth, here on RNZ National.

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1: I came to see REM here when I was like 17, and I remember thinking I'd really like to play on that stage one day, so this feels really good. Cheers.
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1: Kia ora koutou, you're listening to a unique collaboration performance from the Vales and NZ Trio, recorded live at the Bowl Stage at Womat here on RNZ National.
0: While the rings of Saturn turn in the emptiness out there, we'll each learn to play our part by heart, but only brother, no, don't make me cry. 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
1: Thanks, darling.
2: Okay, Daddy's going to be weird for this one.

Thank you so much, everyone. Such a real pleasure to be here. Thanks for joining us. Have an amazing weekend. Thanks so much to the NZ Trio for joining us. This is actually, Ash has been in the NZ Trio for 23 years, and this is his last show with them. So all the best to Ash. Thank you, mate. Such a pleasure to do this with him. Thank you all so much. A real dream come true to play here. Thank you.

0: RNZ News at 5, kia ora, ko Tamamuru tēnei. Severe wind has battered the lower North and South Islands today, knocking out power to 30,000 homes and businesses. Around 25,000 customers in Southland were without electricity early this afternoon when grid operator Transpower said a line had tripped. Crews have been working to restore supplies, but 267 customers in Tasman and 133 in Marlborough are still without power. PowerNet is estimating a further 500 in Southland and 300 in Otago are also affected. In the North Island, 279 customers between Wairarapa and Taranaki, including Manawatū, have no electricity. Gusts of up to 168 kilometres an hour hit Wellington this morning, causing two flights to be cancelled. Meanwhile, Southland Mayor Rob Scott says residents were worried that there could be another month-long blackout, which occurred after a storm last year.
1: It's brought back memories from October, and I think a lot of people were a little bit nervous and hoping that we weren't going to go through the same extent that we went through then. There was a lot of relief when the power's come back on this afternoon, so it was only out for a couple of hours, which is really good.
0: Rob Scott says today's winter blast is a good wake-up call to be prepared. Met Service is forecasting the strong winds and rain to ease in the next few hours. The MP for Palmerston North says the community is still in a state of shock after a fleeing driver critically injured a police officer. The constable was laying road spikes on Kairanga Bunnythorpe Road about 2 a.m. on Saturday when the car hit him, throwing him several metres. A second officer was treated for minor injuries. Tangi Utekere says his thoughts are with the young man, his partner and wider whānau, along with his colleagues.
2: We know that our police officers put themselves, you know, in harm's way every day in order to keep our community safe. They do that here in our local community of Palmerston North. This incident is very much a reminder of those risks that they face, you know, in the line of duty every day.
0: Two teenagers are due to appear in Palmerston North Youth Court on Thursday. The National Party's finance spokesperson says taxing banks more will increase the cost of living. The party has ruled out new taxes if re-elected, after raising the possibility of three new taxes a fortnight ago, a bed tax, a bank tax and a fuel excise increase. Nicola Willis says she's looked into taxing banks to ensure the sector is paying its fair share.
3: There are no other measures that I can see won't result in additional costs for Kiwis. Mm. So what's changed is my concern that there isn't a mechanism that won't end up being borne by everyday people on their mortgage or their bank fees, and I don't want that.
0: National Party leader Christopher Luxon says taxes will be the defining theme of the election. Meanwhile, Labor is promising to back New Zealand and grow the economy with its fiscal policy. The party says its election policy includes balancing the books and returning to surplus by 2029-30, bringing down debt to 20% of GDP over time, and keeping government spending and revenue sustainable. Leader Chris Hipkins says instead of fixing the economy, National has made it worse.
4: National's answer to their own economic mismanagement is to cut, cut, cut. But you can't cut your way to growth. Cuts cost jobs. They weaken services, and they ultimately make the economy smaller. New Zealand deserves better, and that's why Labor has a different plan.
0: The US and Canada are blaming each other for the failure of trade talks, which has sparked a trade war. Canada has announced fresh tariffs on US imports next month in response to Washington's new 50% levies on up to $33 billion of Canadian imports. The two neighbours failed to reach a trade deal after days of intense negotiations. US Trade Representative Jamison Greer says the Canadians made new demands and walked back from other commitments.
5: We don't have new talks planned with the Canadians. We're moving forward with measures that respond to Canadian retaliation. Remember, as President Trump has introduced a trade policy to reshore American production and protect American jobs, two countries have retaliated against the United States, the People's Republic of China and Canada.
0: Canada claims it was the US which made last-minute and unreasonable demands. Residents surveying the charred remnants of a park near Wanaka say a fierce fire that tore through last night was a sobering reminder of the power of nature. The blaze in Albert Town prompted the evacuation of 22 people from their properties. Eight fire trucks were called to the burning patch of Kanuka about 7:30. There was no property damage, although one local woman says the fire moved with astounding speed and the towering flames came within metres of some homes. Australia has confirmed its first case of bird flu in a mammal. Testing has shown the H5 strain of the virus in a long-nosed fur seal found dead in South Australia. Agriculture Minister Julie Collins says while it's a concerning development, it's not unexpected.
6: I have been advised that at this time the detection does not appear to be associated with other sick or dead marine mammals. An infection of this individual animal is likely to have occurred due to exposure to infected wild birds or the environment that they share.
0: Australia has recorded 298 positive cases of the virus so far, but so far there is no evidence of infection in poultry or agriculture. In sport, the Warriors have been dealt a major injury blow, with star winger Dylan Watene-Zelezniak to undergo surgery after breaking his collarbone. He came down hard on his right shoulder during the side's spectacular NRL win over the Rabbitohs in Sydney last night and was left wincing in pain. Coach Andrew Webster is hopeful the winger can still play a part in the final series starting next month. The Warriors currently lead the NRL standings and host the Knights next weekend. Springboks coach Russie Erasmus says losing the first test to the All Blacks is not catastrophic, but he's looking for ways to get back into the series. The All Blacks outscored the Springboks 5-1 in a remarkable 33-16 win in Johannesburg this morning. Down 1-0, Erasmus says history shows they can come back and win the four test series.
7: We lost the first pool game against New Zealand in the World Cup. Everybody said that catastrophic. So we've been in a lot of catastrophic situations in our lives. There is a way out, and that's winning three matches on the trot.
0: All Blacks coach Dave Rennie has resigned to being without prop Ethan de Groot and lock Josh Lord for the second test in Cape Town. Both went off the park after clashing heads in this morning's test. New Zealand driver Liam Lawson has qualified 8th for Formula One's Dutch Grand Prix overnight. Lawson, now racing for Red Bull, says he was satisfied with his effort in qualifying.
8: We wanted probably more from the car, but obviously, you know, my only reference at the moment is Max, and just been trying to get closer through the weekends. And I feel like, honestly, I did a good lap, so yeah, overall happy with that side of it. And obviously tomorrow we need to try and stay here at least.
0: And in NPC rugby action this afternoon, Waikato piled on the points for their third win of the season to beat Counties Manukau 45-12. And in basketball, the Tall Ferns have been beaten by Canada 86-71 in the semi-finals of the pre-Olympic qualifying tournament. That's news and sport.
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0: And now here's the short forecast from Met Service to midnight on Monday. First for Northland to Manawatu, including Bay of Plenty and the Central High Country. Isolated showers today, but brief rain north of Waitomo. Partly cloudy tomorrow with isolated showers about the ranges. For Gisborne and Hawke's Bay, rain about the ranges with a few spots of rain elsewhere and clearing to fine this evening. For Horowhenua to Wellington, also Wairarapa, partly cloudy with isolated showers about the ranges. For Nelson, Marlborough and Canterbury, isolated showers today, otherwise fine spells. For Buller to Fiordland, also Stewart Island, showers some heavy with snow to 500 metres. For Otago and Southland, showers some heavy with snow to about 500 metres, showers clearing tomorrow morning, then fine with high cloud. And at the Chatham Islands, showers possibly heavy and thundery overnight, easing tomorrow afternoon. 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It's coming up to 10 minutes past 5. And now it's time for a new episode of Context. After Winston Peters' comments about Chinese-born MP Lawrence Xunan, Guyan Espiner and Corin Dan trace the history of one of New Zealand's most important relationships.
11: It's bass line and the keys that get me. I love that.
12: It's coming in good.
11: Yeah, welcome to Context with me, Guyan Espiner.
12: And me, Corin Dan.
11: Now, Context is the backstory to the front page.
12: Now, we take an issue that is making headlines today and we trace its trail back through history.
11: That's right, but there's a catch, because we walk into the studio and only one of us knows the issue that we're going to be discussing.
12: That is right, and we take turns, and Guy, it is your turn to lay it on me.
11: Okay, today I want to talk about one of New Zealand's most important relationships, the relationship between New Zealand and China. Now, it's such a big relationship, so it's in the news pretty much all the time, isn't it? But it's recently been making headlines because of this.
13: I know this came here 5 months ago. Go back to your own country. That's where they lie like a flatfish. But they don't lie like here, all right? Come to me. This is called a democracy. This is called a democracy, unlike what you're used to. So go back to where you come from, you loudmouth.
11: Wow, it still wince when I hear that, eh? That's Winston Peters having a crack back at Lawrence Xunan from the Green Party. But wow, you know, when you listen back to it, I mean, I know...
12: He was angry.
11: Yeah.
12: He sounded pretty angry, didn't he?
11: He did.
12: I mean, he sounded angry and was... like, had he been provoked in the sense that was or was he... Yeah, I mean, it's just... It was an extraordinary thing to be said in Parliament. It wasn't picked up by the Speaker initially either, was it?
11: No, it wasn't.
12: Because normally that would be... Something like that would be, wouldn't it?
11: Yeah, it would be. And I wonder too, because I have to confess myself, I heard it and I didn't really react journalistically for a day and a half. And do you know why? Because I've heard this from Winston Peters for many years, and he said similar kinds of things to other MPs. You know, the other Green MP who has, I think, Mexican heritage.
12: Yes.
11: And so, you know, and we will get to this because it's a recurring theme throughout this relationship that we have with China. But it was obviously, it was more than a political row, wasn't it? Because the Chinese ambassador became involved and expressed his concern to foreign affairs about the fact that our foreign minister had been making these comments.
12: That's the key. And this, I remember the day after it started to blow up, look, going on South China Morning Post, front page of the South China Morning Post, there's an article saying New Zealand's foreign minister embroiled in a, you know, controversy, telling a Chinese, Kiwi Chinese MP to go home or whatever. It didn't call him the New Zealand first leader, did it?
11: No.
12: It called him the foreign minister.
11: No. And this sort of hat-swapping exercise is out the window.
12: Once you get to the point where it's on a front page of a major Asian newspaper, that's become much bigger than just a domestic spat.
11: Absolutely. So it was a lot more than a political row. The Prime Minister admitted that the comments were, in his view, racist, but he wouldn't sack his foreign minister, although a former PM said he should.
14: But then to add to that, you have the line around, go back to your own country, where they lie like flatfish. Now, that country, of course, is a very great power. It's our largest trading partner. That is no way to speak about it. It seems to me that the behaviour of New Zealand First and of their leader and of Shan Jones has for some time been inviting a sacking, inviting a breakup of the coalition.
11: So that's, of course, Helen Clark. But I thought it would be really interesting to track back through our relationship with China, how it's changed over the years, and try to get some insights into the complexities of what we are managing with China today. And as I said, Winston Peters is a recurring figure in this story, both in his stance as a populist anti-immigration politician and in this sort of unlikely double act of being the foreign minister.
12: This is the thing, and I just would point this out to people, that it was only a year and a half ago, I went with Winston Peters to China. One of the poll-ed couldn't go, and they needed, and I was Morning Report host, and I was asked, oh, could I go at the last minute with Winston Peters to China to meet the Chinese foreign minister just after the Chinese have put warships through, had come through the Tasman, or come about further south than they'd ever come before. An Air New Zealand plane spotted them.
11: Yes.
12: So he went there, and I felt that he, because I was the only New Zealand journalist who went with him to China on that trip, I felt that he exercised the role of the foreign minister in that role and what was required, which was, hey guys, what you could have told us about this, it's about the best you could hope for with China. And he pretty much did that job.
11: I remember you ringing me and us having a chat about this, and you were impressed about how nuanced
12: impressed.
11: He was.
12: Very.
11: And he discharged his responsibility.
12: Very comfortable in the role. Very comfortable with meeting the Chinese foreign leaders. Relaxed, seemed to have his messaging pretty straight.
11: And he wasn't hostile to you.
12: No, he wasn't.
11: Which he has been in the past.
12: No, he wasn't.
11: And so you get this Jekyll and Hyde thing with him, don't you?
12: It's very strange.
11: It is strange, and it is interesting. So we'll get to this because he's, as I say, a recurring figure in this story. But let's go back, way back to the start of this relationship, when Chinese first started coming to New Zealand. So in about the... Excuse me. In about the mid-1800s, you got people in South China facing famine, in some cases, overpopulation, and they start trying to make their fortune overseas. We actually have a name for the first known settler in New Zealand from China. His name was Apo Hockton. Now, he's the first recorded Chinese immigrant to New Zealand. He jumped ship after arriving in Nelson on the Thomas Harrison in 1842, right? He starts out as a servant. He becomes a businessman and a farmer. He bought land. He builds eight cottages in Nelson. Four of them still stand today. Wow. You can see them. And there's an Apo Hockton Way, a street named after him in Nelson. He dies in 1920 at an estimated age of 97 to 103. So he's quite a character. So it's really the mid-1860s when significant numbers of Chinese started coming here. Why?
12: I would say gold.
11: Absolutely.
12: Yeah, gold.
11: Gold rush in Otago and the West Coast. But the fascinating thing here, and it kind of fits with the whole arc of this story, we invited them.

0: I called William Tolmie. He's a Dalgety stock and station agent. He writes to Chinese merchant in Melbourne that he knows, he hooked up with. He asked, would the Chinese come and try their luck in Otago? And he puts it to the Dunedin Chamber of Commerce, and with the Otago Provincial Council's backing, they agree in 1865 to bring these Chinese miners here. And the first group of 12 arrived from Victoria in about 1866. So that's the first important thing to realise. Yep. The first leg of this was a sort of a trans-Tasman recruitment drive. They're taking miners from the Victoria gold fields. But from about 1869, they started to come directly from China, and that becomes the main inflow. And so within 10 years, that had increased to about 5,000 miners. In fact, I've got an exact stat here. In 1881, 4,995 Chinese men.
1: Wow.
0: How many women do you think?
1: I wouldn't imagine it's any.
0: It was nine.
2: Yeah.
0: So right. Just a massive disparity. And that's obviously interesting. But it's an important driver in the story too, because that's part of the backlash. Because this fear is that suddenly white women might be targeted by these Chinese men, and that becomes a part of the hysteria. And so you get this sort of pushback. And you get, and I think you'll know the answer to this, you get the Chinese Immigrants Act of 1881, and within that, there was the now infamous tax imposed on Chinese immigrants. What was that called?
1: It was the poll tax, wasn't it?
0: Yeah. That's right.
1: It was something that Margaret Thatcher tried about a century later, wasn't it?
0: Yeah, probably.
1: And failed with.
0: Yeah.
1: So it was direct. Was it directly on Chinese labour?
0: That's right.
1: Isn't that incredible?
0: Yeah. And poll tax just means head tax.
1: Yeah.
0: That's why. I didn't really realise the meaning of that word. Looked it up. But so it's just a poll tax, just a head tax, literally. Now, £10 a head, which would be about $1,800 today, and it was on the Chinese immigrant labour, but also on ships arriving in New Zealand. They were restricted to one Chinese passenger per 10 tonnes of cargo.
1: Wow.
0: So they had this ratio. And then in 1896, the ratio was reduced down to one passenger per 200 tonnes of cargo. And the poll tax is increased to £100, which would be 20 grand in today's money.
1: Going to pretty much wipe out any body coming, I would imagine.
0: Yeah, that's right. And also wipe out them trying to bring in women and wives.
1: Families.
0: And families.
1: Which is probably what they were promised or thought they would be able to do.
0: Yes, to live a life. And of course, part of it is they wanted the labour, but they didn't want them to settle here.
1: Yeah.
0: It was the idea that they would go back home again. And again, this is the tension you see in this whole story, and I want to talk about in our conversation today, this whole sort of dynamic between wanting the economic gains and then freaking out and pushing back. And I think we still see that today.
1: Yeah. No, it's the same thing with the – you look at the – foreign buyers of housing.
0: Yep.
1: You look at the trying to bring the billionaires in. I mean, putting limits on that, how long they even have to be in the country. There's all sorts of machinations around that migration issue. So.
0: Yeah, we'll get to some of those, because you've touched on a couple of them there. But before we leave the poll tax, there was something pretty significant regarding this that happened in 2002.
3: The government has decided to make a formal apology to those Chinese people who paid the poll tax and suffered other discrimination.
0: Yeah, so that's Helen Clark, 2002.
1: Formal apology for
0: the poll tax. Yeah,
1: yeah. And well, I don't know, was that the early stages of you might talk about this, the relationship building with China, and obviously Helen Clark was instrumental in that and towards that free trade deal. And you would imagine if you'd realised that as New Zealand's economic fortunes waxed and waned and we needed to look to a roaring China, we might want to deal with that and make that apology.
0: Yeah. So it was pretty astute, and and morally just, I guess, too.
1: Yeah, 100%.
0: To apologise for that. But interesting that she did that back in 2002. So, yeah, I think you're scoring 100% so far in my questions. You're doing
1: going all right. I'm going.
0: Yeah,
1: right.
0: You're doing well. Now it's interesting because World War II completely changes this relationship. The poll tax formally repealed in 1944, so just as that war's kind of finishing.
1: Yep.
0: But even just around there, you're getting a big change in this dynamic. And

0: a lot of this is to do with Japan, of course,
1: right?
0: And Japan's aggression. So you think about this, Japan invades China
1: yep.
0: in 1937, then invades America in 1941 with Pearl Harbor. Amazing, eh? Invades China and then America. And so you've got an aggressive Japan, and New Zealand starts to see China as a wartime ally.
1: Yeah, I think that's pretty fascinating. I mean, China would have been, I suppose, pretty disjointed in terms of what sort of government it would have had, given the Chinese occupation. I mean, the Japanese occupation of China. Did we have any diplomatic relations with China at that point?
0: Well, that's interesting, and we'll get to that shortly, because this diplomatic relationship has changed fascinatingly over the years. But it's, yeah, the dynamic again, it changes. Chinese market gardeners become strategically vital in New Zealand, feeding the US forces fighting in the Pacific. And so again, they go from threat, you know, oh, there's too many coming in as miners, and what are they going to do, to basically an essential sort of war industry. And you know how we said there was virtually no women coming in at that point. The government reneges a little bit, and they soften the rules a little bit, and they allow the some women and some children in, although with restrictions and fines if they have more children in some cases. And so you get a gradual softening. But let me ask you this. When do you think Chinese were actually allowed to become citizens of New Zealand? Hard question.
1: It is a hard question. I've got no idea. I mean, I would hope it was after the war, but I don't know.
0: Yeah, 1951.
1: Wow.
0: Yeah, so Winston Peters was six.
1: they had passed some sort of legislation,
0: did they? Yeah, they did. 1947 was a pretty key sort of period, because they start to gradually allow more concessions from that period. But yeah, it wasn't until 1951 until Chinese were allowed to become citizens of New Zealand. Right, so we're in the sort of post-World War II period. Why, for China, was 1949 such a big year?
1: I'm guessing there was perhaps the communist revolution.
0: Exactly.
1: And Long March, or whatever it was.
0: Right. Three out of three, I think. You're scoring pretty well this time. I have to make
1: you tested me. I think we did that in like fourth form history, maybe.
0: Yeah,
1: no,
0: that's good. That's good. You're doing well. I have to make them a bit tougher next time.
1: Yeah.
0: So, the communists take over. Mao Zedong declares the People's Republic of China. So that's 1949, but New Zealand doesn't recognise the People's Republic of China. We followed the US and Australia, and we continued to recognise the Republic of China, ROC. You don't see that very often nowadays, do you?
1: No.
0: Back in the day you did.
1: That's Taiwan.
0: Exactly. So the government had moved to Taiwan. We still recognised the Republic of China, based in Taiwan, as the official government of China. For many, many years after that.
1: Well, I suppose people would have thought that there was always a possibility, and that's what China still thinks to this day, the Communist Party right now, that the Taiwanese are going to somehow oust them.
0: That's right.
1: That's what their perennial fear is.
0: That's right. And I hadn't really thought about this, but of course you've got to layer on Cold War stuff to that too. And because, you know, post-World War II, and then the Cold War develops, and you've got, you know, the communists taking over.
1: Anti-communism.
0: Yeah.
1: Yeah, absolutely.
0: And remember the Korean War. That's what, 1950 to 53?
1: Yes.
0: And China supports North Korea.
1: Yes, it does.
0: We fight, don't we, for South Korea.
1: We
0: sent men
1: to
0: fight. So we're on fighting on different sides at that point.
1: Yeah. And then I suppose then you sort of edge towards the breakthrough with Nixon. Was it Nixon in the 70s?
0: That's right.
1: Because up until that point, I mean, you wouldn't have, America kind of would have had to make that move first. Well, little old New Zealand's not going to, right? Mm-hmm. We're just going to tag along. At that point, our foreign policy would have been 100%. If you'd objectively said, did we have an independent foreign policy, then you would have struggled, right?
0: Yeah. Because we're still part of ANZUS at that point, ANZUS was, I think, 1951. I'd have to Google that, but I'm pretty sure.
1: Very much with America. and a declining UK.
0: Absolutely.
1: Yeah.
0: But then Whitlam recognises them.
1: Ah, I see.
0: So when do you reckon, and who do you reckon? And I'll give you a hint. It's, you know, it's after a big change in four terms of national government. So in comes, who do you think was that formally recognised the PRC?
1: Kirk?
0: Absolutely. Yep, 1972, Norman Kirk. So is that 4 out of 4 for Corrin?
1: Well, I think I'm just going, it's just the time. It's just the time.
0: Yeah, yeah,
1: it was a guess because I'm thinking Nixon in the 70s, I think, you know.
0: Yeah.
1: And if also, there's a lot of correlations between Whitlam and the Kirk government.
0: Yeah, yeah. But of course, that has to come with this policy to sort of get around the Taiwan issue. Do you remember what that policy is called? We still have it today.
1: Well, I know what it effectively, I don't know the exact name, but obviously we don't...
0: Well, even the colloquial name for it, we have a...
1: One China policy.
0: Bang on. Five out of five for Colin Dan.
1: And then every now and then a backbencher decides to go to Taiwan. Yeah. Actually, someone went recently, didn't they?
0: Well, they got pinged.
1: They got banned
0: from China.
1: And the Taiwanese sort of... I can't remember which MPs. There'd be certain MPs that the Taiwanese would have relationships with, and we'd sort of... And we sort of almost...
0: Yeah, Peter Dunn was quite big on that.
1: Peter Dunn.
0: Yeah.
1: And we trade with them, but we don't have a free trade deal
0: No, that's
1: them.
0: Right. I mean, you've been to many APEX.
1: Yeah.
0: It's 21 economies.
1: Yeah.
0: And so Taiwan is an economy at that conference.
1: Yes.
0: Not a country, right?
1: Yeah, no, it's a very, very... It's a critical point for people to... If New Zealand was to recognise Taiwan, you could kiss goodbye to any free trade deal, like that.
0: They would
1: it
0: not
1: is
0: accept
1: so
0: that.
1: So sensitive.
0: Oh, absolutely.
1: It is the most sensitive policy. I would put it number one.
0: Yeah.
1: Like if Anna Fifield was here right now, she'd be telling you it was number one.
0: Yeah.
1: Because it's like and it does come back to that issue, I think, of the Communist Party in power, which is all consuming in China, mainland China. They're always worried that. You know, they would be swept out of power somehow and the nationalists would come in.
0: Absolutely. Yeah. They read their history pretty well and they don't forget it. Which Prime Minister travelled to China and met with Mao Zedong in 1976?
1: Rolling? No.
0: Whoa, it's what is he? Five out of six now. It was Muldoon.
1: Oh, so it's Muldoon. Rob
0: Muldoon met Mao Zedong. Imagine it.
1: Wow.
0: Imagine Mao Zedong and Robert Muldoon. But Zedong, Chairman Mao is 82 at the time, and he only lived 4 months later. Four months after that.
1: Wow.
0: So Muldoon was actually one of the last foreign leaders to world leaders to actually meet Mao Zedong.
1: If there were any Junos who went on that trip.
0: that would have been a good trip to be on. Drinking with Muldoon after the after the press conferences.
1: Yep.
0: Okay, let's fast forward to 1987, because this is a key year, and I didn't kind of realise this either until I started prepping for this, but that's the year New Zealand changed its immigration rules, which leads to the big Chinese New Zealand populations that we have today. Because we used to, until that point, we had an immigration policy which called on the so-called traditional source countries.
1: Really?
0: Yeah.
1: Isn't that terrible?
0: Traditional source countries.
1: What is that?
0: Well, what it means is white.
1: Yeah,
0: really.
1: Exactly. That's what it means.
0: Because we're a bit of a year in our country, we don't really want to. Australia had a white Australia policy. They actually named it, but we sort of cloaked it in traditional source countries. And you'd probably remember this. I certainly remember it growing up as a Gen Xer. I mean, you know, immigrants were white folks from to some degree. You get some South Africans, but you get some you get the odd Australian, but mainly British, right?
1: Oh, a lot of Dutch as well.
0: So we change it, and we go to what we called quality migrants, selected on personal factors. Then we had the 1991 Immigration Amendment Act, which basically introduced the point system.
1: Right.
0: So you get points for being employable, being
1: young.
0: Of a certain age.
1: Yeah.
0: Yeah. You know, those sorts of metrics that we still use today. And you know, I mean, a lot of these immigrants from China were very attractive on those. They had the capital, they had the skills, they had...
1: Yep.
0: So you start getting this big influx, really. But again, we saw the same pattern I've been talking about, economic desire and then pushback. Have a listen to this. Tell me who it is and what he's talking about.
2: I disagreed entirely with his approach to Asians in Auckland and blaming Asians on many of the problems in Auckland. I cannot abide racism. I cannot abide people judging others by the colour of their skin or their ethnicity or their culture. That I find very, very objectionable. It's intuitively objectionable. And I made that very clear.
1: Well, that is Jim Bolger talking about Winston Peters, isn't it?
0: Yes, it is.
1: Yeah. Which is, I couldn't give you the exact year, but...
0: Well, he's talking about... That was in his in the Ninth Floor series where he's reflecting on his time as Prime Minister. But he's talking about the 1996...
1: mid-90s.
0: He's talking... Exactly. And the so-called Asian invasion sentiment that Winston Peters fomented with his critique and quite inflammatory at times statements about... About Asian immigration. Let me just give you some stats because they are staggering, right? So in that 1986 to 2006 period, right, Asian-born population in New Zealand increases eightfold. So from about 30,000 to 250,000 in that time. Ethnic Chinese go from about 20,000 in 1986 to 150,000 in 2006. And in Auckland, where it's really visible, in 1991, you've got 5% identifying as Asian, and by 2006, 19%, and then in 2018, 28%.
1: Bulger, I mean, you may be getting to this, but Bulger, of course, he sort of decided, didn't he, where he sort of, his strategy was to put New Zealand in Asia. He saw New Zealand as part of Asia.
0: Yeah, you're right.
1: And he kind of pushed that idea that our growth and our future...
0: You're absolutely right. I forgot about that. You know, I didn't have that in my research. You're right. That's right. And he was laughed at the time.
1: Yeah, no, he was.
0: For saying that New Zealand was part of the Asia and part of the Asia Pacific.
1: I mean, Asian crisis probably dented that. You know, the financial crisis, which knocked New Zealand's economy into recession, probably in the late 90s.
0: That's right. The Asian financial crisis was about 97, and Shipley was Prime Minister for a bit of that, because remember, Bulger was rolled by Shipley in late 97, and the Shipley government reacted to the Asian financial crisis by lowering the floor of super, selling Contact Energy and reducing government spending, and she later said that she overreacted to the Asian financial crisis. But you're absolutely right that did knock us, but it was you're right that it showed that how much more tied we had been from
1: because that would have been around the same time. I think we would have had the Asian Foundation or Asia 2000 or you know, those sort of partnership type groups that were trying to foster those relationships started emerging.
0: Yeah, that's right.
1: You know, so it has panned out that way because just very quickly to people, the Asian financial crisis was essentially those, Malaysia and
0: South Korea
1: that had huge money flying in.
0: Asian tigers, didn't they call
1: it? The tigers. And China was not far behind them, really. And they had huge growth with a lot of money piling in, big skyscrapers, all the rest of it. Massive development, but then, of course... That, you know, inevitably with a big boom, there's often a bust, and that's what happened.
0: When I was a kid in the 70s, we used to give aid to South Korea.
1: Wow.
0: Yeah, I mean, it's one of the richest countries in the world.
1: I've been there not that long ago again with Winston Peters, and it's an incredibly developed country.
0: Yeah. All right, let's get to the real groundbreaking stuff for the New Zealand-China relationship. You're not going to get this one, I don't reckon. You might do. You've done pretty well. You only got one wrong so far. We're called the country of the four firsts.
1: Yep.
0: And I'm wondering how many you can name.
1: Okay. So we're the first to recognise China in the WTO.
0: Yes.
1: We are the first to do a free trade deal with them.
0: Yes.
1: We... I got to be able to remember this. I know this. that's two. There'll be something else, some other international agreement probably. That'll probably stump me.
0: Yeah. So, as you said, first developed nation to support China's entry into the World Trade Organization. First developed country to recognise China as a market economy in 2004. Okay. Yep. That's important. And then the other two are like slight, I think you could conflate them into one. First developed country to launch negotiations to an FTA in 2004. And then the first one to do it. And we did that in 2008. I actually went on that trip, 2008. With Phil Goff and Helen Clark for the signing of
1: that's
0: the free trade
1: big
0: agreement,
1: moment,
0: with,
1: man, because massive the impact on New Zealand and its economy and its international relations has been seismic, absolutely seismic,
0: absolutely. And who was the foreign minister at the time, and why was that significant?
1: Was it Winston Peters? And he was nowhere to be seen, I take it.
0: Have a listen to this.
3: Our conclusion is that there is not enough in it for New Zealand for us to support it.
0: Not enough in it for New Zealand to support it. Okay, so when...
1: Well, he's consistent, isn't he?
0: Well, yeah. So he didn't support the free trade agreement. And when he said that in 2008, New Zealand exports to China were worth about $2.5 billion. What do you reckon they're worth now?
1: Oh, they're 20 billion.
0: They are, 23.
1: Yeah.
0: 23
1: and
0: billion.
1: Two-way trade.
0: They have grown ninefold.
1: Yeah. So influential to New Zealand. If you think of dairy and the boom in dairy that is, you know, so much of it's been driven by demand out of China, and the impact that then has had on New Zealand in terms of not just the income and the wealth, but the changes in the way in which we've used our land, the changes in the way in which our economy is structured. It's endless, and it's been an incredible trade relationship.
0: Yeah, and again though, that same theme: we love the money, we love the trade, but we get the pushback. And as I say, Winston Peters, a recurring protagonist in this story. Here he is launching the New Zealand First election campaign in 2014.
4: As they say in Beijing, two wrongs don't make a right.
1: Yeah, pretty extraordinary thing to have said at the time. Yeah. I remember at the time, it was pretty controversial.
0: I mean, this is what you get. But the left also indulged in some race baiting in opposition in 2015.
5: Labor took leaked real estate agency figures, identified Chinese-sounding names, used a mathematical formula to estimate how many were of Chinese ethnicity, and calculated 39% of the sales were to Chinese people.
0: That's, of course, a Paddy Gower news report, probably for News Hub or TV3 at the time. But do you remember who?
1: I do remember because that was Phil Twyford.
0: Exactly.
1: That was a shocker.
0: It's a shocker.
1: I think he's regretted doing that since, or said he regretted it. That they were so tone deaf there, so tone deaf. I mean, they were trying to make the bigger point about, foreign buyers and tapping into the angst around affordability.
0: Yes,
1: but for that one to have got slipped through all of their sort of advisors and all the people to have slipped through and made it out into the, you know, maybe they spitballed some ideas in a back room somewhere and someone went, hey mate, that's a bit off. But to have actually gone with that was I heard someone heckled in the House about that the other day. In Parliament.
0: Yeah.
1: Someone saying, oh yeah, what about you guys and your Chinese sounding names? And frankly, they have to wear that.
0: Yeah, absolutely they do. And again, you know, we wanted the capital and then you get the pushback, which is the overarching theme to this. Okay, let's go right up to really the modern day now, because... And I want to kind of finish on this strand. So you have the concern and tension from the New Zealand side over, you know, there's the economics, but now increasingly concern over political leverage and political interference. So 2017, you get a paper called Magic Weapons is published, alleging interference by the CCP in New Zealand. Who was the academic? Do you remember?
1: Anne-Marie Brady.
0: Bang on, yeah.
1: Yep.
0: What is he at now? Coroner, is he 7 out of 8 or something? He's doing well. And this comes to a head, really, with allegations that MPs from Labor and National were actually passing information to the CCP.
6: Did you know you were teaching Chinese spies? English to Chinese spies.
7: If you define those cadets or students as spies, yes, then I was teaching spies.
0: You remember this yarn, eh?
1: I do remember the yarn. Yeah. I just can't remember the name.
0: No, Zhang Yang.
1: Yang. I remember it well.
0: Yeah,
1: that was extraordinary.
0: Yeah. So that was revealed in 2017. There was a Labour MP, I don't know if you remember his name, who was actually involved in, well, the similar allegations were made against him. Not that he had, not exactly the same, but that somehow he was too closely aligned with the CCP. His name was Raymond Hull. And they both retired in 2020. Now, you might remember this too, that it later emerged, and Richard Harman from Politic wrote about this, Matthew Hooton also did too, that this had been coordinated by Labour and National after briefings from the SIS, and they both sort of retired these politicians. So, look, I'm not making allegations, I can't prove anything, and these things are difficult to prove. But there's no doubt that, you know, this was never denied by the two big political parties, that these guys were quietly sort of retired as a result of these allegations anyway. So, I mean, look, the political tension really has continued, hasn't it, in those years. Here's the Chinese ambassador, Wang Zhaolong, talking about trust in an interview that I did with him in November 2024. And I want you to guess what he's referring to here.
8: What lies at the foundation is the mutual understanding and mutual trust between our two countries. And as people say, trust is one of the most precious, but also at the same time, probably one of most fragile commodity. It may take years to build up. It just might take seconds to be destroyed.
1: Oh, I can't remember.
0: Yeah, he's talking there about the possibility of New Zealand joining AUKUS.
1: Oh, yes, okay.
0: Pillar 2, which is for the uninitiated. AUKUS in itself is, the as the acronym suggests, is Australia, the UK and the US, basically building these submarines, and they'd be nuclear-powered submarines that the Aussies
1: That is a really interesting point, because
0: the Pillar 2 for people is the non-nuclear military technology that New Zealand might be invited to take part in.
1: Because in the early 20s, 2020s maybe, we start to see white papers, you know, and a white paper is a sort of a think piece type defence strategy plan slash these are the issues that the country might face. We start to see these from I think both governments, and they slowly start to name China as being a push into the Pacific. And it suddenly, it wasn't named, but now it is.
0: That's a bloody good point. And actually, even like today, like literally today, as we're broadcasting this in the studio, you saw an SIS report out, their threat assessment policy from Andrew Hampton, head of the SIS, and China's name two or three times. And they talk about Chinese military intelligence officers posing as recruiters to target.
1: In some ways, that's a maturing of the relationship, because 10 years ago, New Zealand wouldn't have done that for fear of upsetting them, because there was always this fear with China that they have with the economic power of the trade relationship, they could say, oh, well, you know, those kiwi fruit that you've got on that boat that are worth $50 million, we've just got a little issue with your paperwork.
0: You haven't filled this out. Your exports are going to sit on the port.
1: Maybe they're not going to make it in the port. You just never quite sure, and so those sort of things would worry exporters. We haven't seen so much of that lately.
0: No,
1: I think there's a maturity. I think there's China too. I think probably understands New Zealand better now as well. There'll be a two-way thing there as well.
0: Yeah, and that's where I wanted to wrap it up and get your thoughts, and that's exactly where I was heading with it, because you seem to think, and you've been to China recently, you've been with the foreign minister, you would have had briefings from MFAT officials too. Yep. Do you get the sense that they're actually managing it relatively well in terms of that, you know, in any relationship, if you don't name your problems ever, you get into trouble, eh? Because then suddenly it blurts out, right? But if you're actually saying, hey, guys, you firing off this missile, you didn't give us enough warning, or you know, you need to stay out of our politics on this, or why the hell were you trying to hack this government department or whatever. And so do you think that perhaps releases some of the tension?
1: I think so, and I think the two side, both the Chinese and the New Zealand diplomatic corps, have got more, have grown over that period as well. If you think about it, they've been operating for 20, 30 years as the number one relationship, almost, bar US and Australia. But, you know, a lot more resource, a lot more effort, so that there's an understanding of what's going to upset either side. They're not going to go in, and no surprises. You cannot spring surprises with a relationship like this. That was the one thing Winston got right with that visit, because all we couldn't say to them, oh, don't come down to the Tasman. Don't send your ships down here. How dare you do that?
0: Because we've been going to the Taiwan Straits too.
1: And it's open water.
0: They hadn't actually breached, and it's important to say this, they hadn't actually breached international laws of the sea.
1: They're in open sea. They can be
0: just
1: there.
0: Just give us a heads up before you fire a missile off or something.
1: So that it's not some Air New Zealand pilot who's flying over going, hey, that's a frigate down there. Are they firing missiles or something?
0: Yeah.
1: So I think there has been a real maturing in the relationship, and it needs to be. I think that they need us too, because they need us in the sense that we are a safe supplier of food. And that is important when you've got 1.4 billion people. Like, we can feed 40, 50 million people in New Zealand, which is not
0: so
1: nothing.
0: A bit of a rounding error for them.
1: But the key point is that it's high-quality protein and high-quality safe food. And China, and the other strand there is that they, and we've been to China a couple of times to explain the melamine crisis and the San Lu issues with contamination of dairy and things. And New Zealand was very sensitive about that. But they are very, very sensitive about food security and safety in China, and New Zealand is very good at that, and so there's a quite a good relationship there. So, and they've also seen the benefits of learning from New Zealand's agricultural expertise in terms of their, and then like, you can see it now with kiwifruit. They're massive, like gold kiwifruit growers, for example, in China under the Zespri brand and things. So there's been some really good relationships there. So I think it's matured well. It's still going to get increasingly difficult when you've got an America that is increasingly, hostile in some ways. Towards the China as well, right? I mean, they're kind of two rival superpowers butting heads, and we have to walk that line.
0: That's right. All right, I think we'll leave it there. And, that's probably your best score on the quizzes, mate. You did well.
1: Yeah, no, that's good. Probably 7 out of 8. I'll take it.
0: Okay. That's context
1: good
0: for
1: stuff.
0: Another week.

And Context will be back at the same time next Sunday. You're listening to RNZ National. We're coming up to 10 minutes to 6. You'll be joined then by Todd Zahner for the evening. But before then, we've got time for some music. And the first song I'm going to play for you is by the Christchurch-based singer-songwriter Ariana Tikal, and this track is called Kōtuku.

That was Ariana Tikau with Kōtuku. And next up, I'm going to play for you a track from the Dunedin indie pop band called Marlin's Dreaming, and this song is called Hello, My Dear.

That was Dunedin band Marlon's Dreaming with their track Hello My Dear. And next up, we've got the New Zealand jazz saxophonist Nathan Haynes, and this one is called Euro.

0: RNZ News at 6. Kia ora, good evening. I'm Todd Zainer. Severe gales have led to the cancellation of a number of Air New Zealand flights across the south and central parts of the country today. The airline says strong winds have impacted its operations in Invercargill, Dunedin, Queenstown, Blenheim, Wellington, Palmerston North and New Plymouth. An orange strong wind warning is in place for the Tararua district, with gusts of up to 120 kilometres per hour expected. A strong wind watch is in place for inland Hawke's Bay, around and south of State Highway 5. Wellington Airport says early this morning two flights were diverted and two others were cancelled. Meanwhile, the Mayor of Southland says today's mass power outage is a reminder to be prepared. 25,000 households and businesses in the region were affected for several hours after Transpower's lines tripped. Rob Scott says it's brought back memories from last October, when a storm caused a month-long blackout affecting up to 50,000.
1: We're always going to be susceptible to weather events, and I think it's just important that everyone is able to be ready to be self-sufficient. So, yeah, it's another good wake-up call, I guess, to test everyone's provisions and how ready people are for these sorts of events.
0: PowerNet says crews have been working to restore power to 500 households in Southland and 300 in Otago. A man's in a critical condition in hospital after being hit by a car at a street racer event in Manawatu early Saturday morning. Detective David Burrows says police were called to Halcombe Road, north of Fielding, at around 20 past 12, where they found a man with extensive injuries. He says the vehicle that struck him left the scene before police arrived. Mr. Burrows is asking the public for information to identify the driver. The Labour Party has laid out its plan to get the books back into shape and return a surplus. The party's released its fiscal strategy, promising to slash debt and be in surplus in the 2029-30 financial year. Labour's finance and economy spokesperson Barbara Edmonds says there are three parts to the policy. She says government spending will be more transparent with the establishment of an independent parliamentary budget office. A Mexican state governor wanted for drug trafficking by the United States has said he's stepping down again just a day after defiantly reclaiming office. 77-year-old Ruben Rocha Moya's return had not been welcomed by his party or the government. The BBC's Julian Bedford has the details.
2: In May, Ruben Rocha Moya was accused of working with the Sinaloa cartel by Washington. He took an indefinite leave of absence while prosecutors looked into the allegations. That ended on Friday when he said he'd been cleared. Not so, said the Interior Ministry, which insisted the investigation was continuing. Then on Saturday, President Claudia Sheinbaum criticised those politicians who put their own personal interests before those of the people. Within hours, Mr. Rocha announced he was taking a second indefinite leave of absence.
0: In sport, the Warriors women were no match for the high-flying Sydney Roosters in a history-making 66-8 NRLW rout in Sydney. This afternoon, the Roosters surpassed the previous record of 56 points scored in an NRLW match. The Sydney side tops the standings undefeated after eight rounds, with the Warriors ranked sixth. And that's the news.
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0: Here's the short forecast from Met Service through to midnight tomorrow Monday. For Northland through to Manawatu, including Bay of Plenty and the Central High Country, isolated showers today but brief rain north of Waitomo. Partly cloudy tomorrow with isolated showers about the ranges. Gisborne and Hawke's Bay, rain about the ranges with a few spots elsewhere, clearing to fine this evening. Hauteferrewa to Wellington, also for Wairarapa, partly cloudy with isolated showers about the ranges. For Nelson, Marlborough and Canterbury, isolated showers today, otherwise fine spells. Buller to Fiordland and also Stewart Island, showers, some heavy, with snow to 500 metres, possible thunderstorms and hail south of Grey. Otago and Southland showers, some heavy, with snow to about 500 metres, possible thunderstorms and hail for the south coast at first, showers clearing tomorrow morning, and then fine with high cloud. And at the Chatham Islands, showers, possibly heavy and thundery overnight, easing tomorrow afternoon. Now, from the Met Service, most of the rain and wind warnings have now expired, with the exception, as you've heard in the news, of an orange strong wind warning for the Tararua district, valid until 8 this evening. They say severe gale west and northwest winds gusting 120 kilometres per hour in exposed places. 6:05 on RNZ National. Next news and weather for you at 7. Welcome to the Sunday evening, Sunday the 23rd of August. Pleasure to be with you. I'm Todd Zahner. Looking forward to your company. Some interesting information and entertainment for you through to midnight very shortly. Another chance to hear Mapuna. On Mapuna this evening, Stacey Morrison talks to Te Kauri Nui Parata, who works on whale recovery and the harvesting of oil, bones and teeth from stranded whales. And also fashion designer Vince Ropitini shares his thoughts on his first appearance at New Zealand Fashion Week, which finished yesterday. That's Mapuna very shortly. Around 6:45, this week's edition of Here Now on the program, Warkworth's Kidabas Community, and how they ended up calling the town home, all thanks to one man's vision. From the BBC, the Arts Hour after 7, and in this episode, Nikki Beatty talks to India's first all-female hip-hop collective, plus she chats to Alexander Steinecker-Clark about drag races RuPaul, Vicky Crepes, Colin from Accounts, and more. That's the Arts Hour after 7. Sunday Night Retro between 8 and 10 for you this evening. An interesting program. Coming up, we have the first successful Trans-Tasman flight, touching down at Wigram, opening a new chapter in New Zealand aviation. Also, Sir Brian Barrett-Boys performs New Zealand's first successful open heart surgery at Green Lane Hospital. Our Spectrum program for you, Caver's search for a connection between two cave systems on the South Island's west coast. And then after 9, a Spectrum bonus, we look back at the life and times of the Spectrum program. It's Sunday Night Retro between 8 and 10. After the 10 o'clock news summary of the day, it's this week's edition of Media Watch. And today, the latest and biggest survey of New Zealand's media habits is out. What does it tell media about us? And will it change how New Zealand On Air spends our money on content? Also, why are politicians getting twitchy about big tech and tax all of a sudden? That's Media Watch at around 10:10. Around 10:45, it's this week's edition of The House, our Parliament show. And this week, Louis Collins sits down for a chat with the outgoing Labour MP, Dr. Duncan Webb. And after 11, to round off your Sunday night, it's Nick Tipping with this week's edition of Inside Out. This week, Nick checks out jazz versions of classical music, including a rock version of Verdi's Requiem, a bit of swing from Bach, and a salsa take on Beethoven's Fifth, among others. Plus, a bit of extra music. We'll have a look at this date in history and some rich and famous birthdays from this date, the 23rd of August. That's coming up on your Sunday evening here on RNZ National. I wonder whether the olives are still in the fridge. I discovered a jar of olives that someone has left. Been there for a couple of weeks, actually. Yum, yum. Kalamata olives, 6:08. Now another chance to hear this weekend's edition of Mapuna with Stacey Morrison.
6: E ngā iwi o te motu, ngā mana me ngā tapu o tēnei whenua taurikura, tēnā koutou katoa. Kia ora and good afternoon. Welcome to Mapuna. Ko Stacey Morrison aho, just filling in for Julian Wilcox this week. Thanks so much for joining us for what is the last day of New Zealand Fashion Week. So later in the show, we'll be joined by Taranaki fashion designer Vince Ropitini, who made a stunning debut with his collection on the catwalk for the first time at Fashion Week here in Tāmaki Makaurau. He'd made me up my game in terms of my outfit I chose today, that's for sure. But first of all, on today's show, we're going to have a kōrero about tohora, whales. Each year in Aotearoa, about 300 whales and dolphins end up stranded on our beaches, and those that don't survive are sometimes carefully harvested for their bones, teeth and oil. This cultural harvesting and the tikanga around it is well known to the parata whānau near Whangarei. Hore Moana Roa Parata, now in his 80s, first attended a whale stranding as a 7-year-old and since then has been to another 500 strandings around the motsu. In recent years, his son, Te Kauri Nui, has started to learn the mātauranga around whale strandings. Joining me now is Te Kauri Nui Parata. Tēnā rā atu koe tō haramai. Wonderful to see you. Kia ora.
9: Kia ora, Stacey. Mihi nui ana ki a koe, o te rā ki tēnei whenua, o Tāmaki Makaurau, ki te auwahi nui.
6: Aye, the big smoke of Tāmaki Makaurau. Let's start with the first thought that I had when I see your kaupapa, and then in terms of your name, Te Kauri Nui. So how did you come to be called Te Kauri Nui? I feel like there's a good story here.
9: In 1996, a Brutus or Brady's whale stranded along the coastline, along the rocky coastline of Te Whara, which is the north lip of the Whangarei Heads. And luckily enough, Dad had fired Amity Stewart with him, and that whale had, I suppose it was the first whale that was properly claimed by my whānau, hapū and iwi, to legally kind of do that practice and to recover the natural taonga that come from that whale. It was 15.5-metre bull, according to our database. The cause of death was a ship strike from those types of tankers that go to the refinery at Marsden Point there. And so my mother came with the iwi to the coastline, only accessible via boat, so I'm told. And my mother was 3 months pregnant with me at the time, and the kōrero goes that the stench and the odour from the decaying carcass had sorted out to, had clarified her morning sickness.
6: Right, so the remedy for her morning sickness with you in the womb was actually that honga, that stench from the whale.
9: That's what I was told. Wow. Yeah, and so my whānau had decided, we'll name that baby, this baby, after this whale, to signify the situation, to remember this occasion. Before that, Dad had, when he had found the whale on the rocks, he mentions a number of stories for the past 3 or 4 years. He got the whittle from Taheke Nuku Mai Puiepi, and ka tāna, i aiki ona kōrero, ka whakahihi ki aia, ka pātā ki a pāpā. 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And so, ka haerere a pāpā, he went to all the different ngahere of Aorohe in Ngāti Wai, and looking around for a trunk for a waka. And unfortunately, there were not many trees left. And so when he had seen this whale along the rocks, he said it looked like the exact trunk he was looking for.
6: Oh, yeah.
9: And so hence he named the whale Kauri Nui, because it looked like that the trunk
6: so
9: he was looking
6: Kauri,
9: for.
6: So a large Kauri, yeah. Did he find the large trunk of the Kauri tree, by the way?
9: Eventually, no. I don't think so.
6: But for people to understand, and we'll talk about recovery practices very soon, but for people to understand your kaupapa and your understanding, your pūrākau around the connection between Kauri, trees, and also tohora, the whale.
9: For some of that kōrero, part of our cultural histories and perspective, from what I was told, the way we see the creation, after the separation of rangi and papa, part of the kōrero went into ngā hohau rongotanga ki waingai ngā atungāne, ngā atua, ka mea atu, ka hangatia e tāne, tēnei rākau, nui rau atu, ka Ka rongo nui ai ngā kōrero mo tēnei tuakana mo tēnei rākau. 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E tangoro, ka haumai a tangoro me te tono atu tēnā pia mōna e whiwhia e tēnei tuakana of the Kauri he was looking for. Although it was he'd like to take.
10: Yeah, so
9: so famous.
10: I'll make sure that everyone can follow a beautiful story. So basically in the settling of peace that came after the creation, that the Kauri was basically tāne Mahuta's offering as a giant, but Tangaroa was like, oh, I need that sort of giant as well.
9: Yes, I want that one, yes. So which is roughly the kōrero as it goes. And so yeah, Tangaroa tunnels for this Kauri, and unfortunately the Kauri could not go with him, and so Tane offered his taina, what is now the tupuna of our whales. So Tane offered the water dwelling mammal, and because it was always hanging around in the wetlands and the swamps and so on in the Waitere, and so that was the compromise that he had. Okay, well, I can't give you this one, but I'll give you his taina. And so the taina goes off with Tangaroa, ki te ki ahine moana mā, ka tirotiro haere ki te ao whānui, ki ahine moana, ki te ao kauki mai te tōrāha, ka hoki mai tēnā whanaunga ki tōna tuakana, ki te kōrero atu mō ona tiroanga, like, mō ona whāinga, ona whanunga. And as a translation of that was like the whale explores the world, the ocean connects us all, this whole planet, and I suppose the tradition goes similar to how your cousins come back from Australia.
10: Yeah.
9: And they kind of tell you about, wow, look at all I've seen and all these things. Encouraging the Kauri, hey, you should come with me. Come with me now. And I can take you to all this famous stuff. Eh? And unfortunately, the Kauri had to say, no, I've got to... E mea, e mahi nui tāku ki te kāinga, ki te whare, he pau mo te tāhuhu nui o tāne Mahuta, o tāne nui o rangi. And so

0: that with stem cell sort of sharing between siblings, because you use whale products, I believe, to heal Cody Dye back as well. So you've really just brought all of this different understanding and mātauranga together. That seems to be a theme of your life, is it?
1: Yeah, it is. One of the growing up and going to the multiple kaupapas with Dad, and you'd get kind of tired of the story and the many variations of the story. But yeah, it's beautiful. It's looking back at it, it's also a privilege and something unique about my people and culture.
0: So tell me about whale recovery and how you first got involved with it and how your papa did.
1: Yeah, like, so as you know, my first stranding was when I was 3 months in the womb.
0: Yes.
1: And yeah, just growing up, probably I usually say I was like one year and 11 months old or so when I was first started being pulled along with my father and sister and the resource management of the Ngāti Wai Trust Board at the time unit. And yeah, it would just be an exemption, like off of school and Kohangareho and all that. It was just
0: different sort of learning, experiential learning.
1: Yeah. So like just growing up and being lucky enough to be chosen from the team to take me along, to come along to, it was maybe like a little good luck charm or something to go with them and to experience the mahi and just witness.
0: And so, as you say, it might be written in the stars or written in your name that you'd end up doing this mahi, but take us through the protocols for whale strandings. How does it work?
1: I don't want to give all the tricks away.
0: No, okay, to bite
1: them. I suppose it relates back to some of the legislation. So I'm told with the Resource Management Act, also with the Marine Mammals Protection Act, and also the International CITES, CITIES.
0: Mm.
1: And and some of those legislation prevents most people from, I guess, retrieving natural resources from threatened marine mammals and many others. Because I suppose they had a bad history of exploitation commercially. And so I guess with the aid and tautoko of the iwi and whare rāmari in particular being crucial to that. And whare mere, you'll see it on the show anyways, with Dr. Mere Roberts and many others, that they, in 1998, I believe, was the establishment of the Ngāti Wai Trust Board's whale stranding protocol. And the whale stranding protocol is in partnership or as a declaration with the Department of Conservation as a way for iwi, for our iwi of Ngāti Wai at least, to culturally harvest these natural resources from cetaceans.
0: So when we say natural resources and the harvesting, what does that mean in terms of ngahua, in terms of the things, the resources that are that you recover?
1: Yeah, I sort of bring, I've got like a designated box for presentations.
0: Oh, well, it's radio, it's okay.
1: Well, like, you know, as we get into some of the tongs that are in there, particularly the ones that are quite rangatira to us are the sperm whales, or for us the prawa, and I guess the famous ones are the teeth along the bottom jaw and the jawbone itself being quite dense. And then you go into like just bone and teeth, I suppose, are some of those raw materials. And then for sperm whales in particular, is the spermaceti, and is that type of oil, and yeah, it's got its own history, like for the industrial era, era before electricity and crude oil, and so apparently that is one of the upper class at the time was utilising that oil to light the world once upon a time.

0: And so now, in terms of those practices and what I guess people will be naturally wondering, then what happens once these taonga have been recovered?
1: Then what happens? I suppose I want to bring it back as well. I'll bring it back to a type of philosophy that I was brought up in with my uncles. You know, if you're familiar with whekau or tirotiro, when we drop pigs or any animal, some of the practices for the mahinga kai was, you know, I was always taught not to waste as much.
0: Yeah, to try in terms utilize, of the innards and everything.
1: Yeah, try to utilise the whole thing as much as possible. I was taught how to properly clean the stomach bags and the intestines, to be edible with the other internal organs and blood and so on. And so, there's just this type of philosophy I think is also crucial to this mahinga, to try and make the most out of the opportunity.
0: Mm.
1: And
0: to respect the...
1: Yeah, to respect the tapu of that, of that animal, and to acknowledge their whakapapa. Because inheriting some of these kōrerors, we claim a relationship with our tōkana, and we have this whole line of genealogy connecting up to all the way to the creator. And this is the way I was told our ancestors, this is the way that we see our world. And so I just thought that was something to mention.
0: Yeah, and I think, you know, in terms of when taonga have been made, and I have taonga that I've gifted, say, to my husband, and I think about, you know, the mana of that tohora, of that whale, and so therefore that it continues, and that sense and that essence, the hope, the enduring essence that we, I guess it's a form of enduring their mana, or recognising their mana. Is that how you might describe it?
1: Yeah, exactly. There's it adds to the whakapapa of the taonga. You know, once you eventually end up with some bling for your neck and so on, if it does have that whakapapa, you can trace it directly back to the original straining. You can remember the ringa, all of the many hands that come into the mahi to contribute, to work together, and it gives the taonga so much more context. It acknowledges all the whakapapa and the relationships of old, and then they were also re-established or maintained in that time for the stranding, and then going into the future. Doing mahi whakaero, you know, I had a patu prawa, and I was telling my teacher, oh wow, because somebody else had carved it, and I was showing my matua, and I said, wow, look at the mana of this matua, look at the mana of this patu. And my matua told me, oh well, actually, that doesn't have any mana at all. Where's the whakapapa of it?
0: Yeah.
1: Or what's its history? Who's the people that originally held it or made it for you? What's the kōrero?
0: Yeah.
1: That is what gives it that mana.
0: Yeah, and spare a thought for the situation and the people who get the call and say, come to this, you know, stranding, come and help in the recovery. And then sometimes, you know, you're talking about the tapu, and so you should be, but sometimes I've seen, you know, in your new documentary series on RNZ, Whales, Rats and Cody, we do see some very real moments of you in protective overalls, and you got a knife, and you, in terms of your mahi, the pilot whale that has died at Ruakaka on that occasion, near Whangarei. So what were you recovering at that point, and the actual practice and how it must feel to, I guess, have to, you know, it's quite gory as well. How do you mentally prepare for that? And then how do you learn those skills?
1: mentally prepared, I suppose, for me, that's always been, what's always been guiding me is our karakia, te kuiho, our kōrero te kuiho, ngā mōhiotanga, to I guess kia wete wete I ngā tapu me ngā noa, kia noho wehe atu rātou, kia tae au te haka haumaru i ahau, mō te mahi kei mui i ahau. 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You know, people often ask, like, oh, how long does it usually take? And it's a hard one to like promise, because there's so many conditions to consider, like our natural environment, yeah. The high tide, low tide mark, the accessibility on the beach, the
0: size
1: amount
0: of the whale,
1: yeah, size of the whale, the amount of people you have at that time, and how long you'll have them for. And the equipment you have and all of that. You kind of trying to coordinate that before you home here.
0: Yeah.
1: And taikia that we all move with certainty. And so sometimes, most of the time, we probably end up with like 4 or 5 hours max to like establish that and then just get straight onto it. And depending on the beach.
0: That was Te Kauri Nui Parata talking about his mahi around whale strandings, which you can hear more about on Whales, Rats and Kauri, the series on rnz.co.nz. You're listening to Mapuna on RNZ National with me, Stacey Morrison, filling in for Julian Wilcox just this week. Now, if you found yourself around the Auckland waterfront this week, you probably noticed a lot of very well-dressed people. You think, what's going on? Well, New Zealand Fashion Week finishes today, and since last Monday, designers from around the motu have been presenting their latest collections. One of them is Vince Rupitini, who's with me now in the studio. Tēnā koe, nau mai.
2: Kia ora, thank you for having me.
0: Now, Vince, you are appropriately, classically, gorgeously dressed this morning. People can't see that, but they can understand more about where you come from. Nō hea koe.
2: Kia ora. So, kia ora. Ko Vince Rupitini, toko ingoa. He uri a hau nō Taranaki, Ngāti Mutunga, Ngārua Henerangi, me Whakatohia. I'm based down in Taranaki at the moment. I'm a fashion designer, and I specifically create tailored menswear, contemporary menswear inspired by Te Ao Māori, contemporary Māori art. Yeah.
0: And so this was your second time at New Zealand Fashion Week last year at a solo showing, right?
2: I showed with the graduate collections.
0: Okay, right. Yes, graduate of Massey University. Yes. Tell us about that. Was it all that you expected in your learning experience?
2: Yes, I loved my time at university. I really appreciate like learning and studying. And so to take that into a creative field, that's my whole process. Like I love learning and using it to have a creative output. Yeah.
0: And your Taranakitanga was a big inspiration for your showing last year, wasn't it?
2: Yes, that was the art of passive resistance, and that was inspired by the community of Parihaka, in which I whakapapa to as well. So it's quite a personal collection, but also quite an important one, especially with that story as well.
0: Tika. So tell us about this year, the difference being that you were showing with the Kahui Collective. So again, a collective show, but first of all, explain to people what the Kahui Collective is.
2: So the Kahui Collective is a group of Indigenous designers head by Kitty Nathan, legend.
0: Absolute tua wahine.
2: And she's curated and supports all these artists and designers to share their stories, share their Indigenous background. And it's just creating this really cool space and store and events of just pure Indigenous excellence within the fashion scene.
0: And is the truth that a lot of these people wouldn't get that sort of opportunity if it wasn't for the Kahui Collective?
2: Yeah. I think in the grand scheme of things, fashion takes a lot from Indigenous communities without actually, given the respect that it deserves. So to, you know, have a space purely for us, it's cool.
0: Well, it was very cool. So yeah, that show on Thursday night became a bit of an Instagram favourite immediately.
2: Yeah.
0: How would you describe it? What are the words that come up in your mind?
2: Man, pretty skucks, to be honest. Like, everybody in the crowd was dressed so well, and you know, the crowd was giving energy. I don't know, like, if people have been to fashion shows before, sometimes it's quite pretentious, but at the Kahui show, like, everybody was giving a cheer-hoo and people walking down the runway, and just so much colour and vibrance, and it was just like a massive celebration.
0: And I can say, when your collection came out, there was some collective gasps from women and men. I'm not saying it's just your models, but it was definitely amazing. And I love this description from its Interval magazine that describes your work as being both grounding and friction in what it holds. And it's a work that's an understanding, considered yet unrestrained, precise, but with an undercurrent of disruption, a subtle punk energy that resists settling too neatly into expectation. Great fashion words, better than I could write. But does that sit right? How else would you describe your mahi?
2: I think, like, resistance is such a core part of my work. Like, the initial idea came from that first collection, The Art of Passive Resistance, and comparing the peaceful protest that Tohu and Te Whiti led the community of Parihaka to share, and how resistance is not a new idea in fashion, especially with the likes of Vivian Westwood and Malcolm McLaren. So they're, you know, big influences on my work. But to sort of have that underlying punk theme, but in a Māori sense, I think it's quite visible to see through my collection and, like, all of my design work.
0: So it's that nature of resistance and being slightly punk and rebellious, I guess, that comes out in the aesthetic of your work as well.
2: Yeah.
0: But make it Māori.
2: Exactly.
0: Yeah. So I think that came through beautifully. Also, I saw the quality of your cuts. You obviously take a lot of care in the making of your patterns. So tell us about where that's come from in your life, maybe not just university.
2: Yeah, so I think I'm quite inspired by tailoring. I think it's really important to know how to make a good garment to understand how to deconstruct that, because you get to know how things are put together, how it's created, and the structure of a suit is, I find it so interesting. I had a few people comment on my ability to make pants, and people think that you can tell the knowledge of a designer by how well they can make a pair of pants. And so I pride myself on that, and knowing that I can make a good fit and make people feel comfortable as well. Like, it's really nice to feel to be able to wear clothes that actually fit you, not just look cool.
0: Yeah, understanding the movement, understanding how they're used, and I guess how best to compliment people, because that's what it felt like. You were also part of the first Indigenous Fashion Symposium that was held on Tuesday at The Cloud. Tell me about some of your takeouts from that discussion.
2: It was really cool to hear the other Indigenous designers, not only from Aotearoa, but across the world, and talking about their lived experience being a designer, and how we could all relate, even though we come from vastly different backgrounds.
0: Like Alaska, Taiwan, India.
2: Like, people travelled so far, but the second you speak to them, you have a common understanding and a common ground of knowledge. And so just that initially, you get along with anyone, and so it opens up the doors for, like, the ideas of collaboration and just sharing all this knowledge, which is very important to hear in that space.
0: But one of the issues that you all seem to understand as well is that tension of making culturally grounded work and then the responsibility you have to your people, and then how do you actually make a living out of it?
2: Yeah.
0: What would you say about that tension in fashion?
2: Because there seems to be this sort of grey area of designing with Indigenous integrity, but also wanting to, you know, be a commercially viable business, because we want to make it, you know, our living. We want to make it our livelihood and be able to support ourselves and our friends and our whānau. So I think it's just navigating this world of being able to use these Indigenous ideas and ideas so, you know, culturally sensitive to ourselves and to our communities, but be able to monetize that or to share it with a, you know, wider audience. But just making sure to be respectful of that space and also just to hold that integrity within the design and the sharing of that knowledge.
0: That's a lot of weight. That's a lot to carry when you're just a young person trying to make your business.
2: Yeah.
0: So then what do you consider about price points? Like, do you want it to be affordable to people and yet it's got to be sustainable? What are all the things that you juggle?
2: There's so many points because, one, you've got the scale of, you know, clothing manufacturing in New Zealand. It's so hard to even get into that. So a lot of these designers are doing everything themselves, you know, with little to no assistance from people outside of that. And then it's like, how much do you pay yourself? You know, you still need to respect your own work and your own time that you put into making these things. But then you don't want it to be too expensive that it's inaccessible for people in your community to support you even. So it's trying to find that balance of how to create in a sustainable way that sustains your community but also sustains yourself.
3: Kia ora and mapuna back after the midday news next Saturday and again next Sunday evening here on RNZ National. 21 minutes to 7 it is. A birthday song in just a moment. Before that though, music from Ricky Reed. This is Karewa.

Ricky Reed and Muroki together. Ricky Reed, Wellington-based singer-songwriter, producer and dance choreographer. The song is Karewa. Hope you enjoyed hearing that. 17 minutes to 7. If it's your birthday today, all the very best on this 23rd of August. A few on the rich and famous list. If you're a cricket fan, you might know two former New Zealand cricketers having birthdays, Richard Petrie and Kerry Walmsley. He was a big, tall, fast bowler, Kerry Walmsley, wasn't he? His birthday today. Kobe Bryant was born on this date in 1978. The actress Shelley Long, born on this date in 1949. So she's 77. And also born on exactly the same date, 1949. A gentleman you may have heard of, you may have seen on TV in a soap opera or two, Richard Springthorpe, is 77 today, born on this date, 1949, Australian-American musician and actor. You might know him better as Rick Springfield.

0: Happy birthday to that man, born Richard Springthorpe. We know him better as Rick Springfield. Probably his biggest hit was Jessie's Girl. Also, Affair of the Heart. I remember hearing that on the radio in the early 80s. Don't Talk to Strangers. Good to hear that from Rick Springfield on his 77th birthday. More musical birthdays a little later on. I see it would have been the 80th birthday of the former drummer of The Who today. So better get some Who music out a little later on. 13 minutes to 7, Sunday evening here on RNZ National. Time for Here Now. On the programme today, the story of how one community came to set up home north of Auckland, now responsible for much of the capsicums that Aucklanders purchase.
1: When you arrive in a new country, there's two things which might have a strong influence on where you choose to live. One of them's work. The other is a community of people with shared cultural values. It's why a lot of newcomers to Aotearoa tend to end up in the big cities. However, there's a village just north of our biggest city that's seen an influx of people from a specific Pacific nation, there for a very particular reason. A community built from scratch that owes its thriving existence to one man. Here's Phil with the story.
2: So I'm just pulling into the cute little town of Warkworth, about 6,000 or 7,000 inhabitants, 50 clicks north of Auckland. From memory, it's quite a white place, quite a Pākehā place. But hidden in this population is an enclave of Pacific peoples from the island of Kiribati. How that came to be is a fascinating story.
3: We were accused of changing the demographics of Warkworth, and I say for the better.
2: Hamish Alexander, one of the people instrumental in creating this Kiribati community in Warkworth, which is now flourishing. I'm really keen to hear how it all came about. Apparently, he's not that well. Really keen to do this interview, have this conversation while he's still with us.
3: Yeah, I'm Hamish Alexander. I was the founder of Southern Paprika at Warkworth, which is a glasshouse operation.
2: Paprika is Dutch for capsicum. Hamish's business partners were from Holland. They started up in 1998 and now employ more than 200. At the outset, there was real trouble getting staff.
3: I think it's difficult.
2: Why is that?
3: Glasshouses are hot. Kiwis don't like working in hot conditions.
2: The obvious answer: find people who do. Hamish was lucky enough to run into Tabitha Teake, a well-connected Kiribati woman already living here.
3: Tabby was at Puhoi.
2: She and her hubby worked at the cheese factory.
3: They definitely have community leaders, and she was definitely one of those.
2: A former government minister back in Kiribati, Tabby was about to solve Hamish's staffing woes.
4: I promised him back then. I said, I'll give you the right and the good people.
2: With those good people, Tabby would help Hamish's business thrive and change the very nature of the town where he lived, as it became home to hundreds of Kiribati families.
3: Something we can all be proud of. I think it's a success story for many reasons.
2: After meeting Hamish, I take a wander. So you won't find any overt signs of the Kiribati population. But if you come out to the outskirts of town, to this industrial estate, there's a huge church here with a big stadium beside it. And on any given day, you'll find people from the community getting together, playing, praying, doing sports. I'm told there's volleyball here on a Tuesday. I'm at the stadium looking for Tabby. Hi, are you Tabby? I'm Phil. Pleased
4: nice
2: to meet you.
4: To meet you.
2: I've just come from Hamish's place and he said I should give you a big hug from
4: him. For him. Oh.
5: Yeah. I missed him. I want to go and see him.
4: How is he?
2: He's okay.
4: Is he?
2: I mean, you know, in a wheelchair.
4: Oh, still
2: yeah,
4: in a wheelchair.
2: Yeah, it's pretty rough, actually.
4: Oh, thank you for that.
2: Yeah, yeah.
4: I'll go and see him. Oh, he's a great person. He's a great person, and he's been our rock back then. Maybe I call him our rock, our Kiribati rock.
2: Hamish was plain about what he needed for his glasshouses, hard workers who could hack the high temperatures and humidity.
4: When he told me that, I said, I can find you people. My people can work in hot weather. They've lived in 33 degrees country. They can work in glass houses. So we made a deal back then.
3: And a few more came, and a few more came, and as the business built, we needed more.
4: The manager will ring me, Hannah, can you get 10 people today or next week? I will get them straight away. I like to help my people get job offers because there was a PAC, a Pacific Access category.
2: PAC allows for 75 people a year from Kiribati to come and live and work in Aotearoa.
4: So what I do is I help them get a job offer. And I was so lucky to get Hamish Alexander.
3: They're great people, and I remember my son died, and they came to the church, and there was a big, you know, they did a performance, and, you know, they all came to the house during the week before, and, you know, they're just good people, just really good people.
2: That's not to say it doesn't take a certain amount of adjustment moving from Kiribati to New Zealand.
4: I always say we're coming from Mars to Pluto, you know. It's very, very different. And the custom and everything. And that's what I've offered to advise my people what to do in here.
2: What do you tell them, the new people who come here?
4: I always encourage them and always remind them to wear our Kiribati way, that love and our kindness to people. If we always bring that with us, we will be loved by the community. And I think that's what I'm thankful they've done that. Because everyone here loves all our people.
2: Has there been any resistance at all from people who go, well, this isn't your country?
4: No. And thank God. You know, they're very nice to our people. And I always say to them, you know, be kind to them. Whenever you see them, someone walking who needs help, just. And that's what I think, that's what people around here love, our people.
2: I can see it's making you really emotional to talk about this.
4: Yes.
2: Making me emotional too.
4: I'm really sorry about that.
2: No, it's okay.
4: On behalf of, you know, of my people, I'm so thankful to Hamish back then. Because if it wasn't for Hamish, we wouldn't have this.
2: Southern Paprika ran cooking classes. They had police come in and help workers get their driver's licenses. There were budgeting sessions, a bonus scheme, even travel money.
4: And I asked him, can you help them with petrol? Because, you know, they're spending a lot of money coming to work every day. I was so grateful he gave them $40 on top of their pay.
2: Hamish also encouraged his workers to become homeowners.
3: It was one of the things we used to push hard and hard for them to get a deposit for a house.
2: It strikes me as a kind of benevolent capitalism.
3: It worked both ways. I think we paid our dues, that's for sure, and they paid their dues. So it was, to me, it was a win-win.
2: Hamish Alexander sold his capsicum business a few years ago, but it's still going strong, with 70% of the staff from Kiribati. All right, so I'm here now outside Southern Paprika with Cheryl and Ali, and we're going to do a little drive around.
6: So this was the first glass house to be built. It was built in a couple of stages.
2: Cheryl Lewis has been doing HR since Hamish's time. She's a Kiwi. Ali from Kiribati is in the back. How long have you been here, Ali?
7: I think it's since 2008.
2: Okay. What's it like working here?
7: I mean, it's great, the working environment. I mean, we have no complaint. We're just happy because it's a bit warm inside.
2: And inside, what does it get up to? What, 30 or?
6: Yeah, 30-ish. It's sometimes it can be hotter outside, but it's more the humidity in the glass house. They'll come in their long trousers and their sweatshirt in the summer and be quite happy.
2: Speaking of overheating, I have to confess that I came to this story with a preformed idea about why so many Kiribati people might be heading to Warkworth. climate scientists say their homeland in the Pacific is in real danger. 130,000 people live on 21 low-lying atolls.
4: It's flat. The highest point is 3 meters above sea level.
2: Really?
4: The highest point.
2: How present is the idea of climate change and what might happen to Kiribati? Is that in your mind all the time?
4: No.
2: Okay, interesting. No. Not the reply I was expecting. So, does Ali think he's a climate refugee?
7: I don't know. Because the reason coming here is not for that.
2: Neither Ali nor Tabby seem that concerned about the climate.
8: So you don't think that the rising sea level is going to be a problem?
4: I don't think so. God is always there.
2: Kiribati is about 98% Christian, one of the most religious places on earth.
4: I don't think there will be a problem with all our people. Maybe some of them wanted to move because of the climate change. Maybe some don't, but because of their children.
2: Certainly the case for Ali. He has 4 kids, one just starting primary school, one in year 12, and 2 at uni.
7: One in Auckland University and one in Massey.
8: Okay.
7: University, yes.
8: Are they studying what sort of
7: thing? Well, that's the thing. Yeah, I don't know.
8: You don't know? Ali, you should know what your children are studying.
2: All of this nonchalant success because one guy...
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0: RNZ News at 7. Good evening, I'm Todd Zainer. Police are urging anyone who has information about a hit and run in Manawatū to do the right thing and come forward. A man's in a critical condition in hospital after being hit by a car during an anti-social road user event on Halcombe Road, north of Fielding, early Saturday morning. Detective David Burrows says the vehicle had left the scene before police arrived and they want to speak to the driver. He says it's likely someone filmed the incident but might feel under pressure to not speak to police. Mr. Burrows says they can be assured any information will be treated with the utmost confidence. The Mayor of Southland says today's mass power outage is a reminder to be prepared. 25,000 households and businesses in the region were affected for several hours after Transpower's lines tripped. PowerNet's estimating that a further 500 households in Southland and 300 in Otago remain without power while crews work to repair damage. Rob Scott says it's brought back memories from last October when a storm caused a month-long blackout affecting up to 50,000. He says it's a wake-up call to ensure that everyone's able to be ready to be self-sufficient. Te Pāti Māori's accused ACT of dog whistling and compares its new policy to the failed Treaty Principles Bill. ACT wants to add three principles to the legislation to state Parliament is sovereign, the rule of law is fundamental, and all New Zealanders are equal before the law. Te Pāti Māori co-leader Debbie Nārewapaka says it's a waste of time and money.
1: David had a very clear message from Aotearoa in the last version of his attempt to do this Treaty Principles Bill. The very government he's in didn't support it. And there's millions of dollars wasted when we've got a nation that's dealing with a cost of living crisis, a fuel crisis.
0: ACT leader David Seymour says the policy will protect democracy, property rights, and stop Parliament creating what it calls divisive Treaty of Waitangi clauses. Meanwhile, the MP for Te Tai Tonga, Taku Te Ferris, has confirmed he'll recontest the Māori electorate seat as an independent candidate. Mr. Ferris, alongside Maria Meno Kapakingi, was ousted from Te Pāti Māori in 2025 following a period of internal conflict and a public falling out between himself and the party's leadership. Chinese smartphone maker Honor says its humanoid robot has broken the world record for the 100-metre sprint set by Usain Bolt 17 years ago. The robot reportedly ran it in 9.32 seconds at the second World Humanoid Robot Games, which are underway in Beijing. More than 2,000 robots are competing from 16 countries. Other events include boxing and football, but there will also be household and workplace tasks like folding laundry. In other sport, the Australian men's cricket team has completed an emphatic win inside 2 days, overturning last week's loss to Bangladesh. In Darwin, they've defeated the visitors by an innings and 51 runs in the second test at Mackay in Queensland. And Otago's thumped Wellington in the NPC rugby match in Dunedin this evening. Final score there, Otago 61, Wellington 22. That's the news.
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0: Here's an updated short forecast now from Med Service through to midnight tomorrow Monday. Northland through to Kapiti, including Bay of Plenty and the Central High Country. Evening rain in Northland, but isolated showers elsewhere. Fine and cloudy periods tomorrow. For Gisborne and Hawke's Bay, spots of rain about the Gisborne Ranges this evening, otherwise fine. Wellington and Wairarapa, fine weather. Nelson, Marlborough and Canterbury, isolated showers this evening, then fine. Buller to Fiordland, also Stewart Island, showers, some heavy, with snow above 500 metres. Otago and Southland showers, some heavy, with snow above 500 metres. Showers clearing tomorrow morning, then fine with high cloud. And at the Chatham Islands, showers, possibly heavy and thundery overnight, easing tomorrow afternoon. It's 7:05 on RNZ National. 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A great range of programs, music, information and entertainment for you on this Sunday, the 23rd of August. 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
4: 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I'm Nikki Beatty, bringing you a star-studded lineup of guests and some cultural companionship with the best global arts, culture and entertainment conversation from across the BBC and beyond. Coming up, we'll hear from the American superstar and Drag Race host RuPaul about his comedy disaster movie Stop That Train. Luxembourgish German actor Vicky Creeps shares the unique way that she shakes off her characters when she finishes a role. And the American composer Missy Mazzoli explains what inspired her opioid crisis opera The Galloping Cure. Also on the show, Patrick Bramall and Harriet Dyer, real-life couple and co-creators of the hit Australian series Colin from Accounts, discuss how they work together. Cuban global ballet star and choreographer Carlos Acosta on the moment he knew that dance was his destiny. And we have digital voodoo music from West Africa, from the feminist band Nana Benz du Togo. That's not all, though. My guests on today's Arts Hour are two members of India's first all-female hip-hop collective, Wild Wild Women, Preeti and Kranti. You'll hear them later in the show. And our cultural critic this week is the art historian, curator, writer, and host of the All About Art podcast, Alexandra Steinecker-Clark. Before we go any further, Alexandra, do you have a cultural highlight that you'd like to recommend to the world this week?
5: I sure do. My cultural highlight for this week is the artwork by Korean-American artist Samantha Yoon Wall. Now, I saw Samantha's works when I was over in Seattle. I'm from Seattle. I was visiting family, and I went to the Seattle Art Museum, and I saw her exhibition there because she currently has a solo on, which is very, very special. And I then went to this new art innovation lab, and I got to see Samantha, who was doing a residency at Shispa, and I got to talk to her, and I got to see her work, and I got to see some works in progress.
4: Describe her work to us.
5: Absolutely. So she works in kind of grayscale, like black, white, gray, because she works in carbon-based material. So that means she works with charcoal, she works with ink, she works with Conte crayon, and she also works with stencil, a bit of collage, and they're silhouettes of mostly women, as well as a couple of outlines of different plants that carry meaning. And she brings them together in different, these silhouettes are moving and doing different things. And sometimes there's a little bit of, you know, this eeriness about it because you don't necessarily see their identity as figures, but you yourself can kind of project yourself into it, which is also very special.
4: Sounds wonderful. Mm. Thank you so much for that. Let's begin flamboyantly. RuPaul is a 14-time Emmy Award and Tony Award-winning performer and the engine that drives the international TV phenomenon Drag Race. For his latest film role, RuPaul stars as a female president in Stop That Train, an action comedy disaster movie in which two stewardesses, played by Drag Race stars, try and save a high-speed train from crashing.
6: Conductor, are you saying that you're on a runaway train?
7: Worse, we can't stop.
8: It's a storm of Gaza.
7: In English, please.
9: It's gonna be a disaster.
10: In Spanish, please.
11: Bound certain disaster.
12: In Mandarin, please.
13: There's no need to panic.
4: RuPaul spoke to the BBC Sarah Cox about the film and his multifaceted career.
14: Can you read me?
15: Girl, where do I start?
16: My goal has always been to stuff as many lives into one lifetime as possible, like Jane Fonda and Quincy Jones, you know?
17: And have you enjoyed all the different lives that you've squeezed in?
16: No!
17: Would it
16: but
17: be,
16: that's part of it. That's yeah. part of it. You know, you're not going to enjoy everything. In fact, most things don't work out. Most of the projects that you try to mount, they don't work out. Some do. And I've been very fortunate.
17: And would it be fair to say that you had quite a tough start in life?
16: I think life is tough. Now, if we were speaking generally, nah, I've been I've been really fortunate. I've been very lucky in things. But, you know, there's always a hardships that you have to face. But you learn how to navigate that stuff, which is what makes you who you are.
17: Was it ever in doubt that you were going to be a star?
16: No. No.
17: It's fair to say you're a big fan of trains, isn't it?
16: Which I love trains.
17: Yeah. And there's a romanticism about them.
16: Absolute romanticism. I guess it's the Agatha Christie books, maybe. I don't know. But I've always loved them. I remember as a kid taking a train from San Diego to L.A. to visit my father and just loved it so much. I think it is the Agatha Christie of it all. I love taking the train over to Paris. And it's just it's so wonderful. And I always listen to Stock Aitken Waterman on the train because their music sounds like a chugga chugga chugga chugga chugga chugga. Oh. Never gonna give you up. Never. Yes.
17: First time on Eurostar, were you not a tiny bit disappointed that you didn't plunge into the sea and see like mermaids and that? I was fully expecting.
16: In our movie, are you talking about our movie when we go into the water in the?
17: Oh, of course! Oh my gosh, it happens in that. It happens with the Glamazonia Express. The movie is Stop That Train.
16: Stop That Train! It's my Albert Finney. Albert Finney does that in a movie. He says that line in a movie.
17: I mean, it is so much fun. It is just what we need right now.
16: Yes.
17: I love that it's a beautiful nod as well because I grew up, my generation, Airplane, Naked Gun.
16: Love.
17: All of those.
16: Yes.
17: You are President Gagwell and it is led by loads of fabulous drag queens. Was it just a joy to be involved with?
16: It was just a joy to be involved with. We needed to do something that would lift everyone up and sort of forget about escapism, forget about all of that mishigas.
4: RuPaul and the film is Stop That Train. Our cultural commentator on the Arts Hour this week is Alexandra Steinecker-Clark. Are you, Alex, a RuPaul's Drag Race fan from the US, UK or anywhere else?
5: Unfortunately, I hate to admit it, but I've never seen RuPaul's Drag Race. However, I have, of course, heard of it. It is a seminal piece of good TV to watch, and I'm aware of that. So maybe it's high time that I catch up on that.
4: Does stuffing as many lives into one as possible, his phrase for his desire to be and do many things, resonate with you in any way?
5: It really does.
4: In what way?
5: I was born in the United States, and then when I was a teenager, I moved to Austria. And so I had to adapt fairly quickly to a new culture, a new language, and that changes your personality. You know, as a teenager, as a human being, you kind of start to adapt in a different way. And then I moved to London, and I started to study art history. And so living in this multicultural kind of upbringing, I've definitely felt like I've lived different lives.
4: And it's been to your advantage.
5: I think so. Yes, absolutely. And then I must say, you know, I work in the art world, and so that's currently not the easiest sector to be in. But I feel like I've lived a lot of different lives professionally. I've worked in galleries. I've worked in auction houses. I'm now freelance. I've written a book. I present. I run a podcast. And really, RuPaul's professional story deeply resonated with me and how much he has done creatively in his career.
4: Before, you weren't allowed to be a multi-hyphenate because it just meant that you couldn't do any one single thing well. Today, I think we all need to be multi-hyphenates, don't we? Thank you so much, Alex. You're listening to The Arts Hour from the BBC World Service. I'm Nikki Beatty. Luxembourgish German actor Vicky Creeps is probably best known for her role in the Academy Award-winning film Phantom Thread alongside Daniel Day-Lewis. Her latest role is in Love Me Tender, written and directed by the French filmmaker Anna Cazenave-Combe. It's a moving and powerful drama based on a book by Constance Dubray about a mother forced to fight for her relationship with her young son after choosing to live openly as a gay woman. Vicky Creeps told the BBC's Kylie Pentelow what appealed to her about the role.
14: It was really the book by Constance Dubray at the base, and this woman, Constance herself, describes her own life, and I think I've never read anything where a woman was so honestly describing her view on motherhood. And she describes it completely in her own view, very painfully, truthfully real, I think, and I just never read that before. It was just, to me, like another step in feminism, you know, like philosophically, really.
18: Mm. It is heartbreaking in parts to watch. And the hardest part for me, I think, was watching her relationship with her son slowly unravel. How did you prepare for the emotional intensity of portraying a mother who's effectively being pushed out of her child's life?
14: You know, I always try not to over-prepare myself. And since I have two kids, it was easy to just understand how you might feel if you cannot see your child and how you cannot even move or speak in a way that you feel because they might take your child away and this prison, really. I actually didn't try to prepare that part too much.
18: Mm. As you said, you have two children. And I believe when you got pregnant at the age of 25, you were told your career would be over. But tell me about that. And I mean, you clearly proved them wrong.
14: Yeah, I mean, I think I proved them wrong, if you say them, in many ways. And it was different, you know, than it's hard to believe, but it was very different. And people would tell me that. And the first movie I was supposed to do, I couldn't because they said, oh, she's pregnant, you know, what if she can't move? Or I had a director once ask me beforehand, oh, but now you're pregnant. I hope your face doesn't change, you know. Mm. I mean, then I was too scared to say anything, but now I would probably, I don't know, throw my coffee in his face or something.
18: You've had many acclaimed roles, as we said. We mentioned your role in the 2017 Oscar-winning film Phantom Thread. But you decided to move away from Hollywood after that for a while. Can you tell us why?
14: Well, if you spent more than, I don't know, 20 minutes on Instagram, that's really why, because everything, you know, what is Hollywood other than another machine like the internet or like, you know, publicity, all that, all those things are very far away from who we really are. I think humans are really not made for this kind of harsh, open criticism and comparing each other and looking at each other. I don't think we came here to look at ourselves, you know. I think it's really wrong. And the idea of Hollywood as this machine where you become famous, that's what I moved away from.
18: Mm. You were born in Luxembourg. I wonder when you realised you wanted to act and whether that was something you pursued or whether there was a chance of you pursuing a different profession.
14: No, I wanted to be a lawyer, I think, because my grandfather was a lawyer and he was this great politician who abolished death penalty. And I was very much a fan of that, and I wanted to, you know, also help the world become a better place. And it was really going to South Africa for a year and taking a gap year and working with little children who were very, very ill. And I think when you go away from home, it's when you take a step back, then you see, no, wait, actually what I really want to at least try is maybe acting. And then I came back and I Googled acting school.
18: Easy as that, hey? I was fascinated to read that at the end of each film, when filming wraps, you compose a song to send your character on their way. Can you tell me about that?
14: Yes. It's really, you know, whatever I feel that's left over of my character.

0: and deep and harrowing, and I cried multiple times.
1: Did you?
0: Yes, I did.
1: Tell me when you cried without giving too much away.
0: Oh, I don't know how. I don't want to give too much away, but I guess when a very big hug happened.
1: Oh, yes.
0: And I...
1: You could say that the little boy and mother are reunited after a while.
0: Okay, good. The little boy, I'm almost getting like choked up thinking about it because the little boy runs to her and the way that he nuzzles himself into her and just they engulf each other in an embrace. And it was so powerful to see. And I mean, it resonated with me personally as well, because I have separated parents and one of them is in one country, the other one is in another. So I don't get to see them very often.
1: Right.
0: And even growing up, I didn't get to see them often. So feeling the child's pain as well really resonated with me. And the mother's, and the anger towards the father. There are so many things that happened to me while watching this movie.
1: Also, I found it really interesting how the moment she was out of the space that kept her as a mother, she was potentially reckless. And I thought that tension between those two sides of her was really well explored. I find her so compelling on screen. What do you think she possesses to be able to do that? Is it just features? Is it something from inside? What do you think it is?
0: When I was watching her, I was thinking that she has such a level of calm gravitas in the way that she's saying things. And of course, the film is in French, and so I was reading the subtitles. I speak a little bit of French, but not enough to understand everything. But the way that she was delivering and the way that she was standing and her sort of aura and ability to be able to deliver these lines in such a powerful way, and yet I felt such a sense of steadiness within her when the character was, of course, needing to stay steady. But I think that that came out of Vicky Creeps and her own ability to be able to portray the character in such a strong way.
1: Because she didn't need words at times. You could just see every feeling across her face through her eyes. It was like her soul was being shown. Mm. Thank you, Alex. This is the Arts Hour from the BBC World Service. A brand new opera, The Galloping Cure, which had its world premiere at the Edinburgh International Festival this month, puts the opioid crisis and so-called Big Pharma at the heart of its story. It's described as a dark fairy tale. Two of its creators have lost family members to drugs, and the music is at times elegiac and at others suggestive of a dystopian rave. The Galloping Cure's libretto is by the Pulitzer Prize-winning Canadian creative Royce Vavrek, and the American pianist Missy Mazzoli is the composer. The BBC's Kirsty Walk asked Missy Mazzoli if her opera proves how elastic the art form can be.
2: Opera, by definition, is inherently multimedia, it's immersive, and I really try to lean into that. I mean, I came to opera through music videos, through being obsessed with music videos when I was a kid, and then, you know, started writing them and really immersing myself in that world.
3: Can you remember one that really stuck out for you when you were a kid?
2: Oh, I mean, this would have been the late 80s, early 90s. So, you know, Bon Jovi, Living on a Prayer, all the Guns N' Roses, these epic stories. But yeah, I think that this opera in particular is equal parts music theater, it's dance, there's electronic music in it, there's a little bit of everything.
3: The territory is very close to home for you and for your librettist, Royce Vavrek. Tell me about the people you've lost in the opioid crisis.
2: Yeah, so, you know, for me, two of my cousins passed away when they were very young, before they were 25. They were in their early 20s. One overdosed on OxyContin and one overdosed on heroin after becoming addicted via OxyContin. And this obviously, you know, had a huge impact on me and my family. You know, my librettist, Royce Vavrek, who's the other creator, lost his father to addiction. Mm-hmm. So, you know, around 2010, 2012, we started talking about making a piece that could in some way reference this crisis.
3: I mean, and this is a multifaceted collaboration. Tell us about the storyline, which is minimally based on a short story by Kafka.
2: Yes. So, you know, Royce Vavrek and I approached one of our favorite writers, Karen Russell, and it was really this four-way collaboration between Karen, Royce, myself, and our director, Tom Morris. And a lot of it sprung from Karen's vivid imagination initially. This story takes place in a struggling industrial town where everyone seems to be suffering from some sort of pain, whether it's physical or mental. And in the middle of this is this doctor, Teresa Hart, who is, you know, frustrated. She feels powerless. She's overwhelmed. She herself suffers from migraines. She has a sassy teenage daughter who resents her. And everything changes when a man comes to town, a man named Lucky Mack, peddling a

0: cure for their pain in the form of a magical carousel that he erects in the town center.
1: So, you know, art can illuminate the darkest corners, and the opioid crisis has created so many dark corners. I mean, I wonder, would you like to see in the dress circle some of the people that have actually been accountable or you think are accountable for all this? Is there anger in the opera?
0: I have a lot of anger personally, you know, towards the Sackler family, towards mm-hmm. Purdue Pharma, towards the opioid industry. And, you know, watching my cousins die, you know, that creates a lot of anger. But this work is not to shame anyone. It's not moralistic. It's not even dour, even though, you know, it's an allegory about the opioid crisis. It's not it's not really a dark work through and through.
1: No.
0: So my goal is that people come out of it talking to each other, asking questions, having more of a language with which to discuss something that's very hard to talk about. So like losing someone to addiction, it's really hard to find the words for that. So my attempt to talk about it is to make this piece.
1: And for your family, not just
0: exactly.
1: for yourself and but for the wider family and for the family of those who've died, of course.
0: Yes. So I'd rather they be in the audience.
2: Composer Mizzi Mazzoli talking about her opera, The Galloping Cure. The New Yorker magazine recently described Mizzi Mazzoli as the 21st century's gatecrasher of new classical music. And that is why this work so appeals to me. I really want to see it. Our arts, our cultural critic this week is Alexandra Steinecker-Clark. Do you want to see it?
3: 100%. I was looking up where I could see it, and then I saw, okay, Scotland, Edinburgh, I think somewhere in Glasgow, but
2: maybe it will travel.
3: I would travel to go see this. I think it sounds so cool.
2: Are you an opera fan?
3: Yes and no. I've seen a few operas. I'm from Salzburg in Austria, where they have the annual opera festival in August. So it is part of my heritage. However, I think that I'm more of a fan of contemporary opera. And this is something that I would like to get into more and see how people are reimagining the genre now.
2: I love the fact that it could be elastic and not rigid in tradition. The opioid crisis has been explored in books and on screen over the past few years. For me, Dope Sick, the TV series, and Laura Poitras's superb documentary, All the Beauty and the Bloodshed, about the artist and photographer Nan Goldin's fight against the Sackler family. Those are the standout ones for me. What about you?
3: Those are exactly the same for me.
2: Right.
3: I've watched Dope Sick twice.
2: Ooh.
3: I watched Dope Sick once by myself and then once with my partner because I thought that it was important that he, as a non-American, gets to know a little bit of the story.
2: Right.
3: And me being American, having lost someone to drugs in my family.
2: Oh, you have. I'm so sorry.
3: And, you know, and being in the art world and seeing the Sackler name across the top of galleries that I love.
2: I'll just jump in here to say the Sackler family, for people who don't know, are the owners of Purdue Pharma, accused of aggressively marketing the highly addictive drug OxyContin. And in the film that we're talking about, the documentary, we see Nan Goldin trying to get art institutions and establishments across the world to remove the Sackler name from their galleries and not take them being benefactors.
3: Well,
2: I describe that accurately?
3: Absolutely. And at the end of Dope Sick, we actually see a scene, and I don't want to give too much away because I do recommend everyone go and watch it if they can. At the end of Dope Sick, you see a scene that directly references what Nan Goldin was doing. And then there is also a book by journalist and author Patrick Radden Keefe called Empire of Pain that goes deeper into it as well. It followed on from his article in the New York Times that was very powerful.
2: Thank you, Alexandra. Coming up, Cuban ballet star Carlos Acosta tells us about the moment he knew dance was his destiny. We'll hear about digital voodoo music from the band Nana Benz de Togo. My conversation with two of Wild Wild Women, the all-female Indian hip-hop collective. And still with me in the Arts Hour studio, we have cultural critic Alexandra Steinecker-Clark. First then, the TV series Colin from Accounts is arguably Australia's biggest comedy export of the streaming era, and its third and final season has just landed. It's a cringe romantic comedy series about a couple who are brought together by a small injured dog, Colin.
4: He's going to survive though, right?
5: He's been struck by a car.
6: It's more of a nudge.
7: You're looking at around $12,000.
6: $12,000? It's a dog.
5: That's a lot. I can't take the dog.
6: No.
5: Yes. Is that a unicycle?
6: Yeah.
5: Yours?
6: Yeah.
5: How long have you been single?
6: A while.
2: Co-creators Harriet Dyer and Patrick Brammel, who are a real-life couple, star as Ashley and Gordon. She's a trainee doctor and he runs a microbrewery in a suburb of Sydney. Jason DeRosso from ABC Radio National's The Screen Show asked Harriet and Patrick how much they resemble their on-screen characters in real life.
7: I think we're both about 60-70%.
8: Yeah.
7: They're definitely not us.
8: No, they're definitely not us.
7: Not a stretch.
9: I'm really wondering about this depiction of, I guess, middle Australian characters in some way, and it's set in the inner, the nice heritage listed in the inner areas of Sydney. You know, Patrick, your character runs a craft brewery. I mean, life is good, right? But rather than being relaxed and comfortable, this is a show whose comedic engine, I feel, runs on anxiety and neurosis.
7: A fair bit.
9: Tell me about that.
7: I mean, I think it speaks to, like, the struggle that people have in Sydney to try to keep, you know, paying the bills. That's definitely part of it. And it is hard to be a microbrewery or craft brewery.
8: Well, there is a tension there. One of the reasons we picked Gordon to have a brewery is that it's a cool romantic idea.
7: It's a bit of a Peter Pan idea.
8: Definitely a Peter Pan. But it's redlining as well. Like, the business is never thriving. It's never really doing well.
7: Yeah.
8: And it's that, I suppose, it's that cool inner west Sydney area.
7: Aspirational.
8: You want to be there, but it's actually expensive to be there.
7: Yeah.
8: But then similarly, that sort of neuroses or anxiety for the Ashley character, you know, she's training to be a doctor. And you're a doctor, you're on a good wicket, but she's eating cold cuts for dinner and she's...
7: Yeah. And also she's 29 when you meet her. And I think anxiety is like the modern epidemic.
8: Yeah.
7: And I don't know, I think we were trying to speak to that modern life is it's a real headache.
8: Well, it's chaos as well, and that's a big part of this show is like these two people meet literally in a car crash, and it's about embracing that chaos. That's really the driving thing behind the show is like everything is chaos, life is a struggle, embrace it, and you get some good story there, you know.
7: Yeah.
8: You'll get the thing that you need, really, not necessarily the thing that you want, but the thing that you need.
7: And when it's really good, I think it's when that noise stops and they slow each other down and they are just falling in love with each other. And I think that's what everyone's trying to get when they are falling in love with someone, is that like antidote to the noise.
9: I was going to ask, as a creative couple, obviously behind the camera, writing this show together, creating it together, when you are writing it, is there someone who, when you approach a kind of creative block or maybe a problem that's not going to go away, is there someone who's more likely to dig their heels in, and is there someone who's more likely to sort of embrace the way out via compromise?
8: We don't have a lot of those moments, to be honest.
9: Really?
8: Not really. We're pretty much on the same page with stuff.
7: Patty works harder, though. That's probably more of a thing in the edit. There was a moment in the edit where I was like, this episode is broken. I'm so stressed, so tired. I don't know what to do. And Pat was like, Pat dug his heels in and like he just wanted to fix it. And I got a little bit, my white flag went up and he definitely.
8: But by the same token, I think I'm more of a worker and Harry's instincts for writing is a lot of the time she'll go, that sounds like a line from a TV show. Like, so let's not write that. Mm. Let's have something that feels real. And she's the same with her instincts about story and that sort of stuff. Whereas I'll be there trying to make it work. And Harry might be like, it just doesn't work. Like, it just doesn't feel authentic.
7: Mm.
8: So it's a good combo in that sense.
7: It is a good combo, yeah.
2: Colin from Accounts, co-creators and stars Harriet Dyer and Patrick Brammel. Well, I have enjoyed every single episode. And it does indeed tap into modern anxiety and chaos, but it also has this really emotional heart. Alexandra, our cultural critic, are you a fan?
3: I have just started watching it.
2: And
3: I think that the way you describe it as a cringe romantic comedy is perfect, because there are moments where you just want to hide your face underneath a pillow when you're watching and you're listening to them and certain things happen and you're like, oh no, oh no, oh no. But then you get this big, something happens and then you laugh, or, you know, it really pulls you emotionally.
2: They are a real life couple as well as the co-creators and the central on-screen couple. Now, that's not always a recipe for success. What do you feel it might bring to the series?
3: Well, I was also really surprised to find out that the actors were also the writers who were also a real life couple, yeah. right? Because I think that that's so complicated, but the way that they portray it is not at all complicated. It really comes across so authentically and in such a way that I feel these sort of nuances of everyday relationships or everyday kind of conversations or squabbles that come in. And I actually think it lends the show a level of humorous authenticity where we feel their relationship and their personality shine through in a way that makes us connect more deeply to the show.
2: Because they've got a ready shorthand that we probably aren't even noticing, but it brings us in maybe.
3: Yeah.
2: Thank you, Alex. You're listening to The Arts Hour from the BBC World Service, and we turn the spotlight onto Wild Wild Women now, billed as India's first all-female hip-hop collective, a groundbreaking multidisciplinary group from Mumbai. The quintet wear saris and other traditional Indian clothes when they perform and are fiercely rooted in their local cultures and experiences. Their lyrics are sharp, punchy, clever, and socially engaged, and often address the treatment of women in Indian society. The group met at a hip-hop cypher, that's an improvised rapping session, at a Mumbai park in 2020, and went on to quickly form Wild Wild Women. And they all grew up in conservative Indian families. This year, they're performing at festivals across Europe and have just played WOMAD in the UK. Two of the Wild Wild Women rappers, Kranti and Preeti, join me now. Welcome to The Arts Hour, both of you.
6: Thank you so much.
10: Thank you so much.
2: So how was WOMAD?
10: You can start.
2: Preeti.
6: WOMAD has been a dream. We have been following the festival from quite some time because our friends from Mumbai have played in WOMAD, we've been following. So WOMAD was a blast. We had so much fun. People were so encouraging. And yeah, it was a milestone that we achieved together. Yeah.
2: So what did you wear?
10: We wore Kerala saris, which are traditional saris from the state called Kerala in the south. And usually we try and represent each different states because we belong to different cultures and our origins and roots are from different places. But we try to unify ourselves and say that, okay, let's not have this idea of India that these are smaller parts, but we are all one.
2: So why did you choose a Kerala sari specifically for WOMAD? You could have chosen like a Maharashtra 9-yard sari or some other form of sari. Why Kerala?
10: Right. I think the simplicity that Kerala sari has and the color of white representing peace is the message that we wanted to give out the world. And the gold, it represents the goddesses in us. So, you know, it's the combination of peace, whereas we are the strength and we embody the power of, you know, the universe. It's a mix of that.
2: So what has the response been like to you performing to people who don't speak any of the languages? Because you guys use English, Hindi, Marathi, Tamil, Kannada.
6: Yeah.
2: What sort of response do you get?
6: We know that people don't understand the language for sure. But, you know, the message of empowerment and strength is not just through language. I think it's on the presence of us on stage and how we present it. So I don't think language has become a barrier, you know, ever for us.
2: Yeah.
6: So our messages are quite straightforward and our body language is what says it all. So we don't want to see language as a barrier.
2: So which track, Kranti, got the biggest reaction from the crowds at WOMAD, for example?
10: I think Smash the Patriarchy Raja Beta had the biggest impact.
2: Right.
10: Because the crowd had never seen women doing like rock, heavy rap music. Yeah. You know, they always associated or thought of Rage Against the Machine or Run the Jewels to be heavy. And the representation was always men who did that. Mm-hmm. So that was one of the points because everyone came back to us and said, oh, Smash the Patriarchy. And, you know, that stuck for a while. Yeah. Like,
2: you must have at times faced criticism.
6: Yeah.
2: What's it like? What are people criticizing you for?
10: Like the first one would be that, we cannot curate you because you don't have an audience. Women don't listen to
2: this. This is from people organizing
10: From the event organizer side where they would be like, we cannot curate you because, of course, you don't have an audience. And, you know, no one listens to women in hip hop and all that. That was the first rejection.
6: Yeah.
10: And then, like, at home, you can share.
6: Yeah, at home, you know, parents from like the other generation have no clue about what's rap or what's hip hop. And then their daughters are like going in and then hanging out with the boys crew. So they are not very sure about this. They are concerned if we are safe or not. So there's not a lot of encouragement we get from our parents, at least in the initial years.
2: So yeah. I said in my introduction that you came from conservative background.
7: Yes. Yeah.
2: What did your parents expect the two of you to do? Because Indian parents in general want you to... Why are you laughing?
10: Because you know,
6: we have the same stories, you know. It's like we share the pain together.
2: Share the pain with us.
6: Yeah. Yes. My parents expected me to become an engineer, work in my father's office, and that's that. Until the end, my grandfather kept telling me I should work in a bank. And all of everyone would recommend me things that they wanted to do, you know. And I just kept pushing off everything and I just started writing wherever I could. And then this brought me here.
2: Do you know the British rapper Hardcore who was around? Yeah. You do?
10: Yeah. We were kids, actually.
2: Yes. Yeah. But she was remarkable here in the UK in the early noughties.
6: Oh, yeah. Right.
2: So
6: yeah,
2: in India, even more so. But who are your rap heroes or heroines? Preeti, you first.
6: It has been changing, you know, throughout. Yeah. But I always look forward to Lil Sims, who is from UK.
2: Yes.
10: Yeah, she's like hardcore.
2: Lil Sims, and have you heard the tracks she's done with Obang Jaya?
10: Yes. The new one.
2: Yeah.
11: Bet you never seen a young black woman so fly. Sims arrived, got the heart of a lion, my Nigerian pride.
2: So Lil Sims,
6: Doja Cat, yeah. And I cannot specify, you know, a little...
2: But they are all so female, many. That's what I'm asking.
6: Yes.
2: So Doja Cat,
6: yes.
2: Little Sims, women. What about you,
10: I'm
2: Franti?
10: A big fan of Kay Tempest from UK.
2: Oh,
10: like,
2: yeah.
10: I am a hardcore Kay Tempest fan.
2: So I knew Kay as a poet before and a spoken word poet. But now I really see him as a performance poet, a rapper, more than anything else now.
10: Yeah.
2: Those are really interesting references.

0: Male rap and hip hop can be synonymous with misogyny. There's a lot of profanity, and I just wonder, for people listening who don't know what your lyrics are about, are there any misunderstanding, any man-hating lyrics or galis? Galis mean swear words in your tracks?
1: Nothing that
2: could go deeper. There is no man-hating, but we are actually pointing out to what can get better. We are pointing out to the patriarchy. We are pointing out to the patriarchy that is silently being accepted by women in the country, you know, and we don't want to continue. There is no hating. It's very
0: educating.
2: Educating to all genders, not just women.
1: Yeah.
0: So tell us a little bit about the burgeoning hip-hop scene in India, because, I mean, I was trying to put a date on this to explain to someone. Mm-hmm. I think when Gully Boy, the big Bollywood movie, came out, I think people in the rest of the world went, oh, they have rappers in India. Mm. But how long has rap been a viable form of music in terms of people being able to make a living out of it? When would you say this scene began?
1: I think 2008. Mm. Because there was this evolution of a lot of chunk of boys and girls trying to get into breakdancing, because that was the start of us getting exposed to hip hop. And there was a lot of it on TV, and MTV and VH1 were very, very prominent at that time. Yeah. So we were in school and we used to, use Bluetooth to share music. And like, I think most of us got exposed then.
0: Yeah.
1: And the scene was strong. Then a lot of the rappers early on, if you like go and speak to them, they all were somewhere or the other doing breakdancing. And then they kind of picked or choose their own, forms or mediums.
0: Who are your fan base right now? Can you sort of say what demographic they are? Are they mostly young girls? Do you have any sort of analysis?
2: I think there are more women fans coming over. Like when we have shows on the front line, now the girls are coming out.
0: Okay.
2: Yeah. Now we see change. Initially in hip hop gigs, there were just boys. Mm. You know, out of 100 boys, there would be maybe 5 girls in the gig. But now when we perform in the city, we have girls coming in the front and, you know, actually trying to listen what we're trying to say.
0: Ah. Mm.
2: So the female fan base is increasing. And
0: tell me about Wild Soul. I love the video, by the way. Mm. And there is a lyric in that, Zaban Mupat, which means when you speak, there's no filter, essentially, doesn't it?
1: Yeah, yeah.
0: Who wrote that line?
1: Zaban Mufad, MC Mahila.
0: And what does it mean to you, that line?
2: Yeah, that kind of applies to all of us.
0: Exactly.
2: Because we don't think we are nowhere close to behaving. When we are together, we are wild. And a room full of people would know, okay, these girls are up to something and they are together. Like, our bond as a family has grown so strong. People are just surprised. Sometimes people just go silent and they just watch
1: us. Inside us, we are also surprised.
2: How can you say that is what they're saying.
1: Yeah. So basically, when we are a group of five and then we say something which is like, you know, very straightforward and straight up, we're like, oh, did you actually say that?
2: Yeah.
0: Preeti, if I were to ask you, what is your one message for women in India and women in the world, what would it be?
2: Don't listen to the world. Listen to what your heart says. Do not constrain yourself from anything that the world is giving you. Just your art is everything and it'll take you places. Yeah.
0: Kranti.
1: I've always followed this one mantra which says, create without fear. And I think fear is the only element that stops you from conquering yourself and your internal power. So just be fearless, go at it, and just live freely. Don't think so much. Let it flow. The universe has, you know, written it for you already. Just conquer it.
2: Yeah,
0: fantastic. Thank you both so very much. And may you go from strength to strength.
2: Yes.
0: Aap dono se milka bahut acha laga.
1: Thank you.
0: Kranti and Preeti from Wild Wild Women. Alex, I believe you're a hip-hop head.
3: I am. Well, moderately, I'd say.
0: Okay, even moderately. Do they appeal to you?
3: Yes, they do.
0: And why?
3: Well, I think that one of the coolest things about hip hop, and especially women in hip hop, because that's going a little bit against the grain. It's mostly a male dominated genre, but of course we see amazing artists like Dochi. So, you know, I love listening to Dochi. I grew up in the States, and so 2000s hip hop was a big part of what I listened to growing up. And so hearing Wild Wild Women and also thinking about everything that they stand for, right? Yeah. They're coming from conservative Indian families. They are wearing saris because they're referencing tradition, but they're also kind of putting it in juxtaposition with what they're rapping about and the power and the anger behind what they're rapping about. And that's what's so moving about hip hop, is that you can express that so viscerally when you're both performing and listening to it as a genre.
0: Thank you, Alex. You're listening to The Arts Hour from the BBC World Service. I'm Nikki Beatty. Carlos Acosta is a superstar in the world of dance. He's charismatic, crackles with energy, and owns every stage he dances or even stands on. He grew up in a poor part of Havana, Cuba, where he was the 11th child in his family and began his dance training at the National Ballet of Cuba. He's now director of the UK's Birmingham Royal Ballet, where he's created some unexpected collaborations, including a production danced to the music of local heavy metal rock legends Black Sabbath. The BBC's Michael Barclay asked Carlos Acosta when he first discovered the art form.
4: The first thing the audience needs to know is that I didn't like ballet at all. In fact, I'm going to use the word hate here, because I was more like a street kid. I performed what was very fashionable at the time, which was the break dancing, the hip hop movement. I wanted to be the next Michael Jackson. But I have a very stubborn dad that saw that my life was leading towards a life of petty crime at the age of 9. And so he decided, as a way of discipline, put me in a ballet school in the center of the city. So I had no choice to select this. It was my father who chose it for me. But it took 3 years until I developed the vocation and the love for it.
5: The National Ballet of Cuba came to your town. Did that sort of change things for you when you saw them?
4: So they kicked me out from the school finally, because I was the kind of kid that whenever I was put into a choreography, the school didn't have the certainty that I was going to turn up for the show anyway. And so after leaving the school show hanging, everybody was waiting for me and I wasn't there in the show. So they had to go and find me wherever I was and took me to the stage. They decided I was unreliable and they kicked me out from the school. So I ended up boarding in Pinal del Río. And while I was there, age 13, I saw the National Ballet of Cuba for the first time. And then I realized that I was studying to become one of those professionals. And I liked the way that they were built. They had this muscling, athletic. They were lifting the girls with one hand. They could jump. That was my wake-up call into this art form. So I decided to really, from that point on, dedicate everything, all the energy, to become the best I could be.
5: You hardly saw your family during that time when you were at boarding school.
4: Yeah, it was a time of a lot of loneliness. Mm. I was living with my half-brother, Pedro. I used to sleep on the floor filled with cucarachas and mosquitoes. So the way it happens is that on Sundays, you will go to the boarding school, and then Friday night, you go back home. I slept in my half-brother Pedro's Friday night and Saturday, and on Sunday I'm back in the school. And my parents would give Pedro some kind of monthly allowance for me, but they didn't visit me. So for a couple of years, I was so lonely and everything. But at that time is when I started to form this relationship with ballet. Ballet was the greatest friend I ever had, and it was my shelter, my refuge. And whenever I felt bad or I felt, you know, sad or something, I could always dance. And this sort of dependency to ballet is what has led me to be here.
0: Carlos Acosta, our cultural critic for this edition of The Arts Hour, is Alexandra Steinecker-Clark. Where does ballet sit within your wide range of art appreciation?
3: Funnily enough, I grew up, and this is such like a mainstream thing to say, but I do think that when it comes to engaging children with ballet, that it is very relevant and important. But every Christmas, I watched Barbie and the Nutcracker, like the movie.
0: I didn't know there was a Barbie in the Nutcracker.
3: Yes.
0: Oh my goodness.
3: Yes. And so that was something that I watched every year growing up. And then, of course, that ignited an interest for me to go see the Nutcracker in person as an actual ballet. And then also, you know, even last winter, I went to go see a concert. I mean, it was a classical music concert, so not a ballet performance, but also of the Nutcracker. So that is a piece that means a lot to me, for example, and it came from me watching Barbie and the Nutcracker growing up. So I think that these things can have quite an impact.
0: Yeah. But as long as you see something more than the Nutcracker eventually, Alex...
3: Maybe I need to go to Birmingham and go see something that Carlos Acosta has brought to the world.
0: That is. Thank you, Alex. Finally, on today's Arts Hour, Voodoo and Music. The band Nana Benz de Togo recently performed at the Africa Oye Festival in Liverpool, England. Here they are introducing their track, Liberty.
6: We are Nana Benz of Togo, and our music is called Digital Voodoo. 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Because our inspiration comes from Voodoo Convents. Voodoo simply means to consult. To consult the earth, the fire, the water, and the air. To understand today and to know tomorrow. Voodoo is deeply connected to ecology. And Nana Benz of Togo is also a feminist band. Yeah. And the message we bring you today is, whoever doesn't respect woman doesn't respect nature. Whoever doesn't respect women

0: That's it for this week's Arts Hour. Thank you for your ears, and thank you to my guests, Wild Wild Women and Alexandra Steinecker-Clark. For now, from me, Nikki Beatty, studio managers Jackie Marjoram and Steve Greenwood, and producers Kieran Birmingham and Lucy Collingwood, see you next week.
1: Thank you, Nikki. That program came from the BBC. John asks, where can I find the Arts Hour? It's not on the RNZ website. It'll be on the BBC website because it's one of their programs, bbc.co.uk. And in their search engine, just type in the Arts Hour. Also, a text from Jen on 2101. Thank you, Jen. Jen says, I wonder if RNZ archives still hold any listenable recordings from Jim Henderson's Open Country series. We've been so enjoying reading aloud from one of the hardback collections from Jim's programs. However, to hear the original voices and feel of the rural people would be next level. Wouldn't that be good for Sunday Night Retro? We'll see if we can find that out for you, Jen. Thank you very much for your text. Happy birthday, if it is your special day and date today. Is it Marguerite's birthday today? Happy birthday, Marguerite. This 23rd of August. Another musical birthday, the former Who drummer Keith Moon was born on this date in 1946. He would have been 80 years old today. Shall we hear some of his work?

fair bit of Keith Moon's work in that classic 2 minutes and 5 seconds worth of Happy Jack from The Who. Keith Moon, the original Who drummer, would have been how old? 80 years old today. Doesn't time fly? Speaking of birthdays, I see it's Barbara Eden's birthday. Barbara Eden is 92 today, and you might remember Barbara Eden as Jeannie from I Dream of Jeannie all those years ago, born on this date in 1934. More history and birthdays a little later, 3 minutes to eight. Latest news, a little bit of sport and weather coming. Then we're into Sunday Night Retro for this Sunday, the 23rd of August. Tell you a little bit about that after the news at eight. Taking us to the news, here's the Soulful Strings with their track called Burning Spear.

0: RNZ News at 8, Pomarie. Good evening, I'm Todd Zaner. National Party leader Christopher Luxon is adamant that helping councils cope with the cost of tourism remains a priority, despite ruling out a bed tax. Mr. Luxon publicly floated the idea of an accommodation levy a fortnight ago, but has walked away from it today, as the party pledges no new taxes if re-elected. He says he understands the pressures on councils in tourism hotspots.
1: Rest assured, we are going to support and to help them with that cost of tourism. We just cannot do it through a mechanism that is a bed tax that ends up actually being paid for by regular Kiwis going away for a weekend in Queenstown or Auckland or Rotorua or wherever they may be.
0: Christopher Luxon says National does not want to risk introducing levies that could see costs passed on to the taxpayer. Apologies, let's go to the next story. Police are calling for more information following a two-vehicle crash in Canterbury. They say two vehicles crashed at the intersection of Shands Road and Springston-Rolleston Road in Lincoln just after 9:30 Wednesday night. One of the drivers involved in the crash allegedly fled the scene without speaking to the other driver. Police want to hear from anyone who saw a 2021 silver or grey Nissan Navara that was travelling on Springston-Rolleston Road prior to the crash. Police are considering laying charges after two teenage girls were allegedly violently assaulted by another group of teenage girls in Auckland's Takapuna last night. Police say the victims were hanging out with the group before the group reportedly turned on them at about 9:30 in the evening. The victims had their personal items stolen. Police say the youths involved have mostly been identified and are aged between 12 and 17 years old. Says it's continuing to make inquiries and charges are being considered. Teachers in Australia are reporting increasing problems in the classroom trying to manage the influence of the online movement known as the Manosphere. The ABC's Fiona Blackwood has more.
2: Some female teachers are reporting increased incidents of physical intimidation and verbal abuse from students, which they believe are linked to online influencers who aim to reassert traditional gender roles. Andy Meissen from the Principals Association says most classrooms are very safe.
3: But it's an extremely worrying trend.
2: Respectful relationships education is now part of the Australian school curriculum. Families and the wider community are also being called on to present an alternative to the influence of the Manosphere.
0: Met Service says severe gales that were buffeting central and southern parts of the country have now eased. It's lifted all associated warnings and watches, as well as a snowfall warning for Arthur's Pass. Meanwhile, Met Service has issued a road snowfall warning for Milford Road, State Highway 94 in Fiordland. It says snow showers are affecting the road. The warning's in place until 11 o'clock tonight. And in sport, Otago's run rampant against Wellington in NPC rugby action in Dunedin, winning 61-22 this evening. It was Otago's third win from four to rank them fifth on the standings, while the struggling Wellington Lions are 13th. And that's the news.
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0: Short forecast from Met Service through to midnight tomorrow for Northland through to Kapiti, including Bay of Plenty, and for the Central High Country. Evening rain in Northland, but isolated showers elsewhere. Fine and cloudy periods tomorrow. Gisborne and Hawke's Bay, spots of rain about the Gisborne Ranges this evening, otherwise fine. Wellington and Wairarapa, fine weather. Nelson, Marlborough and Canterbury, isolated showers this evening, then fine. Buller to Fiordland, also Stewart Island, showers, some heavy, with snow above 500 metres. Otago and Southland, showers, some heavy, with snow above 500 metres. Showers clearing tomorrow morning and then fine with high cloud. And at the Chatham Islands, showers, possibly heavy and thundery overnight, easing tomorrow afternoon. It's 8:05 on RNZ National. Our next news and weather at 9. enough of that. Good evening and welcome to Sunday Night Retro here on RNZ National. I'm Todd Zader. On the program tonight, the first successful Trans-Tasman flight touches down at Wigram, opening a new chapter in New Zealand aviation. Sir Brian Barrett Boys performs New Zealand's first successful open-heart surgery at Green Lane Hospital. And Spectrum, we focus on a lot of Spectrum tonight. Spectrum documentary around 8:30, Caver's search for a connection between two cave systems on the South Island's west coast. And then after nine, we look back the life and times of the Spectrum program altogether. That's all coming up for you. Yeah, David Rose can go away. Thank you very much. 6 minutes past eight, it is Sunday Night Retro. Well, if you're a frequent flyer, hopping across to Australia seems a fairly routine kind of trip. But some 98 years ago, New Zealanders had never seen a plane arrive from another country. The first ever Trans-Tasman flight was fraught with danger and excitement, as we'll hear in today's audio from the sound archives of Ngautanga Sound and Vision. Sound archivist Sarah Johnston spoke with Jesse Mulligan back in 2018.
5: Yes, I mean, that's worth repeating, I think, 90 years ago, next month, but New Zealanders had never seen a plane arrive from another country. You know, we had some planes that had been assembled here for flying internally, but nothing had ever flown into New Zealand from anywhere else in the world. So the press newspaper on the morning of September the 11th, 1928, said, you know, if this all changes today, the excitement will be something for which there is no New Zealand parallel. Mm-hmm. So it was pretty big stuff.
9: Yeah.
5: So the first attempt had been made by two New Zealanders earlier in 1928. That was George Hood and John Moncrief, who tragically their plane disappeared while they were trying to cross from Australia. And then in September, we have the Australian hero, Charles Kingsford Smith, of course, and his co-pilot, Charles Ulm. They're in their famous plane, the Southern Cross, and that had already made history because they had done this sort of island-hopping Trans-Pacific crossing earlier in 1928. So also on board, though, for the Trans-Tasman attempt was a Kiwi. The radio operator was a Tom McWilliams, and in 1958, he was interviewed for a radio documentary, and here he is recalling this dramatic flight.
10: It was a pleasant evening. The flying conditions were good at first. Several hours went by with everything working well, and we buzzed along splendidly until about 11 p.m., when a long way ahead we could see flickering lightning, which appeared to spread over a wide area, much too wide to fly around. We were flying at about 8,000 feet, and Smithy climbed higher and higher in the hope of getting above what now appeared to be a very bad electric storm. We reached our maximum ceiling, only to find that the storm extended many thousands of feet above this height. Black clouds closed around us, riddled with vivid lightning from top to bottom. Smithy passed a note back to me to reel in our trailing wireless aerials. However, before I could do this, lightning had put our radio out of action. We were now getting terrific bumps, with some sickening drops of hundreds of feet at a time. Heavy rain beat at us from all angles, and this soon changed to driving ice. The thunder must have been terrific, but by this time we were deaf from the roar of the unruffled motors. The bumps we were getting were staggering, and Litch and I were being thrown all over the cabin. The fear was ever present that the lightning might set fire to our petrol. Smithy admitted afterwards that he touched the extreme of human fear, and that he felt a desire to pull her round, dive, climb, do anything to escape. But there was no escape, and panic was very near. A little later, it appeared that the storm was abating. It was now about 3 a.m. We were still being thrown about, but we could notice an improvement. The bumps were not so severe, and the lightning was easing off, and we were slowly climbing. I immediately set to work to repair the radio so that we could tell the world that we were still in the air. And by the time the sun came up, we were able to transmit messages again after hours of radio silence.
9: Amazing memories there from Tom McWilliams. You do wonder if our powers of using words to describe things maybe depleted, Sarah, by us being able to record everything these days, because those old timers have a great way of painting a word picture, don't they?
5: Yes, and did you hear him note, I meant to mention it in the intro, it was so loud on the plane that they couldn't talk to each other, so they had a stick, a bamboo, long bamboo stick, and they used to put notes in the end of it and pass it, you know, forwards between him, the radio operator, and Charles Kingsford Smith, the pilot. I mean, incredible.
9: And why were they heading for Christchurch, by the way? Because you wouldn't have thought that was the nearest spot coming from Australia.
5: Now, I know there are a lot of aviation history experts out there because they have contacted me in the past when I've been slightly wrong on things, aviation. So I can't find an exact reason why. I'm assuming there probably weren't any suitable airfields. I mean, this is pretty early in aviation history. You know, the main airfields would have been in Auckland and Wigram and Christchurch. So I'm assuming that's why they were going for Christchurch. Okay. But they couldn't fly direct from Australia over the Southern Alps, as, you know, flights do today, because the plane was so heavy. They had 800 gallons of fuel on board. Mm. You know, this is a 14-hour flight it took. So they had to fly in over Cook Strait and Wellington and then turn south to land at Wigram and Christchurch. Now, this next cut is a couple of former radio broadcasters, and they're recalling the whole country was on tenterhooks waiting for news of the Southern Cross.
10: Broadcasting in those days was in its infancy. The crystal set and the cat's whisker had an honored place in many homes, and it was to these that the people turned for news of the flight. But with the failure of transmission from the Southern Cross, there was little real news. It was just a question of playing gramophone records all night and advising that there was no news. Clive Drummond, an announcer at 2YA on that memorable night, recalled the first faint message that came through.
11: All of a sudden, out of the blue, as it were, in the headphones, I heard more signals. Speaking from memory, it was something like this. He gave his call sign and said, height 10,000 feet, speed 90 miles an hour, slight following wind, all well. No indication of the possible time of arrival, so, however, that was encouraging. That gave us an extra boost to our morale, and we kept on in with the gramophone records. And by the time they arrived around about 7:30, of course, almost everybody in Wellington was out in pyjamas and night attire and top coats and various things and gowns, gazing up into the sky to get their first glimpse of the Southern Cross after its crossing of the Tasman.
10: And Dud Ruffle of 1ZB can look back to that exciting night.
12: I was with 1YA in the George Court building in Karanga Happy Road, and we also gave listeners plenty of music right then. And I remember that most of the radio dealers kept open, their doors were open onto the streets, and crowds collected in the hope of getting something definite about the plane. We didn't know then, of course, that the Southern Cross transmitters weren't working, that they were out of action. It was about 4:30 in the morning, I think it was, that we heard from Sydney that the plane was transmitting again. At about 5:15, it radioed Wellington. And then at 6:30, they sighted land. I well remember the message that we received at 7:30 a.m. The message, everybody and radio gear wet through, will reach Christchurch at 9 a.m.
9: Incredible memories there. And in Christchurch itself, of course, excitement was intense, right, Sarah?
5: Absolutely. We've put some photos of the occasion that the National Library had up on your webpage. And there's also some silent film footage, I should say, too, from our collection of the Southern Cross landing at Wigram. Schools in Canterbury had been given the day off. Even public servants were given a half day. And over 30,000 people converged on the Wigram airfield. So this last cut is a Bessie Pollard. She's recalling, again, in 1958, the exciting atmosphere, as do a couple of journalists who were there.
13: It was a lovely spring morning, the beautifully fine sun shining, and all the hedges, the gorse hedges, you know, shining yellow in the early morning sunlight. And out we came and sat around patiently in the middle of all these gorse hedges and waited, buzzes of conversation and sandwiches and thermoses. And at last we saw the plane coming, and the great moment arrived when the plane touched down. And the Kingsford Smithy, as we called him, came out, the sort of national hero in the moment.
14: and a Christchurch journalist, Mr. Baxter O'Neill.
15: By 8 o'clock in the morning, it seemed to me as if the entire population of Christchurch was streaming up Riccarton Road. And we guessed afterwards that there were 5,000 cars at Wigram by the time the Southern Cross came over. And that was a mighty big number of cars in 1928. The Southern Cross came overhead about 9, with 30 or 40,000 people there watching her. And we thought she was a huge machine, though she's only a toy by 1958 standards. They were trying to keep the crowd under control, but when she touched down, the crowd just broke up into a chaotic cheering mob, and that was the end of the control. The crew had to struggle through that mob into the sanctuary of the hangar. And even there, with the official welcoming parties augmented by all sorts of people who shouldn't have been there at all, it was quite impossible to get anything like a coherent story out of the crew. As Smith, Allman and Company piled out of the Southern Cross, they looked naturally a bit frazzled. Smithy looked round and he remarked a very satisfactory trip and then looked expectantly round again and said, would somebody give me a cigarette? So somebody supplied the cigarette. And then they made their way through the mob to the hangar.
14: And another journalist, Mr. Mac Vincent, a columnist who now lives in Auckland.
16: As a journalist, I was at Wigram to see the Southern Cross arrive. When she first appeared, I was thrilled, of course, but I was mostly astonished. Astonished at her size, greater than any plane I'd ever seen. She glistened in silver and blue in the morning sun. And when she caught the shadow, she seemed to hang overhead like a great beetle. The moment Kingsford Smith stuck his head from the plane and gave his infectious grin, he spread warmth and laughter through the excited crowd. And when he spoke with his flat Australian voice in nonchalant phrases, he was irresistible. Of course, Smithy had a touch of the showman. With a crowd, he was just a natural. I will always remember my brief encounters with Smithy and Olm. They were pioneer air explorers, and the life imparted something to them. It seemed to make them more than life-size. We shall never see their like again.
0: Mac Vincent there, ending that recording from 1928, describing the arrival at Wigram of the first successful Trans-Tasman flight, the Southern Cross, piloted by Charles Kingsford Smith and Charles Ulm. I believe there's a YouTube video of that as well available on YouTube there. This is RNZ National Sunday Night Retro, 18 minutes past 8. Prior to 1958, mortality rates for babies born with heart conditions were extremely high, but a groundbreaking open-heart surgery performed at Green Lane Hospital by Sir Brian Barrett Boys changed medical history forever. Sonia Yee looks at the lead-up to the big day and the innovative machine used in the operation.
17: Congenital heart disease is much more common than people realise.
18: This is cardiac surgeon Dr. Alan Kerr.
17: About one out of every 100 babies born has a heart defect of some sort.
18: Kia ora, I'm Sonia Yee, and in this episode of Eyewitness, we're looking at New Zealand's first open-heart surgery. It was performed 62 years ago, in September 1958. It was a progressive, groundbreaking event using new surgical techniques that drew attention from the international medical fraternity.

0: spent the better part of 3 decades working with him.
1: I'd heard about him first because he'd preceded me at Wellington Hospital about 4 years earlier. Well, I worked with him as a research fellow and registrar in the early 1960s. Then I had to complete my general surgical training, but I went back to Green Lane as a consultant surgeon in 1966. Brian facilitated my training in America with John Kirkland, his own mentor, who was then working at the University of Alabama.
0: I did read that some people described him as aggressive and autocratic. So when you actually met him, how did he come across?
1: Brian was very charismatic and charming, highly intelligent. He was a very driven person, and that did tend to antagonise some of the Wellington general surgeons who belonged to the old school of surgery. But he was certainly very popular with junior staff, I think, and the nursing staff there. I heard very good things about his abilities as a surgeon and his popularity around the hospital.
0: Do you think that he experienced any of that kind of tall poppy syndrome or any kind of rivalry or competition locally?
1: Yes, there certainly was an element of that, quite big time, really. I think in the early days, people thought that the heart-lung machine would never really work. Other people in the medical profession were very sceptical about doing these operations. They thought that they might only provide a temporary increase in survival. And this later came to limit funding, this attitude. But in the early days, the whole project was very well supported, both by the Ministry of Health and by the Auckland Hospital Board.
0: Before 1946, mortality rates for babies born with congenital heart disease or heart defects were very high. In fact, the situation was grim.
1: There was no effective treatment. Many of those die in early infancy. Some survive to be disabled and die prematurely. And some actually are minor and even recover spontaneously.
0: But that's not to say that there weren't experts on the case. There were various attempts made by surgical professionals around the world, including a procedure in 1943 known as the Blaylock-Tausig operation, a surgical procedure used to increase blood flow to the lungs in some forms of congenital heart disease.
1: The first big breakthrough was an operation done outside the heart by Alfred Blaylock at the Johns Hopkins Hospital in Baltimore. The cardiologist was Dr. Helen Tausig, and this was internationally big news at the time. Up till 1954, there had been 17 attempts to correct defects inside the heart using the first heart-lung machines to support the circulation while the heart was stopped.
0: The heart-lung machine that was sent to New Zealand was called the Melrose machine.
1: Brian had actually worked with it in Bristol for a period of 6 months.
0: Now, the way the Melrose machine worked was like this.
1: What we still do is to put cannulae tubes into the big veins draining blood back to the heart to drain blood to the machine, and the blood from the machine is pumped back into the arterial circulation. In those days, it was back to the femoral artery in the groin. Nowadays, it's almost always back to the aorta where it comes out of the heart. So that allows the aorta to be clamped. That stops the circulation through the coronary arteries that supply the heart itself, and the heart stops. It's possible to then open the heart and correct the defect, close it again, restore the coronary blood flow, and the heart beats again. There are various other additions to this nowadays.
0: So the idea with the Melrose machine was to get it up and running as quickly as possible. Except, yeah, there was a bit of a hiccup with the machine. It came with missing parts. And on top of that, there was no instruction manual. So imagine getting your head around a piece of machinery with missing parts, no instruction manual, and having to work it out at a time where there's no such thing as the internet.
1: It is true. Yes, there were parts that had to be made here in New Zealand, and they were manufactured by the DSIR, the Department of Scientific and Industrial Research, that was later terminated.

0: today. There were actually months, I think, of work developing the Melrose machine. It was quite radically modified by the perfusionist or the technician who runs the heart lung machine.
1: A man by the name of Sid Yarrow.
0: Sid Yarrow not only did that, he also built recording equipment for the cardiac catheterisation laboratory. He was also involved in the development of early pacemakers, which, all of which were essential to the whole project.
1: He was also assisted by technician Alfred Melville.
0: A DSIR engineer. They modified the machine. This kind of innovation was going on in various units around the world at that time.
1: And did we mention the size of this machine? It was a beast.
0: It was quite a big machine. It was a diabolical thing to run. At one stage, we had seven separate pumps to control.
1: And the best part? The Melrose was being prepared for one special little girl. She was about 10 or 11 years old at the time. Her name was Helen Arnold.
2: I was born a blue baby. I was born at 6 weeks early. I had a heart attack. I was born with a hole between the right and left ventricles, quite a large hole, about the size of a half crown.
1: Born and raised in Christchurch, she also had six other siblings. As a child, Helen couldn't play and do sports like her classmates. She tired easily and found herself breathless and exhausted.
2: When Mum used to take us to town or take us to the doctors or anything, I used to get put in a pushchair because I just got too tired. I couldn't keep up with everybody else.
1: Prior to the operation, Helen had the chance to meet Barrett Boys and was flown up to Green Lane Hospital in Auckland. She also knew about the preparation that was underway for the Melrose machine.
2: I had a catheter operation where they put the dyes through to find out what is wrong with the heart, and I was there for about a fortnight. They'd been working for 2 years previously to get the heart-lung machine up and running. They'd done 17 sheep before me.
1: There was a lot of planning and preparation that was needed in the lead-up to the first open-heart surgery, including selecting the right candidate.
2: There was six children chosen. They all had heart condition troubles, from babies to my age, because I was the eldest. There was little Mary boys and the odd other colours.
1: The surgical procedure was also incredibly risky. Back to Dr. Kerr.
0: Most of the first operations were done on older children because it was technically easier to do the surgery on somebody bigger rather than a baby. The early blood heart-lung machines did damage the blood to some extent. And this prevented them from being used on small babies because the amount of donor blood required to prime these cumbersome machines was much greater than the volume of the baby's blood, and the baby's blood got damaged, and children under the age of one rarely survived surgery at that time. The red cells became fragmented and the haemoglobin in them was released into the blood.
1: The babies were at risk of whole body poisoning. So what were the risks for Helen?
2: It was either life or death. It was black and white.
1: Your parents were prepared to take that risk for you.
2: I was in quite a bad way. I don't know fully, but I wouldn't have had much life left.
1: Helen's parents were certain it was the only option for her. Their response in a follow-up interview with Sir Barrett Boys was this.
2: We came to get Helen to have the operation so that she could get on with life. So Brian Barrett Boys took it that they were happy to go ahead, and that's why we were chosen.
1: But the operation wouldn't have been possible without a wider team.
0: There were anaesthetists and cardiologists, physiologists all involved before the big day in September 1958. The team familiarised themselves with it. It consisted of a long perspex cylinder with a central spindle that a series of nearly 100 stainless steel discs were mounted on. These discs rotated into blood in the bottom of the cylinder and carried blood on the surface of the discs up into an atmosphere of oxygen so that as blood passed gradually through this thing, venous blood, blue blood, came out the other end red, oxygenated blood. The risks were significant, but they took great care to make the operation successful.
1: The day had finally come for Helen's operation. And that morning, something had also happened in Sir Barrett Boy's family.
2: He had just had number six boy, Stephen, that morning of my operation. That was at 5:30 in the morning.
1: And one can only assume he hadn't slept that much. But still, he was raring to go. It was also a big life-changing day for everyone involved.
2: He came in and he wanted to get me going and get me well.
1: By 7:30 that morning, Helen was prepped for theatre.
2: I was in theatre for 6 hours. My parents that day spent a lot of hours walking up and down Wintry Hill.
1: The operation was a success.
2: I think I woke up the next day or late in the night.
1: Helen was moved into an isolated room surrounded by machines and tubes. But 4 days later, her health began deteriorating. It was unexpected. At the same time, one of the hospital staff tripped over one of her tubes. That's when the doctors realised that something in the operation had gone wrong. They had put a patch where the hole was, stitching the four corners at the bottom of her heart, but it was putting too much pressure on the surrounding skin, pulling the mesh through, and the site had become infected.
2: They put stitches in around the heart and they didn't hold.
1: A second operation was needed. But fortunately, Helen recovered quickly.
2: It was a successful operation because I came through it and I was still alive.
1: It's been just over 60 years since Sir Barrett Boys performed that operation on Helen. Afterwards, it helped to put his work on the map. Medical professionals from around the world visited Green Lane to meet Sir Barrett Boys and observe subsequent procedures.
0: Green Lane was one of the first units around the world to do this kind of surgery. I mentioned the Mayo Clinic. There were three or four centres in America doing it then, notably Christian Barnard in Cape Town. The English were slower off the mark, but they got going a bit later. Green Lane was recognised within the cardiac surgical community fairly early on as being a potential centre of excellence. But it really became recognised a few years later, not much later, 1962, shortly after I joined the department. Brian replaced a 14-year-old girl's aortic valve with a human valve, a homograft, allograft, successfully, and that was really the first thing that put New Zealand on the international map.
1: Sir Brian Barrett Boys passed away in March 2006, and today, open heart surgery, or cardiopulmonary surgery, is performed on a regular basis. As for Helen, later in life, she also had four pacemakers, which helped to keep her heart beating. So, how does she feel about having been part of this incredible medical history?
2: Unfortunately, a lot of people just laugh at me when I turn around and sort of say, well, I was the first one. They don't fully comprehend because most young people, they seem to think I'm a bit dippy. And it's quite upsetting, really. I don't sort of fit with any other organisation to mix with people because everybody that had the operation round about my time have passed on. I'm the only one.
1: So you feel that sense of isolation?
2: Yes.
3: Thank you, Sonia. And that program produced in 2020 in a message from a good friend, Rachel. Thank you, Rachel. Said listening to that, Warwick, her husband Warwick's father, was the second person to have open heart surgery at Green Lane. Thank you for that, Rachel. 27 minutes to 9, it is Sunday Night Retro here on RNZ National. Now, tonight's historic Spectrum documentary is from 2016. Caver Neil Silverwood wants to find the missing connection between the West Coast's Fox River Caves and a nearby system ominously named Armageddon. If he can make it happen, Neil believes it'll be one of the best caving trips in the country.
4: We're setting off today on an expedition to try and connect the Armageddon and Fox River Cave systems in the heart of Paparoa National Park. Both systems have been well explored and surveyed by cavers over the years, and they seem to come together at endpoints only a few hundred meters apart. So we imagine that with a little further exploration, we can find a way to connect them together into one long cave system. We'll be spending the next few nights camping out in a little rock biv, which is a hole in the cliff overlooking the Cave Creek North. It's just around the corner from the entrance to Armageddon Cave, and so we'll spend 2 days inside Armageddon Cave searching for this connection at the end. It'll be two long, hard days of caving, but we've got a good place to sleep at night. And then on the fourth day, we'll hike out if the weather's good.
5: A few weeks after the expedition, Lauren and Neil were in Auckland, and we caught up for a chat. It didn't seem right to talk to them above ground, so we found a cave in nearby Mount Eden and went below. Now that Neil is in his happy place, I ask him if caving is a sport, a hobby, or an obsession.
6: Obsession. obsession would be a good word, Justin. So I started caving when I was about 8 years old, and my dad was a caver and would drag me out, and because I was tiny, he would force me down through the squeezers and digs. And when I was about 15, I guess, you know, as your typical teenager, I wanted to play computer games and chase girls and do anything but go caving. But ended up on an exploration trip, and we were the first people into a new cave system in the Oparara Basin. And I was rapt, you know, to take the first footprints through there, put the first light in there, and I knew that's what I wanted to do.
4: My name is Lauren Kelly. I'm the female entity on this trip. For my day-to-day job, I do GIS work, which is mapping and geospatial analysis, and I've been caving for just under a year.
6: So we had Warren Smith, and Warren's your quintessential dairy sheep farmer and classic West Coaster, very philosophical sort of guy and very lovely bloke, and doesn't get a lot of time away from the farm. When he does, he really enjoys it.
7: The really good thing about caving, actually, and it's what I'd probably missed most if I stopped caving, is all the other cavers, especially now that we've got a family, having a very family orientated. So we go on these amazing long weekend trips with cavers and with kids, and kids are kayaking and caving and climbing, and it's just a really nice place to get off the farm and go and do.
6: And we have Arvid Huns, and Arvid is a scientist working in Wellington, and extremely passionate about caving. Caving's his life. He lives it, and it's sleeps, dreams caving.
8: If you think about it, in Europe there are thousands of cavers, and there's not much left to explore, and New Zealand is such a vast, huge place, just a very small caving community, so you have really a chance to find new stuff here, which is exciting about it. But I love the whole activity, so everything about caving, if you go down in that black hole, shine light first time on a new passage, that's just amazing.
5: Day one, and a hike of 4 or so hours to the entrance to Armageddon. The location of the cave is not exactly a secret, but it's also not something that the caving community widely publicises either. Let's say it's near the Fox River cave system north of Punakaiki. The track that takes you there is a bit rough, and Warren seems concerned.
7: Looking at the map, it doesn't look far, but it seems to be a long way.
6: Gosh, it's further than it looks, mate, especially at your age. So it's pretty good wheelchair access for you along the bottom of the river here, Warren, but after that it's a little bit steeper.
7: I can tell I'm going to be the fool guy in this.
5: When I listen to you, naturally enough, you're quite cheerful, you're quite optimistic sounding, you're keen to get on with it. In all truth, how optimistic were you that you were going to find a way through?
6: Maybe 1 in 10 chance.
5: Really? As low as that?
6: Yeah. I think you have to be really optimistic to be a caver. If you weren't optimistic, you wouldn't go there in the first place. You just have to believe you're going to get it. This is going to be the day we get it. And, you know, there's a lot of hardship you've got to go through with caving. You just got to put that to the back of your mind and then focus on the goal.
4: Oh, it's beautiful.
7: Find that Armageddon. Well, this is amazing. A beautiful stream coming down a gorge and just disappearing underground. So, evidently in the 70s, some Canterbury cavers saw the sink line on the topo map and bush bashed and come straight onto it and discovered it. And really neat. So whereabouts is the entrance, Neil, apart from the water entrance?
6: Yeah, just down below us. I think follow the stream down and you're in April Fools, which looks like the entrance, but the actual entrance is just beyond that.
7: So is it a wet entrance or a dry entrance?
6: It's a lovely dry entrance.
7: Oh, that's nice. It's
6: very suitable for a senior citizen like yourself.
7: Right, Neil. Gold card entrance. We'll talk about this in the cave.
6: Yeah. Let's go up to the bib, eh?
4: So this little rock shelter is going to be our home for the next 3 days. It's situated in a really beautiful spot, a little cliff overlooking a river, and it has some overhanging rocks and a nice flat spot for our sleeping bags and for cooking and everything. So we'll really enjoy having this dry, warm place to hang out in between caving.
6: Because this cave's so isolated, no one's really tried to connect this to Fox River, not in a coordinated way. And so this trip we're going to go down, have a go at digging at the very end, pull out some rocks, but if that doesn't work we'll come back with fluorescein dye, put in the dye and try and get a dye trace between the two cave systems, and maybe even a smoke trace as well, so burning some rubbish and whatnot and seeing if the air flows down between the two cave systems. How long, if we did connect, do you reckon it would take to get all the way through, Arvid?
8: Probably 4 to 5 hours, good hard caving. It would be incredible if you come in this big chamber on Armageddon, and then he would go probably to a restriction somewhere, and then he would pop out in the Fox River Cave and just go down for 3-4 hours. It would be the best food trip on the West Coast for sure.
5: Day 2 of the trip, and the team are preparing to enter the cave for the first time. Warren Smith sets the scene.
9: We're at the entrance to Armageddon, and it's huge. It's a big, huge limestone cave, and I quite like the limestone caves. They're quite comfortable and not so intimidating like the big marble mountain caves around Kahurangi National Park. So, yeah, I always feel more comfortable going into West Coast caves and a bit closer to home. But this entrance is amazing. It's just, whoever discovered this must have been just in awe, because it had so much promise of discovery and adventure. So, yeah, I'm really looking forward to this.
6: We're only 200 metres into Armageddon, and we're already in the biggest passage in the cave system. It's about 40 metres across. The light can only just penetrate the roof and the walls, and there's an enormous natural arch across the passage. This is a collapse feature, and the cave's slowly breaking away, slowly collapsing in.

0: We are just underground, Cave Creek North. Below us, there's a pitch 10 meters, and we believe this river you can hear here, it's always a bit exciting because it's this large sound, will go to Fox River hopefully. Let's check it out.
1: Arvid's just about to clip onto the traverse line and head down the pitch. It's about an 8 meter abseil, 8 or 10 meters down there. So we've got a rope rigged horizontally to get you safely over to the edge, and then it's a free hang down into the streamway. So cavers call this SRT, single rope technique, and it's a way of getting up and down drops when there's no other alternative.
2: We've all safely abseiled down into the main streamway, and we're going to walk about 10 meters down the stream, take a right and head on down. We'll be in about ankle deep to knee deep water for a while now.
1: We're now officially in the Pink Passage. So we're nearly at the end of Armageddon, and it's really bizarre down here. We've got all the rocks pink, like a bright, vibrant pink colour, and this is the only place you ever see that underground that I know of, is the Fox River Armageddon system. It's quite surreal. Looks like about another 100 metres to go. Gonna go right under that depression, Kissimmee, and it ends in a rockfall. And have a dig there and see what happens.
3: Guys, you see this rock here? It's full of shell fossils. So limestone's formed on the bottom of the ocean. It's just sediment from all the dead shells, dead animals, bones, whatever that float to the bottom. Then the weight of it compresses itself, turns into rock, and then sometimes it gets uplifted onto above the sea and then slowly starts dissolving away again.
0: Caving through the bones of millions of creatures.
1: Lauren, when we go down here, just around the corner is a swim. I haven't been here before, but it looks like it's going to be about 10 or 20 metres long. So we'll strip off, put everything in dry bags. I'll swim across, then I'll come back, get all your gear, swim across again, and then we'll get changed on the other side. How's that sound?
2: That sounds good.
1: Looks cold.
2: Yeah.
1: Lauren coming through to swim.
2: This is fun!
1: Cold, eh?
2: Yeah.
1: You're a sick puppy if you enjoy that.
2: I actually am enjoying it. Very deep.
1: So we're just trying to dig through a loose rockfall. We're pretty much at the end of the cave in the terminal rockfall here in the Navan, and we're trying to move out the rocks and get through. The rocks are probably the size of a large cardboard box, and so they're a good metre by a metre. It's really unstable, dangerous rockfall. But just 50 metres away from here is the Fox River Cave. And if we can make it through this rockfall, then you know we've got that fantastic through trip. That's the dream. Looks too tight for me, Lauren. Do you want to give it a go?
2: Yeah.
1: Lauren's just trying to go up through a really tight squeeze amongst some precariously held boulders. How's it looking, Lauren?
2: Yep. Good. Looks good. Huge rocks in here. Holy cow.
1: They look safe?
2: I'll tell you in a minute. So it goes into a chamber that I can stand on, but there's some really big rocks all wedged in. I need to stand under them to look up. You think I should?
1: Yep.
2: Okay.
0: Careful.
1: Can I have your new caving light if you don't make it, Lauren?
2: Yeah. No. There's rocks up here the size of my car.
1: Is it going?
2: Maybe.
1: Really strong draft here too, eh? Really strong draft. This will go. Is it safe for Arvid to come up, Lauren?
0: Just stay where you are. I come for support.
1: So Lauren and Arvid are up digging up above me. I'm looking up through the squeeze Lauren went through, and there's this massive rock just sitting here. There's nothing holding it up. It's bigger than I am. And above it, it's just a series of rocks. And so it's pretty precarious rock fall. Jesus, it sounds loose, doesn't it?
4: I worry about rock falls because we quite often go under them without much thought.
1: Yeah.
4: And it only takes one rock to go and that's it.
5: Rock!
6: This is Spectrum. I'm Justin Gregory, and this week we're deep underground in Armageddon, a cave in Paparoa National Park on the South Island's west coast. Cavers Neil Silverwood, Lauren Kelly, Arvid Harms and Warren Smith are hoping to discover the missing connection between Armageddon and the Fox River Caves just a short distance away. Neil is sure that the tunnel Lauren and Arvid have just climbed into will get them there. But with loose rocks falling all around them, the risks are very real.
1: The biggest danger caving is rockfall. So we have lots of loose rock underground that's never stabilised by the weather. And when you're exploring, it's all just sitting there loose and ready to go. So we have a lot of rockfall incidents. Maybe on an exploration trip, you might have one a day.
6: Lauren and Arvid push on into the possible lead, but it's no good.
1: Quite unsafe, eh?
0: Yeah, it's pretty unsafe. I can probably try one squeeze more, but I'm pretty sure the next squeeze is too tight for me. You're pushing against big rocks upwards. It's pretty gnarly.
1: So we just got back to the bivvy after a fairly long day. It's 8 o'clock at night. Got the billy on, got the candles going, chilling out under the rock biv. And it was a good day. It was really nice to get back into Armageddon after a long time away, but couldn't help but be a little bit disappointed not to make the connection. Guess I had in my mind we'd whip down there, pull out one rock, and we'd be through into Fox River Cave, and Armageddon and Fox River Cave would be connected. But it wasn't to be.
0: If I would have seen the end, I would have taken it. But knowing that that it's probably getting more and more risky, the first one was already pretty risky, I decided, okay, it just stacks up. But sometimes you have to take it. Mm. And if I would have seen where it was going, I would have taken it. But it would have gotten worse and worse, to my opinion.
1: Yeah, the lead's still there tomorrow, eh?
0: Yeah, exactly.
1: Third day, after going to the rockfall, we decided to do a climb. And the rockfall, we decided, was pretty much a house of cards. All these rocks just stacked on top of each other. If you pull one out, the whole lot could come down. So we thought perhaps we should try and push something else. We did a series of aid climbs, which is just rock climbing underground, trying to reach new passages.
6: Mm-hmm. And how did that go?
1: Badly. I've got a friend, Kieran Mackay, who's a very good caver. And, I've been caving all his life, extremely passionate about sport. And he always says that to make a cave go, you need one thing, you need tenacity. You need to just keep pushing and pushing and pushing, and you'll get there. And so yesterday we failed to make the connection. It was quite a long day, but today we're going to go back in there and have another go and try another lead. Feel free, come on up when you're ready, Arvid.
4: We've got to go up to a balcony and traverse along, and then we're hanging over the probably 8 metres over the passage we come in, which could be quite nerve-wracking. There's a bit of exposure. Then we've got to go up about 8 metres, would you say, Neil?
1: Yeah, 8 metres.
4: And that doesn't... Yeah, it looks a bit scary, but we'll see how we go.
1: Looks like it'll go that way.
4: Yeah, hopefully.
1: Yeah.
4: You're lucky. Yeah, well, that's the only reason I'm doing this.
1: Yeah. Fox River, here we come.
4: Yep. Even from here, it looks a long way down. So shuffling out from home to safety and this huge drop, I feel safe, but I'm not comfortable I am.
1: So Warren's about 10 metres up the climb, 15 metres up maybe, and there's nowhere else to put protection in, and he's just starting to free climb the last section. Super loose, lots of rocks coming down, pretty dramatic to watch, but he's only about another metre from gaining the unexplored passage at the top. So we've all got our fingers firmly crossed down here, keeping our heads down. There's lots of rocks coming down. I'm kind of glad I'm on the ground, to be honest. Doing well, mate. Woo! He's made it. Well done, Warren.
3: Oh, I'm down and I'm still alive. And that was scary.
6: Listening to the audio on that third day, the second day inside the cave, I can kind of sense from the sound of your voices that you're just pushing it just a little bit more than you were the previous day. There's this inclination, there's this feeling that you're maybe just going to try a little bit harder and possibly put the risks to one side just a little bit to try and get where you want to. Is that a fair assessment?
1: Yeah, that's a fair assessment. If you want to achieve things in caving, you do sometimes have to take risk.
6: It was a calculated decision? It wasn't frustration or tiredness or any of those things that might hamper your thinking?
1: No, I think it was fairly calculated.
5: Yeah, it was definitely a group decision, and we all weighed up the risks and who wanted to do which role as well, and decided that that's what we were going to do, and we were all comfortable with our role, and so we went ahead.
1: So Warren did a really bold climb and managed to pretty much free climb his way up the shaft and place protection and make it to the top, and just came back, and it doesn't sound like it's going to go. All closes down. He's left the rope rigged for me. He's having a well cup of tea. I'm going to shoot up there and see if I can find a way on, and if we can't, we'll double rope down. So put two strands of the rope down through an anchor and then pull the rope down behind us, and that's that. But Warren's a bit nervous about the rigging. Said it's a little bit of a loose, dodgy thread. But, luckily, I didn't have too much for breakfast. Hopefully it'll hold. Fingers crossed. Kahau, I love you. If you're listening to this, it means your dad hasn't made it.
6: Neil did make it, obviously, and his dog Kaha is very relieved.
2: Yeah.
6: But he didn't find a way through, and more importantly, he came very close to having a serious accident.
1: We had a bit of an incident today. I was setting up a pitch, and there was two anchors at the top, and quite good anchors, I think. And unfortunately, one of them failed, and the big chunk of rock fell off the wall, and I fell down about a metre before the second one took up. And it just made me really aware that this is a risky environment. I love coming down here. I love the exploration. But if I'm going to come down here, I just have to deal with the fact that something bad might happen one day, that there is risk in what we're doing, and that's just life. It's always in the back of your mind, if you do hurt yourself down here, a rescue would be difficult. Even from a cave like this, it would still take a day to get someone out from the end. And in some of our longer caves, in our alpine cave systems, Mount Arthur, Mount Owen, big marble cave systems, it could take up to a week to get rescued.
6: Are you sort of downplaying things a little bit? Had it been, a bit of a near miss?
1: Yeah, it was a bit of a near miss. Yeah, I got a hell of a fright. That's the first time I've had something like that happen before. And you have to really ask yourself sometimes, is it all worth it? But I just couldn't, imagine a life without adventure, without exploration. It's really special.
5: Nearly out of the cave now. We've come back to the main chamber, so we're very close to the entrance, and we've decided to stop and contemplate the day. So we've turned our lights off, having a bit of a chat. It's a massive, massive chamber, water dripping all around us. We're in complete darkness, and we're looking up at the glowworms high, high above. There's hundreds of them. And with the cool breeze and all the glowworms, I feel like I could be outside looking at the night sky.
3: Wow, looks like the Milky Way. That's pretty surreal.
5: Yeah.
3: There's glowworms everywhere.
5: If you clap, they get brighter. After spending so long in a cave, you sort of lose track of all sense of time, and you don't know if it's day or night or anything like that. But we come out to the main entrance and it's just on dark, and it's really beautiful to see the last bits of daylight. And last night we came out to this point and we were a little bit later, and there was a nearly full moon just peeking into the entranceway through the trees. It was absolutely gorgeous.
6: It's the end for the team. They haven't found the way through from Armageddon to Fox River, and tomorrow they have to return to their everyday lives. The mood in the bivvy that night is a bit mixed.
4: It's been a really great trip. I haven't been caving for a while. It was really nice to get back into it. Again, it's so nice to go with a great bunch of people. There's a lot of enjoyment in caving with people you have to trust your life with, I guess. Yeah, it was quite exciting doing the swim and getting through and trying to push through the rock fall. Yeah, we know we've pushed it quite hard, and
3: enjoyed it too. So yeah, it's been great.
0: And unfortunately, we couldn't find a way on. There is still one lead left, and I'm looking forward to get back to that one. It will be another 10, 50 meters 8 climb, but it might go to Fox River. We will be back here. No worries.
6: It does sound like he had a good old natter that evening, though, about everything that had happened. But interestingly, you didn't ever really talk about the idea that it didn't work.
1: I guess we're just so used to failure, I hate to say that. You know, 99% of the time we go underground, we don't find anything new. And so, you know, you just learn to accept failure. Next stage with Armageddon is to go in and survey the whole cave system using a laser, which will be much more accurate than the first surveys done. First survey done was just with a compass and a tape measure, no inclinometer to measure angle, so it was very rough. So we'll go in there, make a really accurate survey. We'll go to the system on the far side, Fox River, and fully survey that. We've actually started pushing in there at the moment. And then we'll overlay those two maps over a topographical map, and we'll see how far the caves are apart. And then if we think they're not far, then maybe we'll try and risk going back into that rockfall and digging, or climbing over the top again.
6: But since this trip, they've discovered something new and promising.
1: Yeah, really interesting thing. In Fox River Cave, we went there the other day and tried to push from that side, and we found pink stalactites, which is the same as the pink rock that you see in Armageddon. So it's a good sign that there's a connection. And there's also a really strong draft. When you're in Fox River, the air's just roaring through, and that's coming from Armageddon. So, you know, it tells us that sooner or later, enough work will get it.
6: I'm Justin Gregory for Spectrum.
7: And that program was first broadcast in 2016. More Spectrum memories after 9 on Sunday Night Retro here on RNZ National. 2 minutes to 9. You might recognise this music in the background. I play this because at this date in 1962, 23rd of August 1962, the first live TV program was relayed between the United States and Europe via the Telstar satellite. And this is the Telstar theme from the Tornadoes, which came out in 1962. See? There's a connection for everything.

0: RNZ News at 9. Kia ora, good evening. I'm Todd Zahner. The Mayor of Palmerston North is worried that the street racing culture in regional New Zealand has gone too far. A constable's in a critical condition in Wellington Hospital after he was hit by a stolen vehicle while laying road spikes. Two teenagers are in custody. Grant Smith says it's not known whether the incident is related to street racing, but it should not have happened. He says the council's been trying to crack down on illegal and antisocial road behaviour for some time. Four people have been arrested following a fight in central Auckland tonight. Officers were called to the intersection of Wellesley Street East and Queen Street just after 6:30, following reports of a group of people fighting. Police say two of the people involved were injured and have been taken to hospital. They say the other two people involved are in custody and charges are pending. The MP for Te Tai Tonga, Taku Teferis, has confirmed he'll recontest the Māori electorate seat as an independent candidate. Mr. Ferris, alongside Mariomeno Kapakingi, was ousted from Te Pāti Māori in 2025 following a period of internal conflict and a public falling out between himself and the party's leadership. He says being elected as an independent gives his people a special opportunity.
1: Independence gives us a unique opportunity to take the voice of the people directly into Parliament, a voice uncompromised by party politics, a voice to advocate for Te Tai Tonga-centric solutions and leverage better outcomes for our people from any government.
0: Taku Teferis won the seat in 2023 with 12,828 votes, beating out Labour's Rino Tirakatne by over 2,000 votes. ACT's proposal to build a national cancer centre is being labelled a fantasy. The party says its latest policy to build a dedicated centralised cancer facility will be funded in part by philanthropy, with a foundation set up to attract donations. Professor of Cancer Medicine at Otago University, Chris Jackson, says it's easy to raise money for a building, but funding an ongoing service is very difficult. He says he'd rather see donations to support a screening service for lung cancer or to lower the age for bowel cancer screening. Ukraine's interior minister says an investigation's being launched into the actions of operators and tenants of a shopping centre where 16 people were killed and 130 injured in a daylight Russian drone attack yesterday. The attack happened in the city of Kryvyi Rih, the hometown of President Volodymyr Zelensky. BBC's Tom Bailey reports.
2: The investigation will be examining whether visitors and staff at the mall were properly informed of the threat they faced, whether an evacuation order had been promptly issued, and will look into reports that shelter doors within the complex were blocked. Posting on social media, Mr. Vihivsky stressed the importance to Ukrainians of taking threats seriously and taking timely measures, particularly in regions on the front line.
0: And that's the news.
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0: Now the short forecast from Met Service through to midnight tomorrow Monday. Northland to Kapiti, including Bay of Plenty and the Central High Country. Evening rain in Northland, but isolated showers elsewhere. Fine and cloudy periods tomorrow. For Gisborne and for Hawke's Bay, spots of rain about the Gisborne Ranges this evening. Otherwise, fine. Wellington and Wairarapa, fine weather. Nelson, Marlborough and Canterbury, isolated showers this evening, then fine. Buller to Fiordland, also for Stewart Island, showers, some heavy with snow above 500 metres. Otago and Southland, showers, some heavy with snow above 500 metres. Showers clearing tomorrow morning, and then fine with high cloud. And at the Chatham Islands, showers possibly heavy and thundery overnight, easing tomorrow afternoon. 9:15 on RNZ National. Full summary of today's news, sport and weather coming for you at 10. Familiar music for many who used to listen to the old national program back in the 70s. That's the Strangler's Peaches that used to introduce many programs over the years. And we are in the Sunday Night Retro Show. And why are we playing that? Because we are talking about Spectrum, featuring more New Zealand history from the Spectrum Archive. Spectrum, an iconic documentary series, captured the essence of New Zealand all the way back, starting in 1972, right through to 2016. Let's hear from Jack Perkins.
6: Hello, and welcome to Spectrum. This week, I drop in on my former Spectrum comrade-in-arms, Elwin or Hop Owen, to mark my calling it a day in public radio. Over two programs, Hop and I will look back over the life and times of Spectrum. G'day, Hop.
7: How are you? God, you look hairy every time I see you.
6: Yeah, I have a bit hairy. A bit greyer too, but...
7: Come and sit down.
6: Unsling this machine?
7: Yeah.
6: Well, I'm unslinging this machine possibly, I suppose, for the last time, because... This is my swan song. I'm calling it a day.
7: How long has it been?
6: It's been 56 years in radio.
7: Oh, yeah.
6: In the late 50s I joined. Yeah. And 43 years with us, of course, with Spectrum.
7: Yes.
6: And that's a fair while. Yeah, so I thought I'd come up here and, we're going to have a chat about the Spectrum days.
7: Spectrum, yes.
6: The early years.
7: Yeah.
6: And just to see how you're getting on.
7: Oh, I'm doing fine.
6: You look pretty good.
7: Yeah, well, you know, weeds are indestructible.
6: Yeah.
7: Yes.
6: That's a good way of putting it. Well, it's 89, isn't it? Or you're 89 next month. No, August.
7: Yeah, that's right. This month now.
6: Of course it is. Yeah. 89, yeah. Oh, well, I'm the junior partner as ever. I'm 75, so... I've had a fair chop in radio, so we think of Spectrum starting in 1972, but you actually started Insight, didn't you?
7: 69.
6: Insight.
7: Yeah.
6: And of course, yeah. Insight still running, not with the same producers, but it was a current affairs.
7: Yeah.
6: Then it was taken over by News and Current Affairs, which were expanding, weren't they?
7: Yeah.
6: And then you were given the brief of starting a human interest program to balance out.
7: That's right.
6: Inside,
7: that's
6: wasn't
7: right.
6: It?
7: Yes. Yeah.
6: Which was Spectrum, of course.
7: Yeah.
6: And there was a young guy in there who was greener than he was cabbage looking, and that was me. and I got assigned to helping you set up the new show. And that was, we took off in March 18th, I looked it up.
7: Is that right? March the 18th, was it?
6: 1972.
7: Yeah.
6: But we were kind of on trial, weren't we?
7: We were on trial for 13 programmes, I think it was.
6: Yeah.
7: And we did the first six, half dozen or so. And they just said, well, you know, keep it going. So,
6: keep it going.
7: Yeah, yeah.
6: So
7: we kept it going.
6: We kept it going. And it's still going.
7: It's
6: 43
7: going.
6: Years
7: yeah,
6: later.
7: Yeah. Yes.
6: So anyway, what about characters? Now, you've come across probably more than I have. Is there a character that stands out or a couple of characters?
7: Very hard to find one that really stands out.
6: There's so many, aren't there?
7: There's so many of them. But... I think I'd probably nominate Elsa Davis.
6: The Melbourne pianist.
7: The Melbourne pianist and composer and singer.
6: And just about everything, really.
7: And just about everything.
6: Yeah.
7: She was... it was curious. I didn't ask at the time for some reason, but she had a lot of interest in horses and particularly in Farlap.
6: We should say Farlap was the great
7: Farlap,
6: horse of the, 30s, was it?
7: Of the 30s.
6: Yes.
7: But Elsa Davis sang a song.
6: Did she what?
7: Did she what? Yes. A little gypsy-like woman seated at an enormous upright piano.
6: Yeah.
7: And she would compose a song at the drop of a hat. She would write to royalty... to the Pope, etc., and get letters back. And she was a real character. She really was. Yeah. So I'd certainly have to nominate her, I think, at the top of the list.
8: Elsa's a tiny woman of rather indeterminate age, mid-50s, I'd say, at a guess, with an almost gypsy appearance. She looked perfectly at home, seated behind a crystal ball. But most of her time is spent seated at the piano stool, though she's perfectly happy to stand up and stretch her legs by doing a little dance. Still playing the piano, of course. Elsa, I wonder if we could hear the Farlap song.
9: Yes, I'd love to do it for you.

When I look at the horses in the stall, I lap in spirits from today. Flemington is lovely and Flemington is grand, and everybody's happy on the old grandstand.

0: lovely and Flipperton is grand, and everybody's happy on the old grandstand. It always gonna be a horse like Farlap. It's not Farlap, it's me.
1: You know, I came into Spectrum in 1972, and I'd already been in radio for 12 years or more.
2: Right.
1: And I'd applied for a lot of jobs.
2: Mm.
1: I could never find my niche quite, mm-hmm. you know. But then when I came into Spectrum, I've never applied for another job mm-hmm. in 43 years.
2: Yeah, yeah.
1: So there was some kind of satisfaction there.
2: Oh, it was.
1: A feeling that what we were doing was worthwhile.
2: Yeah.
1: But we didn't really know just how, well, valuable in terms of social history and that we were going to be. We just had to produce human interest programs to balance against insight, and we just got on with doing that.
2: That's right, you just got on with the job.
1: Yeah. You know, the portable tape recorder had changed the nature of radio in the 60s, and people like Jim Henderson and yourself and others had been picking up this portable tape recorder and getting out of the studio and going to all corners of New Zealand, and I think Jim went down to Antarctica.
2: That's right, he did.
1: So it brought a new kind of radio, didn't it?
2: It did, Jack. I always think it's the analogy is with photography, where up until virtually the 1900s, you had to go to a studio unless you had a particularly gifted amateur friend.
1: Yeah.
2: And then the box brownie came out in 1900, sold for a dollar, or 5 shillings in England, and immediately you could charter your family's history, you could take your camera out, etc.
1: Yeah.
2: Well, the L2B did. The portable recorder.
1: Yeah, of course, they're
2: big and clumsy
1: in the early days, but they fined down. By the time we started Spectrum, we were using the West German Ewer.
2: Yes.
1: Which was still quite a chunk to carry around, but it was...
2: Well, it was, and your tapes only lasted 15 minutes.
1: 15 minutes, yeah. I can still remember trying to change a tape once with the Ewer. And I was up in a tiger moth doing...
2: That's for wingstands and
1: wingstands and barrel rolls.
2: That's right.
1: And I got things a bit wrong, and there was quite a slipstream, and there was a big stream of tape going out the back of the aircraft. Of course, it was open air.
2: Tiger
1: moth, no canopy. But the portable tape recorders, they also made a difference to the sound of radio, didn't they? I mean... You know, radio had been a bit stuffy, it had been tied to the studio largely, and you had specialists and experts coming in and lecturing, and announcers who sounded as though plummy voices.
2: Yeah.
1: But we got out, we were on the ground floor, we were able to get out and get ordinary New Zealanders.
2: That's right.
1: Telling their own stories in their own voices, and that was... a huge change on non-commercial radio, anyway.
2: Well, it was a sort of feedback in a way, wasn't it? Originally, you were directing programs to your audience, and then when portable tape recorders came along, you got your audience participating.
1: Yes, exactly.
2: They were a part of radio. They weren't just a listening passive part.
1: No, they were hearing their own stories
2: fed
1: back to them.
2: That's right, yeah.
1: And the people around them in their community and so forth.
2: We didn't even have a half-hour limit.
1: No.
2: We could expand to 40 minutes.
1: Oh, yes. I've looked at several programs. We did Gate Par, for example.
2: Yeah.
1: That ran to nearly 50 minutes.
2: Yeah, that's right.
1: Mm. It's so... but we've got people to thank for that. You know, I think that people like Peter Downs, who was National Radio Manager, I think was the title, something like
2: that.
1: That's
2: right.
1: They were very supportive people like Peter. and saw the value of this, well, new type of radio in a way, wasn't it?
2: Yeah, they and were. They were always in that way. We always had their backing, Jack.
1: Yeah, we did. Yeah. Through some quite tough times times, but we were lucky to get that kind of support. But the other thing is, looking back now, I never realised it at the time, and you may have realised it better than me, but we had at our feet the late colonial period, you know, say the 1890s, right through the First World War, the Depression, the Second World War. It was all sitting there.
2: It was all unexplored territory.
1: Unexplored territory, was, especially at a personal level.
2: Yes.
1: There'd been the formal histories, of course.
2: Oh, yes.
1: It took us a little while to realise that, I think. We didn't start mining that rich scene immediately.
2: But we drifted into it somehow.
1: And by God, was it a rich scene?
2: Oh yes, yes.
1: And you're dealing with a first hand. This is not reported. This is not a scripted account. This is the person who was there, who experienced it, and that shows in their voice, doesn't it?
2: It does.
1: You can hear their, you know, they're reliving. They're not just reliving.
2: They're not just telling. Yeah. They are reliving. While you were speaking then, I was thinking of Albert Roberts. Now, he was the last survivor of the wreck of the Dundonald, ploughed ashore on Disappointment Island in the sub-Antarctic.
1: 1907.
2: And I remember him telling me at the end, I said, it didn't deter you from following the sea, Albert. No. It was just taken that somebody had to suffer. And that was his attitude.
1: And those, you know, there'd be a resounding silence at the end of that phrase, wouldn't there? Because it says so much about work and life and the attitudes of what people had to undergo in those periods.
2: Yeah.
1: We also had the opportunity to do the big scale thing. Remember Gate Par?
2: Oh, yes, I remember Gate
1: Power. You know, all of us, all three, Peter Kingston, our third producer, you and me, we recreated the Battle of Gate Power, Tauranga, in 1864. We went out the back of Kaukau on a farm in the back of Wellington. We hired a group of black powder people
2: to be the Pākehā side.

0: We were lucky enough to have discovered diaries and Turnbull Library that had never seen the light of day.
1: A magnificent resource.
0: Yeah, it was.
2: At last, Booth waved his sword and gave the word, and we got up and went at the place in great style. We were met by very sharp fire, both in our front and on our right, and the bullets whistled about our heads. The breach was very easy to get through, but when we got inside, we were brought up by the rifle pits. Inside, the fire was tremendously hot, and the men were falling fast. The worst was that we could not see the Maoris as they were in pits covered over with flax and tea trees, through the roofs of which they put their rifles and fired at us at about a distance of 3 yards.
3: Meehan fell thick and fast. Tomahawk clashed on cutlass and bayonet. Tupara, our double-barrel fowling pieces, met rifle and pistol. Skulls were cloven. Maoris were bayoneted. Ngaitarangi parted. Our hatchet bit deep into white heads and shoulders. The place was soon full of dying and dead men, Pākehā and Maori. We in the eastern position of the pass stood firm. It was terrible work.
2: I ran on over the top of the pits until I fell into one, and here I found young Glover pulling his poor brother out of another pit. Captain Hay of the Harrier was lying at the bottom very badly wounded, and also another naval officer, Henry Clark, was sitting with a very bad wound in his mouth. Poor young Peter Glover kept on calling out, "Will no one help my brother?" Clark and I then lifted Bob Glover up, but we saw it was no good as he was quite dead from an awful wound in his forehead from which his brains were hanging out.
0: I mean, you imagine doing that nowadays, it would cost the earth.
1: At that
0: stage, we were still in the early 70s, we hadn't hit the hard times, which were coming. Spectrum this week is my swan song. I'm Jack Perkins, and I've been a producer for Spectrum for 43 years. And the swan song takes the form of a chat with Alwyn Owen, my long comrade in arms and co-founder of Spectrum from 1972.
1: Yes, it goes back a long time, Jack. Yes.
0: Yeah. Mm. Do you have a worst moment in Spectrum? I have.
1: Yes, I think I do, Jack. I don't know if you remember, we had decided to do a program on Kiwi weddings, and we were going to do it. Who was the pianist?
0: Johnny Douglas.
1: Johnny Douglas, that's right. Now, Johnny Douglas, we went as far as actually doing an audition tape with him, and that was fine. We were going to get some of his stories, things he'd come across when he's playing at weddings, the odd things. And we got him into the studio, I think it was on a Tuesday night, to record, and he dried in front of the microphone, didn't he?
0: Yes, he did.
1: Yes.
0: I remember that now.
1: Yeah. Do you remember my sending you out to get a half a bottle of whiskey?
0: Half a bottle of whiskey to loosen him up.
1: And it didn't work.
0: It didn't work.
1: So we were left without a program for the Saturday.
0: We were
1: or
0: left
1: the Sunday.
0: With no program and hangovers, and that was
1: That's right. So I had to get to work and write a program, a comedy program. We collected bods from hither and yon and got them to the St Andrew's Hall in the terrace to provide a congregation and whatnot.
4: And now, I'll ask you all to be upstanding, charge your glasses, and drink the health of the bride's parents.

0: That went down rather well with the Cartwright side, but the Riddings are looking a trifle grim. Well, they'll have their chance shortly. In the meantime, there's the delightful little ceremony of cutting the cake.
1: Now, ladies and gentlemen, I'm going to ask Barry and Denise to do the first act of their married life together and cut the cake. Now, you all know what they say, that the one who gets the upper hand now keeps it right through your married life. And then, Barry, we want to see you kiss your bride. Go to it, you two.

0: Yes, I had a worse moment. That's when I thought I'd killed the last kakapo in the wild.
1: Right.
0: Remember that?
1: Yes, I do indeed.
0: That was horrible. That really was. Cut a long story short, I was down in Fiordland with Don Merton and the wildlife team, and we were up in Sinbad Valley on a ledge way up high, and there was a kakapo there, and they thought this was the last one. The kakapos in Colony and Stewart Island hadn't been discovered.
1: No, that's right.
0: So it wasn't really the last one, but they wanted to tame it and get it up to Maud Island and Cook Strait. Anyway, Don's plan was to get it used to human contact and to feed it. And so up I went to the hide, which was tied in a tree, and on the right-hand side of the hide was a sheer drop. I don't know what those sheer drops are in Fiordland, granite face down 1,000 feet or whatever.
1: Yes.
0: And anyway, I fed the bird and it was happily playing on the top of the hide, and I put the cabbage out to feed it, and it grabbed at the cabbage, missed, and chomped into my flesh between my thumb and first finger. And I went, ooh, and pulled, and there was a hell of a squawk and a flutter. And then dead silence. And I thought, my God, I dragged the bird off. And it's now a bundle of feathers splattered on a rock 1,000 feet below us, you know.
1: Yeah.
0: And point it should be made is that the kakapo is flightless. Well, it can flutter from one branch to another, but no decent flight. And this was the thing And I sat there utterly miserable, thinking, my God, Don Merton, what will we do when he discovers I've killed the last kakapo in the wild? Then, about half an hour later, out comes, we had a zenescope, a night vision. This was all at night.
1: Yeah.
0: A night vision viewer, and out into the vision of the zenescope came this very sulky looking bird. It obviously got a hell of a fright and disappeared off and hadn't gone over the edge and splattered 1,000 feet below.
1: Vast
0: the relief.
1: Yes.
0: I never spent a more miserable half hour.
1: Well, I understand that, Jack.
0: Yeah, that was 1974 or something like that. It was very early.
1: Quite
0: on.
1: Early.
0: In the 1970s, too, we were reflecting rural life a great deal, because rural life was still a kind of hallmark of New Zealand.
1: Very much so.
0: You still had post office in small towns.
1: Yeah, that's right.
0: And the vibrancy of, we used to do portraits of small towns, didn't we? And,
1: yes, we did. That's right.
0: And you could do that then, because you know there was a fair bit going on, and it was. It was quite an interesting period, but of course that all changed in the 80s, or by the mid 80s, later 80s.
1: Well, yes, I can remember doing a portrait of Greytown here, where I live, and it was a country town, a little country town, and if I went to do a similar thing now, which heaven help us, there are, 10-acre blocks, there are trendy shops, cafes.
0: And most of the people have come from Wellington.
1: And most of the people have come from Wellington or wherever.
0: Quite different, isn't it?
1: Quite completely different.
0: Yeah.
1: Completely different social scene.
0: Yeah. Mm. And the third Labour government, of course, the Longy and Douglas, made a huge change to rural areas by taking the subsidy off farming and and all that happened in the 80s. And post offices,
1: banks
0: disappeared, and rural life took a dive by what we remember in the 70s. You know, this was a time too when we started a program called From the Backcountry.
1: Oh yes,
0: yeah, because there was so much going on,
1: a
0: lot of it. We thought we're missing out because Spectrum had to be a longer program, but it's from the backcountry, little 10-minute snippets of life, characters, and so on.
1: Mm-hmm.
0: Yeah.
1: The one I remember from the backcountry is with a chap. He was in the backcountry, the Marlborough backcountry, and he had a loop of river around his homestead there. It was in flood. His wife was pregnant. Baby, the birth was imminent. And the doctor couldn't get there. There was a phone connection. So the doctor directed him through the birth procedure.
0: Right. Yeah.
1: And that was an interesting one. And he told it well. And there was only one title for that, and that was Rural Delivery.
0: Yes, nice. Mm. Yes.
2: Thank you, Jack, and also thank you, Alwyn. Hope you're enjoying hearing that. Sunday Night Retro on RNZ National, 29 minutes to 10. Let's now go to part two of tonight's Spectrum documentary, taking you back in time.
0: Hi there. I'm Jack Perkins, welcoming you to the second and final part of my Spectrum Swan Song. Marking my 56 years in public radio and 43 with Spectrum, I continue my chat with Spectrum's co-founder, Alwyn Owen, about the life and times of the program.
3: It's quite amazing what can happen when a small town, as they used to be back, well, way back in the 40s, has its history changed against the view that the locals have. And I'm thinking of the Stan Graham story.
1: Oh, down in Kokotahi.
3: Yeah.
1: Yes, and, the West Coast.
3: The West Coast, just south of Hokitika.
1: Yes.
3: I went down there in the 70s to record the story, the Stan Graham story. Now, Stan Graham murdered seven men in cold blood, shot them
1: during the Second World War.
3: And of course, because it was during the Second World War, it's 1941, there were very strict limits on information being released. And they, in fact, there's one story, I don't know how apocryphal, about Hitler saying, "Oh, you look after New Zealand, Stan, and we'll do the rest."
1: Yeah, that's right.
3: And yes, that's the kind of propaganda they were out to try and avoid.
1: Yeah.
3: So they released very little information about the Stan Graham manhunt. He killed these seven men and he'd gone bush. Eventually he was shot down by the police. But the journalists flooded down there and couldn't find anything out about Graham. But so they interviewed their typewriters, you know. They created a character since they didn't have the facts. And what they did, they created a Ned Kelly character.
1: Yes, that's right.
3: And this song, for example, reflects, it was written in the early 1940s, and it just says what the attitude was outside the local community.
1: Mm-hmm.

0: What happened was that, well, 30 years later in the 1970s, I went down to recreate the story of Stan Graham, and I got a hell of a shock. I went into, well, they used to call it Koitarangi, Kawhitarangi, the locals, Koitarangi, and there were still people there who'd been there in 1941.
1: Yeah.
0: I went to one cottage, and this woman rushed out the front door screaming at me, and I couldn't understand, I didn't know why, and she was beside herself. It turned out the woman's brother had been shot by Graham. And then I went to a guy, he was unloading deer carcasses off the back of a truck with a big meat hook. And I told him what I'd like to get his story. And he looked at me and there was murder in his eyes.
1: Yes.
0: And he lifted this deer hook and I thought, God, what... Anyway, the long and the short of it was that it was a local cop that told me what was happening. They thought I'd come down to perpetrate and continue
2: to go over the old ground,
0: the Ned Kelly story.
2: Yes, that's right.
0: And I said, no, that's the last thing I've come down to do. I want to tell the Stan Graham story for what it was, and you know, a bloody terrible, you know, murder down there.
1: Yes.
0: And the cop said, look, he said, at the moment you'll get no one to talk, but he said, give it a couple of days, and he said, I'll see. And he had a bit of standing in the place. In fact, he'd been around in the 1940s. He was retired. And sure enough, he talked to people, and they came round.
1: Yes.
0: And we got a damn good program out of that. And some of the people who'd screamed at me or were going to hit me with a deer, turned out to be our best informants.
1: Yeah. Yes.
0: But it just shows you what can happen in an isolated community if you distort the history.
1: Yeah,
0: they take it personally.
2: Yeah. I had a similar, but far less anxious one when I did a program on Moria.
0: Yes.
2: In that case, that was the little settlement, as it was then, between Lake Rotorua and Lake Rotuiti, where the channel goes through. And I had to wait for a couple of days until I got approval from the Maori people there.
0: They were looking you over.
2: They were looking me over.
0: Yeah. Yes, well, I mean, you're intruding into...
2: Of course you are, yes.
0: And you're a... Very often we were treated as news journalists, which was far from the truth.
2: That's right.
0: But we had to overcome.
2: Yeah.
0: We were coming into snoop, you know.
2: That's right.
0: And we were wanting people's stories. We wanted them.
2: But once you got under that layer.
0: Once you got through it.
2: Once you got through, people were marvellous.
0: They
2: did. You know,
0: they
2: really were.
0: And the stories they had were,
2: they would open up and
0: priceless.
2: Yes.
0: Yeah. You talked about a title before.
2: Rural Delivery.
0: Would go alongside Festival of Cans. Festival of Cans, I thought, was a brilliant title you thought up. It was a program about the good old institution.
2: About the good old Dunny.
0: The good old Dunny,
2: And Night Cart Man, et cetera.
0: And of course... to call it a festival of cans with the, you know, redolence of the film festival. I thought, you know, it was a brilliant play on word. But one of the people who was in the Dunny programme was a guy called Jim Hargraves.
2: Well, wasn't he? He was a nightcart man, wasn't he?
0: He was a nightcart man.
2: Yes.
3: Now, up George Street there, funny thing on George Street, they all had trapdoors. You see?
4: On the
3: back. And you could just go along and you'd have some old biddy or somebody in there letting you know they're in their coffin and spluttering, but you just pull the tin out, shove the other one in, you know, and carry on. If he's still spluttering, you go into the next one. Carry on, spluttering away.
4: Yes.
3: I was up one street there and I went in and there was an old lady there and she opened the door, not thinking this night, just opened the door. She's sitting there, she's trying to pull her trousers up, she's trying to shut the door with the other one and missing on both. And of course I dropped the tin laughing and she come out and she ticked me off. Nothing funny, nothing funny. I said, lady, get on the outside and have a look. She sure did. Well, it was really funny, you know.
0: But he was also, later on, when I got to him, he was in charge of the Nelson Tip.
2: That's right.
0: And he was a tremendous performer.
3: But anyhow, I'll tell you about the joker that one Tuesday night, about 4:15, rain and cats and dogs. This bloke coming out along these little canter trucks, and he got stuck. I walk around him, I say, "You're stuck, mate." "Ah, my friend," he says, "I'll get out." I say, "How are you going to get out?" He says, "I'm going to pray." I said, "Well, you get on with your praying, and I'll get on with work." So I went working away, you see, and watched him, and he had all the steering wheel. He'd bow his head over the wheel, and he'd have a little message, and then he'd lift his head up, and he'd let the clutch out, and boom! Down he'd go another inch or two, you know. And old Brunning came in with a skip bin. He looked at him, and he looked at me. And, "Hey, Jimmy," he said, "what's that bloke doing?" I said, "He's praying." "Before, let's get out the mud." Well, Noel couldn't unload his skip bin for laughing and watching him, you see. So I worked away and worked away, about 4:45, I'd finished. He was still there, but that time he'd gone down about a foot. So I put the nose into third gear, and I left it behind right in the back of his truck, you see. I went round, I said, "A long time getting out, mate." He said, "My prayers haven't been answered." "The buggers are getting answered right now." And I pulled the flat, you know, I shot him about 20 feet. I didn't think I regret, I should have left him there the next morning. Might have done him some good. Stupid. I've never seen him from that day to this.
2: Well, you know, when we were in Oz on one occasion, we used to go over there, you'll remember, on an annual basis
0: for
2: 3 or 4 years, go into the back country.
0: In the 80s.
2: We were in the corner country and we were in one pub, and the publican told us, he said, "Look," he said, "I remember once," he said, I asked him about the long drop out the back, and he said, "Oh yeah," he said, "I went out there once, and I had a shearing gang in, they had just cut out a shed, and I went out to the dunny myself, and I found there were two guys in there. One was standing up, and he was holding the heels of the other, who was head first down the dunny." He'd done his false teeth down there in the dunny. And his mate said, "Have you found them yet?" He says, "No, there's two or three lots down here." His mate says, "Well, keep on biting till you find the right ones."
0: Yeah, talking about those trips to Oz, we notice that the stories are so thick on the ground when you get into the outback. I suppose by the very nature of the kind of place it is, the isolation, the hardship.
2: Yes, yeah.
0: Just about everyone you came across was a character.
2: That's right.
0: With stories to tell. Turning slightly just to the technical side, we realised at an early stage that it wasn't just a matter of going out and getting into a situation in the field, in the real world, where there was sound. I mean, yes, ambient sound is marvellous, you know, when you can hear that as a part of the background to your speakers. But we realised that there was another dimension to it, and that's the value of the human voice. It can have emotional impact far beyond just the meaning of the words.
2: That's right.
0: And you've got to get people in situations where you can exploit that.
1: One, two, three, four. Now you're emotional. One, two, three.
5: Every time you're on the
6: show. Yeah, I've heard of him quite a bit.
5: Yeah, well,
6: yeah.
5: He's one of your saints, isn't he?
6: Oh, yeah, he was a person. He was a human being.
5: I'm
6: he
5: pointing
6: had
5: out
6: sports.
5: One of the saints of your church supported abortion until 6 months.
6: Oh, well, but who's right? He drew a distinction between sold and unsold fetuses. So many medieval bloody. Oh, cut it out.
1: A woman's right to choose! A woman's right to choose! A woman's right to choose! A woman's right to choose!
7: You're saying that every mother, whether she's willing or not, should just have to go through that pregnancy.
8: So why didn't you think about that before she decided?
7: You can't say that though. You're talking about someone who's already pregnant. Okay. You're just wanting to punish her now that she's pregnant.
8: No.
7: Yes, you are. You're saying
8: it's beautiful having a baby, isn't it?
7: It is if you want it.
8: Yeah,
7: it's horrible if you don't.
8: Adopted.
7: Oh, look, honestly, have you ever known anyone who's had to have their child adopted? And what sort of fun is that?
9: What sort of fun?
8: Well, you know that they're going to have a good life when the baby's going to have
7: an ordinary operation if you want it.
9: It's not an ordinary operation, it's the killing of a child.
7: It's not the killing of a child at all.
10: Can you sort of use one half of the footpath?
11: Yeah.
10: Because you've got to let the people get past.
12: Would everyone please move down toward the library, down that way?
0: Well, Spectrum this week is a bit unusual. It's really my calling it a day Spectrum. I'm Jack Perkins, and I've been with Spectrum since 1972. And what I'm doing is reminiscing.
2: How many times you went?
0: Yeah. Because he went much earlier. He went back in the 90s, so I've hung on for a bit longer. But yes, what I'm doing is reminiscing with the co-founder of Spectrum, my old comrade in arms, Alwyn Owen. I suppose another thing we should mention is the fact that we started bringing out books. We never thought we'd do that.
2: No, we didn't.
0: And that led to the creation of Speaking for Ourselves, which came out in 1985. And it went, it got in the final half dozen of the
2: Book Awards
0: for that year. And what it was a collection of some of our best oral history people. But I remember the foreword to Speaking for Ourselves in 1985. It was written by Michael King.
2: That's right.
0: The historian, now sadly dead. But Michael made a very... it was a comment that at the time, and even then, I didn't quite understand, but he saw it. He said, Owen and Perkins were creating this book and they were completely unaware of what they were doing when in the early stages of creating it. He was dead right. We just got on with the job and went out and saw, you know, somebody who was worthwhile recording. And then, lo and behold, by 1985 we had, you know, what was one of the a leader in its field in its day in oral history.
2: Yeah, no, we didn't know we were creating a resource.
0: We didn't,
2: at the
0: did
2: beginning.
0: We?
2: No.
0: One thing we haven't mentioned is the tremendous support we received over the years by various producers who came to Spectrum. They didn't necessarily stay long, but they all contributed.
2: Oh, they did.
0: I think the first one was Peter Kingston, wasn't it?
2: No, the first one was probably Peter Cape.
0: Oh, and Peter Cape. Yes, that's right.
2: Program was the only program we ever lost.
0: That's
2: from
0: right.
2: What I remember. All the others went down to RNZ archives, and for some reason, Peter's got mislaid.
0: Yeah, it mislaid.
2: And how many programs have we done?
0: It's heading up to 2,000.
2: It was around about 800 benign.
0: Yes, it's a huge number.
2: Yeah.
0: And Peter Cape, tea at Taumanui. He was a kind of bush balladeer back in
2: That's right, practice. Very much so.
0: Yeah.
2: Yes.
0: But he loved getting out with a tape recorder and did a few programs. Yes, I've forgotten about Peter.
2: Yeah. And then of course there was Peter down at Kingston.
0: Yes. In the early days, remember Lindsay Perigo?
2: Oh, yes.
0: Lindsay came up from Christchurch, worked for Spectrum for quite a short period, and then moved into Current Affairs, where, of course, Lindsay, became very well known. Lindsay, yeah.
2: A great friend of Jessica
0: Waddell.
2: Yes. And Jess, too, played her part in Spectrum. I remember one Spectrum, Queen Victoria's Incredible Journey.
0: You made Queen Victoria come to New Zealand.
2: That's right.
0: Incognito.
2: Incognito, yeah. Disguised as a Highland gentleman.
0: And Jess played...
2: With John Brown in it.
0: That's right. Yeah.
2: Yes.
0: And they observed New Zealand, colonial New Zealand.
2: That's
0: they?
2: Right.
0: Yeah.
2: Yes.
0: And Jess...
2: Jess did a marvellous job.
0: Played it to a tee, didn't she? Yeah.
13: Suddenly,
11: A demonic yell broke the silence, and a figure rushed forward. It was a warrior, a giant of a man, bearing an elaborately carved quarterstaff, which he whirled around his head at incredible speed, at the same time rolling his eyes and protruding his tongue in an altogether disgusting manner. He advanced in short, dancing steps, punctuating his exhibition with fearful yells. It was unfortunate that I did not realize until later that this is simply the ceremony with which New Zealand natives welcome visitors to their settlements. I had no doubt that this rascal was about to do me mischief, so grasping my furled umbrella in my hand, I advanced to meet him. For a moment, he seemed astonished. Then, with a great yell, he dashed at me, swinging his stick. I was thankful that the many balls at Windsor had made me light on my feet, and I parried his blows as best I could, dancing around him with more agility than I knew I possessed. With more desperation than skill, I evaded his thrusts, managing the occasional telling jab with my umbrella. Hitherto, I had been using my umbrella like a rapier, but now I grasped it in both hands and suddenly unfurled it in his face. The man was utterly astonished by this new turn of events and stepped back a pace. Before he could recover, I turned my umbrella end for end, hooked it around his ankle, and pulled. He tumbled to the ground. I seized his staff as he lay there and placed the point against his breast. A great noise arose from the assembled natives. Weary in every limb, aching from head to foot, I stood back and acknowledged their acclaim.
0: Now, Hop, talking about your satirical pen, reminds me that you've had to write a whole program when you never intended to. Was it Goodbye Tiaraha?
2: Goodbye Tiaraha. She was a wooden coaster, 100-foot wooden coaster, our last wooden coaster.
0: That's it, yes.
2: And yeah. I went on her last commercial trip as a coaster from Petone down to Mapua. And I looked at her lying at the Petone wharf there, and a couple of lines of verse suggested themselves to me. Small ships have a little pride. They meekly wait the whim of tide. Yeah. And I'll tie it together with this, which I did.
0: Yeah.
2: And I got Peter Reed. You remember Peter Reed?
0: Peter Reed,
2: used to do the Night Sky.
0: The Night Sky, yes.
2: Hugely multi-talented guy,
0: lovely guy. Yeah.
2: So I got him to read it. And after the program was broadcast, I got a letter. It's the only brush I've ever had with feminism in radio.
0: Yeah.
2: The letter stated the writer had no scruples, no worries about the program content itself, but Tiaraha was a ship, and hence she was feminine. And I had used a male voice, so why had I used a male voice for Tiaraha? And I thought, oh, crikey, what do I do here? So I wrote back and I said, well, yes, you're perfectly correct, of course, that ships are regarded as feminine. But to use a female voice for Te Aroha, I thought wouldn't be quite right. For one thing, she was a nuggety little masculine ship, you know. But for another, to use a female voice would be rather an insult to the female sex. Because when you thought about it, the old Te Aroha was broad in the beam, square in the stern, had been in labour 70 years, and made water under stress. I never heard back from
0: you. Never heard back.
2: I never heard back.
0: Yes, I can imagine there. It had to be hard to well, deny, wouldn't it? Lovely, yes. But we did push the boundaries a bit, didn't we?
2: Oh, we pushed the boundaries a bit, yes, sure.
0: Yes. I mean, we also got into hot water, I remember, with you doing a program on the wedding of the century. 1981, Charles and Diana had just got married.
2: Oh, that's right.
0: You remember that?
2: Yes, yes. The wedding was coming up. And I just got sick of all the syrup around it, you know, and the adulation and all the rest of it. And I thought, we need a little bit of acid, you know, to counteract this. So I did a program, a satirical program, and I remember it included a song, a duet, because, you know, when something like this comes up, or a royal wedding, there's always some loony person who's going to write a song and send it off to the royal family.
0: That's right. Yeah.
2: So I had this duet, the Diana Waltz, that's right, and the chorus went something like, Charlie, Diana, I love you with all your faults, and every night when the moon's shining bright, we'll dance the Diana Waltz, you know. And the verse had something in it like, that's right, though one day you'll be king, when you're wearing my ring, you'll still be a Charlie to me. I got a rather irate response from Bev Wakeham, who was BG at the time.
0: Yeah, but she was in a position where she had to...
2: she had to slap me on the
0: wrist. Yeah, I remember that very, very clearly.
2: Yes.
0: And I also remember doing a program on Auckland nightlife, and this was even earlier. This was back in the 70s. And I had the effrontery not only to talk to homosexuals in the program, but also to include transvestites.
2: Oh dear.
0: My God. And the word got round, and and anyway, to cut a long story short, it eventually got played at 10:30 on a Sunday night instead of a Spectrum slot on a Saturday morning. And the national program, the listeners' morals were protected, and children should be in bed at that time. So, yeah, we pushed the boundaries a bit.
2: Yes.
0: Well, in the modern years, probably since you've gone, Hop, you know, I'd like to pay tribute to the teams that we've had going back to the 90s and before, but the present team, there's David Steenson, Lisa Thompson, and Katie Gossett down in Christchurch.
2: Mm.
0: You know, they are all contributing magnificently.
2: Mm,
0: and even though I'm going, this is my swan song, Spectrum is remaining, I'd say, onward and upward. And and somebody I should mention, and that's Deborah Nation from Christchurch.
2: Oh, of course.
0: Yes.
2: Mm. Mm.
0: Yeah.
2: Yeah.
0: And, of course, modern Spectrum, people have contributed, like Amelia Nurse, Justin Gregory, and, you know, there's a whole lot of producers over the years, Hop, and we've undoubtedly missed out names that that our aging brains have just not allowed us to recall.
2: Yes, we have, I'm sure.
0: Yeah. But anyway, our apologies to those people, but you all contributed magnificently.
2: And now it's over for you. How do you feel about it? How do you feel about leaving?
0: Well, initially I was, you know, when something ends that you've been doing for 43 years, or radio, which I've been doing for 56 years, you're a bit stunned.
2: Yeah.
0: But after all, it coincided with something I'd been thinking about for, well, more than a year. You know, to call it a day.
2: Calling it a day.
0: Because my skill levels are still good. Still, I can do things today probably better in some ways than I could do them 10 years ago.
2: Yeah.
0: But my energy levels are down.
2: Yeah, I know how it goes.
0: You know, as you get old, that's age, you just, it's hard work to rush out and record things with the same energy you did 20, 30 years
2: ago. Wait till you get another 10 years.
0: Yeah, well, I suspect it's a fairly steep downward curve, yeah. But I'm certainly feeling that, and I felt it more
2: in
0: the last year or so.
2: Yeah.
0: Mm. So there you have it. Spectrum, the early years.
2: Strong a week, Jack.
0: Oh, just as it comes, Hop. No worries.
13: There you are. Jack Perkins retired in August 2015. Some great memories there, some great names. In fact, Alwyn Owen, known as Hop, was my neighbour in Greytown back in the 1990s. And also was mentioned Johnny Douglas. He was a manager of mine for a short time as well, all those years ago. There you go, Sunday Night Retro, here on RNZ National. A new summary of the day shortly after that. This week's edition of Media Watch and The House. And then after 11, Nick Tipping is here with Inside Out. All those great programs coming up on this Sunday night here on RNZ National.

0: RNZ News at 10. Good evening. I'm Todd Zayner. The MP for Palmerston North says the community is still in a state of shock after a fleeing driver critically injured a police officer. The constable was laying road spikes on Kairunga Bunnythorpe Road about 2 o'clock Saturday morning when the car hit him, throwing him several metres. A second officer was treated for minor injuries. Tangi Utakeri says his thoughts are with the young man, his partner and wider whānau, along with his colleagues.
1: We know that our police officers put themselves, you know, in harm's way every day in order to keep our community safe. They do that here in our local community of Palmerston North. This incident is very much a reminder of those risks that they face, you know, in the line of duty every day.
0: Two teenagers are due to appear in Palmerston North Youth Court on Thursday. The National Party's finance spokesperson says taxing banks more will increase the cost of living. The party's ruled out new taxes if re-elected after raising the possibility of three new taxes a fortnight ago, a bed tax, a bank tax, and a fuel excise increase. Nicola Willis says she's looked into taxing banks to ensure the sector is paying its fair share.
2: There are no other measures that I can see won't result in additional costs for Kiwis. So what's changed is my concern that there isn't a mechanism that won't end up being borne by everyday people on their mortgage or their bank fees, and I don't want that.
0: National Party leader Christopher Luxon says taxes will be the defining theme of the election. Meanwhile, Labor's promising to back New Zealand and grow the economy with its fiscal policy. The party says its election policy includes balancing the books and returning to surplus by 2029-30, bringing down debt to 20% of GDP over time and keeping government spending and revenue sustainable. Leader Chris Hipkins says instead of fixing the economy, Nationals made it worse.
3: Nationals' answer to their own economic mismanagement is to cut, cut, cut. But you can't cut your way to growth. Cuts cost jobs. They weaken services, and they ultimately make the economy smaller. New Zealand deserves better, and that's why Labor has a different plan.
0: The Mayor of Southland says today's mass power outage is a reminder to be prepared. 25,000 households and businesses in the region were affected for several hours after Transpower's lines tripped. Rob Scott says it's brought back memories from last October when a storm caused a month-long blackout affecting up to 50,000.
4: We're always going to be susceptible to weather events, and I think it's just important that everyone is able to be ready to be self-sufficient. So, yeah, it's another good wake-up call, I guess, to test everyone's provisions and how ready people are for these sorts of events.
0: PowerNet crews have been working to restore power to 500 households in Southland and 300 in Otago. It says about 300 remain without power and hopes to get it back on tonight. Te Pāti Māori's compared a new policy announced by ACT today to the failed Treaty Principles Bill. ACT wants to add three principles to the legislation to state Parliament is sovereign, the rule of law is fundamental, and all New Zealanders are equal before the law. Te Pāti Māori co-leader Debbie Nārewa-Packer says it's a waste of time and money.
5: David had a very clear message from Aotearoa in the last version of his attempt to do this Treaty Principles Bill. The very government he's in didn't support it. And there's millions of dollars wasted when we've got a nation that's dealing with, you know, a cost of living crisis, a fuel crisis.
0: ACT leader David Seymour says the policy will protect democracy, property rights, and stop Parliament creating what it calls divisive Treaty of Waitangi clauses. Meanwhile, the MP for Te Taitanga, Tāku Te Ferris, has confirmed he'll recontest the Māori electorate seat as an independent candidate. Mr Ferris, alongside Mariameno Kapakingi, was ousted from Te Pāti Māori in 2025 following a period of internal conflict and a public falling out between himself and the party's leadership. President Trump has hit back at Canada, accusing it of long targeting US farmers with massive tariffs. In his first public comments since trade talks between the neighbours collapsed, Mr. Trump also accused Canada of wanting the benefits of being a US state without being one. Earlier, the Canadian Prime Minister Mark Carney announced retaliatory tariffs on US imports in response to Washington's new 50% levies on Canadian imports, but he said he did it reluctantly.
6: Reluctantly, because this trade dispute is preventing Canada and America from doing so much good that we could do together. But at the same time, we take this step confident that it is in the best interest of Canada. And that by rejecting a bad deal, by standing up for Canada, by focusing on what we can control, we will build Canada strong for all.
0: Mark Carney says he pulled out of negotiations on a trade deal due to last-minute demands from the United States. Australia's Invasive Species Council says the country's first confirmation of bird flu in a mammal is devastating news for wildlife, but not unexpected. Testing's shown the H5 strain of the virus in a long-nosed fur seal found dead in South Australia. Council Chief Executive Jack Gough says the case is a watershed moment.
7: We saw mammal-to-mammal transmission overseas, seeing high levels of mortality, particularly among pups. So if you look at elephant seals on Cape Valdez in South America, they had a 95% death rate when bird flu came through. So this is a very deadly virus, and we can expect significant population declines.
0: Australia's recorded 298 positive cases of the virus so far. So far, there's no evidence of infection in poultry or agriculture. In sport, the Warriors have been dealt a major injury blow with star winger Dallin Watene-Zelezniak to undergo surgery after breaking his collarbone. He came down hard on his right shoulder during the side's spectacular NRL win over the Rabbitohs in Sydney last night and was left wincing in pain. Coach Andrew Webster's hopeful the winger can still play a part in the final series starting next month. The Warriors currently lead the NRL standings and host the Knights next weekend. Springboks coach Rassie Erasmus says losing the first test to the All Blacks is not catastrophic, but he's looking for ways to get back into the series. The All Blacks outscored the Springboks 5-1 in a remarkable 33-16 win in Johannesburg this morning. Down 1-0, Erasmus says history shows they can come back and win the four-test series.
8: We lost the first pool game against New Zealand in the World Cup. Everybody says that catastrophic. So we've been in a lot of catastrophic situations in our lives. There is a way out, and that's winning three matches on the trot.
0: All Blacks coach Dave Rennie's resigned to being without prop Ethan de Groot and lock Josh Lord for the second test in Cape Town. Both went off the park after clashing heads in this morning's test. NPC rugby action today. Waikato piled on the points for their third win of the season to beat Counties Monaco 45-12. Further south, Otago ran rampant against Wellington and Dunedin, winning 61-22. The Warriors women were no match for the high-flying Sydney Roosters in a history-making 66-8 NRLW rout in Sydney. This afternoon, the Roosters surpassed the previous record of 56 points scored in an NRLW match. In basketball, the Tall Ferns have been beaten by Canada 86-71 in the semi-finals of the pre-Olympic qualifying tournament. And the Australian men's cricket team have completed an emphatic win inside 2 days, overturning last week's loss to Bangladesh in Darwin. They've defeated the visitors by an innings and 51 runs in the second test at Mackay in Queensland. And that's the news.
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13: 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It feels like we're dominating.
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0: Short forecast from Met Service through to midnight tomorrow. Northland to Kapiti, including Bay of Plenty and for the Central High Country. Evening rain in Northland, but isolated showers elsewhere. Fine and cloudy periods tomorrow. For Gisborne and for Hawke's Bay, spots of rain about the Gisborne Ranges this evening, otherwise fine. Wellington and Wairarapa, fine weather. Nelson, Marlborough and Canterbury, isolated showers tonight, then fine. Buller to Fiordland, also Stewart Island, showers, some heavy, with snow above 500 metres. For Otago and Southland, showers, some heavy, with snow above 500 metres. Showers clearing tomorrow morning, and then fine with high cloud. And at the Chatham Islands, showers, possibly heavy and thundery overnight, easing tomorrow afternoon. 10 past 10 on RNZ National. Next news and weather for you at 11. on this Sunday night, Sunday the 23rd of August. Trust it's going well for you. It's time for Media Watch with Colin Peacock. Now, this week he talks to the boss of funding agency New Zealand On Air about the findings of the biggest ever survey of New Zealanders' media habits. But first, politicians getting twitchy about big tech and tax.
14: Last year, Google made $1.26 billion in revenue in New Zealand.
15: Yes.
14: Instead of paying tax on most of that, it shipped 92% of its revenue, $1.17 billion, to Singapore as a service fee.
15: Yes.
14: Can you remember how much tax they paid? Any idea off the top of your head?
15: Not very much.
14: $4.6 million.
15: Yes.
14: So at revenue of $1,260 million.
15: Yes.
14: Tax of 4.6 million.
15: Yeah.
14: Is that fair?
15: Well, it's an international tax problem. It's not a media problem.
14: Is it fair, is my question.
16: And it was a pretty good question for the Minister of Media and Communications, Paul Goldsmith, from Jack Tame on TVNZ's Q&A show last weekend about the fairness of the global titans of tech paying hardly any tax here on fast-rising revenues that run into the billions. And while the local media industry certainly thinks a playing field that uneven is a big media problem, Paul Goldsmith was right about big tech's profit-sharing being a long-standing issue. And as Jack Tame also pointed out on Q&A last weekend, other countries have confronted the disparity.
14: Australia has a solution.
15: Yeah, well, they like to tax lots of things.
14: UK has a solution.
15: Yep.
14: France has a solution, right? They've all got a digital services tax.
15: Yeah.
14: So they simply say, we take a look at your revenue before you ship off your service fees. We take a look at your revenue.
15: Yep.
14: We charge you a tax on that. And then you can ship off the rest of your revenue to a jurisdiction where there's a lower corporate tax rate.
15: And so
14: why doesn't New Zealand have that?
15: Well, you should probably ask the next people because they love new taxes. We think we've got enough taxes in this country.
14: You've just told me it's not fair.
16: And Paul Goldsmith wasn't the only minister claiming the other lot like to put on taxes. This past week, several of his peers in government were at it too, insisting that electing the opposition in November would mean a wrecking ball through our economic recovery, or the prospect of one down the track. But Paul Goldsmith saying that was also interesting with reference to a digital services tax, and possibly a bit more interesting than he knew at the time. Back in 2023, his lot was going to introduce one, a 3% tax on an estimated $4 billion of revenue that big tech could otherwise ship offshore. And Treasury forecast $497 million of income from that through to 2029. But the government scrapped that law change a year ago, leaving a significant hole in its books. So why did they do that? Well, according to Newsroom Pro editor Jonathan Milne at that time,
17: the sight of all the tech moguls lined up on the stage for Trump's inauguration this year has been a daunting one for smaller governments. Tax specialists are adamant that's the main factor in Revenue Minister Simon Watts deciding to withdraw the digital services tax bill.
16: In other words, it was fear of Trump tariffing countries who threatened any extra taxation or levies on US-based companies. And recently, the National Party's attack ads listed a digital tax as one of five imposts that Labor has lined up for us to pay for its election promises. Though last week, Stuff journalist Emma Ricketts noted Labor hasn't actually announced any such policy. In a statement to Stuff, Labor leader Chris Hipkins said,
17: much of what National says is beyond the realms of belief on the best days. Today wasn't a good day for them.
16: Well, maybe, but last Tuesday wasn't a good day for Labor on Stuff's 3 News.
18: Chris Hipkins was also under fire today after he admitted he forgot Labor had a bill to introduce a streaming service tax, handing National the opportunity to reignite the tax debate.
19: It's come back to haunt him.
20: Are you going to do a streaming tax?
19: No. That was yesterday, and Chris Hipkins would later be reminded that Labor already had a proposed law to introduce a streaming service tax. By this morning, the bill was gone from Labor's website.
20: So someone heard you yesterday ruling out a streaming tax and went, uh-oh.
21: Probably.
16: So who was it that had a bill for that and probably forgot?
19: It was a member's bill in the name of Labor's Willie Jackson.
22: We've decided in terms of strategy what our strategy will be in terms of tax, and I think our leader has been very clear on that.
23: When was the decision made to pull that member's bill?
22: I'm not answering all your questions.
16: A bit embarrassing there for the former Minister of Media and Communications, Willie Jackson, though he could argue that his no-answer approach to reporters there was consistent. Just last weekend, he told the live audience this.
22: You don't have no automatic right to interview me. But just because I'm Duncan Garner and I won an award 10 years ago, go get stuff, Duncan Garner.
16: So right? That was Willie Jackson at a live debate in Manukau last weekend on the role of government in the Treaty of Waitangi today. Now, that was part of a series organised by the independent online streaming outlet Big Hairy News, which we heard about last weekend here on Media Watch. And since then, it seems the coalition parties have all, effectively but a bit more politely, told Big Hairy News to get stuffed. None of their candidates will be appearing in their upcoming election debates, even if they'd agreed to earlier. More on that in Midweek Media Watch, our weekly catch-up with Nights on Emile Donovan on RNZ National, where this week we also looked at news that RNZ is preparing to shed about 1 in 10 staff in the next year. If you missed it, this week's Midweek Media Watch is in our podcast feed. Anyway, back to that issue of the media, big tech and tax. Willie Jackson's now-dead members bill, for the record, was for a levy on streaming companies. In its words,
17: to ensure a small portion of the revenue gained from New Zealand subscribers is returned to New Zealand audiences to ensure a sustainable local production industry that can tell our nation's stories using the most powerful cultural medium that we have, our screens.
16: And like an actual digital services tax, that is something that other countries have brought in as well. In the Morning Report last Wednesday, John Campbell asked Labour's Kamal Sepuloni, are Nationals' attacks on so-called new taxes actually setting Labour's policy?
1: If Willie Jackson felt that a streaming levy was good enough to put it in the ballot, why don't you argue for it? Why is it that the moment National go, ooh, taxes, you guys run like scaredy cats?
2: No, it's because we've been very clear. A lot of work has been done over the last 3 years to formulate our tax policy. We have one tax policy.
16: Now, during this term, Labour has also criticised this government for a lack of action for the media industry. Labour's current spokesperson, Reuben Davidson, even sent Minister Paul Goldsmith a birthday cake to mark his first 12 months in the job. Having promised urgent action for an industry in crisis, he didn't deliver a lot in a hurry afterwards. However, Labour didn't exactly follow through in their previous term in government, biffing most of its media policy on the so-called policy bonfire in the run-up to the last election. A costly and long-running plan to merge TVNZ and RNZ was withdrawn before the last election, not long before it was due to take effect. And while Willie Jackson did introduce the Fair Digital News Bargaining Bill, a version of Australia's law that forced Google, Meta and others to pay local media for their news, the Labour government didn't pass that before they were out of government. The current government said that they backed that when they took over, but they haven't passed it, and they almost certainly won't now. So that's two cases then of both sides of politics recognising the same problems for New Zealand's media, and both going so far as to draft laws in response and even introduce them into Parliament. But instead of working behind the scenes to make them happen, they both backed away from both of them because of other election priorities and then used them as a stick to beat their rivals over the costs at election time. Now, underlying all of that is the fact that unless it's something with a powerful lobby behind it, like the proposed social media ban for under 16-year-olds, policy on the media and broadcasting has rarely been a political priority, and it probably isn't now for the current Minister Paul Goldsmith. After recent internal upheavals in the National Party, he now has no fewer than 10 other portfolios to preoccupy him. But most political parties, most often in recent elections, have only announced something about the media in their manifestos at the very last minute, or sometimes not at all. So no wonder it feels like they make their media policy up as they go along when they're actually responsible for it, and then don't get very far. While he was at it on TVNZ's Q&A show last Sunday, the host Jack Tame also asked the media minister Paul Goldsmith this.
14: So do you want to sell TVNZ?
15: No immediate plans.
14: Any conversations about
15: it? Would you like me to sell it or not?
14: It's not up to me. I have no views on such things.
15: I think 20 or 30 years ago, when it was worth a lot, it would have been worth doing that. But, you know, the good news is that, you know, I'm very pleased with the changes that have been made. And, you know, I think that FIFA pass was a huge success and, yeah, you know, developed a new revenue stream. So that's very exciting.
16: And that was a heartening, if a little half-hearted, endorsement of the state-owned TV company there. But last week, there was more good-ish news for TVNZ and also for other local media outlets who are fighting the offshore platforms for the attention of New Zealanders. The 2026 edition of the biggest survey of Kiwi media habits found local media seems to be clawing back more of their attention from the overseas invaders of our screens, like Netflix, Disney+, TikTok, YouTube and the rest. Every 2 years, the government's broadcasting funding agency, NZ On Air, surveys Kiwis aged 15 and over for a report called Where Are the Audiences? And in recent times, these have shown the reach of established homegrown media.

0: are still engaging with local, despite the fact that we are moving more to global and digital.
1: Because that's it, right? It was doom and gloom for local producers for a lot of years in a row for this one.
0: Yes, and I think that's encouraging for the local broadcasters, particularly around time spent, and that's a classic measure of engagement. So despite the time spent and the reach of the global platforms, local is holding up.
1: Well, the news, if there was bad news for anyone, it was more for those global streaming services, the subscription service, Netflix in particular, that had the biggest drop.
0: Netflix has had quite a significant decline. Social and those global platforms are still very high, reaching numbers for those younger audiences. So I suppose it's around for the local broadcasters is ensuring the content. It's all about content. If the content is there, that would suggest, like we did see that increase for broadcaster video on demand for the 15 to 39s year on year.
1: Yeah, broadcast video on demand, that's TVNZ on demand, that's three now.
0: That's right. Broadcast video on demand for them has increased over and above their linear viewing for the first time, and this would suggest that's probably driven by they're going there if there's content there that they want to go and watch.
2: That was much better news for local media companies and for NZ On Air itself, given that it spends more than $100 million a year of public money on local content, overwhelmingly aired on local media platforms. But was that a blip in 2024 or a trend that could end up sustaining struggling Kiwi media? Well, 2 years on, the latest results are in from a new surveyor, Varian Research, and a bigger sample, 1,700 New Zealanders over 15 who were quizzed in April and May this year. And Varian concluded,
3: established and emerging platforms increasingly coexist rather than replace one another.
2: But how so? Well, this year they found local TV broadcasters reach more New Zealanders each day overall as the global video platforms do. 60% of us still watch New Zealand TV channels regularly for an average of 3.5 hours a day, either live, on air, or later on demand. Radio is still strong, especially in the mornings, and there's been an uptick in TV broadcasting in the traditional evening peak times as well. And those who listen to radio stations, on air or online, are spending about 15 more minutes of each day listening to them than they did 2 years ago. In news articles, either online or in old-fashioned print, reached 53% of New Zealanders daily as well. And on the flip side, Netflix's use had declined to 32% this year, and fewer of us are paying for subscription video on demand across the board, and daily users of streaming music on Spotify are down by 8% since 2024 as well. Now, is all that because of the funflation-fueling increases that most streaming services have tried to pass on to us in the middle of our cost-of-living crisis? Well, that is part of it. But TVNZ is now neck and neck with the vast and mostly free library that is YouTube, reaching more than half of New Zealanders daily, and that's well ahead of other video-rich online outlets, including Facebook, which is fed by billions of users worldwide. This week, former New Zealand Herald editor-turned-media researcher Dr. Gavin Ellis wrote this.
3: I suspect more and more New Zealanders see our broadcasters as safe havens, delivering familiar fare and greater relevance with local programming. Almost half of the sample recently watched a New Zealand-made show. The ratio was even higher among people aged over 60. And almost two-thirds of those surveyed thought local quality was as good as overseas content. And 71% said that content made them a little prouder to be a New Zealander.
2: But the picture is a bit different when you break the population down a bit, which NZ On Air also did, with separate survey reports out this week on younger people and Māori, Pacific and Asian New Zealanders. Now, these found that the global platforms sit at the centre of young people's media habits, maybe no surprise, and Māori use the same platforms as the wider population, but Netflix is bigger for them, and Facebook use is up there with YouTube. The platforms Pacific audiences use most reflect a digital-first and social media ecosystem, the survey concluded, and for Asian New Zealanders, video on the likes of YouTube, Instagram and TikTok dominate their daily media habits and capture more time than any other media activity, mostly on personal devices. Now, these parts of our population are also the fastest growing. So, can this local media clawback recorded in the latest Where Are the Audiences survey really last? And if so, how does the funding agency that spends more than $100 million of our

0: Only every year, adapt. I asked NZ On Air Chief Executive Cameron Harland.
1: The numbers through what we would call that disruptive period, sort of 2026, right sort of through to after COVID, there was an awful lot of change. And if those trends had have continued, I think we'd be seeing a very, very different environment. Yeah, I think we're seeing free and paid. We're seeing local and global. We're seeing traditional and digital media increasingly coexist rather than simply replacing one another.
0: It did highlight the sort of deepening engagement. So where, for example, Netflix use was down by a few percentage points, Spotify, but a kind of deepening engagement, like the people that maybe are paying for it were spending more time. So listening on podcasts, more time spent on music streaming, is that also a trend?
1: Absolutely. I think that's probably one of the fundamental findings from the research, actually. So there's not a lot of new customers necessarily finding the way into different places, but those that are engaging for longer. And we saw that pretty much across the board.
0: Things like streaming services that people pay for, the likes of Netflix and Disney and so on, the subscriptions getting costlier. Same for Spotify and audio and music. So as we mentioned, both of those down by a few percentage points on 2 years ago. If it was a cost of living thing, is it also possible that if good things happen in our economy and things, you know, get better, that could be reversed?
1: Possibly. I think on the other side, you would say that our local platforms are doing a really good job. TVNZ Plus is a fantastic streaming platform. 3Now is the same. The FIFA World Cup, I think, went really well for TVNZ, but it's also a great opportunity for them to get viewers that may not have engaged with them before into the platform, and they can obviously cross-promote other content that they're keen for people to see.
0: So what do these results that you get from where the audiences mean for the decisions you make about where you put the contestable funding, which of course all comes from the public? I mean, for example, you mentioned Māori Pacific audiences, you know, so the research here will show us they're heavier users of online platforms maybe than other audiences. Partly that might be an age thing as well, the likes of YouTube, you know, which is so heavily used, particularly by younger people. Will that change your attitude to what you decide to fund and what platforms you decide to fund content for?
1: The answer to that is yes and no. So absolutely does this piece of work shape our strategy alongside a bunch of other metrics, right? So we have always taken a fairly conservative approach to making change. So, I mean, there's a couple of examples in recent years where we have made some tangible changes based upon the findings that we've seen from the research. So Within My Reach was an initiative that we did specifically to reach youth audiences, and that was content that went into YouTube and some of those other global video platforms. So we very much see that that's where those audiences are, and so it's important for us to kind of ensure that there's some content for them in those places.
0: One case study of that possibly, there was a New Zealand On Air funded series about mental health aimed at younger people called Under the Influence, the influence of social media. I think back in the past, that might have been a TV documentary, maybe an hour long for commercial television, TV1 or TV3, whatever, in their documentary strands. But this is broken up into 15-minute chunks. The Herald website is the host of it, YouTube having the episodes as well, where it's more likely to get to younger people. Is that a sort of example of the kind of changes that you're looking at that would be informed by research like this?
1: That's exactly right. And look, to be fair, I think in an ideal world, we would possibly also have that content in other places as well. So in that youth space, we do have a strategy that does allow for that content to go sort of digital first, sort of into social media. But inevitably, we're also hoping that there might be secondary play into sort of TVNZ Plus or 3Now or other places.
0: And one of the fascinating findings of this latest Where Are the Audiences was the total TV reach, local linear and the broadcast video on demand has edged out the share of the global video sharing platforms, YouTube being the biggest, of course. The Reuters survey recently internationally didn't include New Zealand. In a lot of countries, there's a huge gap. You know, those on offshore big tech platforms that have video are way, way ahead of local broadcast. Does that make it more likely that maybe New Zealand On Air will go back to the future a bit more and spend more big money on more productions for television? It might go back to what it used to be, you know, maybe 10, 15 years ago.
1: So we are definitely not shying away from putting serious investment into primetime shows, right? So most of the kind of the peak time TV content is still very much kind of supported by us. That is delivering significant audience. And so from a value point of view, it makes sense. So, you know, when we talk about the sort of within my reach, that youth content going into YouTube and the global video plays, it's still a relatively modest level of funding that we're putting into that area. For the most part, I mean, if you look at something like Shortland Street, which has been oft talked about in terms of our support, the reality of that audience...
0: Didn't used to be funded, right? Because it was on TV2, drew a big audience, commercial revenue paid for that. Now I think it's, what, 2.3 million goes into the production and it qualifies for the screen production rebate as well. So
1: that's right. So on one level, it's frustrating that we're having to fund something that we didn't need to fund previously, but that is also just simply the nature of the commercial environment that the broadcasters are sort of existing within. Taking it on its own and looking at it from the point of view of is it delivering value, we would say the audience for that show is actually significant, and the audiences that are attracted to it are relatively young, which are those audiences that are quite hard to find. So we take a view in almost every case around whether we can deliver, whether that content can deliver an audience.
0: Yeah, and you still do it, don't you? For example, recent funding decisions, I think $8 million to four scripted projects. So there's Miss X, which is on Three right now. Melissa George, Australian actor in one of the lead roles. Wellington Paranormal coming back, so it's kind of proven ones. Maybe not as controversial now as it used to be, but the likes of Celebrity Treasure Island and reality TV, The Traitors, you know, which is an international franchise, those are funded too. I mean, back in the day, there used to be a lot of hue and cry about popular and commercial stuff that might even have an on-screen sponsor also getting public funding. Now, not so controversial somehow?
1: Most people are acknowledging that it is a tough media environment and the ability for these platforms to be able to fund this content themselves is difficult. I think the other side of it for us is that we feel like we have data on our side. We really understand whether audiences are engaging in this content or not. And the fact that they are is really important.
0: The popularity of offshore-owned video platforms still clearly huge, particularly even in a cost-of-living crisis, mostly free ones like YouTube, for example. So younger audiences definitely still gravitating to those. Older audiences still doing, are probably skewing it because they're heavier users of linear television. Does that give you attention about where to put your money? Because you would feel under pressure to support the locally owned media companies, and yet those are probably not the ones getting the older audience, the younger audiences that you want to build a relationship with for the future.
1: To a certain extent, our life is about tension, right? I mean, we never have enough money to fund all the wonderful things that come in for funding. We have a requirement to fund content for a number of different audiences that are listed in our act. And I want to add that I think the local platforms are by far and away the best place for the content to sit because they are doing a really good job in promoting it. So in the really fragmented media landscape that we now operate in, actually, it's not really about the quality of their content necessarily. And obviously, in this research, we're seeing that people believe local content is great. It's actually the ability to find it. So even if we had the best piece of youth content in the world and we put it into YouTube, the fact of the matter is there's an awful lot of other content in there that people need to find. So I think we manage the balance really well. Most of our content is still being funded into New Zealand-owned broadcast platforms by some significant margin.
0: One thing that did raise a few eyebrows was recently New Zealand On Air partnered with Netflix. I think it's the first such arrangement. And this is to fast-track people basically into the production industry because there had been a shortage of crews and production and certain skills. The project's called Kahurangi Toi Atea. You know, Netflix, as we know, has an awful lot of overseas stuff, not that many local productions and not many that they actually fund. So why did you choose to go in with them?
1: What you're also hearing, no doubt, Colin, is a whole bunch of people out there saying, why is Netflix not engaging more in commissioning local content? Why are they not playing more local content? Let's get them around the table and have some good conversations with them about what's going on in this market. So Netflix have put money in in turn, we are then selecting local productions for people to go and get work experience on, and that the money is paying for those people to engage in that. The local productions are run by local producers and, for the most part, are shows that are going to be playing into local platforms. Netflix have just come along and said, we would be keen to support you financially in this endeavour. Quite honestly, we'd be more than happy for TVNZ or Sky 3 or RNZ or others to support us financially in this endeavour as well. We are always keen to understand how these platforms might better engage with the local marketplace. We haven't really seen them lean into commissioning content. That is actually coming in and saying we want to make something. They are acquiring, so they're buying content after it's been made to a certain degree. We just want that dialogue to continue. How do we ensure that they are a part of the ecosystem alongside our other local operators?
0: So are they, do you think they actually will, if we went 5 years into the future, that there would be more New Zealand productions actually funded by Netflix or even other streamers, or are they really just a platform to extend their footprint to Kiwi consumers with the sort of big ticket stuff they make overseas?
1: Well, look, I reckon this research is kind of interesting, right? If you have a look at the trends here, you go, Netflix is down. As you said, SVOD, which is the catch-all for all of those kind of streamers, has gone backwards a little.
0: Yeah, subscription video on demand, yeah.
1: Thank you. And at the same time, what we're seeing is that New Zealanders are really engaging with local content. And so for us to be relevant in this market, we need to be looking at having good quality local content. Does that mean that they're looking at commissioning things right now? No. But I would imagine that, to your point, around 5 years, I'd like to think that they will.
0: Yeah, you mentioned the local content and people saying they like it. Well, you've got findings there in the research. 81% say they like seeing ourselves on screen. 71% local content strengthens national pride. Being a little bit sceptical, isn't that the kind of question that kind of invites people to say that?
1: This is the new part of the research that started this year with Varian, and we haven't done this before. So this is really kind of probing on people's views on New Zealand content. And you're right, there's some really positive things that are coming out of that. But what we want to kind of see is whether that increases or decreases over time as things change.
0: Yeah, those will be the numbers you put in the annual report, won't they? You've made 7 out of 10 New Zealanders feel more proud to be a Kiwi.
1: To a very large degree, that is our role, right? Like, our purpose under the Broadcasting Act is to reflect and develop New Zealand identity and culture. Checking in on whether people feel positively about themselves as a result of the content that we're funding is pretty important.
0: Mm. And in terms of funding, I mean, in the broadcast area, say RNZ, where we are right now, things have been volatile, right? There was going to be a merger with TVNZ. Now there isn't. The funding went way up under the former government. Now it's come down under this one. It'll be shrinking in the next year. You at New Zealand On Air on a similar track too, your baseline funding kind of going down while I guess demand for it going the other way, or at the very least stable as well. Do you sense that the current government, if they were re-elected, is actually all that interested in NZ On Air, what it does and how much money it needs to do it?
1: That's a fairly heavy question. I mean, our current minister has been very supportive of what we do. The reality of the funding cut is that we, you know, do have a little bit less than we would have had in previous years to do what we want. That may become even worse, but that's just simply the reality. I think the settings in relation to the rebate mean that we can spread our money a little bit further. So in previous times, we would almost wholly fund a local New Zealand drama. What we're now doing is funding sort of 30-odd percent. There's a bunch of other money coming in from offshore, and those dramas are selling overseas. So you mentioned Miss X before. Yes, it's going into Australia. Actually, it's going into Peacock in the US. It's also going into the UK. We've had The Gone, we've had The Ridge, we've got Blue Murder Motel. All of those shows are selling into other international marketplaces. You're also bringing in some international cast that sort of rounds out the overall kind of look and feel and vibe of the show, which, you know, in turn means that it tends to do quite well on the international stage.
0: That was Cameron Harland, the chief executive at NZ On Air, talking to me there about the findings of the latest Where Are the Audiences survey. That's the biggest survey of New Zealanders' media habits and choices, conducted every 2 years. And you can read more about the results of that and the reactions to it on the Media Watch page of rnz.co.nz. Just look for the title, Settling Down, Are We Mature Media Kiwis Now? That's all for this week. I'll be back again with Midweek Media Watch next Wednesday at about 8:30 on Nights with Emil Donovan. And then we'll be back again with Media Watch at the same time next weekend here on RNZ National.
2: 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Box 123 in Wellington. 19 minutes to 11, very shortly, this week's edition of our Parliament show, The House. Louis Collins sits down for a chat with the outgoing Labour MP, Dr. Duncan Webb. This date in history, the 23rd of August, what happened on this date? 1839 on this date, Hong Kong was taken by the British in a war with China. Speaking of war, this date, 1914, Japan declared war on Germany in World War I. And Rudolf Valentino, the film idol, died suddenly on this date exactly 100 years ago. He was just 31 years of age. World War II on this date, 1942, 13 Japanese planes were shot down in a raid on Darwin, Australia, World War II. And this date, 1973, four people were taken hostage in a Swedish bank in Stockholm, later to be known as the Stockholm Syndrome, 53 years ago. And on this date, 1962, John Lennon married Cynthia Powell at a Liverpool registry office. Best man was Paul McCartney. The marriage produced one child, that child being Julian Lennon.

0: Music from Julian Lennon, the child of John and Cynthia. They were his parents, John Lennon, Cynthia Powell, married this date 1962. Hence, some Julian Lennon and Velot. Good to hear that again. 14 minutes to 11 it is. Now time for our report from Parliament, the House, with Louis Collins.
1: Kia ora, nau mai ki te whare. Welcome to the House. I'm Louis Collins. As we approach the final weeks of the 54th Parliament, we find ourselves in the midst of valedictory season, when the House briefly pauses its legislative work to give retiring MPs a chance to farewell the place. One of the MPs who is hanging up his boots, or rather his trademark Labour red swan dry, is Dr Duncan Webb. Webb has been a prominent presence in the debating chamber, clocking up long hours on his feet in that characteristically lawyer-like hand-in-one-pocket style. Rather than simply play you the audio from his valedictory speech this week, I sat down with Webb for something of an exit interview. We reflected on his time in Parliament, a place where he's been an active practitioner of parliamentary process and a reliable source of structured argument and often a recognisable hearty chuckle.
2: The time is right, so, you know, yeah, it's the right thing to do.
1: Throughout your tenure here, it's been, what, 9 years? You've had a few roles. You've had a go at about everything, haven't you?
2: Yeah, lots of select committee roles and, you know, minister, chief whip, junior whip. Yeah, pretty much done, yeah, almost everything.
1: What was the highlight?
2: Probably chief whip of all the roles, just so much going on, dealing with so many people. And, I actually quite like doing the stuff behind the scenes. I don't need to be in the headlines.
1: When you came into Parliament, Labour found itself in government. You picked up a ministerial role. You kind of moved up the ranks. Was it a bit disappointing to go, you know, from such a high to being in the opposition?
2: Well, obviously, getting thrown out of governments, you know, it's a bit of a shock to the system. We could see it coming. COVID had thrown and knocked us around a bit, and the, you know, temperature had changed in the eyes of the public. But being in opposition, I actually really enjoyed that work as well. You know, my skills as a lawyer, you know, pointing out flaws and doing some research and making arguments, it's actually quite, you know, it came relatively easily.
1: You mentioned in your speech on Wednesday night that you thought you'd be ready for the role because of your background in law. Was that the reality?
2: Yeah, no, not at all. And it really was quite something to come here and realise that there's a whole lot of stuff that's not written down, and just the need to nurture relationships and understand connections both within your own party and across different parties and all that sort of stuff, those very, very soft and unwritten rules that took a lot of getting used to. And you don't, you know, you still stumble, no matter how long you've been around, I think.
1: How similar is the House to a courtroom?
2: It has some similarities in the sense that it's, it's got procedural rules and good argument and advocacy works, but at the same time, this is totally a political arena where performance is an important part of it, and so your arguments don't necessarily have to be good as long as they're kind of well presented.
1: You came here on the back of your election of your constituents, you know, Christchurch Central. What was it like trying to balance being a community MP with having all these new roles?
2: Yeah, and I think for a constituency MP, particularly for one who doesn't have a Wellington seat, kind of juggling your responsibility to be a good advocate and present in your electorate and also do a good job here is quite challenging. And it takes quite a mental shift as well from, you know, being, say, a minister here and dealing with officials back to being in your constituency and being at school fairs and dealing with people walking in the door. Oh, look, it's just hours, right? There's no magic to it. It's just you've got to do a lot of hours, and it does turn out to be a pretty much 7-day-a-week job for a lot of the year.
1: When you think of your role as, on the Justice Committee, this term has been especially busy, by far the busiest committee. What's that been like?
2: Oh, look, obviously, it's ridiculous. A lot of the laws that this government's passing are not necessary. And the workload it's really problematic to have that much work going through a single committee and expect government and opposition members to give it the attention it deserves. We had Andrew Bailey as chair for a while, who'd come off a ministerial role. It's challenging. I think a lot of those bills, if they were to be passed, probably could have been considered by other committees as well. I think workload is a problem in the justice sector at the moment.
1: There wasn't a party that wanted to stay on in case you got shoulder tapped for a potential Minister of Justice?
2: Yeah, look, if we win the election, that would have been a real possibility. And half of me, if that happens, sure, I'll have a pang of regret and think that could have been me. But at the same time, I reflected on it and thought, no, this is the time to go. And I think 3 more years, I'm not sure I'd be the cheerful, happy disposition that I currently have, right?
1: What have been the big wins for you in your time here?
2: I'm not sure there's been massive wins for me, but being part of the Labor team that did so much in the Ardern government, I think that's really important. I mean, members' bills were a lot of fun, and, as Chief Whip, I helped a lot of people with a lot of members' bills, so I see the members' bills go through and I see my fingerprints on it. That's really good. I had my own members' bill drawn on company director's duties. That was really good as well. Working as a minister and doing the Insurance Contracts Act, and then I didn't manage to get it passed, I had a members' bill drawn that was the same bill, which forced the government to pass the Act. I thought that was a great win as well. It may never have happened if I hadn't, just strategised a little bit and been lucky.
1: And on the flip side of that, what have been the kind of major hurdles and challenges for you personally as an MP?
2: Just how thin your spread and how, we all have another life, an actual human being life where you'd have people and things you love and you kind of, that really gets put to one side. That's probably the biggest challenge and the thing I'll look forward to getting back to.
1: You mentioned before that you found the members' bill process to be quite fun. It kind of made me think, observing you in the House, you seem to be enjoying yourself a lot when you're speaking, especially in those times where, another person might be kind of falling asleep in those late committee, the whole House stages. I think last year you had the second most amount of words spoken in the House, second to, you can probably guess, Laurence Runnion. Do you really, enjoy those opportunities to speak?
2: Yeah, I do, particularly when it's on, when it's either something I'm kind of technically good at or something that I've got a real view on. I do have a skill set that is well matched to kind of being in the House and making those arguments and structuring an argument. And, it is rewarding to see some members of the government sort of hanging their heads when you put together an argument and you can see they know I'm right.
1: How do you keep kind of the morale up? As you said, the Justice Committee has been busy with these bills that you say that shouldn't have been there in the first place. You're doing all these late nights with urgency. How do you stay positive?
2: Yeah, I guess that's because you believe in why you're here, right? And I guess that's the values thing. That, we've just come from committee this morning looking at move-on orders. They're so despicable that, railing against them for every moment of the day. I'm motivated to do that because they are so shit.
1: Can you give us a little bit of insight into, what's the vibe like in those late night sessions when it's, maybe 8 to 10 people in the House? Is it a bit delirious at times?
2: You do see people kind of losing their thread and losing the will to live. But at the same time, there was that one moment, and there's these small wins when the government whip didn't have enough people in the House to cast a vote, right? And I noticed it, I checked my rules, and I caught them out. And I guess I love that, right? It's like, well, I'll be there, I'll be paying attention, and if you slip up, I'll catch you out. So, yeah, I kind of find that whole aspect of it fun. You shouldn't be passing legislation by exhaustion, right? And that's a little bit of what's been going on in this term. But at the same time, there's some of us who will always be on the ball, and I'd like to think I've been one of them.
1: Speaking of rules, what would you change about this place? It could be things during question time, it could be general procedure. What would you change?
2: Look, I do think that passing legislation, at 10 o'clock or 11 o'clock at night is madness. People are exhausted, and you're not at their best, and mistakes are made. Probably the sitting hours is one of the things I'd look at carefully. We probably don't sit long enough. We spread ourselves too thin and try to cram too much in. Probably need more select committees so that they can give bills the attention they deserve. The procedure itself, look, I'm not sure there's ever going to be a perfect way. One of the things you see when you start talking about what rules you change is there's always trade-offs. Question time. I think the lack of answers is something that's a real problem. The ability to say, well, you know, you've been asked a reasonable question and it's a clear question, and you should have a coherent answer to it, and you can't simply bat it away with an irrelevant answer. I think that is something that the speaker should be doing more of. And there is a risk that over time, ministers become essentially lazier and lazier in their answers and in preparing their answers. And the same goes for written questions.
3: What about the work in the Privileges Committee? I know that you seem to relish the role.
2: Yeah.
3: We've got quite a big case currently about not answering questions, funnily enough.
2: Yeah.
3: What's that been like?
2: Look, I really enjoy the Privileges Committee because it is it's the most legal of all the committees, probably. And you're trying to understand, you know, what the rights and privileges of Parliament are and whether they've been transgressed. It's kind of the integrity committee for Parliament. So that's really, really interesting. You know, it's not always as objective and apolitical as I would like it to be. And I think the Harker case was an example of that, where, I didn't think that was a great outcome on that decision. But by and large, you know, you try and agree across party lines. Yeah.
3: What sort of advice would you give to the incoming Christchurch Central MP or just an incoming MP in the next cohort?
2: I think you're going to learn a lot, right? As I've said, be humble, assume nothing, start at the beginning, and keep your eyes and ears open. At the same time, ask lots of questions and don't be afraid to put yourself forward for whatever role is going, because whatever it is, there'll be something to learn and, you know, some new people to meet, and that's how you get ahead around this place.
3: And what have you got planned for the last few weeks of Parliament?
2: I'm just helping everyone out. It's actually really nice. You know, I've got no portfolios, so I'm very happy to step in and just help people with policy and help people with...
4: 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Once again, retune now to 7245 kHz in the 41-metre band. 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

0: RNZ News at 11. Kia ora, good evening. I'm Todd Zahner. ACT's proposal to build a national cancer centre is being labelled a fantasy. The party says its latest policy to build a dedicated centralised cancer facility will be funded in part by philanthropy, with a foundation set up to attract donations. Professor of Cancer Medicine at Otago University, Chris Jackson, says it's easy to raise money for a building, but funding an ongoing service is very different.
1: Cancer care operational expenditure year by year ongoing is hundreds of millions of dollars, if not more. And the idea of getting that amount of money from philanthropy year on year on year is just magical thinking.
0: Chris Jackson says he'd rather see philanthropists supporting a screening service for lung cancer or donating towards lowering the screening age for bowel cancer. The MP for Palmerston North says the local community is still in a state of shock after a fleeing driver critically injured a police officer. The constable was laying road spikes on Kairanga Bunnythorpe Road at around 2 on Saturday morning when the car hit him, throwing him several metres. He was airlifted to Wellington Hospital in a critical condition while a second officer was treated for minor injuries. Tangi Utakeri says police officers put themselves in harm's way every day in order to keep the community safe. He says this incident is a reminder of the risks they face in the line of duty. Four people have been arrested following a fight in central Auckland tonight. Officers were called to the intersection of Wellesley Street East and Queen Street just after 6:30 following reports of a group of people fighting. Police say two of the people involved were injured and have been taken to hospital. They say the other two people involved are in custody and charges are pending. A large search and rescue operation is underway in the Bay of Bengal after a cargo vessel carrying iron ore from India to Singapore sank late yesterday. 24 crew were on board the vessel when it went down off the coast of India's Odisha state. Reports say only two people have so far been rescued. A humanoid robot made by Chinese smartphone maker Honor has reportedly broken the world record for the 100-metre sprint set by Usain Bolt 17 years ago. It ran it in 9.32 seconds at the second World Humanoid Robot Games, which are underway in Beijing. The BBC's Laura Bicker is there.
2: This is all part of a push here by Beijing, by President Xi, to build robots and use artificial intelligence towards what he calls his new productive technologies. This is what he hopes will help build the China of the future. There are 666 teams here competing over the next week, but 641 of them come from China.
0: And that's the news.
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0: Short forecast from Met Service through to midnight tomorrow. Northland to Kapiti, including Bay of Plenty and the Central High Country. Evening rain in Northland, but isolated showers elsewhere. Fine and cloudy periods tomorrow. For Gisborne and Hawke's Bay, spots of rain about the Gisborne ranges this evening, otherwise fine. Wellington and Wairarapa, fine weather. Nelson, Marlborough and Canterbury, isolated showers tonight and then fine. Buller through to Fiordland, also for Stewart Island, showers, some heavy with snow above 500 metres. Otago and Southland, showers, some heavy with snow above 500 metres. Showers clearing tomorrow morning and then fine with high cloud. And at the Chatham Islands, showers, possibly heavy and thundery overnight, easing tomorrow afternoon. 11:15 on RNZ National. More news and weather in the All Night programme with Vicky Mackay at midnight. She'll keep you up to date with any warnings and watches from Met Service as well. And now time on a Sunday night for Nick Tipping with Inside Out.

Wonderful to be with you on Inside Out for another week. This week, taking a kind of a step away from the jazz mainstream and featuring jazz versions of classical classics. The reason is I want to profile a new album by an old friend who lives over in Europe, Katia Surikova. The album is called After Bach. She says, my fascination with Bach's music started in my childhood, strongly influences the musician I am. So we'll hear some of Katia Surikova's music shortly, as well as versions of music by C.P.E. Bach, Chopin, Ravel, Beethoven, and Gabriel Fauré. Let's start, though, with Katia Surikova and her trio, and the first track from the album After Bach. This is After Bach 1.

pianist Katia Surikova, drummer Stola Birkeland, and Miles Perkin playing the double bass. It is from Katia Surikova's new album called After Bach, inspired by the music of Johann Sebastian Bach. It will come back to Katia Surikova's new album towards the end of the hour. But, as I said, I've dedicated this whole hour to kind of jazz classical crossover, and particularly to jazz musicians and their takes on classical music. So let's hear the Dutch pianist Peter Beets, with Reginald Veel playing the bass, Herlin Riley the drums. Here is Chopin's Prelude in E minor.

Chopin's Prelude in E minor, as played by Dutch pianist Peter Bates and his trio of Reginald Veal and Herlin Riley. It's from Peter Bates' album New York Trio, page 3. I'm playing music, classical music, as played by jazz musicians this hour on Inside Out. Coming up, Trio X of Sweden with Ravel's Bolero. But before that, young European pianist called Luka Sestak, who does a lot of this sort of thing, classical and jazz crossover, is a German-born jazz pianist and composer, but very much looks to classical music for his inspiration. Here he is, Luka Sestak and his trio from the album Lighter Notes with C.P. Ebach's Solfeggetto.

Trio X of Sweden, the name of the ensemble from their album Träumerei and Ravel's famous Bolero. So on to the music of Beethoven, as, of course, viewed through a jazz lens. This is two bands teaming up. Firstly, the Klaz Brothers, a German trio who do a lot of classical and jazz, hence Klaz. And then when they were on tour in Havana, they met a duo called Cuba Percussion. And since then, the two ensembles together have released several albums of kind of Cuban jazz-ified classical music. Here's their version of Beethoven's Symphony No. 5, which they call Salsa No. 5.

It is the Klaz Brothers and Cuba Percussion, two ensembles teaming up for their version of Beethoven's Symphony No. 5, a.k.a. Salsa No. 5. You're listening to Inside Out. I'm Nick Tipping. Today, as you will have heard, jazz versions of classical music. Let's head just over to Australia. The Melbourne pianist Tony Gould and his trio. This is from a very cool album called Crossing Paths, in which they switch off track by track with the Australian chamber music ensemble called Ensemble Liaison. How the album works is Ensemble Liaison plays the classical version, the original version of a piece of music, and then Tony Gould's trio plays a jazz version of it. So this is Tony Gould's trio with the Prelude No. 1 and C by Bach, over which Charles Gounod wrote his Ave Maria.

That is Tony Gould and his trio. Tony is a Melbourne-based pianist playing the Ave Maria by Charles Gounod, which was written over the top of Bach's Prelude No. 1 in C. Well, here is, in fact, an instrument you tend to associate with classical music more than jazz, the violin, although not necessarily in the hands of Regina Carter. This, though, is Regina Carter's foray into classical music. Her album is called Paganini, After a Dream. She's playing Fauré's famous Pavane,

Regina Carter, the violinist with her band from her album Paganini After a Dream, and playing Fauré's Pavane. Now, the whole reason I put this show together for Inside Out, jazz musicians playing their versions of classical music, is because of an album, a new album, by pianist and old friend of mine, Katia Surikova, based over in Europe. Her album isn't her versions of classical music, but it's informed, heavily informed by Bach, and it's in fact called After Bach. Katia says, "My fascination with Bach's music started in my childhood and strongly influences the musician I am." This album, she says, was recorded at the end of the pandemic and the beginning of the Ukraine war. It's my cry for the world. It's in tune with the current times. There is darkness, but there is always hope. I think Bach would agree, says Katia Surikova. So here she is with Stola Birkeland playing the drums, Miles Perkin the double bass, in Evening Star from the album After Bach.

pianist Katia Surikova from her new album After Bach, and that was her composition Evening Star. Listening to Inside Out, I'm Nick Tipping. As you will have heard across this show, most jazz versions, not all, most jazz versions of classical music tend to be on the gentler side. I think maybe leaning into the concert hall vibe, the hushed reverence around classical performance. But here is an antidote to that. This is a famous movement from Verdi's Requiem, the Dies Irae, given the jazz rock treatment by Yuri Kane's ensemble. In fact, he calls it, "Die, you sucker."

How about that? That is Yuri Kane, the pianist, keyboardist, and his band playing a movement from Verdi's Requiem, the Dies Irae, which he retitled Die, You Sucker. I love it. I think that's my favourite one of the hour. Let's head back to gentler sounds just to finish off the hour here on Inside Out. You've been listening to me, Nick Tipping, playing classical versions, no, jazz versions of classical music. Let's finish with the French jazz pianist Baptiste Bailly, who, with his ensemble, reimagines 14th century French songs. This one's called Amoureux suis, mais vient toute joie. I am in love, and all joy follows me.

0: RNZ News at midnight. Morena, good morning. I'm Vicky Mackay. National Party leader Christopher Luxon is adamant that helping councils cope with the cost of tourism remains a priority, despite ruling out a bed tax. Mr. Luxon publicly floated the idea of an accommodation levy a fortnight ago, but walked away from it yesterday as the party pledges no new taxes if re-elected. He says he understands the pressures on council in tourism hotspots.
1: Rest assured, we are going to support and to help them with that cost of tourism. We just cannot do it through a mechanism that is a bed tax that ends up actually being paid for by regular Kiwis going away for a weekend in Queenstown or Auckland or Rotorua or wherever they may be.
0: Christopher Luxon says National does not want to risk introducing levies that could see costs passed on to the taxpayer. Police are urging anyone who has information about a hit and run in Manawatu to do the right thing and to come forward. A man is in a critical condition in hospital after being hit by a car during an anti-social road user event on Halcombe Road, north of Fielding, early on Saturday morning. Detective David Burrows says the vehicle had left the scene before police arrived and they want to speak to the driver. He says it's likely someone filmed the incident but might feel under pressure to not speak to police. Mr. Burrows says they can be assured any information will be treated with the utmost confidence. The red meat sector is waiting for further details of Donald Trump's latest announcement on beef tariffs before gauging what impact it will have on New Zealand exporters. In an attempt to dampen soaring grocery prices, the US will accept up to 300,000 metric tonnes of ground beef product without triggering expensive tariffs. Kate Ackland, the chair of Beef and Lamb, says New Zealand already has a tariff-free access for its meat to the US. She says one question will be which competitors are included in the 90-day deal.
2: Potentially, if it was the Brazilians, you know, that does have the potential to have a slight downward impact on prices. But it really, we are just going to have to wait and see until some more details on this announcement come out.
0: The price of ground beef is at a record level in the US because of severe domestic cattle shortages and record-breaking droughts. Back home, charities say they're struggling to meet rising demand with precarious funding. Dozens of not-for-profit organisations were at a hui last week to discuss the challenges facing the industry. Attendees told RNZ the sector needs to work better together. Most said funding is a major issue, especially during short-term contracts which don't offer long-term stability. The tide is turning on the weather front in coming days, with unseasonal temperatures in the 20s forecast. Some parts of the country have experienced a polar blast from Antarctica in recent days, with sub-zero temperatures. Twizel dipped to minus 5 and Tomaranui to minus 3. In the coming week, Hawke's Bay, Napier and eastern parts of the South Island are set for unseasonably high temperatures in the low 20s, thanks to warm winds from Australia. In sport, New Zealand driver Liam Lawson's qualified 8th for the Formula One Dutch Grand Prix due to start at 1 o'clock New Zealand time this morning in less than an hour. Dawson's been promoted to Red Bull this week after he's filling in for another injured driver. Teammate Max Verstappen starts 7th. Britain's Lando Norris is on pole for McLaren next to George Russell for Mercedes. In NPC rugby action Sunday afternoon, Waikato piled on the points for their third win of the season, beating Counties Monaco 45-12. Further south, Otago ran rampant against Wellington and Dunedin, winning 61-22. And the Warriors women were no match for the high-flying Sydney Roosters in a history-making 66-8 NRL rout in Sydney for the women. This afternoon, yesterday afternoon, the Roosters surpassed the previous record of 56 points scored in an NRLW match. And in basketball, the Tall Ferns have been beaten by Canada 86 points to 71 in the semi-finals of the pre-Olympic qualifying tournament. Springboks coach Razia Erasmus says losing the first test to the All Blacks is not catastrophic, but he is looking for ways to get back into the series. The All Blacks outscored the Springboks 5-1 in a remarkable 33-16 win in Johannesburg Sunday morning. Meanwhile, All Blacks coach Dave Rennie's resigned to being without prop Ethan de Groot and lock Josh Lord for the second test in Cape Town. Both went off the park after clashing heads in Sunday morning's test. And that's the news.
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0: Short forecast has just been updated courtesy of the hardworking team at Met Service. To midnight, Rahina, Monday the 24th of August. If it's your birthday or an anniversary, congratulations. Northland to Waitomo, also Coromandel Peninsula and Bay of Plenty, fine apart from some morning cloud. Taranaki to Horowhenua, Kapiti Coast and also the Central High Country, partly cloudy, isolated showers retreating to the Central High Country before dawn. Tairawhiti, Gisborne, Hawke's Bay, Wairarapa and Wellington, you can expect a fine Monday. To Nelson, Marlborough, Canterbury and Otago, except for Clutha, fine with some morning frosts and sheltered places, some high cloud from afternoon. Buller to Fiordland, showers turning to rain about Fiordland and the ranges of Westland later today. For Southland and Clutha, your showers persist about Stewart Island but clear the mainland this morning and becoming fine. In the Chatham Islands, showers possibly heavy and thundery before dawn, easing to the odd shower this morning. Now, you'll be pleased to hear that those severe gales affecting parts of central and southern New Zealand have eased, all warnings and watches for this event now lifted. However, if you are travelling on the Milford Road, please be aware that snow showers were affecting the highest parts of the road Sunday evening between 6 and 11pm, so it's fair to assume there may be some icy areas. I'll have more news and weather again at 1 at 7 minutes past midnight. As I was reading that, I was thinking about driving home yesterday morning after work. I sort of hesitated a little after work yesterday morning because it was so windy and people coming in were going, gosh, it's really bad out there. And I thought, okay, I'll just wait a little while and off we went. And honestly, talk about crawling home in blustery, you know, generous Wellington wind. That's the only way to describe Wellington wind, is generous. Very, very generous in gusts. Just throws more at you around every corner. And there were times when the little red car, she was holding on tight to the road. So I didn't take any risks and tried wherever possible to take the lower route home rather than climbing hills and being exposed, because it was certainly challenging. But fortunately, no drama. Home safe, slept well, back again for this morning. And on this morning's program, we are expecting men, the challenges that men face to stop thinking of household responsibility as something they simply help with. That's an interesting one. This is the male perspective of housework, I think. There we go. Zach Watson speaks to Jesse Mulligan on Afternoons about the work you can see around the house, and then there's work that lives in someone's head. That work, the invisible load work that perhaps is not discussed openly with honesty, but we will find out more. That's coming our way shortly. Country Life at 1:15 today on a muddy farmland on a hunt for meteorites. Country Life's taking us into the world of a station cook preparing smoko. And then after 2 today, now you will want to set the alarm for this one. It is Crimes NZ, the new podcast series that we're playing for you. Mari Dryberg QC discusses the killing of Michael Choi. You may remember this in 2001, the killing of pizza delivery driver Michael Choi. You'll appreciate that this is a crime podcast and it does come with a warning of content. That's at 2:15. At 3 o'clock today, we are up to episode 8 of Sensible Sinning by Bernard Brown, adapted and read by Owen Scott. And Bernard took a break from lecturing in law and he's still in New Guinea working on pre-independence New Guinea law today. Tech Life follows at 3:30. Can AI tackle aviation's climate problem? Cloudy lines in the sky, remember those vapour trails caused by aircraft engines, are called contrails, and they're harmful to the environment. Now, a project is underway using AI to reduce the amount of contrails generated. TechLife will explain all that to us at 3:30. And then witness history this morning, today, the Battle of Mandalay in World War II. At 4:30 on the detail, it seems like we've been tightening belts forever, but there are signs of hope for many, though not all, sectors in the latest economic numbers. On the detail today, interspersed with all of that, the world will turn. We'll keep an eye on it overnight, as always, and we'll keep an eye out also for Liam Lawson and the Dutch Grand Prix, which is set to get underway at about 1 o'clock. I don't hope to give you learned results or anything until it's actually happened, but we will endeavour to keep you abreast of things as they are reported. I think that's the safest way to say that. Coming up, musically speaking, in this first hour, I can see Nick Cave and the Bad Seeds, Joan Shelley, Billy Preston, and Betty Carter. Open the door.

0: Oh, that's Mr. Billy Preston with his second number one hit of his career, Nothing From Nothing Leaves Nothing, from the 1974 album The Kids and Me. Billy Preston, an American R&B musician and keyboardist. He worked with the likes of Little Richard, Sam Cooke, Ray Charles and the Beatles. Betty Carter opened the set with Open the Door, recorded on her 1963 album Inside Betty Carter, featured on the soundtrack of the 1999 film American Beauty. It's 17 minutes past midnight on RNZ National 101 FM. Good morning and welcome aboard the All Night program. It is time to launch ourselves, I think. Quite frankly, we're going to launch ourselves, she says, with positivity into the invisible load. There is work you can see around the house, and then there's the work that lives in someone's head. Remembering the school forms, booking the appointments, noticing what's running out, planning the weekend, anticipating what everyone else will need next. We've heard women describe this invisible workload for years because they're usually the ones carrying it out. Zach Watson is here to offer the male perspective. He calls himself, quote, a recovering man-child. He's challenging men to stop thinking of household responsibility as something they simply help with. With 1.4 million followers on social media, plus workshops and coaching, Zach Watson is trying to change the way men understand what it means to carry their share of family life.
1: We better start with the bad old days. Tell us about some of the man-child behaviour you engaged in before you recognised some of the damage it was doing in your marriage.
2: Sure. Well, you know, before I had the language, I know you've had Leah Rapanner on the show. I feel like before I had her language, before I had Eve Rodsky's fair play language, I think I was definitely one of those guys that would say, yeah, just like make me a list. I'm happy to do what you want to do. Or, you know, hey, what do you want for dinner today? I'll make anything you want to do. Like I'm about to go grocery shopping. And I think so much of that, I think our fathers, that would have been like a huge step for them.
1: Yeah.
2: Our uncles, you know, grandfathers, like that would have been like, what do you mean you're cooking dinner? But I think in this day and age, while it sounds really nice, while it's like, I'm going to do the physical effort, I'm going to go, you know, fix the fence when you put it on the list, I'm going to go do the grocery shopping and the cooking because you put it on a list. We're doing, I was welcome to do the domestic labor. However, it was a mixture of, I didn't feel confident a lot of times, and I wasn't sure what her preferences were. And I, you know, when I got married, we were told happy wife, happy life. And so it's like, oh, well, happy wife, happy life. Make sure she gets her preferences checked off. So don't just go making dinner, like find out what she wants, make sure she gets what she wants. And so while in the courting phase, it sounds really sweet. It's like, where do you want to go for dinner, babe? Like you choose. Slowly over time, all of those preferences turn into, well, they have to make the decision. And so it took me reading Fair Play. And, you know, I started talking about fatherhood content on TikTok back in 2021 when our child was born, and started watching other creators like Laura Danger, Abby Eckel, and reading Fair Play to help me really understand why it was a problem to say, ask me for a list, I'll do the stuff. Or what do you want for dinner?
1: Yeah, and you're not talking about the difference between being a great husband and a perfect husband. You've noticed it actually can do some serious damage the longer this goes on for without a realization on the man's part that something's not right here.
2: Yeah, for sure.
1: So was your wife trying to let you know that she felt like she was carrying too much of the mental load and you weren't listening, or had she given up?
2: So, you know, back in 2018, we're actually separated. 2018, we're 3 years into our marriage. We'd just gotten a multifamily house that we wanted to rent out. It was, you know, originally my dream, and I got her to go along with it. So we acquired this place that we wanted to rent out. It was

0: hers about talking about personal development. She's like, we just bought this huge investment and you're out there spending an hour, 2 hours on this little fun side hustle that might pay off someday. Meanwhile, we have a very real investment right in front of us that can be bringing in a couple thousand dollars every single month. And you're not paying attention to that and you're not helping me with it. And the fact that it came to this idea of me helping her rather than like being a co-owner with her, that became such like a huge issue for us.
1: Yeah. Why does it become so gendered? What is it that we're conditioned to value different things or that women fear judgment about different things? What's your view on that?
0: I think they definitely fear judgment on a lot of other things, but we look at, I see so much male privilege. I'm imagining you do too, of, you know, even just like something like me walking down the street, I'm not really worried about my safety. Meanwhile, women are often walking to their cars with you know, keys clenched in their hands, like ready to fight somebody because they have to fear for their lives. And that's like one place where it kind of manifests is like safety. But then it also shows up in things like, you know, I go to the park with my child and maybe her hair looks kind of messy and there's going to be someone at the park who's, oh, great. You're a great dad. You made it to the park. You're here. And meanwhile, mom, right? She might get judged like, wow, your kid's hair is a mess. Like, what are you doing, girl? So like the standards for how people get judged and where they're going to get commentary, you know, from our mothers, from our, the generation before us, you know, it takes emotional labor for us to shed the judgment on those and decide to not care and emotionally regulate when we're receiving that kind of feedback. So I think our generation's getting better at it, and I'm sure every generation's going to get a little bit better at it. And choosing to not care what the previous generation is going to judge and comment on us for. So I think it's going to be slowly but surely. I'm hoping that we will shed some of that judgment, and a lot of women will not feel those same really high standard requirements for people coming over to their house or for making sure that things are just so or a certain level of clean. But in the meantime, guys, we need to be, you know, showing up and improving our standards to meet closer to where our wives are at a minimum, so we can see where the judgment lies. But hopefully, I know that there have been a lot of places where I've increased my amount of, you know, domestic labor in our house, and now I see it better because I've gotten in the reps on sweeping or cleaning the toilet the way I hadn't before. But once we started building some systems for me to own things around the house too, there's a lot of moments where I was like, oh, now I see the dirt in the trash or in the toilet or on the floor that I didn't before because I wasn't actively intentionally engaging in a lot of those cleaning activities.
1: You're doing some great work to try and alert other guys to it as well. Do you feel like you're working in the opposite direction as some of the kind of famous manosphere names? Do you feel like there's a lot of messaging in the other unhelpful direction online?
0: I would say in general, yes. I look at, you know, the Andrew Tates, the Claviculars, these guys online, and I'm thinking, wow, we got a lot of work to do. At the same time, I know on like a day-to-day level, I rarely see any of it. You know, my comment section is filled with a lot of women either critiquing what I'm saying or cheering me on. I actually don't, you know, my colleague, like Paige Connell, she's a page turner. We will say the same exact message. And I know that she is going to get 100 times more nasty comments and DMs of men saying that she should shut up. And I'm going to get a bunch of women saying, you're doing great. Say more of this. You're doing God's work. And so I think that is a huge place where I don't feel the brunt of that pain. I think there's way more misogyny that is, it's like empowered misogyny and emboldened misogyny that shows up, especially with women creators that I don't see as much of, but I know that, you know, she's much more, I was talking with her the other day, is she's much more careful in the kind of things that she's going to say that we need to hear as a culture, but she doesn't want to get any more death threats. She doesn't want to get any more, you know, DMs that suck up her energy and her livelihood.
1: Yeah.

0: very tough for any woman of public profile or a woman online. They do tend to attract nastier comments, nastier people. So obviously it helps a little for men hearing this from another man. Where do you tell them to start? I guess starting begins with recognition of what mental load looks like, perhaps?
1: Yeah. Yeah, the first place I really encourage is vocabulary. And Jesse, I don't know, I've listened to a couple of your episodes. I don't know how much of your personal life you're allowed to necessarily share, but I would love to put you in the hot seat for us.
0: Yeah, please, let's do it. Let's do it. I'll make sure my wife is listening.
1: So one of my favorite sort of homework assignments I give to guys when I'm first working with them is identify domestic labor or like physical labor that you do in your job, that you do at home, that your wife does in her job, that your wife does in the home. So I'm going to guess, you know, you show up to national radio. So it's like if you share a studio space, it's making sure that the space is clean after you leave. And at home, you're probably doing, I'm betting you take out the trash and you're probably doing a good amount of laundry and or dishes. I thought I saw somewhere that you have children. So I'm imagining you're picking up after your kids. How close am I so far?
0: Well, the picking up is pretty much entirely my wife, and that's probably what's going to drive her over the edge. The laundry is entirely my wife. I like to think I share the dishes. I do probably the majority of the cooking. She does the lunch boxes in the morning. Mm-hmm. We probably share breakfast. So, yeah, definitely we are both full-time workers, but I think certainly if you add it, I think the picking up is huge, and just the general kind of, I guess, maintenance. She says with love that if she left for a day, the house would fall apart. And she has left for the day before, and the house did fall apart.
1: Mm. Well, one encouragement and a context shift, you can always look at that. And, you know, I've kind of documented this journey, you know, on TikTok and Instagram over the last 4 years of just saying like, all right, this is a big test for me. I remember one video, my 3-year-old was sick. She was planning for weeks to take like a 2-hour trip to visit a cousin. And normally that would be like, oh, kid's sick. Like, nope, I'm going to skip this, Zach. I kind of don't trust you. And I remember it was a huge deal for her to feel confident. Like, yep, Zach's going to stay on top of her meds.
0: Yeah.
1: And the house is not going to go crazy. Like, it'll be the same, about the same or a little bit worse clean when I get home, but not crazy.
0: Yeah.
1: And I remember thinking, okay, this is a great opportunity for me to see something that she does all the time invisibly that I didn't. And I think I discovered I rarely filled the cat water dish was one. And I never plugged in our little vacuum. She was always the one plugging in because I found it was dead on day two because I didn't plug it in. All right. Now, assignment 2 of 3. What is the cognitive labor that you do in your job at home and that she does in her job at home? So, again, I'm imagining you probably are thinking ahead about who's your guest, what are the questions you're going to ask.
0: Yeah.
1: You might be doing a little bit of homework. Mm-hmm. At home, you said you do breakfast and you're doing cooking. So you're thinking about what are your kids' preferences? What do I need to make sure I have in the fridge?
0: Yeah.
1: Is there frozen meat I need to defrost?
0: Yeah, yeah. So I think that is fair that I would do that stuff. But then there's the whole kids, 4 kids, each with their own calendar. You know, who's driving to netball on Tuesday, who's picking up from soccer, that does tend to fall to her. The WhatsApp black hole, you know?
1: Yeah. And does she have paid work outside of?
0: Yeah, yeah, she works full time as well.
1: And then I don't know if you're allowed to share what she does, but can you say some of the cognitive labor you think she does at her job?
0: Yeah, well, she's a freelancer, so she's kind of like working on clients and thinking about upcoming presentations and updating her website and running a not-for-profit, and she just got some board roles. So, yeah, there's definitely no shortage of things for her to think about during the working day.
1: Sure. So, and before I go to the third piece of this homework assignment, what I would argue we've just done together is you've just differentiated the difference between the different types of labor. So when we can identify the difference between physical and then cognitive, so physical is like you can catch it on camera, you can see it, it's less invisible. There's typically some kind of like you can see a before and after. Cognitive, you might not be able to catch it on camera. At most, it might be like a blank stare into the corner of your ceiling as you're thinking about like what belongs on the grocery list. Maybe it's looking in the fridge. Maybe it's, you know, contemplating something, you might be able to catch that. But it's mostly like remembering, calculating, thinking. I know Leah Rapanner, the research you had on a couple months ago, she calls it mental, she calls the emotional thinking work. And so a lot of that can also, you know, branch into a lot of emotional aspects too. So when you're able to differentiate these things, I've found that it really increases the amount of empathy that we can have for when invisible labor shows up. So like when I didn't have this language and Alyssa was like, I don't want to have to ask you to help me with the dishes. I don't want to build you a list. I want you to know what's on the list.
0: Yeah, yeah.
1: When I couldn't differentiate it back then. And so I was like, I don't get the big deal. Like, because I couldn't see it as a different like task. I couldn't see it as a different thing. And I think especially when I'm trying to talk with guys that really don't get it or like they're going to dig their heels in, I almost always go to, let's look at what the invisible labor is you do at your job. Because I think so many guys, now it might be a little bit different in New Zealand from America, but you know, in America, the first thing people are like, oh, what do you do for work? And I think a lot of guys have a lot of pride in what they do in their careers. And so when you're looking at something with them about what they take pride in, and then you say, what's the invisible labor? What's the emotional labor you do, the cognitive labor you do? They're more than happy to share that. And when they can differentiate those things, it's so much easier for them to branch that over now that they have the vocabulary for when their wife is saying, hey, I don't want to do the cognitive labor anymore for doing the grocery order. Can you do that? And then they're like, oh yeah, I do cognitive labor at work. I can kind of see what she's talking about better than
0: it's very clever.
1: You could before.
0: I'm talking to Zach Watson, if you just joined us. He posts on social media and offers workshops and coaching for men on sharing the mental load. Can you introduce us, Zach, to the idea of weaponized responsibility? I think that's a really interesting concept.
1: Sure. It was built originally off of the weaponized incompetence, which Laura Danger first coined in, I think, 2021. So weaponized incompetence is where someone is like very directly, purposefully acting like they don't know how to do something such that they don't know, that they don't have to do it anymore. Now, my challenge is, I know you're laughing at that. I think it's a very, like, in reality, like, I think it's a crazy, scary thing that men do. I know that my four-year-old does it when she says, I can't tie my shoes, or I can't bend over to reach that thing. Kids are so good at weaponizing competence. They don't.
0: It's like the youngest child have, in my experience. Yeah.
1: But when you have, you know, a grown adult saying, man, I don't know how to do laundry, or I don't know how to run the dishwasher. You're like, you have a job that you get paid thousands of dollars to figure stuff out. I think you can figure it out. And if you lived on your own, you would figure it out. I tend to not laugh at that because I think it's, I might be a little too serious over here in America, but
0: I'm laughing in recognition because it's just such a clever way of summing up the problem. I mean, sometimes it goes too far. Like I put my hand up to do the supermarket shopping the other day and she laughed at me and said, you will just get so much wrong. It's just not worth getting you to do it, which hurt my feelings a little bit. She's probably right, but I need a bit of practice, right?
1: Which we'll get to that in a minute because that right there is a great, I actually really appreciate that you said that hurt your feelings. So I know there's a lot of guys out there that are not in a place where that is an okay thing to say aloud. And a huge part of the coaching that I do with a lot of guys is coming up with like emotional literate language to acknowledge those kind of things. Because most guys are going to shove that down, get angry, and not even have the words to say like, yeah, I felt shame, I felt guilt, I felt hurt, I felt lonely. You know, I felt like I'm not the man, the provider that I want to be. They don't have that language. And so it just comes out as anger or rage because we're taught as young men that that's one of the only appropriate emotions that we're really allowed to have as a masculine man. Coming back to your question about weaponized responsibility is a little bit off of that, which is, I think a lot of guys, I remember it came to a head one day. Two-year-old needed diaper change. I think I was working on dishes and my wife was trying to get her out of the door to go to daycare. And she was like, hey, can you help me grab the diapers and you know, fix up the diaper bag and finish up one other thing? I'm like, I'm doing the dishes. She's like, okay, like that can wait. That's not important right now. And we established for about the last 3 years that I own dishes. And so I know well that I can do the dishes just about any time of the day. The only goal is to get them done. So for me to over prioritize that amongst things that are actively urgent and are on the list of the house rather than just my list of my things. That's what I call weaponized responsibility. It's when you're over prioritizing something that is not, it lacks attunement to what your house needs.
0: Hmm. Gosh, there's so many different areas.
1: Right, and Jesse,
0: yeah, go on.
1: I'm gonna come back to you for the third assignment, which is emotional labor, which I think is arguably the most important one. And I think when we can start using this in conversations, like life gets honestly juicier. I'm gonna guess, and then you tell me where I'm off on the emotional labor that you do in your work at home. She does in her work, she does at home. I'm betting emotional labor. So like you're doing some of it right now, which is you're receiving things from a guest. You are adjusting your tone of voice. If you find something offensive and you have to consider how people are going to hear that from a viewer standpoint, you have to adjust your own tone.
0: I'm right now looking at the length of our conversation, working out what else I'll have to move around in the show to make sure I can fit all this gold in, Zach.
1: Yes. Yeah, gotcha. Yeah, I would say it's cognitive or maybe like the prioritization of it. That might be interesting to think about how you're thinking it'll emotionally hit other people. But emotional labor is thinking about your own emotions, adjusting your own emotions, figuring out which ones to shove down or regulate to deal with the given situation. When your wife says, man, like you're going to totally screw up that. It's like, do you choose to be vulnerable and say, wow, that really hurts? Or do you be like, I understand. Okay. I guess I won't do that. Like choosing to shove that down or to speak about it and be vulnerable, that's emotional labor. And then tell me a little bit about the emotional labor that you see her do at home and or at her work.
0: Yeah, well, it's definitely running the timetable for the week and as I say, troubleshooting a day or two out. Whereas I think when one partner does that a lot, the other one gets to relax a wee bit at the end of the day, right? Because you know worse comes to worse, the other one's got it.
1: I would challenge that sounds a little bit more like cognitive because it sounds like calculating, it sounds like thinking, and it's less emotional.
0: Oh, yeah, okay, sorry. I didn't realize the distinction between the two.
1: Sure.
0: Yeah.
1: I can make a guess if you want.
0: Yeah, go on.
1: I'm thinking when she's looking at you doing a task, say that grocery shopping, and she's debating the way that she's going to deliver that message, if she's going to be very direct and being like, Jesse, you're really going to screw that one up. No, thanks. That's probably her choosing to not do emotional labor. If she is seeing that you're on edge, maybe you had a crappy day. She's like, hey, honey, I'm going to do this one for you. You've had a hard day. I got this. Even if she's feeling rage underneath, but she's coming out really soft and being like that, I would call that emotional labor because she's choosing to not give the emotional affect that she's experiencing such that it impacts you differently.
0: This is great
1: and
0: stuff.
1: This is where, thank you. And this is where I think it branches out real quick to kind of the real world of, you know, we see videos online of, you know, we hear when a woman says no to like an advance from a guy at a bar, that's the beginning of a conversation for him rather than a complete sentence. So if she's coming out and saying like, hey, no, thanks. I don't want your drink. He's like, oh no, come on. Like take a drink. What's the, no, it's all right. I don't need any more. And then he's like, wow, you're being such a insult. And she's like, okay, now this is too much. You need to leave. And then he's saying, wow, you're a real blankety blank. And then it's like, she has to use emotional labor up front because she's being called a prude or she's being called names for not being kind. But if she's being direct, it's like now she's turning it on because now this is an active safety situation. So emotional labor is a huge aspect of what a lot of women have to do to be safe. And I'll, you know, as much as I know the women listening are going to appreciate it coming from me, I am regurgitating the words of hundreds of women that I've gotten to learn from over the years. I'll shout out Rose Hackman and Abby Eckler, huge contributors to me being able to speak that.
2: Thank you very much. Indeed, that was an interesting observational exercise from Zach Watson speaking with Jesse Mulligan. I could just, isn't it funny how we think? And you automatically, when you listen to an interview like that, you automatically think, how does that work in our house? I don't know if you were thinking the same thing or whatever. But for me, I just kept thinking, I know that we're more evolved than that level of organisation in a relationship, or is that coming from a perspective of someone who's been in a long-term relationship for a long time? We worked out fairly early on that sharing the load meant we each do the jobs that we like to do. The ones that we don't like to do, we share. And it's really simple on that basis. It's, you know, I do lawns, he does cooking. He was a chef, using the skills. Every so often, I treat him to one of Vicky's meals, which is never quite as good as his, but equally, he's really grateful because he didn't have to cook. As far as doing shopping's concerned, I keep a list on the fridge, and we both do. There's a list on the fridge, you just add to it as things run out. Whoever's available to do shopping, the list's on the fridge, go for it. Let's not waste time on those menial tasks. There's a lot more to enjoy in life than menial tasks. But yes, sharing the load's important, and having an adult conversation about this is how I'm feeling about this without any blame, just saying this is how I'm feeling, trying to figure out how we can navigate this. And together it makes for a joint decision and hopefully not an argument. But interesting, really interesting. I think that I'm very lucky. My husband sent me to work tonight having said, what would you fancy for dinner, darling? And I said, surprise me. And he said, I think fish tonight. And I said, okay, that'll be great. So he cooked up a little fish for me to have when I woke up before work. And then he sent me to work with a fish and egg and spinach and tomato relish sandwich, which is just perfect overnight. Yes, I'm a spoilt girl. You want to stay on my shore.

Ah, the weary kind. That's the theme from Crazy Heart, the film Crazy Heart by Ryan Bigham and T-Bone Burnett, received the Academy Award for Best Original Song in 2010. And before that, Joan Shelley, Stay on My Shore from her 2015 album, Over and Even. It's 8 minutes away from the news and weather at one, and that means I think we should go to, I think Nick Cave and the Bad Seeds myself.

Nick Cave and the band Seed, Into My Arms, the opening ballad from the 97 album The Boatman's Call. Just gorgeous. It is 4 minutes away from the news and weather at one. We are going to join Burt Bacharach's orchestra with What the World Needs Now.

0: RNZ News at 1. Morena, good morning. I'm Vicky Mackay. The National Party's finance spokesperson says taxing banks more would increase the cost of living. The party has ruled out new taxes if re-elected to govern after raising the possibility of three new taxes a fortnight ago, a bed tax, a bank tax and a fuel excise increase. Nicola Willis says she's looked into taxing banks to ensure the sector is paying its fair share and has found there is no mechanism that wouldn't be borne by people in their mortgages or bank fees. The National Party leader Christopher Luxon says the pledge not to introduce more taxes will be written into any future coalition agreements. He says taxes will be the defining theme of the election. Meanwhile, the opposition Labour Party has laid out its plan to get the books back into shape and return a surplus. The party has released its fiscal strategy, promising to slash debt and be in surplus in the 2029-2030 financial year. Labour's finance and economy spokesperson Barbara Edmonds says there are three parts to the policy. She says government spending will be more transparent with the establishment of an independent parliamentary budget office. The MP for Palmerston North says the local community is still in a state of shock after a fleeing driver critically injured a police officer. The constable was laying road spikes on Kairanga Bunnythorpe Road around 2 o'clock on Saturday morning when the car hit him, throwing him several metres. He was airlifted to Wellington Hospital in a critical condition while a second officer was treated for minor injuries. Tangi Utakeri says police officers put themselves in harm's way every day in order to keep the community safe. He says this incident is a reminder of the risks they face in the line of duty. Four people have been arrested following a fight in central Auckland last night. Officers were called to the intersection of Wellesley Street East and Queen Street just after 6:30 following reports of a group of people fighting. Police say two of the people involved were injured and have been taken to hospital. They say the other two people involved are in custody and charges are pending. To sport, New Zealand driver Liam Lawson has qualified eighth for Formula One's Dutch Grand Prix, which has just started at 1 o'clock this morning. And they are just in the early warm-up lap at the moment. Lawson was promoted to Red Bull this weekend and says he was satisfied with his effort in qualifying. Teammate Max Verstappen starts seventh, Britain's Lando Norris on pole for McLaren, next to George Russell for Mercedes. In NPC rugby, Sunday afternoon, Waikato piled on the points for their third win of the season to beat Counties Manukau 45-12. Further south, Otago ran rampant against Wellington and Dunedin, winning 61-22. The Warriors women, however, were no match for the high-flying Sydney Roosters in a history-making 66-8 NRLW rout in Sydney. The Roosters surpassed the previous record of 56 points scored in an NRLW match. In basketball, the Tall Ferns were beaten by Canada 86-71 in the semi-finals of the pre-Olympic qualifying tournament. And in other news, the Warriors were dealt a major injury blow, with star winger Dallin Watene-Zelzniak to undergo surgery after breaking his collarbone. He came down hard on his right shoulder during the side's spectacular NRL win over the Rabbitohs in Sydney on Saturday night and was left wincing in pain. Coach Andrew Webster's hopeful the winger can still play a part in the NRL final series starting next month. The Warriors currently lead the NRL standings and host the Knights next weekend. And that's the news.
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0: The short forecast from Met Service to midnight, the Rahina Monday, the 24th of August, Northland to Waitomoe and also Coromandel Peninsula and Bay of Plenty, fine apart from some morning cloud. Taranaki to Horowhenua Kapiti Coast and also the Central High Country, partly cloudy, isolated showers retreating to the Central High Country before dawn. Tairawhiti, Gisborne, Hawke's Bay, Wairarapa and Wellington, you can expect a fine Rahina Monday. For Nelson, Marlborough and Canterbury, also Otago except for Clutha, fine with some morning frosts in sheltered places, some high cloud from afternoon. Buller to Fiordland, showers turning to rain about Fiordland and the ranges of Westland later. Southland and Clutha, showers persisting about Stewart Island but clearing the mainland this morning and becoming fine. Chatham Island showers, possibly heavy and thundery before dawn, easing to the odd shower this morning. Severe gales affecting parts of central and southern New Zealand have eased. All warnings and watches for that event are now lifted. However, if you're travelling on the Milford Road, please be aware that snow showers were affecting the highest parts of the road between 6pm and 11pm last night, and it's fair to assume there may be icy areas if you're driving that way. 6 minutes past one. Good morning and welcome to the All Night Programme. I am Vicky Mackay. If you have just arrived, Max Verstappen, his car has been stopped and the race is under a red flag. Something has gone wrong for Max Verstappen, and we'll find out shortly. He crashed into the side of a wall, which means Liam Lawson is now driving for Red Bull at the present time and likely to be the only one, perhaps. We will find out shortly. In this hour, Country Life comes our way, and it's out on a muddy farmland on a hunt for meteorites. And also we're going into the world of a station cook preparing smoko. That is all to come. First, ora ngā whetū.

Always on my mind. Tikitane, the acoustic ballad taken from the 2007 album Past, Present and Future. Tama Waipara opening the set with Hora Ngā Whetū from the 2011, or 2012 actually, Harini Melbourne tribute album He Rangi Pai Huarere. Tairawhiti, Gisborne-based singer-songwriter and award-winning composer Tama Waipara. It is 13 minutes past one. High drama in the Dutch Grand Prix on lap three, where the drivers are all actually in the pits at the moment after three-time Dutch Grand Prix champion Max Verstappen, driving for Red Bull, crashed into a wall. His teammate, Liam Lawson, driving for Red Bull this weekend, was directly behind him and fortunately navigated the crash, which was quite spectacular with bits flying everywhere, without incident, and is now sitting in seventh position at the moment, possibly sixth, but that will be decided very shortly indeed. We haven't put up a list at the moment because they're all gone into the pits when they clear the track, but Max Verstappen will not be getting a fourth Grand Prix in Holland because that was a fairly spectacular crash. They're speculating that he hit a damp patch on the track and the car just lost grip and he went into the wall at quite some speed, which was not a pretty sight to see. It's 14 minutes past one on RNZ National 101 FM. Let's sneak in Sea of Love before we go to Country Life.

0: That's Cat Power covering Sea of Love, the Phil Phillips 1959 classic Cat Power from her album Covers of 2000, the alias of singer-songwriter Chan Marshall. It's 17 minutes past one on RNZ National 101 FM. If you've just arrived, good morning and welcome to Monday. Hey Vicky, you call that a gale. You have to do better than that to keep me at home, says Robert in Miramar. Yes, Robert, you were probably a little bit protected in Miramar from what was coming in on the northwest coast. However, I bow to your superiority on transiting from the peninsula to town and knowing how traversing that gap can sometimes be a tricky one. It's time for this week's edition of Country Life, people.
1: G'day and welcome to Country Life. I'm Duncan Smith.
2: Piki mai, kaki mai. Thanks for joining us. Ko Sally Rounder home.
1: Today, Janine is snug in a herd home in Taranaki ahead of the busy calving season.
2: And I'm in a paddock hunting for ancient rocks from space.
3: And it's going over that little meteorite that's not part of this fall. You know, this comes from North Africa, but you can hear it.
1: But first, to our guest this week.
4: My name is Philippa Cameron and I have a little business called What's for Smoko. So we live in Automatata in the Waitaki Valley on a high country station with predominantly merino sheep and a few cattle scattered about.
5: What inspired What's for Smoko?
4: So I am the station cook on the property and I was getting a little bit tired about what I was cooking each day. So I thought, I wonder if I share it, I might get some inspiration on what else to cook. And it just grew from there.
5: On social media, you mean?
4: Yeah, on social media. It started on Instagram, but now I've gone across to Facebook as well. So all up, I think there's about 75,000 people looking in to see if I've burnt my scones or not.
5: And do you often burn the scones?
4: Not quite scones, but, you know, sometimes it's not perfect.
5: And so went from there, so started out on social media, people were interested. How did it grow and what did it grow into?
4: Yeah, so it just grew, I think, very organically, as they say, through word of mouth and other people sharing it. But then I also got a chance to write a book with Alan and Unwin, which led to a second book, and now I'm just penning a third.
5: So how many years in are you?
4: I think it's about seven or 8 years now.
5: Right, okay. And what kind of food are we talking?
4: Oh, we're talking about really robust recipes that feed a crowd, that fuel you, that are filled with gluten and dairy and sugar.
5: So stuff to get you going all day out on the farm, keeping you like energy high.
4: Definitely. And like I say that with a bit of tongue in cheek, because they are quite traditional farming recipes. And traditionally, they perhaps weren't based on a food trend, but more on a fueling type basis. But yeah, we find there's no complaints. So we just keep doing the same thing.
5: And so you've come at this from the view of a station cook, basically getting everybody fed and powered up for the day's work ahead. Why was it important to you to kind of champion the work of a station cook?
4: Because it can be quite an isolating role. And I don't mean that geographically, because where we are, we're quite lucky, we're quite close to the Automatata village. But more, it can be isolating in your role that a lot of us find ourselves in when we've come from past careers. So I was a teacher for a really long time. When I got married and we moved back to the farm, all of a sudden I was isolated from my friends and my family and my career. So it was a good chance to find out what the next step was and then actually realise there are a lot of us in the same boat.
5: Right, so this is a way of kind of connecting with fellow station cooks?
4: Yeah, the idea was to connect with fellow station cooks and people who were cooking for workers or perhaps their families on farms. But from that, what I've actually realised is that so many people are interested about rural life that my largest audience I can see through my social media insights is Christchurch and Auckland City. So I can see that there is an interest and it's a really great chance to then tell more stories about rural life.
5: And you might have a biased answer to this question, but how important is a station cook to running a farm?
4: Yeah, I believe it's actually quite an integral part because not only do you need to feed and fuel you know, a large amount of people to, so they can sustain the energy throughout the day. But also conversation is such a large part of mental health, and all about having a yarn and a laugh, but also being able to laugh at your mistakes, to be able to ask questions. And we also find that a lot of the younger staff that come through perhaps might have a dependency on their phone and need to learn conversation skills, and it's a really great chance for that to happen. Look, we've got two awesome shepherds at the moment, and that's not the case with them at all, but we have seen as people come in for summer work that you know, just a wee reminder to pop the phone in the pocket at smoko time and join in the conversations is a really good thing to learn.

0: Lighthouse Moreno.
1: And how do you kind of balance all that with that work on the farm as well? And being a mum to two daughters?
0: Yeah, two daughters, Flora and Evelyn. It's a lot of coffee and a really patient, kind, but also understanding husband. We're very much of the belief that we're equals within the household. And I think it's also really important that for that to work. I've recently been up in Wellington at the Rural Women's Business Awards, and every woman who won an award spoke about their partner being an integral part in their business, but also being an equal, and that they shared a lot of loads and they understood the importance of the other person's business. And I think that's quite important.
1: And you mentioned the awards, and you recently won one of them.
0: I did. I won the award for Rural Champion, which is kind of fun because it's just an excuse for me to go around the country speaking to everybody, which I love to talk.
1: Yes, right. It's that social side as well and making those connections.
0: Yeah, it is. And also being able to tell more stories, not just my own.
1: What are you hoping for today? You're here at Duntroon Hall with a whole bunch of different displays.
0: I think it's also just, it actually falls into that rural champion thing, isn't it? Is that you've got to support everyone within your area, and it's always a great opportunity to lift other people up with your own business. So it's not about selling items today, but also just showcasing that as a valley, the Waitaki is something really awesome, and that by all being here, you can see it en masse.
2: Philippa Cameron there, speaking with Claire Kincannon about What's for Smoko. 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
2: Next, we're off to a Taranaki dairy farm that borders the Te Papakura o Taranaki National Park near Mahoe. Named Crystal Rivers, water quality is certainly a key focus for the farm, which is run by Paul Kuriga. Our producer Janina Schwanaker paid a visit to the farm's herd home before calving to see how the barn is helping keep the water clear while providing for better animal welfare too.
6: This building was built in 2017 when I first purchased the farm. Because I purchased the farm that was in a high rainfall area, we didn't want to contribute sediment throughout the winter and run off into the streams. We're always looking at winter grazing, and winter grazing bills were always going up and up and up. So we thought at the time we would take an extra $500,000 out, spend that capital on putting a barn on so it could have greater uses than just grazing off farm, as it could be used for calving as well. It has been a great capital investment to the farm. We use it basically from the first week of May. We can be using it right through to October, to the equinoctial storms in October, and all feeding out's done in the barn. It's cut down the wastage of silage. When you've got big rain events of 200 mils and more, silage and hay is just absolutely pushed into the ground. It's not utilised whatsoever. So days like that throughout the winter, the cows will be inside all the time and they'll be fed their allocation of feed. Their 11 kgs of dry matter will be fed through silage and hay, and they won't even step on the paddock. And we'll just save that pasture up basically for when we need it. With the utilisation of the feed in the barn, you're finding in some senses you're actually feeding less because the cows do so well. They're contented. They're quite happy in here.
4: They're not battling the elements.
6: They're not battling the elements. When it snows, I've had the cows in here when we've had 8 inches of snow on the ground outside, and I've even opened the gate at the other end of the barn, and all I've had is a cheeky heifer walk out and then spin around and run back inside. So they know what it's like being in a barn, and they're so contented in the barn through those times of the year.
4: Since putting the herd home in, Paul says the farm's milk solids production increased by 30,000 by allowing them to milk for an extra month. The 4,400 square metre barn can fit up to 400 cows, but with only 360 cows in the herd, that's about 12 square metres per cow on a soft bed of wood chips. They average 11 to 15 full days in the barn over the winter months, but Paul prefers the cows have the freedom to come and go from the shelter to the paddock.
6: They are so happy. They're on a wood chip floor. It is my chosen

0: thing rather than concrete.
1: Soft padding for them,
0: Nice soft padding that we rip it every day, and just to keep that chip dry, absorb all the moisture from the urine. And we also feed straw with the silage, and the straw is quite good. It just binds the cow up and makes it their poo doesn't squirt from one side or anything like that. So it's really, really easy. It keeps the chip dry for the whole year. And then we take the chip out come autumn, and we use it as a part of the fertiliser program within the farm. So it has a double use. Sure, you're spending $20,000 or $27,000 every year on chip, but you're also getting a fertiliser use from that as well. And that will cover a third of the farm. We just get a contractor comes in and takes it and spreads it on the farm. So it's good utilisation of that product.
2: The Herd Home Build features a plastic-lined roof, allowing sunlight to filter through and help kill any bugs, as well as keep the wood chip floor especially dry. Paul thinks it's provided massive animal welfare gains and is especially helpful during the busy spring calving season.
0: 14 days prior to calving, I draft out the early calvers, and they're in there. They're my springer mob, and they stay inside the shed. They're getting transition feed, lime flour, and that 300 grams a day, just to actually get them all ready for milking with palm kernel and with silage and hay. And they just stay in there until they've calved. And every 3 days, I'm adding more to that group as other springers come up within the mob. And it's fantastic because they calve on a dry situation all the time. Very few calf losses because it's just they are born into a temperature of probably 24, 25 degrees when all the cows are in the barn. So those calves are up and running straight away. So it makes actually the farming, the spring system really, really easy. And if you have to calve a cow, the barn's really close to the shed, so you can actually bring the cow out and carve it at the shed promptly. And because it's close to the shed, you always check them all the time. You're just always in there. You're picking up those any issues, so you're onto issues so much quicker than you normally are. And with that system, we have actually got rid of milk fever on the farm. I haven't actually dosed a cow on the farm for milk fever for 2 years since I've been transition feeding.
1: So huge animal welfare benefits.
0: Absolutely
1: as well.
0: Huge animal welfare benefits. And every farmer knows that if you've got a downer cow, you've lost a day by the time you actually get it up. Those are huge advantages to actually having a barn and managing it correctly.
2: Of course, there are also environmental benefits too, especially as the farm borders the national park around Mount Taranaki, from which many waterways radiate out.
0: The geography's flat to rolling, quite undulating, so it's easy to manage. The stocking rate's a fairly low stocking rate. It works out around 2.1 cows to the hectare, but you just need that sort of level in high rainfall.
1: That high rainfall, I suppose, that's just the nature of where you are in the region and being on the circular plains around the mountain.
0: Yeah, absolutely. Yeah, I wouldn't want to go any higher, otherwise other issues start appearing. The other thing also is we're system 2-3, so we've a wee bit of in-shed feeding, and that's basically all the girls get. We don't grow maize up here because of the challenges. One is getting the maize in, and the other one is harvesting at the other end. It's usually too wet, and that's by the time the maturity of the maize. So we could probably purchase it in, but I think there's other alternatives, cheaper and just as effective.
1: And obviously the location also influences some of the other ways you farm in terms of when you calve and things like that.
0: I mean, up here we only start on the 10th of August, which is sometimes a month later than most other farmers are calving, but that's just of where you are situated. And we dry off at the end of May. We would be drying off probably at the start of May if we didn't have the barn, so probably The barn probably gives us 4 to 5 weeks extra milk per year, and that's where we always get that lift in production from.
2: All of the farm's waterways have been fully fenced off, and about 36 hectares of the almost 200 hectare property are covered in native bush.
0: Yeah, the farm is 100% compliant. It says they've all got large setbacks on the stream edges. A lot of it was done pre me owning it, but I just had to finish it, and which has been achieved. And it's the final bits of infilling has been done. So so it's just watch it grow, really. There could be some, I don't know whether rule changes, there could be some that we can get some of those carbon credits back from this planting over time when all that comes in. And it could be quite an asset to the farm also in that respect, so it could actually earn income for it. None of it's QE2. There's no massive big blocks on it, but it's just large margins. Most of them are 30 metres wide because they're considerably wide streams and that.
1: Do you want to tell me a little bit about this wetland area we're standing in front of here?
0: Wetland area, it was already in when I purchased the farm, but it had livestock right up to the edges. The fences were here, but they were of disrepair. So the first thing was to actually make sure the livestock were gone and then repair the fences. And a lot of the big trees in the native bush are still here, and I've just infilled for the lake. This little pond here is really, really good in the sense of, like, any rainfall or heavy rain events, it'll go into the pond and it'll actually act as a filter before it actually enters the inner half stream, which is right beside it. The water, it'll turn a bit brown, and then it will clear itself up after a day or so after the event, and the sediment will sit in the pond and in the base of the pond, and it keeps returning clear water back to the stream, so there's really no adverse effects. And because it's at the lower end of the farm and it has a large catchment, it's quite an advantage. And when I'm talking a large rain event, we're talking 250 mils of rain to 300. I mean, a lot of farmers don't experience that.
1: You would, though, given you're around the base of the Maunga and just on the cusp of the bush as well.
0: Yeah, and this end, the southern end of the Maunga, it's always gets the largest amount of rainfall and comes up from the south. So, yeah, we get a big hit. And we can have four seasons in one day, basically, here. It's how it's sort of shaped up for us. But with the bush filtering it, it's a great advantage and it's a great asset for the farm. We're only sharing the farm with our native species. You know, why don't we look after the best of our ability? There's no use in bulldozing anything or any of these streams and or gullies. The capital costs far, you might as well buy another piece of land. So you just regenerate it as best as possible and look after it for the future generations to come.
3: That was Paul Kuriga there, speaking to Janina ahead of the busy calving season at Crystal Rivers in Taranaki. And he's into the second week of calving now, and things are going well. The herd home was especially helpful after they had about 2 inches of snow last week, with calves born in the warm barn environment instead. It's a marathon, not a sprint, though. Calving will only wrap up later next month. Good luck, Paul.
4: Searching for a bit of space debris in a farm paddock is like looking for a needle in a haystack, except you're not quite sure where the haystack is. But this week I took on the challenge, joining farmer and ardent meteorite hunter Steve Wynne-Harris and his mates northeast of Masterton. We were searching for the small fragments of a fireball which crashed through the atmosphere one night 3 weeks ago.
5: What happens? Let's go. Right.
6: This is how we're going to train you up.
7: Yep.
6: That's a little 18 kilogram meteorite that I bought for £20 in Oxford, England. But that's sort of what we're looking for here.
7: Tiny,
6: maybe 50.
7: It?
6: Yeah, it's small, but we found.
7: Steve just holding it between his fingers, and it's probably about, what, 3 centimetres long?
6: Yeah.
7: It's small.
8: Yeah, grams, but
7: we've got a big paddock to go
6: the other
7: Steve.
6: Side of the river, on the first day, just by chance, but I saw a small black stone that proved to be a meteorite. That was confirming this meteorite fall. And that was 9 grams, 8 grams. So that's nearly 20 grams. Yes. I'm going to throw it out in front. I want you to look for it. Don't lose it because it's an actual meteorite. Nothing to do with this one. Oh, it's not easy to see, is it?
7: Yeah, and it's just got itself behind a leaf there.
8: Yeah, that didn't help.
7: It looks a bit like sheep poo.
6: Well, that's the trouble. We've got quite a bit of sheep poo here. We're in a farming paddock here. I'll throw it out here. Watch this. Oh, again, not easy.
7: Not easy.
6: Now you're over the top of it.
7: Yeah.
6: Okay, you've got your eye and that's your training.
7: Okay, so I've got to be looking out for... I'll be stopping to pick at every little bit of sheep poo, I think.
6: That's the problem.
7: Now, what are you holding, Steve?
6: So I've got a metal detector here that the geologists left behind, and they've tuned it to the signature of these meteorites. They're stony meteorites. They're called chondrites. But they've got a higher amount of nickel and iron in them than an earth rock. So this will pick them up. But we're really just doing that to confirm or deny, like quickly, you know, and it doesn't beep. So, because we've found 6 now, small ones, and we're a little bit further south of where the fireball deposited the material. So what happened, round about where the sun is, this fireball came in on the 28th of July. And at 10:26 p.m. and came pouring in over the Rimutakas, and then had 2 big fragmentation events, and so it broke up, so we're not looking for big rocks, and scattered. It's like if you get a handful of builder's mix, and you throw it like that, all the little sand falls down first, and then the little stones, and then the little pebbles, which is where we are now, then the bigger stones, and then the big rocks up in that hill country up there. But so they're few and far between.
7: Oh,
6: hard to find. So here we are.
7: Okay, so there could be millions of them, though.
6: There could be. We know there's six because we found six. They will be here.
7: I actually did hear that meteorite coming through. We thought it was like a truck crashing on the road. It was that loud.
6: No, but everyone around in this area we are, a lot of people heard it. And some lucky people saw the fireball itself.
7: Now, Steve, you've got a couple of mates with you. Your name is?
8: I'm John Murray from Masterton.
7: And?
9: And Chris Garland from Masterton.
7: And why are you guys here?
9: Oh, because you can't resist this jugger. He's at you all the time. You know he's in town and he just won't leave you alone. So you give in and you turn up and you give him a hand for a while.
8: We came last week in the cold and wet and freezed our butts off, but we didn't find anything.
7: Right, we're in a fresh paddock and we've got a small herd of cows come up to just check on us too. So we'll be dealing with them as well.
6: So here's the metal detector. And it's going over that little meteorite that's not part of this fall. You know, this comes from North Africa, but you can hear it.
7: It's signalling, definitely, isn't it?
6: So what we're going to do, the four of us, is we're spread out in a line, 2 or 3 metres apart, and we're going to be walking very slowly, just scanning the ground between us. And if you see something, stop, and I'll come over and then if it does that, we'll all get very excited. Okay. Otherwise, it's probably sheep poos.
7: Okay, off we go.
4: Steve Wynharris is part of a network called Fireball Aotearoa. They have half a dozen meteor cameras pointing skywards around the country, which captured July's fireball event. They worked out where it burst through and where meteor fragments, known as meteorites, would likely have landed, zeroing in on northeastern Wairarapa.
7: It's like looking for a needle in a haystack, I'm sorry to say.
6: Well, just finding the haystack is difficult.
4: Today's search is one of the last, as it gets more and more difficult to find such tiny fragments in the mud and wet of winter. But it's been pretty successful so far. In fact, within an hour of the first hunt starting...
6: I got down and had a look at it, and it looked like a meteorite, but I couldn't believe that in 40 minutes I'd found the first of what is now 11th confirmed fall for New Zealand. So I bagged it, I didn't touch it, I just rolled it, I took a photo, I GPS'd it so I knew the exact spot. I put it in the bag, I sent the photos to my colleagues, and some of them are overseas. And then I went off to a landowner to get access for the next day for the search proper. And it wasn't until later that night when we went onto a WhatsApp call, and there was about 8 of us on the call. And they said, is it magnetic? And I said, I haven't got a magnet. And my hostess, my friend's wife, said, I've got a fridge magnet here. And as I just brought the magnet to the little stone, the little 8-gram stone, it went click onto the magnet and we all just yelled and shouted.
4: And it turned out the likely meteorite fall area worked out by fireball enthusiasts was pretty accurate.
6: Because where we're searching at the moment, only several hundred metres in that direction, we found the fourth piece of the six finds to date. And the landowners were with us when we found it. Geologist to my left spotted it. I saw him stop and look. He had a metal detector with him. As soon as he saw it, I had a look to see what he's looking at, and I could see it from 3 metres away. We were all just whooping and hoofing.
7: How big was it?
6: It was only 12 grams. So, you know, these are, people might think, inconsequential, but the value is they're relics of the formation of the solar system. And they've been out there in the deep freeze of space for 4.5 billion years. And science likes these freshly found ones, because they can inform us a little bit about how the solar system formed and where it came from and where we came from, because, you know, we are all, you know, just children of the stars ourselves, made up of this stuff.
4: We reach the riverside of the paddock. The Ruamahanga meteorite is named after it, and the naming is something that Steve says he had a right to do, as he discovered the first shard. This search area is home to many hill country farmers and hundreds of small block owners, a sector which John, a rural property agent, knows all about.
8: I think most of them probably totally ignore it. There's a few enthusiasts like Steve and some of his mates like us, but unless a meteorite actually falls on their property, they've got too many other things in their lives to worry about. If it was a large one, they might possibly come across it.
7: Because they know the lay of the land well, don't they?
8: They do, but I think what's required is a more focused detail on looking for them than the average farmer who might be roaring around his place on a quad bike.
4: But as Steve points out, farmers have been important in the history of meteorite finds in New Zealand.
6: We get three or four or five a year landing on New Zealand, but often small or not seen. But of the 10th one, my colleagues and I found down at Tekapo, that's now in the Te Huara Otago Museum, because we're doing this for science and for public display and a bit of dissemination of information about the heavens. But your question to John about do farmers find them, yes they do, because of the 11 confirmed meteorites, at least five, it might be six, have been found by farmers. So they've recognised an unusual rock, picked up a rock that was really heavy, and turned out to be an iron meteorite, and taken it to a museum or to some geologists, and it's been confirmed that way. So farmers out there are in the land and they've found them. But those ones have been finds. This is called a fall because it was seen to happen.
4: Getting land access in these situations takes a lot of coordination, as Steve's other mate, ag consultant Chris, explains.
9: Steve, when he first arrived, asked me who this landowner was and that owner was, and I gave him some names, and he said, oh, do you think they'll be receptive? And I said, oh, yeah, sure, they'll be into it. That was the case wherever he went. Having a bit of intro might have helped, but I think farmers are naturally curious people. They're pretty much intrigued by what Steve's up to, and once you meet this guy, I mean, you can't say no to him anyway. So, but it takes that type of PR, I guess, to get that permission. And he'll tell you, but the helpers have to sign an agreement around their right of access and behaviour and no dogs and all that sort of thing. So they're pretty careful about what they do.
6: The area that we're talking about here, I'm a little careful about pinpointing exactly where, because I don't want the public coming out and trespassing, thinking they're going to get rich. This has happened overseas, because they read that a Martian meteorite sold for $1 or $2 million. These aren't Martian meteorites. They're worth $100 or $200 or $300 at most.
4: While Steve has the right to name the find, any rocks found belong to the landowner. They can keep, sell or donate them.
7: And the little ones you've found so far, where are they and what's going to happen to them?
6: So they've been collected and they've gone down to Otago University, where our geologist who was on the search, Dr. Marshall Palmer, so he's already done some analysis now, confirmed what type of chondrite they are. So he'll do more work on that, and bits and pieces will get sent overseas for analysis, and they will be returned, those bits and pieces, because this country has a thing called the Protected Objects Act, which means you cannot export taonga, but also meteorites. There's one little clause in there about meteorites. And then some of these small meteorites will go on public display.
7: How many do you think? You've got to get at work, you guys, because it's cold standing here and a chill wind is coming up. What's the chance of finding one in this paddock?
6: Well, we're in the dying days of the search. I've probably put about 12 days of my life into this, but I'm an unpaid junior shepherd in our business. And I just said, for the first search, I said to my son Jason, I'm going to give up the lambing beat for a few days. I'm going down to the Wairarapa for a few days. And I thought it was only going to be 3 or 4, and it was 10. And then I went back and did some lambing beats for 4 or 5 days, and then I've come back just for another 3 days, unfinished business. But, I can see why people get gold fever. I guess I've got meteorite fever.
8: Righto. Where are we going, Steve?
10: Because we've got a funny shaped paddock, haven't we?
4: Yeah. Steve Wynne-Harris and his mates John Murray and Chris Garland. And Steve's been out with his eyes and metal detector, and also in the last few days dragging a large magnet behind him in search of meteorites. Hard work. Well, we're just about out of time. Before we go, a reminder to check out our website for photos and more information on the stories you've heard today. 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
4: Until next time, from me, Sally Round.
3: And me, Duncan Smith.
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Country Life. We'll have a new episode of Country Life Friday night after the 7 o'clock news, and at 7 on Saturday morning. Then the last play, of course, is Monday morning at 1:15 here on the All Night program, and then we're off to a renewed Country Life for the rest of the week. It is 12 and a half minutes away from the news and weather at 2, and racing has resumed at the Dutch Grand Prix this morning after Liam Lawson's teammate this weekend, Red Bull teammate, Max Verstappen, crashed out on the second lap and hit some water, or not water, but damp patch, and he had the wrong tyres on and hit the wall, and he was out. He's fine, walked away, which is great, but the car was not. Everything was slowed down. They had an extra formation lap when they came out of pit lane, and then finally got underway again, and immediately, having gone in with Lando Norris of McLaren leading the race, Kimi Antonelli of Mercedes was second when the red flag came out, and he very carefully and very cleverly overtook Lando Norris very quickly on that first resumption lap, which is the third lap, I guess, for the race. And so at the moment, Andrea Kimi Antonelli is leading for Mercedes ahead of McLaren's Lando Norris. And in third spot, Oscar Piastri from McLaren got up into third from fifth. New Zealand's Liam Lawson in Red Bull on soft tyres, currently still seventh on the resumed race. So he's in the right half of the field, that's for sure. Let's get closer to the top of the hour with Neil Finn and Dizzy Heights.

Oh, Dusty Springfield, anyone who had a heart, that's a heartbreaker. Burt Bacharach, Hal David, Neil Finn and Dizzy Heights. Before that, the title track from the 2014 album. We're going with Sam Lee to the news, and meeting is a pleasant place.

This is the Pacific Service of Radio New Zealand. We're now closing on this frequency. Our transmission will continue in a few moments on 7440 kHz in the 41-metre band. Retune now to 7440 kHz in the 41-metre band. This is New Zealand.

0: RNZ News at 2. Morena, good morning. I'm Vicky Mackay. Charities say they're struggling to meet rising demand with precarious funding. Dozens of not-for-profit organisations were at a hui last week to discuss the challenges facing the industry. Attendees told RNZ the sector needs to work better together. Most said funding is a major issue, and especially during short-term contracts which don't offer long-term stability. The National Party's finance spokesperson says taxing banks more would increase the cost of living. The party has ruled out new taxes if re-elected to govern after raising the possibility of three new taxes a fortnight ago: a bed tax, a bank tax, and a fuel excise increase. Nicola Willis says she's looked into taxing banks to ensure the sector is paying its fair share and has found there is no mechanism that wouldn't be borne by people in their mortgages or bank fees. The National Party leader Christopher Luxon says the pledge not to introduce more taxes will be written into any future coalition agreements. He says taxes will be the defining theme of the election. Russia has withdrawn its ambassador to Britain, prompting fears of a total breakdown in communication between Moscow and London. No replacement has been announced for Andrei Klein. I beg your pardon, that's Andrei Keelan. BBC's Joe Inwood reports.
1: Kremlin had been Moscow's man in London since November 2019, taking an increasingly hostile line towards his hosts, especially since the invasion of Ukraine. In April, speaking to the BBC, he did not deny that Russia was tracking British submarines, but asked why it would be interested in what he called very old, outdated nuclear warheads. Despite the often undiplomatic nature of the relationship, the fact that Russia has withdrawn its top man without nominating a replacement does signal a further deterioration.
0: In Australia, the New South Wales government is gearing up to take action over what it sees as an alarming rise in online sexual content and the young people's exposure to it. The ABC's Nandini Dee has the details.
2: A roundtable is being pulled together by the state government in response to increasing concerns about sexual content online and its impact on children and teenagers. With more details on the plans for the roundtable expected in the coming days, Education Minister Prue Carr says horrific content is being circulated as normal sexual behaviour online, including AI-generated content. Community leaders and experts are being called in to discuss a direction for future reforms to educate and protect children and teenagers beyond the classroom.
0: Authorities in France are recalling more than a quarter of a million condoms, which could be defective. It says most have been sold online by Asian sellers, but some were in shops and pharmacies. The country's anti-fraud and health agencies say laboratory tests have found that two non-compliant products presented risks of bursting or had perforations. They say of the 260,000 condoms being recalled, around 1,000 boxes or 240,000, I beg your pardon, they say around 1,000 boxes or 40,000 individual condoms had already been sold. In sport, all eyes on the Dutch Grand Prix this morning, with New Zealand driver Liam Lawson qualifying eighth for the Formula One Dutch Grand Prix, which started this morning at 1 o'clock. Lawson was promoted to Red Bull this week, and his teammate Max Verstappen started ahead of him in seventh position. Britain's Lando Norris started on pole for McLaren, next to George Russell for Mercedes. Well, after lap two, the red flag came out after three-time Dutch Grand Prix champion Max Verstappen for Red Bull crashed into the wall. Liam Lawson, already directly behind him, took evasive action and went past unscathed, fortunately. However, that did cause the race to halt into the pits. Everyone went back to the pits while they cleared the course. The Max Verstappen's car was undrivable, so he was left stranded. The race resumed with an extra formation lap, and there is rain expected to start shortly. However, there has been some changes on the track. Andrea Kimi Antonelli overtook Lando Norris on the restart to the 1-2. So that was Mercedes 1 with Kimi Antonelli, and Lando Norris for McLaren was second. That since then, we've got Lewis Hamilton out leading the pack at the moment. Everyone has just pitted. So there is a sort of a bit of an interval drive going on. Antonelli is currently second, Norris is third, Russell is fourth. New Zealand Lawson had to pit. He is looking like he's in eighth position after pitting. He had a 3.3 second pit. But at the stage, we're only lap 24 of 72, so a long way to go in the Dutch Grand Prix, and that's the news.
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0: Short forecast from Met Service to midnight Rahina, Monday the 24th of August, Northland to Waitomo, also Coromandel Peninsula and Bay of Plenty, fine apart from some morning cloud. Taranaki, Tuhoro Whenua, Kapiti Coast, also the Central High Country, partly cloudy, isolated showers retreating to the Central High Country before dawn. Tairawhiti, Gisborne, Hawke's Bay, Wairarapa and Wellington, you can expect a fine day, fine starting Monday of a working week for some. For Nelson, Marlborough, Canterbury and Otago, except for Clutha, fine with some morning frosts in those sheltered places, some high cloud expected from afternoon. Buller to Fiordland, your showers turn to rain about Fiordland and also for the ranges of Westland later today. Southland and Clutha, your showers persist about Stewart Island, but they do clear the mainland this morning and become fine. For the Chatham Islands, your showers are possibly heavy and thundery before dawn, but easing to the odd shower this morning. Those severe gales affecting parts of central and southern New Zealand have eased. All warnings and watches for the event are now lifted. However, if you are travelling on the Milford Road, please be aware that snow showers were affecting the highest parts of the road Sunday evening between 6 and 11 p.m, so it's fair to assume there may be some icy areas. It is 7:30 past 2 on RNZ National 101 FM. Good morning and welcome to the All Night Programme for those of you who've just checked in to see what condition your condition is in. I can tell you that coming up in this hour, it's all about Crimes New Zealand, the New Zealand podcast series on Crimes New Zealand. Marie Dryberg QC discusses the killing of pizza delivery driver Michael Choi in 2001. The Crimes New Zealand podcast series resumes. First one was last week. We're getting back into it again this week, and that's coming away at around 2:15. In the meantime, we're on the desert road. Not quite literally.

0: The very sweet voice of Ya Ali Naim, and accompanied by Israeli-born French-based singer-songwriter David Donatien as well, and that waltzing folk pop ballad. Before that, Kenny Sterling crooning behind the wheel on the desert road from the alias of Tamaki Makaro, singer-songwriter and producer Matt Hunter. In 2022, Kenny Sterling is his alter ego when he's truck driving on the desert road. It's 2:15 on RNZ National 101 FM. If you've just arrived, good morning. Now, we are going to launch into another episode of Crimes NZ. Today, we're looking back at one of New Zealand's most shocking crimes. In 2001, it was the killing of pizza delivery driver Michael Choi. Choi was robbed and fatally attacked by six offenders, all under the age of 17. Bailey Jr. Kurariki was 12 at the time, and he became New Zealand's youngest convicted killer. Defence lawyer Murray Dryberg QC represented one of the other teenagers who was found guilty of manslaughter for his role in the attack. She spoke with Jesse Mulligan about the case, and I can imagine that as it is, there is detail about the case, you can be prepared to hear some of that in this content.
1: This was a one strike with a baseball bat, and it brings into line one of the big themes is that youth, they don't understand the consequences. It wasn't meant to end up as it did in this particular case. These were all young people, apart from one who had a little bit of anger issues. None of them were on their way to any sort of pathway to homicide or serious violence.
2: Defence lawyer Marie Dyberg KC represented one of the other teenagers who was found guilty of manslaughter for his role in the attack. And Jessie spoke to her earlier this week.
1: Good morning, Jessie.
3: Gosh, once again, you were right at the centre of it. It must be so interesting when you're deeply embedded in a case to be watching the blanket wall-to-wall media coverage and thinking, well, you got that right, you got that wrong, that's deeply unhelpful. You know, it must be sometimes frustrating, I guess.
1: Well, I think one of the main things when I was refreshing my memory in this, and I found a review, government review, and it talked about the group of six who attacked Michael Choi. Now, this is not to undermine the terrible tragedy for him and his family, but this was a one strike with a baseball bat. And it was one, and it brings into line one of the big themes, because I went through this right from the day they got charged all the way through and all the way through to the post-sentencing, is that youth, they don't understand the consequences. It wasn't meant to end up as it did in this particular case. These were all young people, apart from one who had a little bit of anger issues. None of them were on their way to any sort of pathway to homicide or serious violence. They just weren't in that situation.
3: Yeah.
1: And on the night that they decided to do what they did, and that is lure, and they did lure him, poor Michael Choi, things were different. They knew he'd be carrying cash. We didn't have credit cards or prepayment in those days. And they had partied and celebrated my client's girlfriend's birthday. So in the early hours of the morning, let's get some more pizza, let's get a bit more food, a little bit more alcohol. And of course, in their minds, and often with youth, and I've certainly found out over the years dealing with cases of serious violence and homicide, a baseball bat for them was just an intimidation tool. It was never going to be a lethal weapon. And so they were going to either present it, they might give him a hit, that would make him hand over the money and the pizza, and that's all there was to it. The interesting sideline for this was my godson, who was 17 at the time, during this trial, arrived home to debrief with my other lawyer who was helping me, Lee Langridge. And he had a friend who, innocent party, got hit with a baseball bat, but luckily, they could deal with him straight away and take part of his skull out. Mm. So the brain had somewhere to go. And my godson said, well, I was the only one who wasn't crying and saying, my friend's going to die. So we said, I said, why? Because somewhere in his mind, he's so strongly attached to his family, very strong family, and he was not going to cause grief. And my godson, who has pretty much was living with me at the time, said, no, because nobody gets killed with one hit with a softball bat. Mm. And there it was. And that is exactly, they do not see the consequences of one, in this case, death, two, a life imprisonment.
3: No.
1: They just do not see those consequences.
3: No, I mean, so many crimes, just stupid decisions or poor regulation of emotions.
1: Yeah.
3: It's not the always the calculating kind of premeditated thing we think it is. Lots to chat about, and we always kind of start our episodes by talking about the victim. Who was Michael Choi?
1: Well, Michael Choi, he was one of three children. Father was a doctor. The parents were separated. And Michael was a little bit slow educationally, but he had a fiance. They lived together, and he, of course, did this to get extra money, you know, for the wedding. And he was probably just a non-complicated young man, apparently very easygoing and very trusting. Unfortunately for him, of course, when he got hit, he wandered around aimlessly, didn't know where he was dazed, and then eventually made his way back to his father's place and was able to ring the bell, but of course it was all too late for him. So the sad thing for Michael was he was very happy with his fiancée. He was very happy with what he did with his time, and apparently he just loved people, and sadly he was taken by something so thoughtless.
3: You've talked a bit about what happened on the night, but you know, who planned the attack? How did it all unfold?
1: It was quite spontaneous because they'd partied and they were celebrating the girlfriend, my client's girlfriend's birthday. She was turning 17. And this is why she wasn't so much in the youth court. So they were just partying. They were drinking and they were eating food, and then they decided they were still hungry, wanted more alcohol, and then this random idea, because none of them, as I say, they weren't on that path of criminality. None of them were.
3: Really?
1: And they said, oh, let's get someone to come and we'll show the baseball bat and they'll give us the pizza, we just have to ring, and we'll take his money. It'll all be very easy. So what you have is a 16-year-old at the end of a baseball bat, adrenaline absolutely racing through him, nervous. So when, of course, he strikes, instead of just showing the bat, and no doubt Michael probably would have just handed over the piece,

0: I was more of a mum figure probably. Mm. So he was sharp and he was quick. But, and I got jury feedback on this, that they were outraged because a teacher gave evidence to say he's a bad boy, he's always causing trouble, and he doesn't bother coming to school. They expelled him and put him in the hands of his 10-year-old alcoholic mother and said, you homeschool him and you discipline him. So here is truancy. Is one thing I really am passionate about because education and all the schooling that it brings with it to cope with
1: life.
0: It's
1: the pathway out, isn't it?
0: Absolutely. Mm. Education is definitely the pathway out. So he was mature enough to mix with older kids because he was quite, as I say, quite educated in his own way. He was intelligent. And is quite cheeky, so he fitted in.
1: Mm.
0: And that's where he gravitated. Of course his mother was never going to. And his whole thing at the end when the verdicts were in and he got the manslaughter, and I went down briefly to see my client to say, look, now's not the time. We will talk. I will come back to you because I had a relationship with him at the time. So I turned to go back, and in the custody area down at the High Court, there was the room and there were windows. And there was Bailey, little Bailey, and like an angel. He looked like an angel.
1: He was a baby face,
0: wasn't he? Oh, he was beautiful to look at. And he's looking out at me and he's shaking. And I could tell he's crying. And there's a social worker, male social worker there. So I went into the room and he's sobbing and he's like, he could hardly breathe. He's crying. And he only really came up to just above my waist. And I said to him, do you want a hug? And he said, yes, please. And he just grabbed hold of me.
1: Gosh.
0: But the social worker over his head said, thank you so much. We're not allowed to touch them. He wanted the social worker to actually do what I did, but they're not allowed to. And there was the little boy that can't believe how we in the situation. And the true impact for him was not a callous killer at all. It was this lonely, lost boy, lost to the system. The school kicked him out. Where else was he going to go?
1: Yeah, there'll be some people listening who will be uncomfortable with giving him any sort of humanity or empathy or understanding. They might feel as if this is somehow justifying or ameliorating what he did, but it's really just to point out how these things, how someone might get to the stage in their life when they're completely abandoned by everyone, when they don't seem to have many options. They have one stupid night. You know, some people might see it as, you know, evil what they've done, whatever, but I think it does help to see the human inside.
0: These were not evil people. My client's parents took them from where they were living because they were getting into trouble and wanted a better life for them. And they were both hard workers and educated. You know, these were not killers. These were not evil, awful people. But you need to look and say, what were the at-risk signs, and how do you get into early intervention? It doesn't help Michael Choi. He still remains dead. But they had all the things that, as I say, truancy. They weren't at school. They got behind in school. They got into other peers who had nothing else to do. So they sit round through the day, probably smoke a bit of dope at that time, and talk about what's cool and whatever in this unreal world they live in.
1: Yeah.
0: And you can pick those kids up early, and if we only put the money and the resources, we wouldn't have had all of this loss and costs, and you have to say you can rescue them.
1: I'm speaking with defence lawyer Marie Dyberg. This is Crimes NZ. Excuse me, we're talking about the 2001 murder of pizza delivery driver Michael Choi. Was it pretty clear what had happened? You couldn't really, as a defence lawyer, you

0: couldn't really push back on the facts.
1: No, the facts were very clear.
0: Yeah. Mm. So how do you defend someone in this situation?
1: Intent. What did they know? Mm. What did they anticipate? Did they have murderous intent, or was it manslaughter where you were, you know, part of something that could have led to that? You could have got a full acquittal, perhaps. Mm. So in this case, the facts were clear. And I had the situation of going out to the Papakura police station three times on the Saturday, once on the Sunday, because the police were trying desperately to get my client to make a statement and trap them into confessing to murderous intent, which wasn't the way of it. But he got manslaughter. It was the right result for him. And so that's how I defended him.
0: Yeah. And then there was, I mean, for the other accused, there was a problem with the confession. There was a problem with the police interview of the youngest, Bailey.
1: Of Bailey, that's right. So, and the methods, they broke all the rules when they interviewed him. And so initially the High Court allowed the confession in, but it went to the Court of Appeal and they went, no, too many rules broken here. This is not a voluntary confession. And so they ruled his confession out. My client did not make a confession. I made sure of that. And of course, you know, that that assisted, you know, what the outcome of the verdict was.
0: Yeah. Which was manslaughter, and I guess who knows whether they would have been convicted of murder if the confession had been left in. Why did the police stuff it up so bad? I mean, I've actually got a quote from the detective sergeant here. We stuffed up and we have to admit it.
1: Yeah.
0: So there was no doubt whether they'd got that wrong.
1: Well, sometimes a lot of these things, the police do breach the rules and stuff up in these circumstances. And I hope that the court goes along with them, because if they thought they stuffed it up and knew they stuffed it up, then why are they fighting to keep the confession in? So we sometimes see, well, we'll chance our arm, nine times it'll stay in, and if we lose one, it's not going to matter.
0: Mm.
1: And it's interesting, because just for the public listening and saying you have to pay a heavy price for the rest of your life for something such as this. My client absolutely was agreed to this, was not allowed to have a psychologist test him if he was coping with the trial. He wasn't given pencils and papers to scribble and draw during the course of the trial. And he was the one who sat there and he participated. And I still get choked up and feel goosebumpy at this part. And the father was giving evidence. He very respectfully gave evidence.
0: It's Michael Choi's father?
1: Absolutely, the doctor.
0: Mm.
1: And he talked about how the bell rang, and the security bell, and he knew it was Michael. He had a friend there, so he went down. Michael was halfway up, you know, the grass. And then he collapsed. So the father, of course, grabbed the son, grabbed Michael, and he gave evidence that, and as I held him and my friend went to ring the emergency services, I wiped the blood and vomitus from his face. I just myself reacted, and I still react. I'm reacting right now. Mm-hmm. But I looked at my client, and the face he showed was utter shock.
0: Mm.
1: He put his head down. And you know how sometimes you can cry and you say the tears were globs.
0: Mm-hmm.
1: And I said to Lee, look at Philip. And those globs of tears were just dropping on the desk in front of him. That this, he felt the father's pain and the tragedy of it all.
0: The parents both said they were pleased with the verdicts when they came out. And okay, can you help us out? What were the verdicts for everyone?
1: There were two murder. One was the batter and the other was the girlfriend. and
0: because she had suggested that,
1: and she was the ringleader, really saying the planner and doing that, and the others got manslaughter.
0: And they said they expected your client to be charged with murder. They considered him the ringleader. Was there some doubt as to who?
1: No. And when I got my instructions as well, he wasn't the ringleader, but he was sort of a natural leader as a person.
0: And one of the oldest as well.
1: Yeah, and he sort of had a face that was, he looked older. He looked about 18, but he often looked quite serious. Like for nearly 6 months, he wouldn't talk to me. He would sit in a chair. He'd bend over. His face was nearly on the ground. I would be talking to him, my face nearly on the ground. I was a lot more supple back then. And then we started to talk, but he wasn't the ringleader. And he absolutely had no idea that, in actual fact, that Michael would be hit, that they'd just show the bat.
0: Yeah.
1: And so, in theory, it was the right decision. But the judge certainly gave him a serve. He got a very serious outcome.
0: Were you pleased with the verdict?
1: No. Oh, with the verdict, yes. Yeah. It was the right verdict. And I have no doubts about
0: that. So your defence or your case was that it's not murder, it's manslaughter, is that
1: Absolutely.
0: Right?
1: Absolutely, yes.
0: Not that it wasn't manslaughter.
1: No, it was. Yeah. It wasn't a full acquittal.
0: Okay, and the media attention. Lots of people will remember. You know, New Zealand's youngest killer. Does that affect your job at all?
1: No, it didn't affect my job, but I really felt for Bailey, who suffered for many years later. And some people might say, "Well, you know, he's all part and parcel."
0: Yeah.
1: He was 12 years old and he would be stepped out, you know, when he was in the youth homes. You think you're
0: because he was famous.
1: Oh, famous. You think you're so tough. And every time there was so much publicity, there's Bailey, youngest killer in New Zealand. How was he ever going to properly rehabilitate, learn to cope with the fact he was part of taking somebody's life when there it was again? And people berating him, labelling him for the evil person that he never was. So there was real consequences for him that were way disproportionate to what his punishment should be. Of course he should have been punished, but not like that.
0: What happens to a 12-year-old who's convicted of manslaughter?
1: Exactly. And when you have an alcoholic mother and a father who's not around, where are they? They're put in some sort of home where they're underfunded and under-resourced. They're put in there with older people who are more criminal. That's all they talk about. Some of them are good with my client, and he's not the only one, actually, because I had another 16-year-old charged with murder, got manslaughter. They have hidden talents. And with my client, with Philip, he discovered music. He discovered he could play the guitar, and he was a leader. But the other thing he could do was he could write. He wrote poetry. He wrote thoughts in a way I could never have written. Mm. And I was able to ask for some of this, and I would get it from him. And he learned that that he was actually a poet. Never knew it before.
0: Mm.
1: But he wouldn't have learned that had he kept going on the path he was going.
0: So was he rehabilitated? Did he get his life back on track?
1: Yes, he did. He had one little slip up, but he's well settled. He's family. He's got children, and he has. I think because he took responsibility, and in the public eye, he didn't scribble and draw, and he didn't look to a psychologist to baby him. He fronted up and faced what he did, and he talked to me like that. And after it was over, he did actually ring me after the verdict sometime, and we kept in touch, and he said, "Oh, you're still my lawyer." I said, "Oh, Philip, we're joined at the hip. Of course I'll be your lawyer." He said, "Oh," he said, "that's good." He said, "Because I really think you're my friend as well."
0: Yeah.
1: You know, and that's a boy who took responsibility and himself was able, but he also had good parents. He was lucky he had good parents. Mm.
0: What happened to Bailey Kurereke, who presumably is, what, late 30s now?
1: Yes, he would be, because back then, 12 years old, he went through a few minor callbacks, and there were the media, photos and all the rest of it.
0: What do you mean callbacks, as in got in trouble again?
1: Really minor sort of things, minor things. But there's all the publicity again. I'm not sure where he is at the moment. Mm. I think for a while he was going to go to Australia where he wasn't known. And I was able to keep kind of knowledgeable about where he was, but I wouldn't know for the last 15 years.
0: The whole thing's desperately sad, isn't it?
1: Very sad. Mm. Very sad.
0: And Michael Choi's mother, I understand she lost faith in the justice system during the process. I don't know if you had much contact with the family.
1: No, we usually don't.
0: Yeah.
1: We usually don't.
0: Okay. And did the case have an effect on public policy or anything? Because the whole country's watching.
1: Yeah,
0: and there was suddenly, presumably, this fear or feeling that youth crime was out of control.
1: Yes. Well, there was a government review of this particular case in particular, and there was a think tank, and there were policies and intervention strategies that were set. You can find it on
0: the report highlights three key areas for improvement: identifying the causes of criminal behaviour and effective interventions. That's sort of what you were talking about.
1: Yes,
0: keeping young people engaged in education, what you were saying, and ensuring better training and coordination among those responsible for responding to youth offending.
1: Well,
0: if you spot a problem,
1: absolutely,
0: everyone should know about it.
1: And I'm a great believer and supporter, and certainly have been for many, many years, of community policing and getting police officers back in the community, back on the street, getting to know the families. So the families get to know and trust the police. They come then to the police. My boy's out of control. And, of course, we had the glue-sniffing period as well. But that was that review. Sadly, in the best will in the world, it's the same as the recent military boot camp initiative, not funded, not resourced, and yet you think of all the money that's spent keeping people in prison, victims, what they go through. It doesn't make sense. We know what the solutions are. Just give us the right people and the resources, and you will avoid so many of these cases. It's simple.
2: Veteran Defence Counsel Marie Dreiberg, QC, speaking with Jesse Mulligan from the Crimes NZ podcast today, focusing on the 2001 killing of pizza delivery driver Michael Choi and the fallout from that particular incident and the ramifications for the New Zealand legal system. It is 18 minutes away from the news and weather. It's 3 on RNZ National 101 FM. If you would like to hear that podcast again, or perhaps share with a friend, you can text all night to 2101, text all night to 2101, and you will get the all night program automated response, which gives you our address. You can click on the address and that will give you the rundown of the program. But I had a look at the rundown of the program, and Crimes New Zealand was an extra. It was inserted into the spot that says Kiwi Sporting History, which is not applicable this morning. Today it's Crimes New Zealand. So there are two separate addresses on the back of the all-night program address. One is work. That was about the allocation of chores around the house and the concept of balancing their household responsibilities, which you think people would know that by now, but anyway, they don't. So it was an interesting perspective. A young man has got a podcast that he uses, and he interviewed Jesse about it, and Jesse's eyes were opened as well, which was interesting because Jesse is very much the hands-on in the kitchen man in his home. But he touched on a whole lot of things about sharing the load and not just assuming to be wait to be told. Actually, the logical thing is to actually engage and see what needs to be done. But then I guess you've got to see it, don't you? Moving right along from that dangerous subject, Crimes New Zealand. I've put the address for Crimes on there as well because it's a brand new podcast season and it's in the sixth or seventh season of the New Zealand Crime Podcast. It is on our podcast page. But if you text the All Night program, you will get the link that for that program we've just heard. And good morning to you, Doug, in Cambridge. He says, good morning, a start to a new week and full of promise. Kind regards from the hard yards man, Doug in Cambridge. Tipping my hat to you, Doug, and your hard yards and the fact that you're full of promise in the week ahead. That's wonderful. And Lynn in Nelson, my apologies. Your message didn't drop in until a little bit later and we were mid-program before I could respond. So, Linda, lovely to hear from you as well. Between now and 3 o'clock, it's music to get us there. And then after three this morning, we are resuming our reading of Sensible Sinning by Bernard Brown, adapted and read by Owen Scott. It's a listen live at 3:05. And then Tech Life comes our way at 3:30. Can I tackle aviation's climate problem, or can AI tackle, not me, but can AI tackle aviation's climate problem? Talking cloudy lines in the sky caused by aircraft engines, they're called contrails, they're harmful to the environment, and now a project is underway using AI, artificial intelligence, to reduce the amount of contrails generated by aircraft. Tech Life will explain the rest. I'm not going to even attempt to. So we'll look forward to that in the next hour. Between now and then, we have lots to offer you, starting with, she says with enthusiasm here, in this hour, I was going to play the Notting Hillbillies, actually, and Your Own Sweet Way, which I think we will go with.

Graham Parsons, Emmylou Harris and the Return of the Grievous Angel. Before that, the Notting Hillbillies with Your Own Sweet Way. Getting closer to the top of the hour now with Inglewood from Katie Lang.

0: RNZ News at 3. Morena, good morning. I'm Vicky Mackay. The MP for Palmerston North says the local community is still in a state of shock after a fleeing driver critically injured a police officer. The constable was laying road spikes on Kairanga Bunnythorpe Road around 2 o'clock on Saturday morning when the car hit him, throwing him several metres. He was airlifted to Wellington Hospital in a critical condition while a second officer was treated for minor injuries. Tangi Utukeri says police officers put themselves in harm's way every day in order to keep the community safe. He said this incident is a reminder of the risks they face in the line of duty. Four people have been arrested after a fight in central Auckland last night. Officers were called to the intersection of Wellesley Street East and Queen Street just after 6:30 to reports of a group of people fighting. The police say two of the people involved were injured and have been taken to hospital. They say the other two are in custody and charges are pending. The opposition Labour Party has laid out its plans to get the books back into shape and to return a surplus. The party's released its fiscal strategy, promising to slash debt and be in surplus in the 2029-30 financial year. Labour's finance and economy spokesperson, Barbara Edmonds, says there are three parts to the policy. She says government spending will be more transparent with the establishment of an independent parliamentary budget office. The weather will be turning in the coming days and unseasonable temperatures in the 20s are forecast. Some parts of the country have experienced a polar blast from Antarctica in recent days with sub-zero temperatures. Twizel dipped to -5 and Tomaranui to -3. In the coming week, Hawke's Bay, Napier and eastern parts of the South Island are set for high temperatures in the low 20s because of warm winds from Australia. Sewage sludge has been transformed into premium-level compost in a trial that could eventually save Carterton District Council's ratepayers the cost of sending sludge to landfill. The council teamed up with the company Composting NZ last year to trial the solution for managing sludge at its wastewater treatment plant in Dalefield. The trial involved building a composting pad and storage area and transforming 763 tonnes of sludge into 455 tonnes of A-grade compost that could be used on farms. The Carterton Mayor, Steve Cretney, has told Local Democracy Reporting the trial, which cost $450,000, has given the council valuable information and the results are encouraging. And in sport, the All Blacks head coach Dave Rennie has named his team to play the South African Lions at Ellis Park in Johannesburg this coming Wednesday, the 26th of August at 5 a.m. New Zealand time. The All Blacks team is captained by Patrick Tuipulotu and it features the return of 56 test cap first five, Richie Mwanga. The team also features test debut Asali Loaki, Samisoni Toke Aho, Pasilo Tosi, Sam Darry, Patrick Tuipulotu at number five is captain, Wallace Atiti at six, Ethan Blackadder at seven, and Samisi Talieloa at number eight. Number nine features Noah Holtham, and he's had three test caps, but his first game on tour. Richie Mwanga, as I mentioned, at first five, Imoni Narawa at 11, Timothy Tavatava Nawai at 12, Rico Ioane 13, and Fihi Fini Anganofo on the other wing at 14, Bowden Barrett at fullback. Test debutant Bradley Slater is on the bench at 16, Ofa Tangafasi, 68 test caps to his name, also on the bench. Sola Maul, the prop, will make his All Black debut if he comes off the bench against the South African Lions, and Jamie Hanna is also there with Peter Lakai. Carl Preston, who has played every game so far on tour, he comes in will be his third test cap. Josh Jacob will make his test debut if he comes off the bench, and Anton Lennart-Brown might get his 92nd cap. It's an historic first encounter between South Africa's Lions franchise and the All Blacks, who played the Lions' predecessor Transvaal selection sides eight times between 1928 and 1976. The 1928 match was the very first game ever played at Ellis Park and helped establish the legacy for what is one of world rugby's most iconic grounds. At the Dutch Formula One Grand Prix today, New Zealand's Liam Lawson is sitting still in seventh position, started on seventh and remains on seventh. He started on eighth actually and went to seventh after his teammate Max Verstappen hit the wall in the second lap and his car was out of commission. So that was the end of the three-time Dutch champion Formula One home track Grand Prix. Currently, McLaren's Lando Norris, who started on pole, lost it to Kimi Antonelli, slipped back to third behind George Russell, has regained it at the moment. It looks like, no, actually, it's Norris. Yes, Lando Norris is in first place at the moment, Antonelli second, and Russell is third. Liam Lawson is seventh. That's the very latest after 71 of 72 laps in the Dutch Grand Prix. And that's the news.
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0: Short forecast from Met Service to midnight, Rahina, Monday the 24th of August. Northland to Waitomo, also Coromandel Peninsula and Bay of Plenty. Fine apart from some morning cloud. Taranaki to Horowhenua, Kapiti Coast, also the Central High Country, partly cloudy. Isolated showers retreating to the Central High Country before dawn. Tairawhiti, Gisborne, Hawke's Bay, Wairarapa and Wellington, expecting a fine day. Nelson, Marlborough, Canterbury and Otago, except for Clutha, fine with some morning frosts and sheltered places, some high cloud from afternoon. Buller to Fiordland, showers turning to rain about Fiordland and the ranges of Westland later. Southland and Clutha, showers persisting about Stewart Island, but clearing the mainland this morning and becoming fine. Chatham Islands, showers possibly heavy and thundery before dawn, easing to the odd shower this morning. The severe gales affecting parts of central and southern New Zealand have eased. All warnings and watches for the event are now lifted. However, if you're travelling on the Milford Road, please be aware that snow showers were affecting the highest parts of the road Sunday evening between 6 and 11pm, and it's fair to assume that there may be some icy areas at the top of the Milford Road. I'll have more news and weather as usual at 4, including the coastal forecast. It is 8 minutes past 3. If you've just arrived, good morning and welcome to Monday. 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The setting is the middle of the 1960s, when Bernard took a break from lecturing in law and took a real job in Canberra and New Guinea, working on pre-independence New Guinea law.

We all have acquaintances who look and sound good on TV. I've been awful, at best a huffing-puffing blancmange. But my worst media performance was a contribution to a radio news program. A reporter rang me early one day at home. Grumpily, I said I honestly didn't know anything about the latest statistics on women's crime or what they signified. I gave the caller the number of my colleague, Alan Nixon, the expert in such matters. "Well, can you give me some idea of the questions to ask this guy?" pleaded the reporter. I barked back that that was his job, not mine. Then I relented a tad and mapped out a few lines of inquiry. That took longer than expected, so I ended up banging the receiver down and then going back to bed. At lunchtime at the bar at Old Government House, the attendant eyed me nervously. As he poured me my half pint, he said, "Don't you have any time at all for women?" "What on earth was he on about?" I asked. "Well, on the midday news, you sounded pretty ratty on their crime figures. It's coming up again at 1 p.m. I'll turn on the news and we should get you on again with a bit of luck." The fellow who had rung me at home evidently had not contacted Alan Nixon and was too indolent to do anything but piece together bits of the backgrounder to the questions I'd cantankerously fed him. I felt exploited and manipulated, but had to concede he'd done a plausible patchwork job converting my questions into my answers. It didn't commend me to the women in my criminology class. Only a few months earlier, a lecturer in the arts faculty had been abducted from his house. For something to do with being unpleasant to female students, he'd been tied up outside the zoo, above the motorway, with a scabrously worded notice about his head. The gender atmosphere, especially around the university after the zoo incident, was bristly. One day, a woman with a warm voice rang me at home. Her name was Fiona Samuels. She had read my poem, Best Friend, featuring a canine pet who speaks. Could she base a short film on the poem? "Absolutely," I said. "And yes, she could use the title." Fiona rang again 5 months later. The film's marketing people, whoever they were, wanted the title changed. Could it please be Bitch? That got me worried. "If it's the only way ahead, do so," I said, "but please keep my name out of it, out of the acknowledgements, out of everything." Bitch was premiered at the Auckland Short Film Festival at the Civic. I didn't go. Through a friend, I sent my apology and blessings to Fiona. That was a Saturday. On the following Monday morning, I went into my office at the university. Outside my door there was a jostling cluster of 15 or 20, all women. Women who no longer thought of themselves as girls. The kind who could be relied upon to give you a rough time at a lecture if you weren't fully prepared or empathetic. One called out as I approached, "Some of us were at the festival on Saturday, the short films. One was called Bitch." "Oh my God," I thought. "Yes, Bitch, can you believe it, this day and age? And your name was on it, in the credits." Another woman took over. "Based on a poem by Bernard Brown." All of them showed faces as long and as aggrieved as the Wicked Witches of the West. I heard myself commence in abject fear. It wasn't to do with me. You know, things sometimes get crossed, like wires. It was called Best Friend." There were disbelieving guffaws. I staggered on. The producers changed it. The last thing, as you all know, is that I would want to upset ladies, women like you. The producers or marketers changed it to, well, what it is now. I could not summon the courage to repeat the word bitch. As I shakily sought the lock to my room, the muttering mob pressed in on me. I went inside and most of them piled in after me. "Look here, if you don't believe me, I'll ring the people who made the film." As one, they laughed. They roared with laughter. They fell about. They fell inside the room and at the doorway.
I could hear the doors of my colleagues opening curiously. One of the women, managing to find her voice, gasped, "Hold on, Bernie, it's a joke, a set-up, just to see how a so-called liberated old bloke like you would react." It was a cool film. Pretty cool title, too. The jollity went on. Frankly, I was greatly relieved, but I did wonder what they might have made of my possibly unconvincing disavowal of Fiona in the film title. I thought I'd better say something. Phew! Look, you all got me a bit worried there for a minute or two. I must confess, for a second, no more, just a second, I had visions of history repeating, you know, a bit of tying up at the zoo with a placard over my head. "Yes," said one of the jollier ones, her eyes suddenly narrowing. It would read, "Shonky old hypocrite." Years ago, I did have one other encounter with the world of film. I was at LA Airport one Sunday morning, waiting to catch a flight back to New Zealand. A choir of children was singing carols there, but it was nowhere near December, and the choir kept singing the same carol. I looked more closely. A film was being shot. So I sat in a comfortable-looking canvas chair, but was immediately mauled and bawled at by an intense American in a fedora. Before he could remove me, a vaguely familiar-looking man in heavy makeup loomed and told my molester to piss off. Other fedora-type person zoomed in, making placatory sounds. "Mr. Willis this and Mr. Willis that." My redeemer was Mr. Bruce Willis. It appeared he was shooting a scene for a film to be called Die Hard 2, or Die Harder. One of his placators, the one who had been hustled off to cinematic oblivion, handed me a yellowish ticket which entitled me as a grade 3 extra to 2 gratis airport meals and a sum of money at day's end for my services. My plane didn't leave till late evening, so I participated in a crowd scene and had a bite to eat. I never saw the film, but I will not hear a bad word about Mr. Willis. His wig looked like real hair. As to my contribution, a star was not born, yet. But one afternoon back in Auckland, Tom Scott rang me at work, holding out the possibility of celluloid fame on a more localized level, being featured in a documentary. One would be a contributor, one of quite a number. I showered, combed my strands, put on a suit, and went to the Law Society library at the High Court. The Honourable Jim McClay was being processed. What a shame we got gnarled old Rob as PM when we could have had nice Jim. My turn came. For 15 minutes or more I was subjected to makeup, rather like painting the Titanic sister ship. And there was angle setting or something. The latter seemed to go on and on. The filmmakers were perfectionists. After doing my thing, and doing several bits over again, I proposed we should all cross Waterloo Quadrant to the bar, my bar, at Old Government House. We were in the middle of having a few when, out of the froth, I remembered it was Friday afternoon and going on 5 p.m. My convalescent son at home expected his chips and sausages at 5 on Fridays. I excused myself, grabbed a cab, and in 10 minutes was at Alan Pete's Fresh Burger Place on Parnell Road with my order in. I was sitting back on my Alan Pete's stool, awaiting delivery of the order, when a Parnell gentlewoman passed. She looked. She came back and looked again. A person of late middle age and rather toffed up, she paused at the entrance. It would have been incongruous if she'd come in. But did she perchance know me? I affected a weak smile. She made to speak. "Your kind," she stated in an undeniably hoity-toity tone, "have no right to disport yourselves in this part of Auckland. We do have standards, you know." "I live here," I wanted to say, "just around the corner, opposite the cathedral." But before I could say anything, she carried on. "I have nothing against your sort, if you go about your business, whatever it is, discreetly.
in town or in Ponsonby, but you, here? And she turned almost neatly on her heel and strode off towards God's house. What had I done to bring this wrath upon me? I turned to the other two or three people in the cafe. They averted their eyes. Then I caught a glimpse of myself in the highly polished lid of the frying apparatus. My TV makeup, oodles of it, was still on. The rest of me was standard Parnell Rise, but the makeup was on. As the usually silent Chinese fry-up man handed me my bag of chips, he looked up and said, "You look like old fruitcake," and roared with laughter. I heard a fortnight later everything I did at the library ended up on the cutting room floor. I was livid. It was a weekday evening, and I fear I ear-bashed my wife on the matter. Uncharacteristically, she retreated, pale and put upon, into the TV room. Before bedtime, I thought I should have a placatory word. I called out, "What's on?" "Oh, some kind of documentary," I think she said. Then, "It's you. You're in it." I dashed in, just in time to see myself, bag in hand, collar up, trudging along Fort Street, obviously very early in the morning, 5 or 6 a.m., I suppose. I took that shortcut to the law school once or twice in a blue moon, usually to do some exam marking at the quietest time of the day. On screen, a few girls loitered outside their parlours, smoking. The voiceover, sonorous, baritone, accusatory, intoned, "Illegal or not, their customers, young and not so young, troop through this concrete gully day and night." My wife said, "It's a documentary on sex and our city. You're on television, at last." Roger Hall, the distinguished playwright, would have enjoyed that episode. When our mutual friend, Huntley Elliott, actor and director, was well enough to entertain, he and his wife, Shirley, invited us to dinner together with the Halls. The sole irritant to my wife Gaynor's and my married life was, and still is, the matter of holidays. She likes them, or the prospect of them. I don't. Someone at the table turned the talk to holidays. Gaynor and I engaged in a sharpish cross-table exchange, which got even sharper. Suddenly, we became aware of the embarrassment we were causing at our host's table. A no-no. We paused and looked daggers at each other. Then from the silence, Roger said, "You two, carry on. Please do. This is really incredibly good stuff." We haven't dared attend a play of his since.

And that was Sensible Sinning by Bernard Brown, the reader Owen Scott. It is 22 minutes past three on RNZ National 101 FM. That will continue tomorrow. A reminder that Sensible Sinning, as gorgeous as it is not available as a listen live. It's only available as a listen live at 3:05 and not available on our website for copyright reasons. However, if you text story to 2101, you will get the message to say that Sensible Sinning, she's trying to say, is a listen live. But there is something else there that's called Other Stories, and they are the short story stack that's available on RNZ National any time of the day or night. If you text story to 2101, just that one word, story, S-T-O-R-Y, you will get the link to listen at your leisure and choose what you'd like to listen to online. I thought that was a good option. Coming

0: On that great River Road, Riley Walker from the 2014 album All Kinds of You. And we opened with Toa from Ma, written by Mariri Browning Coker, part of the Wellington project from singer and producer Mari Browning Coker, a 2021 single it was. 29 minutes away from the news and weather at 4. And I have to say good morning to Alice. Thank you for your very funny email regarding sharing jobs and how she's very pleased that she got a dog instead of someone else she had to share jobs with. And it's worked out wonderful. It's hassle-free. It made me laugh out loud. Right now, it is time for Tech Life. And today, can AI tackle aviation's climate problem? It's a biggie.
1: Hello, I'm Shona McCallum, and welcome to Tech Life, the programme about you and the technology that's making a difference to your life. This week, my head is in the clouds, but for professional reasons, believe me. If you've ever wondered about those trails coming out of aircraft engines as they fly high above you, well, they're harmful to the environment.
2: And what you're actually seeing are ice crystals that are formed when the hot exhaust from an aircraft freezes around particles from the exhaust when it hits cold air.
1: But don't worry, there's a possible tech solution. I'll be hearing about it in a moment. Later, we look at three very different approaches taken by manufacturers to help children and even adults have a healthy relationship with mobile phones. And the internet is awash with AI slop, or maybe that's how it can feel sometimes. If only there was a way to detect what's been written by a person or a machine. Stay with me to find out more.

0: Keen listeners to Tech Life will remember that in my last show, I looked at new developments in electric-powered aircraft. Battery-powered flights could eventually be one way of cutting aviation's reliance on fossil fuels. But until electric planes become more viable, there are still thousands of conventional jets in our skies every day. And it's not just the fuel they burn that's contributing to global warming. One problem is caused by contrails. While passengers reaching cruising altitude will be hearing this, you might be on the ground looking up and noticing long, straight lines of white cloud trailing behind a plane's engines. Those lines are contrails, short for condensation trails, and they contribute to global warming. So can anything be done to reduce them? The answer could be yes, and it involves artificial intelligence and a lot of data. Operation Blue Skies has just been announced. Those behind it say it's the world's first state-backed trial to avoid contrails across a large area of the North Atlantic to the west of the UK. Google is part of the consortium providing the AI technology. Dr. Paul Hodgson is Google's technical lead for Operation Blue Skies. I asked him to explain why those white trails behind aircraft can be such a problem.
1: Those white scribbles you sometimes see forming behind aircraft, or what my five-year-old likes to call sky graffiti, are called condensation trails. And what you're actually seeing are ice crystals that are formed when the hot exhaust from an aircraft freezes around particles from the exhaust when it hits cold air. Now, much of the time that they evaporate away very quickly, but in very humid patches of airspace, those contrails can grow into large cloud blankets that cover entire regions. And that cloud blanket overall traps heat that's trying to radiate from the Earth into space, creating a very significant warming effect. In fact, we think that contrail warming is responsible for something like a third of all aviation climate warming.
0: So could you tell me about Operation Blue Skies then, and when you come in?
1: So Operation Blue Skies is a program that we're starting today that aims to run a series of what we call contrail avoidance trials over the North Atlantic corridor, in particular the eastern part of that, which is controlled by the UK through the airspace management of NATS, which is the UK's air navigation service provider. And so what we're aiming to do is try to avoid that contrails forming in the first place by deviating aircraft slightly around those particularly humid regions that are responsible for those warming clouds. So this is done in collaboration with Google, with NATSSA, with the Met Office in the UK, and Cambridge University, Imperial College London, and contrails.org, in which we will forecast where those climate hotspots are likely to be. At Google, we use AI-based forecasting based on us detecting where contrails are formed in satellites.
0: And are we talking about changing altitude by a few thousand feet, or are we talking about actually changing the routes?
1: So in this trial, we call this an airspace scale trial. Avoidance will be conducted by the Air Navigation Service provider, NATS, and that will mostly be done by deviating aircraft, as you say, by a couple of thousand feet.
0: And can you explain to me, Paul, where the AI comes in and what the Google system can do to predict that weather forecasting and how it works?
1: So at Google, we take satellite imagery over this region, actually, all over the Earth, and combine that with data about where flight paths have passed to try and work out where we see these white squiggly lines in those images. So we use a machine learning algorithm to detect where aircraft have formed contrails. And that's an important part of trial programs because it helps us to understand how effective the trials have been. And at Google, what we then do is we take those observations, knowing where contrails are formed, and combine that with weather data to use an AI model to try and predict where we think the next set of contrail regions might form in the future.
0: And you speak about those predictions. I mean, how accurate do they need to be?
1: That is an interesting question. So the contrail regions are relatively rare. other studies have found that those predictions are on average about 70% correct, which is, it means we can avoid about 70% of that warming. And in fact, that's been backed up by previous trials we've done.
0: I'm just thinking, if you're telling air traffic control to move an aircraft and then the contrail wouldn't have formed, you've kind of potentially burned extra fuel for nothing.
1: Yes, this is something we have to monitor quite carefully in trials to make sure we have a net climate benefit. But it's worth noting that the climate cost of contrails is roughly of the same magnitude as all of the CO2 that aviation burns. And the deviations by a couple of thousand feet is a very, very small fuel penalty relatively.
0: So if avoiding the contrails is quite simple, why is the aviation industry not doing this routinely already?
1: So I think the concept is very simple, but in practice, there are lots of technical challenges to implement this. The rise of AI has been one big enabling factor in contrail mitigation. It's enabled us to be able to, en masse, detect contrails through satellites. And that's a relatively recent development. Despite the fact that contrail research has been going on for decades, that's a relatively recent breakthrough that's enabled us to be able to start scaling contrail avoidance.
0: So this is a 30-month trial. It involves 10,000 flights. What result would constitute success for you?
1: The trial program lasts 30 months. We're aiming to operate the trials themselves during the next two winter periods, during select hours of the evening and night time when we think traffic is lower and actually contrail warming is actually worse during those hours. What we'd like to see as success is we run trials very much like clinical medical trials, where we run a randomized experiment. So we have some days in which we deviate aircraft around contrails and some days where we do nothing on purpose. And we look at our satellites at the difference between those days. And by doing that, we can tell whether the change in contrail formation is random, i.e., you know, we just got lucky on some days, or whether we think that that change can't be down to chance and must be down to what we've done.
0: And what level of climate benefit would make this worth rolling out wider then once you finish the trial?
1: So in terms of longer term scale up, our job here is to demonstrate these technologies in these particular airspaces to show they work. I think the ultimate scale up of that is a question for probably regulators and policymakers. All we can do is show what the benefit would be and how effective the technology is.
0: And that's Dr. Paul Hodgson, Google's technical lead for Operation Blue Skies, talking to me about their attempts to reduce the number of environmentally damaging contrails in our skies.

0: This is Tech Life on the BBC World Service with me, Shona McCallum. If you heard last week's show, you'll remember my colleague Chris Valens looking at AI deepfakes, including how they're being used to create illegal child sexual abuse images and what can be done about it. You'll still find that programme as a podcast. John Kitchen in England was listening and emailed us. I feel that we've entered a post-social media world. I deleted all social media in June 2018. John said he'd been receiving unsolicited offers of inappropriate material. And as a former chair of governors at a private school, he added, if I was still in this position, I would insist all images of children be removed from the school website. Chris also looked at a new microchip designed to detect smells. Steve Bostock WhatsApped us to say, following an accident in 2012, my wife entirely lost her senses of smell and taste, and I wondered if this new type of tech might help such people in the future, please. Well, Steve, at the moment the chip is a proof of concept, with hopes it could one day be used in a handheld electronic smell detector. But it's an interesting question, and we'll be watching to see where this technology goes next. Thanks to everyone who got in touch about the programme. We'd love to hear from you too. If you've got an idea for a future show or you want to comment on anything you've heard this week, email us at techlife@bbc.co.uk or WhatsApp us with a text message or a voice note on +44 330 1230 320. Please include your name and the country where you live. For the past month or so on Tech Life, I've been looking at the question being debated in countries around the world. How do we keep children safer online, particularly when so much of their digital lives happen on smartphones? We've heard about possible regulation, restrictions on social media, and the role of parents and schools. But what about the technology itself? Today, I want to look at some of the hardware being designed to give children access to technology without necessarily giving them everything that comes with a conventional smartphone. There are lots of products out there and we can't test or review them all, but I've picked a few different approaches to give you a sense of what's available and some of the things you might want to think about if you're considering a first phone for your child. Let's start with Explora. It's a Norwegian tech company founded in 2016, which makes smartwatches and phones aimed at children. One of its products is deliberately much simpler than the smartphone most of us carry around.
1: Hello, my name is Lisa F. Ekenstam. I am the Chief Marketing Officer of Explora Technologies.
0: What's the appeal of the tech that you've got for families?
1: There's definitely a heated debate going on about children's digital lives, and parents and teachers are asking for help. Over half of parents in surveys that we've done, over half of parents regret giving their children a smartphone too early. Nearly half of them think that phone use has changed their child's personality. But what we really see is that 65% or so say that there is no good alternative on the market, but parents are actively looking for something. And that's really what we've built for. We also know that children themselves worry that they use their phone too much.
0: And what makes your company and products different from the competitors that are out there?
1: So our product is different from the competitors, basically because it's not a smartphone. Right. It has very basic functionality that addresses the key concerns or the key functionality that parents are after. They want safety for their children. They want to be able to contact them through messaging or voice, and they want to know where they are. So this phone has that. So GPS tracking, you can call, you can send text messages, but that's about it. There are no apps. There's no internet access. It has functionality like a torch and a calculator. But apart from that, it has a very basic camera. But apart from that, it's pretty boring. And it's actually, we say it's made to stay in children's pocket or in their bags and used when they need to connect with parents or others, but that's basically the functionality of it.
0: That's Lisa Af Ekenstam from Explora Technologies. Of course, not every solution has to be a phone. It can be a phone accessory. Coily is a wall-mounted phone perch, or you might call it a cradle. It comes with a coiled cord with a USB-C connector. So when you rest the phone on it to charge it up, it looks like a landline phone setup. Kate Trey co-founded Coily with her friend Lauren. Both are mums to young children. She told me what they hope to achieve with their product.
2: We hope that Coily is the tool that people need to be able to develop the healthier habits around phone usage that they want. And for parents specifically, as we're both parents, we believe that one of the number one, and studies back this up, that the number one thing that kids learn from parents is what they do, right? It's not what parents say, but it's what they do. And so if kids are seeing parents checking their phones all of the time, checking it reflexively, always in their pocket, then by the time kids get phones, that's what they're going to be doing as well. But if we can show kids that, if we can show our kids as parents that the place on the wall is where the phone goes, and that when it's there, we are fully focused on the people in front of us, we hope that for parents as well.
0: That was Kate Trey from Coily. And then there's a third approach. Give children something that looks and works much more like a conventional smartphone, but strip away some of the things designed to keep us scrolling. Balance Phone is a Barcelona-based company making what it calls a distraction-free smartphone. It says more than half its customers are families buying a first smartphone for a child or teenager.
3: I'm Carlos Fonclara, and I'm the co-founder of Balance Phone. Balance Phone is a phone without distractions, without any addictive content. Basically, we realized 2 years ago that we were spending way too much time on our phones and we didn't like it. And both me and my co-founder started trying some solutions that we could find on the market to limit ourselves. We found them too difficult to use or not radical enough so that they would work for us. And at some point, we even took a bit more of a further step, and we tried using a Nokia. And that's when we identified there's a too much difference or a too big of a gap between a dumb phone and a smartphone. And we wanted to cover this space in the middle. Basically, what a Balance Phone is, it's a phone that doesn't make you renunciate on anything on your daily life. You can use any functional apps on Play Store. Basically, that's banking, digital health, music, you can even navigate the web, but always safely, because what we do is we block all addictive content on smartphones. There's no social media, there's no streaming services, there's no pornography, there's no gambling, and none of this is accessible on a Balance Phone. The end result is a phone that is very accessible, very functional for a daily use, but with very limited screen time because there's not much to get distracted on.
0: And if someone wanted to install something like Instagram or TikTok, what's stopping them installing it on the Balance Phone?
3: We apply restrictions on a system level. Basically, what we do as a company is we develop software and we put it or we install it irreversibly on Samsung devices. And all these restrictions that our system enforces are embedded on a system level. So when they try to install Instagram on our phone, they simply cannot do it.
0: That's Carlos Fonclara from the Balance Phone. Of course, what device to choose for your young person is a personal choice, and what works for one family won't necessarily work for another. I'd love to hear what solutions you've come up with. Is this a conversation around your kitchen table? Get in touch. Our contact details are coming up soon. If you're like me, there may be times when you're reading something online and you stop and think, hang on a wee minute, did a human actually write this? Because AI-generated text is now everywhere. Essays, job applications, social media posts, perhaps even the odd work email message when someone's feeling particularly uninspired. And there's nothing necessarily wrong with getting a little help from AI. But there are times when it really matters whether the words in front of you came from a person or a machine. This has become a particularly live issue in education and recruitment, where students and job seekers have faced accusations of using AI to write essays and applications. So how can you actually tell? Well, perhaps inevitably, there's tech for that too. AI detection software attempts attempts to work out whether something was written by a human or generated by artificial intelligence. One of the best known tools is GPT-0. Edward Tien is its 26-year-old co-founder and CEO. I asked him what gave him the idea of using technology to catch out other technology.
4: Around 3 years ago, when ChatGPT first launched, we started with the idea where we want to detect AI content on the internet and that humans deserve the truth of how something was created. 3 years later, we're still working on it and improving that.
0: And when you look at the internet now, how much of what we read do you think is actually written by a human?
4: According to our research on isinternetai.com, where we're monitoring over millions of documents across the internet, we're recently reaching a tipping point where over 20% of all content on the internet is AI. That's even more on certain platforms like LinkedIn, where over 40% is AI, and even more on content where people are writing about AI or marketing tools that are far higher. And more, that's just growing.
0: Are we talking about detecting AI written text in job application or essays? Tell me, who's using your AI detector?
4: We have over 20 million users that are using it across job applications, essays, but now more and more, I would say, people are interested in seeing the content they're reading. And we have a vision tool that automatically filters out emails, social media posts, even YouTube videos. And it's just changing from this submission to just, wow, I'm being inundated with AI information. I want to know, is this AI or not?
0: And tell me why this distinction matters then, because if something is useful, well-written and informative, then does it matter if AI wrote it?
4: That's a great question. I would say for certain tasks that require critical thinking and how something is formulated, it is important to know that was there thought process behind that information. For the average writing and this idea of AI slop, I'd say it's a little bit less important. And what people are really trying to detect is not AI writing, but just average or mediocre writing and kind of formulas are repeated.
0: And how do you train your AI detector to find this type of AI written material?
4: So I would say there's two processes. For our AI detector, it's a combination of some writing heuristics in terms of differences of AI human writing, but now the majority of it is getting as much information and data of AI writing as possible and training an AI model ourselves to identify the patterns.
0: And how accurate is your AI detector? Because obviously you want to get this stuff right, as reputations could be damaged if you get it wrong.
4: I would say it's important to know that AI detection is a probability rather than a percentage. Being said, in our training, we have a recall of over 99% accuracy for our AI detector. I'll also flag that something that is shifting is we're going away from this binary of this is all AI or this is all human into a world where now there's like a combination of people writing with a combined amount of AI and human writing more and more. Our application has also evolved to reflect that. And now there's a new mixed class apps as of a few months ago for this middle ground. So it's kind of evolving as a space there.
0: Obviously, no detector is perfect, but what's your false positive rate?
4: So we benchmark across different types of writing, such as applications, essays, social media content, and we're able to get this false positive rate under 1%.
0: Some of the big name universities in the United States have stopped using AI detectors because of concerns about their accuracy. Were they wrong?
4: I would say this turning on and off really becomes a binary of we either adopt AI or we don't use AI, when AI detection itself is part of a toolkit of tools that a lot of teachers are using in addition to hallucination detection with citations, in addition to changing their assessment, and in addition to talking to their students. I would say the most popular AI detector in the world is a teacher's intuition. And we certainly don't want to turn that off.
5: So would you be comfortable with, you know, a teacher punishing a student because your software said their work was AI generated?
4: So for all 3 years, our software at the end of a detection result has a disclaimer to please not use this for a punitive tool similar to plagiarism detection.
5: Do you think schools should be teaching children how to use AI well?
4: Yes. We used to ask, did a human write this? Increasingly, the better and the more critical question is to ask, what part is a human going to play in what we built and write?
5: And that presumably comes down to that critical thinking element.
4: Yes. I would say in education, the danger isn't that everyone starts using AI or everyone, you know, becomes a worse writer. The danger is that people don't have the building blocks and the skills to edit, to think, to learn the process. I was, you know, being a journalism student many years ago, realizing that so much of writing from the classes I took is not about the final output that ChatGPT produces. It's about that iterative process. And in editing, there is thinking. And that's something really worth preserving.
0: That was Edward Tien from GPT-0 talking to me from San Francisco. Well, this script that I'm reading right now has been written by producer Tom and definitely not by AI. I think the clue's in the spelling mistakes. But if you want to write us a message about today's show, whether in your own words or with the help of AI, then do get in touch. Our email address is techlife@bbc.co.uk. Or WhatsApp us on +44 330 1230 320. You can even send us a voice memo, but please remember to include your name and where you live. Today's edition was produced by Tom Quinn and presented by me, Shona McCallum.
6: Thank you, Shona, and Tech Life will return at 3:30 next week at the same time on a Monday morning. This bird has flown Norwegian wood to the news.

0: RNZ News at 5. Morena, good morning. I'm Vicky Mackay. Nurses at the Emergency Department of Auckland's North Shore Hospital say some patients are waiting in soiled beds or having crucial tests delayed as the staff are overwhelmed. 120 of the nurses have signed a letter to the Health NZ Chief Executive saying they are in a state of emergency. The letter says the agency has failed to plan properly for winter and the ED is sometimes at 300% capacity. The nurses say it's heartbreaking when they cannot do basic care, such as quickly helping patients who have soiled themselves. Health NZ says it started recruitment for 9 nurses for North Shore Hospital's ED last week. A Māori law lecturer is accusing the ACT Party of spiritual dog whistling. ACT wants to rein in what it calls judicial activism and to limit when courts can consider tikanga or Māori custom in decisions. Victoria University lecturer Mamari Stevens says the party's leader David Seymour is being selective by pairing tikanga with the notion of a belief system. She says tikanga as a legal system is being devalued as something spiritual or religious and therefore something to be got rid of. But Ms Stevens says New Zealand's general legal system has at its base deeply religious and spiritual ethics. One of Dilworth School's most prolific child sex offenders owns a home less than 250 metres from a school and will be allowed to move back there 6 months after he's released from prison. The Auckland Boarding School's former assistant principal, scoutmaster and history teacher, Ian Robert Wilson, has been in prison for the past 5 years for historical sexual offending against boys between the ages of 12 and 16. A survivor of his offending, Neil Harding, believes young boys are still vulnerable around Wilson, who will be released in late September. Mr. Harding fears for the boys who will be going to school and kindergarten near Wilson's home. India's Coast Guard and Navy are continuing search and rescue operations for a cargo ship that sank while carrying 24 crew members. A senior official says 2 Chinese nationals have been rescued. An Indian maritime official says the 2 Chinese seafarers have told authorities that the vessel, called Ocean Winner, developed a list on Friday and sank within 8 minutes, forcing the crew to abandon ship. The official says the chances of finding survivors generally fall sharply after the first 12 hours, but rescuers are continuing their search. Ocean Winner was carrying iron ore bound for China after departing from India's east port of Paradip. Syria's foreign minister says he expects talks with Israel to resume soon over a security deal that would lead to Israel's withdrawal from Syrian land. Assad al-Shaybani was speaking in an interview with the news agency Reuters. The BBC's Sasha Schlichter reports.
1: Tensions over Syria were brought into focus 5 days ago when Israel bombed the Abu al-Duhur airbase, saying Turkish forces were about to deploy there. Foreign Minister Shaybani said at the beginning of this year the parties had agreed a deal on paper requiring Israel to stop attacking Syria and withdraw from territory seized since Bashar al-Assad was ousted 18 months ago. It would involve several security zones bordering Israel, including a buffer zone with only UN presence. Washington has been keen to forge a new security deal between its new ally, Syria's President Ahmed al-Sharaa, and Israel.
0: To sport now, and All Blacks head coach Dave Rennie has named his team to play the South African Lions in the first final rugby team franchise match on this tour, this Wednesday 5 a.m. New Zealand time, again at Ellis Park in Johannesburg. The team features 56 cap first five Richie Mwanga regaining his All Blacks first five jersey for the first time since the 2023 Rugby World Cup. Patrick Tuipulotu is captain, prop Suala Ma'o is on the bench and Siali Luaki is starting. Both will make their test debuts alongside Simisi Ta'ile Oloa at number 8. Noah Holtham makes his first 2026 appearance in the black jersey as well. The rest of the team feature Samisoni Tokiahau at number 2, Pasilo Tosi at 3, Sam Dury at 4, Patrick Tuipulotu, Captain Wallace Satiti at 6, Ethan Blackadder 7, Samisi Talialoa at 8, and as I mentioned, Noah Hotham at 9, Richie Moanga 10, Imoni Ngarawa on the wing, and Timothy Tavatava Nawai at 12, Riko Ioane 13, and Fihi Fini Anganofo on the other wing at 14. Bowden Barrett starts as fullback. Off the bench, Slater, Tuanga Fasi, Ma'u, Hana, Lakai, Preston, who's played every game so far on tour. Josh Jacob will be a test debutant, and Anton Leonard Brown puts on his 92nd jersey. New Zealand Formula One driver Liam Lawson's earned his first World Championship points for Red Bull, finishing seventh in this morning's Dutch Grand Prix after being promoted to the top team for this weekend from Racing Bulls. Lawson's Red Bull teammate Max Verstappen qualified seventh but crashed out on the second lap of his home Grand Prix. Italy's current world champion Lando Norris won from pole position ahead of Mercedes drivers Kimi Antonelli and George Russell. And that's the news.
2: 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Because I think Corin Dan, I think he's an ear batter.
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2: Oh, you're an ear bowler. 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
3: Just it comes back, I'm right-handed, comes back in a little bit.
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0: Starting with the short forecast from Met Service to Midnight Rahina, Monday the 24th of August, Northland to Waitomo, also Coromandel Peninsula and Bay of Plenty, fine apart from some morning cloud. Taranaki to Horowhenua, Kapiti Coast and also the Central High Country, partly cloudy, isolated showers retreating to the Central High Country before dawn. Tarawhiti, Gisborne, Hawke's Bay, Wairarapa and Wellington, a fine day. Nelson, Marlborough, Canterbury and Otago, except for Clutha, fine with some morning frosts and sheltered places, some high cloud from afternoon. Buller to Fiordland, showers turn to rain about Fiordland and the ranges of Westland later in the day. Southland and Clutha, your showers persist about Stewart Island, but clear the mainland this morning and become fine. In the Chatham Islands, showers possibly heavy and thundery before dawn, easing to the odd shower this morning. Severe gales affecting parts of central and southern New Zealand have all eased and all warnings and watches for this event are now lifted. Snow was forecast to fall between 6 and 11 p.m. Sunday evening on the Milford Road, and it's fair to assume there may be icy areas there this morning, so do take care if you're travelling in that region. On the mountain forecast, speaking of those mountainous passes and regions, the North Island to Papakura or Taranaki and Tongariro National Park to Tararua Forest Park today, partly cloudy with isolated showers. Remaining North Island mountain areas are fine apart from some morning cloud. The wind will be strong west and norwesterly, easing this morning, rising to gale in exposed places about the Tararuas again in the afternoon. And the North Island freezing level, 2200 metres, but 1500 metres in the south and the west, rising to 2200 metres everywhere this afternoon. To the South Island, Kahurangi to Arthur's Pass National Parks, including Nelson Lakes, mostly cloudy with showers becoming widespread this morning. Kaikoura ranges fine. Southern Alps south of Arthur's Pass to Fiordland National Park. Showers turn to rain for you this evening. Those winds gale westerly, possibly severe in exposed places. And the South Island freezing level about 1,300 metres, lifting to 2,000 metres this afternoon. From the mountains to the sea, as we like to say, as we offer up the coastal forecast with the situation coming our way first. West to southwest flow over southern and central New Zealand eases and turns northwest, while a ridge of high pressure builds over northern New Zealand. Tomorrow, the high over northern or North Island slowly moves eastwards, while a front moves onto the South Island. A high over the north of the North Island continues to slowly move east during Wednesday, and a low over the Tasman Sea begins moving onto the South Island late Wednesday. On Thursday, a large low sits over the South Island, while a northerly flow becomes established over the North Island. On Friday, the low slowly moves up the South Island, while a front over the South Island pushes north, moving across the North Island late. Forecasting today, plenty. Monday, southwest 25 knots, easing to 15 knots this morning. Rough sea easing. Plenty Tuesday, westerly 15 knots. Colville Monday, southwest 20 knots, easing to 10 by early afternoon. Moderate sea easing. Colville Tuesday, variable 10 knots, becoming a sou'wester of 15 knots later tomorrow. Brett Monday, southwest 15 knots, easing to variable 10 this morning. Sea will be slight, fair visibility and showers offshore before dawn. Brett Tuesday, just variable 10 knots. Kaipara Monday, southwest 15 knots, becoming variable 10 late morning. Sea slight and long period southwest swell, rising to 4 metres for a time. This fair visibility and showers north of Cape Reinga before dawn. Kaipara Tuesday, variable 10 knots with a moderate southwest swell. Raglan Monday, southwest 20 knots, easing to 10 knots this morning. Moderate sea easing and long period southwest swell, 4 metres easing. Fair visibility and early morning showers. Raglan Tuesday, westerly 15 knots with a moderate southwest swell. Stephen, do you have a gale warning in force? Monday, westerly 35 knots, easing to 25 knots this morning. Very rough sea easing and west of Farewell Spit to Hawera, long period southwest swell 5 metres easing, a northwest swell of 2 metres easing, and east of Farewell Spit to Hawera, a northwest swell of 2 metres. Fair visibility and early morning showers in the west. Stephen's Tuesday, westerly 20 knots, rising to 30 knots, east of Farewell Spit to Hawera early, becoming westerly 20 knots everywhere later Tuesday. Sea does become rough in the east for a time tomorrow, with a moderate westerly swell. Cook Monday, northwest 30 knots, easing to 20 knots for a time late this morning. Rough sea also easing for a time. A northerly swell of 2 metres, that is easing as well. There is a southerly swell of 1 metre. Cook Tuesday, northwest 30 knots, easing to a nor'wester of 20 knots late, and rough sea easing tomorrow. Castle Point, you get the gale warning. Monday, southwest 35 knots, easing to a westerly of 25 knots this morning, rising again to 35 knots late evening. Very rough sea easing for a time. Long period southwest swell, that's rising to 2 metres. A northerly swell of 1 metre easing. Castle Point Tuesday, northwest 35 knots, easing to 20 knots early tomorrow. Very rough sea easing with a moderate southwest swell Tuesday. Portland Monday, westerly 20 knots, becoming variable 10 knots this afternoon. A nor'westerly of 15 knots from evening. Moderate sea easing and north of East Cape. Long period southwest swell rising to 2 metres. A northwest swell of 2 metres easing. South of East Cape, long period southwest swell rising to 2 metres. A northerly swell of 1 metre easing. Portland Tuesday, westerly 20 knots with a moderate southwest swell. To the South Island, Able Monday, southwest 20 knots, moderate sea with a northerly swell of 2 metres easing. Able Tuesday, westerly 10 knots, but 20 knots north of separation point, rising to 20 knots, but 30 knots in the north early, sea becoming rough in the north. That's tomorrow. Grey Monday, westerly 30 knots, easing to 20 knots this morning and rough sea easing. Long period southwest swell 6 metres, but easing. Poor visibility and showers. Grey Tuesday, westerly 25 knots, easing to 15 knots late. The rough sea easing with a moderate westerly swell. Milford Monday, westerly 30 knots, easing to 20 knots for a time in the morning and early afternoon. Rough sea easing for a time, long period southwest swell 6 metres, but easing. Poor visibility and showers. Milford Tuesday, northwest 25 knots. That's a nor'wester of 25 knots tomorrow for Milford. Easing back to a westerly of 15 knots early Tuesday, then to variable 10 knots even later. Rough sea easing with a heavy westerly swell. Pusica, you have a gale warning Monday, westerly 40 knots, but 30 knots north of Pusica Point. Very rough sea in the south. Today, long period southwest swell 6 metres, poor visibility and showers. Pusica Tuesday, westerly 35 knots, changing to a nor'wester of 25, but westerly 35 knots south of West Cape early tomorrow, becoming a westerly of 15 knots, but 25 knots in the south later Tuesday. Very rough sea tomorrow, easing and a heavy westerly swell. Fovo, you have a gale warning Monday, westerly 40 knots. Sea very rough. long period southwest swell 6 metres but easing, fair visibility in morning and early afternoon showers. Fovo Tuesday, westerly 35 knots, sea very rough, moderate southwest swell tomorrow. Chalmers, you have a gale warning Monday, a sou'wester of 35 knots, becoming a westerly of 15 knots, but 25 knots south of Otago Peninsula this morning, then becoming a westerly of 25 knots everywhere in the evening. The very rough sea does ease, long period southwest swell 5 metres offshore, but easing, fair visibility in morning showers. Chalmers Tuesday, northwest 20 knots, easing to variable 10 knots early tomorrow, then becoming a sou'wester of 20 knots later Tuesday, moderate southwest swell. Rangitata Monday, southwest 30 knots, becoming a westerly of 20 knots this morning, rising to 30 knots in the evening. Rough sea easing for a time, long period southwest swell 3 metres offshore easing. Rangitata Tuesday, northerly 20 knots, but a nor'wester 30 knots offshore Tuesday, becoming northwest 15 knots everywhere early tomorrow, becoming variable 10 knots later. Rough sea offshore easing tomorrow, and there's a moderate southwest swell. Conway Monday, westerly 15 knots, rising to a westerly of 25 knots, south of Kaikoura Peninsula in the evening. Sea becoming rough, long period southwest swell of 2 metres. Conway Tuesday, northwest 20 knots, easing to variable 10 knots, north of Kaikoura Peninsula early, becoming variable 10 knots everywhere late. Tuesday with a moderate northwest swell easing. In the Chatham Islands today, there is a gale warning. Monday, westerly 35 knots, easing back to 25 knots this afternoon with a very rough sea easing. Long period southwest swell, though, rising to 4 metres. There's also a northwest swell of 4 metres, but that's easing. Poor visibility in showers with possible thunderstorms before dawn today. Chatham Islands Tuesday, westerly 20 knots, heavy southwest swell easing. That ends the Met Service coastal forecast. It brings our time here on RNZ National back to 17 minutes past four. For those of you who have just arrived, if you text all night to 21001, you will get the all night program rundown list, and for the stories that might be missing, There are two extra story links there for you today. One is crimes from the New Zealand Crimes podcast, and one is work, which was one of Jesse's afternoon interviews. It's just easier if I give you the direct interview link. Many of you texting story to 21001. Our current story, Sensible Sinning by Bernard Brown, is a listen live at 3:05, but there are other stories available for you on the short story stack. I've put that link up so that for those of you who like a short story, they are available to listen to at any time. If you want them, you must text the word story, just singular story, S-T-O-R-Y, to 21001, and you will get the link to the short story stack on RNZ's website. Right now it's 18 minutes past four. Having a wee look to where we're going, we have our BBC Witness History shortly. First to get us there, here's Teeks.

0: The sweet, sweet voice of Te Kare Hana Toi, who performs as Teeks, if only from his 2017 EP, The Grapefruit Skies. It's 22 minutes past four. If you've just arrived, good morning. Witness Mandalay Battle. The Battle of Mandalay in World War II is our witness history feature this morning.
1: We're going back to the Second World War and the battle for the city of Mandalay in Burma, now known as Myanmar in Southeast Asia. This programme is going to be a bit different to how we normally do things, because instead of hearing from one sole witness, we're going to take you into the heart of that battle as it was being fought in March 1945 with the men of the British 14th Army. This programme contains some outdated and racist language.
2: The BBC presents the story of the Burma campaign that led to the capture of Mandalay. For the first time, a major feature programme has been made at the battlefront itself.
1: The programme was made by the pioneering BBC radio producer Douglas Cleverdon. He travelled with the British forces as they fought through central Burma.
3: I am standing by the flagpole of Fort Dufferin, where the Union Jack and the flags of the 19th Indian Division and of the 1st Battalion of the 15th Punjab Regiment are flying.
1: The 14th Army was made up of soldiers from across the British Empire, with men from the United Kingdom, India, East and West Africa all fighting side by side. Burma had been a British colony since 1886, and it had been captured by Japan in 1942. But by 1944, the Japanese army had suffered heavy losses and were retreating across central Burma. Mandalay was the second largest city in the country. It was strategically important, and the British believed that if they captured it, they would be able to liberate the capital city Yangon, then known as Rangoon, before monsoon season in May.
4: We all expected that Mandalay might fall within the next 24 hours, but everything depended on the capture of Fort Dufferin, which lies north of the city.
1: At the start of March 1945, the Japanese army had consolidated their position in the citadel of the Palace of Mandalay, referred to by the

0: men of the Frontier Force Regiment, with tank and artillery support, got within 100 yards of it.
1: The latest information, sir. On our right flank, the enemy are now withdrawing to the south, and the commander on the spot there reports a target for the guns. He's got a gunner with him, and they're going to bring down everything they can on them. They are withdrawing to the south. There have been small parties of enemy coming up to the walls of the fort now, yes. They're trying to get the tanks right up onto the moat to deal with them, sir.
0: But with the 70-yard moat and the 30-foot wall to protect them, the Japs couldn't be dislodged. So the frontier force consolidated their positions for the night. The next day, March the 10th, General Rees, the commander of the 19th Indian Division, launched a full-scale assault on Fort Dufferin. First, a 5.5 gun fired at the wall of the fort for an hour or more at point-blank range, about 250 yards. The first bang you heard was the gun firing, and the second was the shell bursting on the wall. We had the BBC recording car parked about 300 or 400 yards from the wall of the fort, from the north wall, under cover of a small concrete building, a public lavatory in fact. A senior officer recorded a running commentary on the battle.
2: The frontier force, they're attacking Mandalay Fort now. You can probably hear the noise, the shelling, the mortaring, our own tanks shooting. I'm fairly close to the walls myself, standing, looking half round a concrete wall. Our chaps are advancing steadily, advancing a little more than I'd like to see them. They're going very well. The tanks are advancing, firing very hard at the walls.
0: Well, we didn't get into Fort Dufferin that day. The Japs had dug in with machine guns at water level on each side of the moat where they couldn't be seen. And from here they could pick off against the skyline any of our troops who came over the outer bank of the moat. So General Rees ordered a withdrawal. The next morning he held a conference for the war correspondents. He told us he had never seen men fight more gallantly than the men of the Frontier Force Regiment on the previous afternoon. But as far as he was concerned, Fort Dufferin was no more than a hornet's nest, and he wasn't going to risk heavy loss of men's lives in order to take it by direct assault. So for the next few days, 19 Div gradually worked their way through the shattered huts and houses of the city.
3: CO wants your machine guns held in reserve here. Whilst we move forward down the road, and once we've consolidated the position, then you'll move forward on his orders.
4: Right, you want me in position now at that southern corner, do you?
3: Yes, now can you get a section in position down at this corner here, the southern corner?
4: Yes, down and, the way now.
3: Good. And another section in this other southern corner here, just to protect against a possible counterattack in either direction. Right.
0: The whole area had been devastated by Japanese bombing in 1942 and never rebuilt. We parked the recording car beneath a tree by the side of the road from which the attack started.
5: What's happening? Well, the situation is that we're here, just alongside us, we've got the enemy, and we're stopping now for a bit while the other company goes around the left, and I think the plan probably will be to attack the crossroads in front of the other company while this company consolidates in this area.
0: The firing became more intense, but we were able to make a recording of what a battle sounds like from inside. I spent most of the time lying underneath the car and wishing that I had a tin hat. Meanwhile, night patrols were continually probing the walls of Fort Dufferin for a weak spot in the defences. On the night of March the 16th, the 15th Punjab made an attempt to break into the fort, using boats to cross the moat. We followed the course of the action from brigade headquarters.
6: They've got the one platoon across, and this boat that sank contained the leading elements of the second platoon that was crossing. Other than that, sir, I've had no report from them.
0: Then, to avoid further casualties, the men were ordered to withdraw. Under heavy covering fire, they got back across the moat before first light. Meanwhile, the fort was being gradually encircled. On March the 19th, there was a heavy attack on the Taiktaur Pagoda, which commanded the east gate. First, the bombers went in with 11-second bombs. Then, after a heavy artillery bombardment, two companies of

0: The Worcesters went in, with tanks supporting them. The pagoda was captured, and the encirclement of Fort Dufferin was nearly complete.
1: The Japanese forces evacuated the fort that night. The Supreme Allied Commander in Southeast Asia, Admiral Lord Louis Mountbatten, broadcast this message in the aftermath of that victory for the Allied soldiers.
2: Mandalay has fallen. The Japanese authorities, in their propaganda, had told their people that Mandalay, the second city of Burma, was of supreme importance to them, and that it would be defended with the utmost vigour. To all of you, in every arm and every service, British, American, Indian, African and Chinese, I send my grateful thanks. I look forward with confidence to even greater victories.
1: The 14th Army reached the capital of Burma in May 1945, which led to the liberation of the country and contributed to the Japanese surrender to the Allies in August 1945. Witness History was produced and presented by me, Tim O'Callaghan, using recordings made at Mandalay by the BBC's Douglas Cleverdon in 1945.
3: Ngami Hinui, thank you very much indeed. Witness History will return tomorrow. It's 29 minutes away from the news and weather at 5. Coming up shortly, the detail. First, this is Dollar Paper from Ivor Luncombe.

0: Eva Luncombe and Dollar Paper from the 2012 debut album Black Eagle. And time now for today's witness, beg your pardon, not witness, the detail.
1: Kia ora, I'm Sharon Brett Kelly. First up today on The Detail, I'm calling Naseby in central Otago to find out how it is feeding into and feeding off the pickup in the economy that we're all hearing about. We'll get an overview of that change in a moment and hear why this is a different kind of recovery. But there's something unique about Naseby, this old gold mining town of 150 people. It's got people all over the world taking notice. I'm calling community leader Jill Wolfe to hear more.
2: We're an accredited dark sky community, and we're the first one in New Zealand, which is really exciting.
1: Oh, congratulations. But we're hearing that tourism has bounced back to levels before COVID. What has that meant for you? Are you getting a lot more tourists there?
2: It's really busy. We often say now when we're driving into Ranville or whatever, we've never seen so many cars on the road. Yeah, we're one of those places that you can get to very easily from Dunedin in a day and other areas in a day. And I think our profile's just got out there a little bit more and people are thinking it's actually a really cool place to go to have a look and spend a few hours or a few nights.
1: Who's coming there? Who are the tourists?
2: Well, it's hard to say a guess, but I think at this stage, this time of the year especially, it's probably more central Otago people, Christchurch, maybe Canterbury, Southland a little bit as well, but probably that sort of scope rather than international.
1: Interesting, because we're hearing that Australians are flying into the South Island in record numbers.
2: Oh, look, and I think we will certainly start seeing it come spring in that. I think, you know, a lot of Australians, I'm guessing this time of the year, are coming to go skiing, so perhaps not travelling as much, but certainly come spring, summer, I think we'll be seeing a lot of camper vans and tourists coming through here, yeah.
1: Are you prepared for it? Are you prepared for the growth in tourism?
2: Well, we can only take what we can take. We're limited by our size, our town size, our accommodation size, you know, all those things, hospitality, the food and accommodation, food size and that. Is our limiting factors probably, and that's probably the numbers that we want anyway that fit into that limitation. We can't handle busloads of people coming in, really. I mean, not to say we don't get buses coming in every now and again and they have a lovely meal at the Royal or Backboroughs cafes. It's one of the things we're looking at now. Now that we've got the dark sky accreditation, we've created a trust purely to look at how we take this forward and how we do get the best for Naseby, for tourism and for protecting the night sky and protecting the nocturnal life out there as well. So, yeah, that's kind of our next thing on the agenda is what are our next steps.
1: Has it gone to plan?
2: Yeah, I think the thing we know we came up with was from a dark sky point of view, certainly went to plan in the fact that we got our accreditation. What we probably realised was that we actually didn't have a plan after the accreditation. And that's what's hit us now is like, there's no templates out there. It's a very say we really are in the infancy of where this can probably take us.
1: Are you targeting international as well as domestic tourists?
2: Yes, we will. The dark sky community is huge internationally. You know, like this Jolly Eclipse coming up in a couple of years, everything's getting booked out incredibly quickly. So
1: Is that with you too?
2: They are. Poor Night Sky Operator's booked out already for his tours. Yeah, it's amazing.
1: This is what people are looking for, isn't it? That's a bit of an adventure in nature.
2: Yeah, it is quite new and it really is just taking off. And like you say, it's all natural. It's sort of mind-boggling what you can see out there in the especially when you sit with someone who knows what all the stars are and all the planets and everything are out there and what you're looking at, it's fantastic.
1: Just some facts and figures on tourism, our second biggest export earner. 3.6 million overseas visitor arrivals in the year to June, 300,000 more than last year. An all-time record for Australians visiting and a big increase in Chinese tourists. Overseas arrivals at South Island airports hit a new high of more than 1 million for the year. But what about the rest of the economy?
3: We poured a decent amount of concrete over that June quarter. That indicates that big rise in building consents that we've been noticing for about 9 months or so is starting to translate through into increased building activity.
4: We've got a flurry of results coming through today. Sky City, Spark, we're getting a really good read on the economy. Most of them have been fairly positive so far. Fletcher Building back in the black yesterday.
5: Looks to be signs that inflation has passed its peak and it's on the way down.
6: Things are getting better. That's because they were extremely miserable, particularly in 24 and 25. It's almost a case that they couldn't get much worse.
1: Let's hear more now from Andrew Kelleher, Executive Director of Shaw and Partners, a financial services company.
7: Look, I think it's cautiously positive. But gosh, it's taken some time, though. I mean, it's been sort of brewing since late 2024. And I mean, do you recall Survive Till 25?
1: Yes.
7: And yeah, we sort of ground our way through 2025. And it finally looked, now that we had sort of persisted till 26, It really did look like, I wouldn't call it a groundswell. It was more of a bubbling, and the most overused phrase of sort of January and February was, you know, the green shoots of growth. And they were definitely there. But of course, when you throw a sort of global oil supply shock at the mix, it tended to blunt a lot of those green shoots. But what we have seen is we've started to see them sort of pick up again on expectation that we will get some sort of resolution. Throughout the whole sort of exercise, you know, you've definitely seen those sort of key pillars of the economy, the things that are really helping us at the moment. They've never kind of gone away, you know. So the primary sector, tourism, we've had ongoing infrastructure spending. It's just a very different sort of a economic growth than we might have had in the past when we've associated with things like house prices going up.
1: Talking about tourism, I mean, that's one of the stars at the moment, isn't it? Back to 2019 levels?
7: Yeah, absolutely. Look, it's changed a little bit. The mix has changed slightly. Well, also, it's been an awful long road, though, hasn't it, when we talk about comparing it to sort of 2019, and that's 7 years ago. So it's been steadily growing in the background. It was right there all the way through, as was, I hesitate to say boom, but as was the tailwind that we were getting from the primary sector.
1: And is that partly because our dollar is so weak at the moment?
7: Well, it certainly helps. And as we know, you know, the dollar is always a sort of a double-edged sword. You know, it's wonderful for people, for the tourists coming here, and it's very cheap. It kind of hurts when you go the other way. I don't know if you've been to anywhere related to the US dollar in the last year, but that's certainly quite a painful exercise if you're trying to go out for dinner with the family on the New Zealand dollar or in London. But it's certainly great for our exporters. There is global demand for the proteins that we produce, and that looks like it's going to be sustained. Look, it's not been completely one-way traffic. If we look at the dairy prices, they were sort of trending down a little bit earlier on this year, and we did see Fonterra just dial back slightly that farmgate forecast milk price. But, you know, overnight we've seen quite a strong recovery again on the global dairy trade index, and that sort of long-term theme that we're talking about that demand for high quality protein does seem to think that these sorts of, you know, there's always going to be volatility in commodity prices, but it does feel like it's quite sustainable. And remember, it's traversed across the other sort of primary products as well. So we're seeing it in red meat. We're seeing, gosh, even wool, you know, we're talking about sheep farmers actually making money out of shearing their flocks, which is, you know, this is quite remarkable. So those have been sort of consistent themes as well. To back to your point that it feels like the narrative has changed sort of quite quickly, I think a lot of that's to do with confidence. And I think we've certainly seen a shift in confidence. And that, however, to me, this is the really risky bit. That confidence seems to have a reasonably strong correlation with either what people are paying for petrol at the pumps or what they think they're going to be paying at the petrol pump.
1: Yeah, because I was going to get onto inflation, because what we're paying for petrol is a big driver of that, isn't it?
7: Inflation's an interesting one to talk about, because we sort of hone in on the petrol price and we sort of talk about inflation and petrol in the same breath. But if you actually look at the whole sort of situation slightly more objectively, inflation was already, again, I'd hesitate to use the word problematic, but inflation was already elevated in terms of, it was above 3%. And if we think about domestic inflation, we want to keep it in that 1 to 3% band. We were already knocking on the door of 3% before The petrol prices shot up and before. So that's that first quarter of this year, we already had elevated inflation. So we didn't go into this sort of oil price shock and the petrol-related issues from a great starting point, because we were already quite high. But it certainly now becomes a fairly important issue, because we've actually come through the, you know, this, well, we thought it was going to be 4 to 5 weeks, didn't we? And it's turned out to be almost 6 months of this Middle East conflict. We've actually done better than we thought we were going to do on the inflation front.
8: So let's return to the New Zealand Inc. story with these price indices that show broadly inflation is under control or coming under control. So petrol fell 5.7, diesel down 12.1, electricity even edged down as well as gas. That was flat.
7: There were concerns that inflation could get, you know, well into the fours if you saw those oil price, some of those oil price effects being passed through. They haven't really been passed through to the degree that we thought they were going to. But Sharon, I think we're sort of delicately poised right now, because this has been going on for some time, and now the resolution is sort of uncertain. And if people have been absorbing some of these shocks, there's going to get to a point where they just won't want to do that anymore. So if in fact this Middle East conflict extends further, and you know, we really hope that it doesn't escalate anymore, then you're going to start to see the thing that the Reserve Bank is worried about, and that's those indirect effects, the second round effects. If we can avoid those, then I think that, to me, it feels like the economy is poised to do better. And one of the places I think you can really see that, and I refer to it, I'm not sure if it's exactly the right term, but I sort of look at the elasticity of consumer spending. And if you look at it through the spending numbers that we see out of the banks and through the electronic card transaction data, the second we see the petrol price come down, two things happen. People go back out and spend very quickly. We see that in hospitality. You know, we can see that in discretionary spending.
9: Yeah, I think it has been quite a rocky year for retail. We've obviously started the year really strong. The Middle East conflict then obviously raised fuel prices and meant people maybe lost a little bit of that confidence. Well, we did have a good May. It dropped back in June. We've seen a really big lift in July. Winter is obviously a really slow month for retail. So there is a cautious optimism that maybe this bounce might continue.
7: The second the petrol prices come down, consumer confidence and business confidence lift. So it's really, it's highly correlated. And that, I'm cheered by that, because I think if we can get sort of petrol prices down sustainably, then I think the economy is sort of ready to do better.
10: Also looking at the good bits, manufacturing is doing really well. And that might be a surprise to some people.
7: Yeah, there's one element of those manufacturing figures that you do probably have to recognise, and that's that the processing of red meat is in there as well. So it does tend to sort of give those numbers a bit of a boost. But certainly, on an aggregate effect, it hasn't been hit as hard as we thought it might have been.
11: Hey, Sharon.
10: I'm phoning Alan McDonald at the Employers and Manufacturers Association.
11: Well, I think maybe it's a little bit of an untold or underplayed story with manufacturing, because if you think about it, all the commentary's been around the bits that are recovering and the bits that are doing well have all been driven by the primary sector in the regions. But underlying that, if you look at, say, the PMI, the Performance of Manufacturing Index, that's had quite a good run over the last 12 months or so. It's a good solid data set, and it tells a pretty reasonable story at the moment, so it underpins that recovery piece.
10: Any particular areas of manufacturing that stand out at the moment?
11: Well, food production's always one, but we do some really smart stuff. Some of the stuff we do around composites and things like that, you know, that's the stuff that goes into the rockets for Rocket Lab, and it goes into Formula One cars and the big racing yachts and all that kind of stuff. You know, that's something that's, it's not unique to us, but we're very good at. And we're also good at a whole lot of niche sort of engineering things. So you go around some of the warehouses and things that, you know, our members typically hang out in, and they're doing some great stuff. You know, for example, laser-guided mowing systems. Who does that? Well, actually, there's a company down in the Bay of Plenty that does that, and they export it, and they're mowing 80 or so golf courses in the US.
10: But what about the Middle East war and the high price of fuel?
11: Yeah, if you dig out the PMI and the PSI, the Performance and Services Index, you'll see a bit of a dip around March, April. You know, fuel has such an impact on all aspects of the economy, but manufacturing, obviously big users of gas and diesel, and you know, for transport, distribution, processed heat, for example. So there was some concerns there about what the impacts might be. But when they played out to be not as bad, you know, the prices went up, but the supply wasn't constrained too badly. What we're seeing with our businesses and our members is they're kind of taking this attitude, we'll just work through stuff. So while there was a bit of a dip, all the indicators, the confidence indicators, spiked back up fairly quickly as well when it became apparent that the forecast shortages weren't there, although the price did go high and they managed that.
10: What about employment?
11: So it's at 5.6, and that's about where Treasury thought it was going to land about 12 or 18 months ago. And we had thought that maybe it would get better before now and not go that high, but it has, unfortunately. And each 0.1 of that's about 2,500 to 3,000 people. So while it's only 5.4.
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0: RNZ Pacific News, Popongi Manea, I'm Seo Manu Ulalima Maite Evam Tafain. Cook Islands police are investigating 19 packages of suspected cocaine that washed ashore on the reef of In Mitiaro. Police media advisor Trevor Pitt says the packages were found washed ashore on July 28. He told Cook Islands News that they were discovered by a Mitiaro fisherman who immediately reported the matter to the police. He added that initial testing has indicated the presence of cocaine, with the total weight of the packages at approximately 26.49 kilograms. According to images shared by police, the packages are labelled 888, reported a trademark of South American drug cartels. The street value of the illicit found could be millions of New Zealand dollars. Fiji's lawmakers have repealed a 2010 law that opened all surfing breaks to public access, despite opposition claims it's flawed. This comes after the Fijian Parliament passed the Commercial Use of the Marine Areas Bill 2025 last Thursday. The legislation grants full ownership rights over commercially used marine areas to indigenous Fijian landowners. Fiji's coalition government made it clear it would discard the Bainimarama Era Surfing Areas Act, so customary owners are compensated for the use of their marine areas. Deputy Prime Minister Viliame Ngavoka says the new law offers certainty for investors and fairness for customary owners. He says the legislation doesn't undermine investor confidence, as critics have argued.
1: We cannot create a framework that recognizes customary interests on one hand, but on the other hand makes the underlying tourism business commercially unviable. When the business fails, no one benefits. The investor loses. So the bill is about sustainable commercial partnerships, not just compensation.
0: A United States human trafficking specialist has warned that the alleged trafficking of Dongan women to China shows classic signs of human trafficking. Dr. Sandra Morgan made the comments during a roundtable discussion with members of the media at the US Embassy in Nuku'alofa. Her visit followed recent reports alleging that young Dongan women had been trafficked to China through marriage arrangements. She urged journalists and communities in Donga to look beyond the cases already reported and investigate other forms of exploitation. She said human trafficking is a human rights violation and an economic crime because someone is making a profit from another human being. In New Zealand, nurses at North Shore Hospital's emergency department say they desperately need more nurses for the winter and beyond. 120 of them have written to Health NZ saying their department is in a state of emergency. Nurse Sharon Smith-Franklin, who's a nurses' organisation delegate, says department and corridors are often full of people people can't fit in the waiting room. She says patients are being cared for in a very public space and it feels like there is no respect.
2: Sometimes walking down the corridor and they're all grey and they're all in their 80s, 90s down the corridor, someone's mother, grandmother, and it absolutely breaks my heart. It absolutely breaks my heart.
0: Health NZ says its winter plan is in action and it has started hiring 9 more nurses for the department. The Labour Party is laying out its plan to get the books back into shape and return a surplus. The party has released its fiscal strategy, promising to slash debt and be in surplus in the 2029-30 financial year. Labour's finance and economy spokesperson Barbara Edmonds says there are 3 parts to the policy.
3: First, we'll return the books to surplus by 2029-30. We'll use the conventional Obergaul measure, not a convenient alternative for creative accounting. Second, we'll bring net debt down over time. Our long-term objective is 20% of GDP. And third, we will keep spending and revenue sustainable.
0: Barbara Edmonds says government spending will be more transparent with the establishment of an independent parliamentary budget office. A long-time Wellington retailer says the past 6 months is the quietest the city has seen. Gerard Farry, who has owned Farry's Menswear for more than 3 decades, says he saw a small uptick in sales over Christmas and New Year's, but that was halted by the Middle East war.
4: So we're probably trading around about 20% under what we should be. Doesn't look like it's getting any better. It looks like it's getting even quieter the last month. This is definitely the quietest it's been. I think this is the quietest Wellington's seen.
0: Jared Tharrey says the government's announcement of further public service job cuts was a kick in the guts for the city that it did not need. In world news, US President Donald Trump has said Canada wants the benefits of being a state without being one after trade talks between the two countries collapsed late on Friday. In his first comments since negotiations broke down, triggering new 50% US tariffs on a range of Canadian goods. President Trump also said American farmers had been charged massive amounts of tariffs for years. It comes after Canadian Prime Minister Mark Carney called the fresh tariffs a miscalculation designed to hurt and divide us. Mr. Carney confirmed he would match Trump's tariffs dollar for dollar from 8 September, including levies on steel, dairy, appliances and electronics. He says the US and Canada are now in a trade war. A magnitude 5.9 earthquake struck Hokkaido, Japan on Sunday. The European Mediterranean Seismological Centre says the quake was at a depth of 46 kilometres. In sports, All Blacks captain Adi Savea is proud of the composure his side demonstrated to beat the Springboks 33-16 in the opening test in Johannesburg. New Zealand scored 5 tries to South Africa's 1 at Ellis Park yesterday. The All Blacks trailed the world champions by 1 at halftime, but found another gear after the main break. Savea says they did well to withstand the pressure.
5: You can just see the boys were really present in the moment, and what you can ask for as a leader is just everyone do their job. And everyone did that. We stayed composed. And we came away with points, so, you know, just very proud.
0: The second test is in Cape Town in a week. Will Jordan scored 2 of the All Blacks' 5 tries and told Sky Sport they're opening the series with a win is huge.
6: Oh, it means everything. I mean, Ellis Park, what an arena. Serious shift to 80 minutes. Love the way our boys just dug deep. Some guys playing here against the Springboks for the first time. Got a taste of what it's like. Shouldn't be proud of our whole group. We're really just 1-4, but an awesome start to us for the series.
0: And the Warriors have been dealt a major injury blow with the star winger Dallin Watene-Zelezniak to undergo surgery after breaking his collarbone. He came down hard on his right shoulder during the side's spectacular NRL win over the Rabbitohs in Sydney a Saturday night and was left with pain. Coach Andrew Webster is hopeful the wing can still play a part in the NRL final series starting next month. The Warriors currently lead the NRL standings and host the Knights next weekend. That's your latest RNZ Pacific News and Sport. For more stories, go to rnz.co.nz/Pacific.
7: Hello, LLA. This is Tangata o Te Moana from RNZ Pacific. I'm Wera Tuile Pateila. Coming up,
8: high quality data is the essential first step towards evaluating resource potential.
7: New data about marine life unearthed in the Cook Islands. And
9: the leasing proposal coming out on Manu'a's Flag Day. That's kind of just like a dagger to the heart when you learn about what the proposal really is about.
7: Samoa's historic Manu'a Islands face mineral exploration proposal. But first, we start with,
10: I think it's just making a time and day to making it happen.
7: Papua New Guinea says West Papua is likely to be discussed by Pacific leaders in Palau. Papua New Guinea's Foreign Minister Justin Kachinko says he expects the issue of West Papua will be discussed at the upcoming Pacific Islands Forum Leaders meeting. This comes as the issue of human rights abuses and conflict in Indonesian-ruled Papua region appear to have slipped off the regional agenda. Johnny Blades has more.
11: After Pacific Forum foreign ministers met earlier this month in Suva, there was no mention of West Papua in the meeting's outcome statement. All the talk and the media focus was on regional security and the Pacific's response to a recent Chinese nuclear-capable interballistic missile test into Pacific Islands waters. But PNG's Foreign Minister Justin Chachinko has indicated the West Papua issue will be discussed by Pacific leaders at their meeting in Palau. He denies that Indonesia has stalled progress on a visit proposed last year by forum leaders for a forum envoys visit to West Papua.
10: No, I don't think so. I don't think that at all. Indonesia is very open to the situation now. I think it's just making a time and date and making it happen. I'm sure it can be brought up in the next meeting in Palau by the leaders, and if they need to work on that, so be it.
11: Some Pacific officials have had the occasional visit to West Papua in recent years, including Justin Chichinko himself. But there's been a clear lack of action on a Pacific Forum resolution from 2019 to request that Indonesia grant access to West Papua for the UN Human Rights Commissioner to come and look into alleged abuses. No such visit has taken place, and the question remains, has Indonesia, which is a dialogue partner at the forum, been dragging the chain on this issue? Justin Chichinko says Indonesia's government, under new Indonesian President Prabowo Subianto, has been very open about Papua issues. He admits, however, that the escalating violent conflict between Indonesian military and West Papuan independence fighters has not been raised at the forum.
10: Nothing was mentioned at the Pacific Island Forum foreign ministers meeting in that regard, but I did make it clear that we respect the sovereignty of Indonesia, and we did elevate for the leaders to ensure that Indonesia was in a strategic relationship with all Pacific Island Forum's members, dealing with leaders as they hold 20 million Melanesians in Indonesia, which is bigger than all of the Pacific Islands and us put together.
11: The foreign minister suggests Indonesia's role at the Pacific Forum could be a growing one.
10: So they hold a very important place when it comes to representation of Melanesians in the whole of the Pacific, and especially in the Pacific Island Forum. So that was put forward and mentioned, and the leaders will discuss that in Palau in the next coming weeks.
11: Justin Chichinko says from a PNG perspective, they've made it clear to their neighbour that they are willing to help Indonesia address its problems in Papua if they'd like help.
10: We have our own issues too. I mean, we've had massacres and very unfortunate tribal wars and conflicts between our own people in the highlands of Papua New Guinea that would equal or outdo what is happening in Indonesia. So we have our own law and order problems that we're also trying to address in that regard. But yeah, I mean, any human rights violation, of course, is always a worry, depending on what the circumstance is. And they are our brothers and sisters, and we're concerned. And if the Indonesians need our assistance, so be it.
11: Pacific Islands Forum leaders are due to meet for their annual summit in Palau at the start of September.
7: A 26-day deep-sea expedition in the Cook Islands by a US scientific agency has uncovered new information about marine life and seabed minerals within the country's exclusive economic zone. The National Oceanic and Atmospheric Administration ship Okeanos Explorer has returned to Rarotonga. Tiana Hexton is in Rarotonga and attended the welcome back ceremony for the vessel and those on board.
12: The expedition conducted 14 remotely operated vehicle dives, collecting more than 400 samples and subsamples, exploring seamounts, abyssal plains, and areas of the Manahiki Plateau. Researchers aboard collected more than 23 biological specimens, some of which are believed to be new to science. U.S. Geological Survey scientist Amanda Demopoulos says building an understanding of underwater life will help form a baseline that the local community can reference when making decisions about resources in their oceans. But the ecologist says the information can also impact the wider region.
13: Countries have borders, but our ecosystems do not. By working together across international borders and boundaries, we can better understand how the full deep sea ecosystem functions.
12: The expedition also confirmed the presence of extensive polymetallic nodule fields in parts of the Cook Islands that scientists did not expect. US Deputy Assistant Secretary Eric Noble says the findings provide important baseline data for future decisions about seabed resources.
14: High quality data is the essential first step
8: towards evaluating resource potential. And yes, it confirmed the presence of rich polymetallic nodule fields, vast fields in this region, even in places where they were not expected, even from our own scientific team.
12: Noble wants to build on the expedition through further relations. He says the US is looking forward to long-term, lasting partnerships with nations that are actively committed to using world-class science to move forward.
8: Specifically, using this foundation of data to build out a secure, responsible, critical minerals industry for the future. The goal is to see this data translated into active economic development, strengthening global supply chains, and creating real-world opportunities.
12: He announced a new science fellow position will be established at NOAA through the US Embassy in New Zealand, with a person to be based in the Cook Islands to support and guide scientific and regulatory processes. The Cook Islands caretaker Prime Minister Mark Brown says he welcomed home more than just the vessel and its crew.
14: What is returned to these shores is more than a research vessel. It is knowledge.
12: Mark Brown says the expedition showed how much remains unknown about the Cook Islands ocean. He describes it as a humbling and inspiring experience to sit alongside scientists as they sent an ROV below the waves and watched its discoveries in real time on screen.
14: It reminded me that even as an ocean nation, there is still so much about our own waters that we are only beginning to understand. And that understanding matters.
12: The US ambassador to the Cook Islands, Jared Novelli, says more than 60,000 people around the world tuned in to the expedition's ROV dives through live streams.
15: People around the world followed this expedition live. They watched scientists become genuinely excited about sand, rocks, and the occasional deep sea creature that appeared surprised to be on camera. The discoveries were shared as they happened.
12: For the commissioner of the Cook Islands Seabed Minerals Authority, Beverly Ataeda, NOAA taking members of her team on board for the expedition has helped build local scientific capability.
16: One of the things I particularly value about this expedition is that the Cook Islanders have not simply been observers. That capability that you shared with them will remain in the Cook Islands forever. This is how we build long-lasting capability.
12: While there is significant concern in the Pacific Islands region about the potential environmental impact from deep sea mining, Beverly Ataeda says the sort of knowledge gained in the NOAA expedition can only help better inform the debate. She says the value of the expedition lies not only in what it discovered, but what it allows the Cook Islands to do next.
16: They help us to understand our ocean a little better. They help us to identify what we know and what we don't know yet, and where we need to focus our efforts to learn a little more. If we are going to make good decisions about that ocean, those decisions must be grounded in good science and good information.
12: Ataeda concluded by reiterating that the information gathered must also be made accessible to Cook Islanders. The expedition data, video logs and sample analysis will be processed and shared with the Cook Islands government and wider scientific community.
7: The islands of Manoa may be small in size, but its place in Samoan culture is significant. The three islands that make up Manoa include Tau, Ofu and Olosenga. It's home to the Tui Manoa, considered the oldest Samoan chiefly title, whose influence is believed to have once extended across the Samoan archipelago and possibly Polynesia. The people of Manoa have proudly carried the stories of their homeland for many generations, but the waters surrounding them is under the spotlight with plans for deep sea mining. Through the Bureau of Ocean Energy Management, the US government is proposing to lease up to 33 million acres of deep ocean around American Samoa for mineral exploration. Christiana Ngaleai Gadsden, who has strong ties to Manoa, told Susana Sui Sui Ki when she first heard about the proposal.
17: Officially through Dr. Sabrina Suluai Mahuka's post, I think probably a month and a half ago. So I knew that deep sea mining proposals were being made all over the Pacific for a long time now. It's been a couple, you know, there's been years of this discussion. But I have not recently heard about this actual leasing proposal until actually Manoa Flag Day. where there's a whole lot of satirical meaning towards that, of the leasing proposal coming out on Manu'a's Flag Day. That's kind of just like a dagger to the heart when you learn about what the proposal really is about.
12: What are your concerns about the proposal?
17: My concern is that when we lease out our ocean to commercial deep sea mining companies, that the environment would, one, be poisoned, that, two, the future generations would not enjoy the sea and the ocean and the island life that I try hard to bring my children back to. And three, just the, even the present day, what would that look like for our society? What would that look like for everyday islanders near and far from Manu'a?
12: How important is the ocean to Manu'a?
17: Oh, it's everything. The ocean encapsulates our home. It's where our stories are from. It's where our memories are rooted out of, and a lot of our way of life, our livelihood. So yes, there are the softer meanings of, you know, songs and memories and family time, but there's also really practical scientific meanings too, of health and food and the importance of an interconnected environment that everybody, not just Manu'ans, are a part of. So the ocean is so vital to everyone, everyone.
12: And besides the ocean, Christiana, what makes Manu'a special to you?
17: I feel like Manu'a is such a special place because of how it's been passed down from my grandparents to my parents to now me. And I think it's our generation's turn to kind of pick up the baton and see what are we really protecting, which is our homeland, our roots, our cultural values, the systems that we have in place from generation to generation. So it's such a huge ecosystem of cultural values, language, places, people. Yeah, so Manu'a is such a special place. In particularly, it's a small community, but with a mighty big voice. You can hear and see Manu'ans all over the world and the effects that we have. So I think that that's something that we contribute a global impact from such a small place. And that's why it's so important to understand what is happening back home.
12: What's something about Manu'a that not many people may know about? Because I come from Western Samoa, and I hear a lot about Manu'a and its role in ancient Pacific history. Yeah, could you elaborate on that a bit more?
17: When Manu'a people raise our flags and you see the green banner with the moa on it, like, it comes from a deep sense of pride that we're still here. And there's a lot of history behind that, right? Because we're in American territory too. It took 4 years for the Manu'a chiefs to say, okay, we will become a territory. That's after Tutuila. So we kind of hold on to the sacredness of our land and are still fighting today to keep that for the people, by the people, wherever we are. You know, you hear about Tui Manu'a and his lineage and his sons spreading, and then all these other villages coming apart from that lineage. So it was so early passed down to all of the kids from Ta'u, Olosenga, like everyone, like, do you know who Tui Manu'a is and how you are connected? So yeah, we try very, very hard to maintain these oral traditions. And I think the deep sea mining proposal is just another way, another front that we have to continue to battle to keep those things alive, you know.
12: Well, what do you think people in Washington, D.C. or elsewhere should understand before making decisions about the Pacific Ocean?
17: I think people in Washington, D.C. need to understand that there is value to the community that's there from day to day, and that there is science that's backing why this is not a good idea. The deep sea environment is a very still environment. And if we continue, if we

0: think that there's always this facade of people in Washington, D.C. and policymakers against those who are more environmentally driven. And I would really like to speak into that those two positions don't have to be counterintuitive. They don't have to be opposing. They could be informative. And we, as people from American Samoa, want to be a part of the decision-making process, not just the listeners of headlines. We want to have our agreement as a U.S. territory to be part of the decision-makers as well.
1: World Humanitarian Day was marked this week, and it's seen as a chance for us to consider the unprecedented risks faced by humanitarian workers in recent times. World Vision says in various parts of the world, humanitarians and medical personnel are targeted by states they are trying to assist. Johnny Blade spoke to Hannah Taylor-Moller, head of Pacific Partnerships at World Vision New Zealand, to find out about the challenges to their work in the Pacific.
2: Over the past 3 years, there's been a threefold increase in the deaths of humanitarian workers in conflict zones, with over 1,000 deaths, mainly in Gaza, Ukraine and Sudan. World Vision's Hannah Taylor-Moller says that in the Pacific, thankfully they're not seeing that lawlessness and disregard for international humanitarian law that humanitarian agencies are experiencing in other parts of the world.
3: I think in the Pacific we have a different kind of suite of challenges. Because we're talking about this beautiful but very remote sort of island spread across, when we are responding to things like sort of climate-induced or climate-driven cyclones, it's making them worse. But because we're responding to a lot of these areas by boat, small planes in cases in Papua New Guinea, access is the biggest challenge, I would say, that we're facing in the Pacific to reach the communities who really need it, who will often be a very small number of people in very, very remote locations.
2: Climate-induced crises in the Pacific, particularly the impact of the El Nino cycle on cyclones and storms, present particular challenges for humanitarian agencies in their efforts to get help to the communities in need.
3: When you try and then convey to people sort of the work we do, people often like to hear these big numbers of, you know, thousands of people reached, but the reality in the Pacific is that you'll go to a huge sort of effort to literally get food, supplies, soap, clean water to quite a small number of families in remote locations.
2: The logistics can be daunting as humanitarian agencies set out to get clear information immediately following, for example, a natural disaster.
3: Very low internet connectivity, very low phone connectivity. It's hard to get the details out. It's hard to know. I mean, the first port of call in a crisis is to find out what the needs are. And that's the first thing, trying to get people out to an area to assess it, local people who speak the language, who know the terrain, getting to find who's injured, who's in need of shelter, water, supplies, getting that information back, and then getting the necessary supplies out to these remote locations.
2: With humanitarian workers increasingly under attack in other parts of the world, I asked Hannah Taylor-Moller if New Zealand could be doing more to push for the upholding of international humanitarian law and adherence to the Geneva Conventions.
3: I would have liked to see them be a little bit more strident, because the fact is that New Zealand humanitarians are operating in these contexts. And as New Zealand citizens, and all citizens, they should be afforded protection. And as a humane society, we should be pushing for that. So, yeah, I think World Vision globally has called for the protection of civilians and humanitarians in conflict. And I'd love to see the New Zealand government support that call.
1: Mahalo elele. You are listening to Tangata o Te Moana from RNZ Pacific. Two new reports show illegal round log exports are still ongoing in Papua New Guinea. This is despite promises made by Papua New Guinea Prime Minister James Marape to end round log exports in 2025. Atereano Matiariki has more.
4: The practice of exporting round logs in PNG goes as far back as pre-independence. However, research today shows the practice is ongoing illegally. ACT Now, a PNG community advocacy group, and Jubilee Australia, a research institute for economic justice in the Pacific, released two recent reports looking at two projects of

0: illegal logging in Morobe and Western provinces. Act Now spokesperson Eddie Tanago says little has changed since Marape's 2025 promise.
1: As we speak now, the logs with millions and millions are currently being sipped out as round logs. And there is really no pre-processing happening at the moment. So the promises that were made by the Marape government is not happening at all.
0: Mr. Tanago says the landowner companies signing off on these forest clearing permits are not as they appear.
1: The companies are used as front or startups. And then eventually when it comes to actual export time now, that's when official records change. And then unfortunately for Willy's people, they don't even know what happens.
0: Mr. Tanago says companies often exploit illiterate villages to get these operations started.
1: They bring in illiterates and they make up the body of that landowner company. Then as soon as the company goes into full operation and it starts exporting, that's when the official record in Waigani or in Port Moresby changes. And this all happens with the people in the village knowing.
0: The operation in Morobe province, the Wasu Forest Clearing Authority, on paper have been clearing forests for farming since 2021. However, Mr. Tanago says 2024 on-the-ground testimonies tell a different story.
1: People weren't really being aware that there was going to be cattle until we started speaking to them back in 2024. And our current analysis now again proves too that there is still no cattle farming. It's all logging happening at the moment.
0: He says local sites have been desecrated since the start.
1: Ships and barges were being just landed in people's villages and over their sacred sites and over their traditional cemeteries. And that's where the logging camp was established.
0: Meanwhile, in the Western Province, the AWA Integrated Agroforestry Project covers an area of 96,754 hectares, making it one of Papua New Guinea's largest discrete forest clearing concessions. Mr. Tanago says there is nothing discreet about the clearing at AWA.
1: That's a road clearance that are going through the forests, and this is happening at a more bigger scale, and which are of a feature of what we call a forest management agreement, or which is a clearance that's supposed to happen on a very large commercial scale, so which is totally in breach of the license itself.
0: Mr. Tanago says these two projects are examples of systemic and moral failures by the government and the overseas companies themselves.
1: What's happening now in both concessions is an example that shows that there is lack of oversight. There is lack of transparency and accountability in how our forests are being managed at the moment, which is totally an ignorance by those in authority.
0: RNZ Pacific have reached out to the PNG government for response.
2: The United Auckland Gospel Choir has taken gold at the 2026 World Choir Games in Sydney. The choir was the only New Zealand and Pacific team to compete in the competition. Susanna Sui Sui Ki compiled this report.
3: The United Auckland Gospel Choir have cemented their place as one of the world's best choirs after securing gold at the World Choir Games in Sweden, an event known as the Choir Olympics. The 50-strong group, who are predominantly Māori and Pasifika, were the only New Zealand and Pacific choir to compete in a competition traditionally dominated by teams from the US and the UK. Collaborating with Hamilton's Temple View Gospel Choir, they prepared a four-song repertoire. Choir conductor Simon Matafai told RNZ Pacific they weren't expecting to come home with a gold medal, but instead of imitating other choirs, they leaned heavily into their Māori and Pacific roots.
4: I believe that no one can beat us at being us. We are the best at being ourselves as Indigenous Pasifika, Māori and Oceania as a region.
3: The choir also competed in the last World Choir Games held in Auckland 2 years ago, which they also won gold in the gospel category, earning them a spot in this year's competition. Matafai says majority of the groups came from the United States, where modern gospel has deep links.
4: We were always sort of nervous about these big countries, America and Great Britain, with their big choirs and experienced choirs who have been in Champions League for a long time.
3: The United Auckland Gospel Choir was formed in 2012, a year after Matafai helped lead a large group of 300 choral singers at the opening ceremony of the 2011 Rugby World Cup in Auckland. Since then, the choir has gone from strength to strength in 14 years and continues to bring in singers from across Auckland. To join the choir, singers usually have to go through an audition process, but it doesn't require people to have any stage experience. Members include church choir leaders, music teachers, and people who simply just want to sing. Matafai says the most important feature of the choir is that it prides itself as being multi-generational and multicultural.
4: We have the whole village represented, and it's always a village culture. We all in this together. We are stronger together, better together.
3: In Sweden, their choice of songs earned them a score of 93.5% in the gospel category. Off the stage, Matafai says there was camaraderie among all the singers, which made the experience in Sweden feel more like a celebration.
4: We meet and greet, we form new relationships and friendships, we exchange gifts, we sing for each other, inspire each other, and celebrate each other. And it was for the first time I really saw the beauty of humanity, despite, you know, the chaos around the world right now.
3: In the lead up to Sweden, choir members and their families spent months fundraising to make the trip possible. Matafai says that knowing the sacrifices that went into the trip makes the gold medal even sweeter.
4: It's more rewarding because, you know, you put in the mahi and the sacrifice. And for a lot of these people really opened their eyes because they've never been to anything international. And now they've come back with this success, and it could only inspire more success in the community and uplift our community that nothing is impossible. We were the most furthest attending choir.
3: For a choir that began at the 2011 Rugby World Cup, its journey has now taken it from an Auckland stadium to the world stage. Matafai says the achievement belongs to everyone who helped them get there.

0: events celebrating the Tongan language, or Lea Whakatonga, have been held across the country over the past week. It's the final day of Tonga Language Week in Aotearoa, which this year marks 15 years since the first Tongan Language Week was held. John Pulu, a Tongan presenter on Tangata Pacifica and Pacific Media Network, shares what the week means to him.
1: It is an honour to have such a celebration as a way to embrace who we are here in New Zealand, but also to remind our young people that are now growing up away from Tonga who they are as well. This year's theme talks about music as a vital strand for our culture and us as Tongans, and I'm so honoured that music is such a vital strand in our life. Some of the music that's being recorded or re-recorded or rearranged to play in a reggae style and in a different sound, these are some of the classics, and you know, in particular, some of the most beautiful music that has been written and composed by our late monarch, Queen Sarlote Tupou III. And some of her music has been re-recorded by younger and you know, current artists. And it's so awesome when you see the young people singing along, because that's another way of them learning our Lea Whakatonga, is when they're singing along as well and they pick up these things. But music has a powerful tool that it reminds us of history. It tells our story, our tupuanga, how we have traveled, but also it also tells us of important areas in Tonga, which is something that is said in many of the compositions, whether it's something about our culture and our history. It talks about some of our historical places in Tonga, and I think that's something that's important for our young people and many people to remember, is that many of us are now living here in Aotearoa or overseas, but it's always good to know, to hear these things, so one day they will go back and see, oh, that's what the song was talking about, oh, that's what the composer was referring to in the composition. So it's such a beautiful thing, you know, and music is storytelling. So it's something vital, because it's going to outlive us. It'll be here forever. And my hope is that many generations will continue listening to these stories that are told via music, and they will never forget who they are.
0: I love that the Language Week has also been embraced by Tongans living overseas as well, not just Tongans in Aotearoa, but Tongans in the States and the USA and Australia as well. They're also celebrating our Tonga Language Week.
1: I'm proud of New Zealand as, you know, we're a trendsetter. You know, we started this in 2011, and now many other communities across the globe are now, you know, enjoying the Language Week with us. I've seen online with communities all over, as far as America and Europe, and even back here in New Zealand. I'm so mafana and touched seeing the amount of non-Tongans who are also picking up our language celebrations. And that goes for many of our other Pacific Language Weeks as well. It just makes me so proud, and my heart warms up when I see a non-Tongan dressed in our attire, wearing a ta'awala, wearing a kie, or you know, enjoying our meals, or you know, things like that. And that's what culture is all about. It's about sharing and unity and bringing people together. And that's why I'm so grateful that things like this is one that really brings our community together. And we need it right now in a time like this, where there's a lot of things happening. I think it's important that culture is one that just really brings us back together and keeps us grounded.
0: That's Tangata o Te Moana for this week. For all episodes, head over to rnz.co.nz/Pacific. 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
2: Atamarie, welcome to Hymns on Sunday. I'm Robin Jackery. Here's the New Zealand Youth Choir with a beautiful hymn to Mary to begin today's program, Ka Waiata.

The 1996 New Zealand Youth Choir there with a hymn to Mary, Ka Waiata by Richard Puanaki. That's one of several hymns in today's programme marking the Feast of the Assumption of Mary, Mother of God. It's celebrated on August the 15th in the liturgical calendar and marks the Assumption of Mary into heaven following her death. Here's another Marian hymn, Hail, Queen of Heaven, the Ocean Star. It was written in the 1800s by Father John Lingard, who was a Catholic priest in England. The words are loosely based on the medieval plain chant Ave Maris Stella. We'll hear it sung by choirs from the Diocese of Leeds.

Hail Queen of Heaven, the Ocean Star, sung there by choirs from the Diocese of Leeds. We've more hymns to Mary a bit later in the programme, but continuing with the hymns of praise, here's Henry Baker's metrical version of Psalm 150, O Praise Ye the Lord. It's sung to Hubert Parry's tune, Laudate Dominum.

The choir of St Mary's Episcopal Cathedral, Edinburgh, sang O Praise Ye the Lord. Some words from Psalm 121. I lift up mine eyes to the hills. Where does my help come from? My help comes from the Lord, the maker of heaven and earth. We'll hear a couple of settings of this psalm today, and the first is by English hymn writer Timothy Dudley Smith. I will lift my eyes to the quiet hills.

Timothy Dudley Smith wrote that hymn in the late 1960s, and it was sung there by the choir and orchestra of All Souls Langham Place in London. There's another setting of Psalm 121 a bit later, but now we've a hymn to Mary, marking the Feast of the Assumption of Mary, which was celebrated on the 15th of August in the liturgical calendar. This next hymn is from the 1870s, written by a French priest, Father Jean Gagnier, for pilgrims to Lourdes in southern France. Here's Immaculate Mary.

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0: RNZ Pacific News, Maloni. I'm Seo Manu Ulalima Mai Te Evam Ta Whai. Cook Islands police are investigating 19 packages of suspected cocaine that washed ashore on the reef in Mitiaro. Police media advisor Trevor Pitt says the packages were found washed ashore on July 28. He told Cook Islands News that they were discovered by a Mitiaro fisherman who immediately reported the matter to the police. He added that initial testing has indicated the presence of cocaine, with the total weight of the packages, including packaging, approximately 26.49 kilograms. According to images shared by police, the packages are labelled 888, reportedly a trademark of South American drug cartels. The street value of the illicit drug found could millions of New Zealand dollars. Hawaii emergency officials and the Hawaii National Guard are rapidly positioning assets and clearing critical roadways as they prepare for the potential arrival of tropical storm Mokia today. Parts of Hawaii are still recovering from the battering of Hurricane Lala, which came through less than a week ago. People living in Na'alehu and other areas hard hit by Hurricane Lala are still trying to pick up the pieces. Kamalani Fujikawa told Hawaii News Now that it's been hard seeing what her community is going through.
1: My students roaming the streets without slippers, clothes, they only have the clothes on their backs. So I really appreciate people coming from all over to help in any way they can.
0: The Northern Mariana Islands public school system is struggling to keep teachers. A declining budget crunch is leaving vacancies unfilled and educators looking elsewhere for more secure employment. The public school system, or PSS, has lost 137 employees since January, including 47 teachers, and did not replace the departed teachers before schools reopened. Instead, PSS shifted existing teachers between campuses and reassigned central office personnel to schools to fill critical positions. The staffing losses have also raised concerns among parents. In New Zealand, nurses in accident and emergency at Auckland's North Shore Hospital say some patients are waiting in soiled beds and or having life-saving tests delayed in an overwhelmed department. 120 of the nurses have signed a letter to the Health NZ chief executive saying they are in a state of emergency this winter. Rowan Quinn reports.
2: In their letter, the nurses say Health NZ has failed to properly plan for winter and their ED is sometimes at 300% capacity. They say patients can be waiting 90 minutes to be triaged or hours for heart tests that should be immediate. Nurses spoken to by RNZ say they often can't get patients to the toilet on time or clean them quickly if it's too late, and that's heartbreaking. Health NZ says it started recruitment for 9 nurses for the ED last week and more for the rest of the hospital to try to stop backlogs.
0: Research findings say New Zealand politicians are basing tobacco policy making on media optics rather than international law meant to protect against industry lobbying. The Auckland University researchers say one politician openly admitted being ignorant of a World Health Organization mandate guarding against commercial influence. Penny Smith reports.
3: The researchers interviewed politicians, officials, political journalists and public health specialists. They say politicians they spoke to had limited knowledge of World Health Organization requirements for member states relating to tobacco lobbying. Associate Health Minister Casey Costello says the ministry has not raised that as a concern. She says she's aware of her obligations and has not met with anyone from the tobacco industry.
0: The opposition Labour Party is promising to back New Zealand and grow the economy with its fiscal policy. The party says its election policy includes balancing the books and returning to surplus by 2029-30, bringing down debt to 20% of GDP over time and keeping government spending and revenue sustainable. Leader Chris Hipkins says instead of fixing the economy, National has made it worse.
4: National's answer to their own economic mismanagement is to cut, cut, cut. But you can't cut your way to growth. Cuts cost jobs, they weaken services, and they ultimately make the economy smaller. New Zealand deserves better, And that's why Labor has a different plan.
0: Labor says National is asking New Zealanders to vote for cuts without telling them where the axe will fall. In world news, 14 people were killed in military airstrikes at a monastery in Myanmar. A local rescue worker told the BBC that all of those killed were elderly and a number of monks were also injured. Civilians had reportedly gathered at the site for a meditation retreat to mark Buddhist Lent. Myanmar's military has not commented. A French government minister says France has seen 301 drownings since 19 June, linking the sharp rise in deaths compared to last year to the prolonged heat waves. Sports and Youth Minister Marina Ferreira told France Interradio the number of deaths, a 14% hike on 2025, was a tragic toll. France, Spain and Italy have been hit by heat waves, which have triggered massive wildfires that scorched thousands of hectares of land. Ms. Ferrari says a number of the drownings were recorded in open water in canals, for example. She says the government was working with the regional authorities to improve swimming areas and make things safer. In sport, the All Blacks have drawn first blood in rugby's greatest rivalry tour by beating South Africa 33-16 in the opening test at Ellis Park in Johannesburg. South Africa led by one at half-time, and All Black coach Dave Rennie says he's proud of the fight back.
5: Yeah, look, there was nothing in that game. I know the score, you know, might sound convincing, but it was an absolute arm wrestle at 19-16. You know, we're under the pump and boys barred up. We defended and defended and then we were clinical and we got our opportunities.
0: The second test is in Cape Town in a week. And Papua New Guinea's national women's football team will meet Uzbekistan, Chinese Taipei and Ghana in the preliminary phase of the FIFA Women's World Cup 2027 playoff tournament. The tournament will kick off on November 24 with PNG taking on Uzbekistan first, before they face Chinese Taipei and Ghana. If they finish in the top two, PNG will then advance in the final phase to be played between February and March 2027. They will join two teams from the North America, Central America and the Caribbean Confederation and a team from UEFA and Venezuela. The top three from that event will qualify for the 2027 World Cup. That's your latest RNZ Pacific News and Sport. For more stories, go to rnz.co.nz/Pacific.
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12: Nisambolo Vinaka. I'm Josiah Nanunga, based in Fiji.
13: Hi, I'm Fred Hooper, based in Australia, and this is Pacific Prepared.
12: This show aims to interweave traditional knowledge and climate change, helping you to be ready for any disaster through stories and talanoa from the Pacifica.
13: We take all those things and put them together so hopefully you feel more prepared for disasters.
12: This is all done through stories and talanoa. Talafamatala, Oloketa, Talanoa, story from the Pacific. On today's show, from a village in Fiji to the global climate stage, we will hear from a climate activist who shares his COP30 experience and what he hopes to see at this year's climate talks.
13: And how something good can come from something so bad, like a tsunami, a story from Samoa soon.
12: That's all coming up. This is Pacific Prepared.
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13: On today's show, we're going to be talking a bit about COP. which is COP. You might have heard of it, and you might have a basic understanding of what it actually is, but we wanted to go over it quickly too.
12: Well, COP stands for Conference of the Parties. Still, what does that mean?
13: It's an annual event where 198 countries get together in a different location each year around the world, and they talk about the climate and make decisions and agreements.
12: So how does this affect people living in villages across the Pacific? How are their voices being heard? It's easy. Sometimes they go to COP and they are the voice of their area or their village or settlement to let people in these huge meetings know and understand what it's like on the ground. And that's what we're going to hear today. Taking the village to the world stage and what that's like.
13: You're listening to Pacific Prepared.
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12: Imagine a young boy growing up in a very close-knit village, surrounded by the ocean, the sea, the land, and the people of his wanua, or community.
13: Yeah, it must have been hard for him to imagine that one day he would be sitting in a room with world leaders, climate experts, and decision-makers, speaking about the issues that affect his community.
12: And that is exactly what happened to climate activist Mosese Wolawola. Mosese has become a voice for young people and communities on the front lines of climate change in Fiji.
13: Last year, he took part in COP30 climate talks, and he has continued that journey through the pre-COP discussions in Fiji and the main global climate meeting coming up at the end of the year.
12: Well, let's take a listen to this interview, O Talanoa.
21: Mulevinaka, Mr. Nanunga. My name is I'm Mosese Wolawola. I'm representing my Nandonga Nabosa Resource Owners Committee. Prior to joining UNDP, small grant unit, I am a recipient of a grant in the form of a fellowship. It's an Indigenous People's Fellowship under JEF UNDP.
12: So we are currently in Nandi. We are both from the province of Nandonga Nabosa, but we are in Nandi doing this interview because he's here for a purpose. Can you tell us more?
21: Oh, this is a regional gathering. I'm here in Nandi. This is a LCIP gathering, Local Communities and Indigenous People platform, where the region comes together, 14, I think, I believe that it's more than 14 plus island states. We come under SEEDS, Small Island Development States, that are present here in Nandi. We are here to formalize the structure and the how we structure LCIP or the Pacific Caucus, which we really love to see the outcome and the outcome statement of the 4 days gathering. So for us in the Pacific, this is our second meeting. The first one was held in Australia, Port Douglas. So this is our second regional gathering, and it is one of the biggest turnout. This was a statement made by the UNFCCC FWG Working Group statement this morning that from the 7 sub-regional in the world, this is one of the largest gathering of indigenous here in the Pacific.
12: Mosese, last year was your inaugural or the first time you attended a COP meeting. How was the experience, and what are some of the takeaways?
21: COP is a new new platform that I came to know about and attended, and
12: So when you're first approached, when you are notified or informed, you'll be participating, you'll be flying over to Brazil to be part of the meeting. What was the feeling like?
21: I was just clueless, because my understanding for COP was not that I had no relevant knowledge of COP and where I am as a community member. How do I reflect my community needs and issue, and how I could carry our voices, the voice of my community and Fiji, to the global stage. So it was a new learning curve for me attending this big gathering.
12: And what are some of the lessons learned or takeaway from the gathering last year?
21: The biggest takeaway for me was to come back and able to link or connect the dots, make the communities understand how we from the community members do take up or raise our voice or show, get our stories across from our communities to national level, to sub-regional, and right up to the COP, where is a global stage where all countries always attend and present on their cases or what they'd like to share to the world on climate change.
12: So when you came back, did you manage or able to share some of the experiences with your fellow working committee or other climate advocate in the province or in Fiji?
21: Definitely. One of the gaps or missing link, I would say, was not so much interest. For us here in Fiji, we tend to be focusing on more on our internal or national issues rather than connecting to the regional and the global spaces, where I found out that if we could work on these spaces, I believe we could take a leverage and access especially fundings or climate finance for our community. And with being indigenous, we are the resource owners, and most of the biodiversity and rainforest landowners in the world, we are the custodians. So it is important for us to partake and to have our voices and to be present in this space.
12: Mosese has also is also privileged to be given another opportunity or chance to participate at this year's COP meetings, the pre-COP and the main one later this year. But as we are gunning towards pre-COP meeting, that's that will take place in Tuvalu and Fiji over the next few weeks. But for Fiji, Mosese, what are some of the expectation or your contribution that you have prepared so far to put forth to the table of discussion?
21: Currently, we are here for the LCIP, so I'm very much committed in raising and working on, especially taking leverage on these 4 days in voicing and working with other countries in the region in having a for the 4 days here in Nandi. It is a privilege for me to find other voices from the region which we share identical issues, social issues and challenges faced by climate change in having our statement or our position so it could be tabled for the upcoming pre-COP. And more so, when it comes to pre-COP, it is more of a policy document where for us community members are not so involved. So that's where our parties or government comes in and facilitate how they can position our voices into policy working documents to take to COP.
12: And what about the main one in November that's happening in Turkey? Are you looking forward to it as well?
21: I'm looking forward in attending COP31 in Turkey. All fingers crossed. I'm sure they are assistant and organizations that do fund and support community representative like myself and others who are in this space to take and take stories, not just telling our stories. It is to share both going, attending COP and coming back and making changes back at home. I'm really into advocating on development, sustainable development. It is a two-way participation for us community and the government. It is high time that we sit down in the room and talk with our government that we are not just here to assist, but we are here to be partners in addressing climate change and how we can work on individual communities in addressing their social needs in participating or enabling, being an enabler for communities to reach their full capacity in doing or going ahead in their small way or big ways of addressing or participating in protecting our environment. While conserving our environment, we still can earn a living and protect our livelihood.
12: That was Mr. Mosese Wolawola, one of the climate advocates in Fiji from the province of Nandonganavosa. Mosese, vinaka wakalevu. Thank you so much for your time.
21: Vinaka.
1: The time to prepare is now, not right before an emergency.
8: No electricity, nothing whatsoever. 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
13: After a disaster has happened, things can take a while to get back to normal. The cleanup, the rebuilding, but sometimes there's something good that can come from the chaos.
12: In 2009, a tsunami killed almost 200 people in Samoa, and you can still see some of the damage today. But according to one resident, he thinks this changed people, and for the better, when it comes to being ready.
13: Pacific Prepared spoke with Paul Smith in Samoa last year to find out more.
2: The important thing that happened from the tsunami is that people have changed the mindset, that this is serious. Because before it wasn't serious to us. I'm Paul. My last name is Smith. I come from the big island of Savai'i. We call ourselves Afkasi, Afkas. So.
13: Paul, can you remember the 2009 tsunami that happened here in Samoa?
2: I remember it as if it was like yesterday. So I was staying up at Vawala. It's one of the, from on the hills. So it's five.
13: Is that in Savai'i or?
2: No, here in Upolu.
13: Yeah, yeah.
2: So this is the affected island. So I was in, I live in the north side, but the south side got hit by the tsunami. And we all felt the earthquake. It was never before. I remember

0: medical people that went that died on the road. So yeah, it wasn't a good day. It wasn't a good memory of what happened, but it is what it is. But
1: when did you sort of first realize how big the tsunami was and how much impact that disaster had on Samoa?
0: We've heard of tsunamis and we've watched movies and but we've never seen it before, so we kind of don't believe that it can happen to Samoa. So but when our families at the south side send pictures to us the same morning, and everyone got panicked. Even the national television was on site on the day, so they broadcasted live on national TV. So everyone was on, every family was in front of their TV and watching and praying that no member of their family got affected. So yeah, it was like that. It wasn't a good memory of the event, but we got out all right.
1: And you were saying that the mindset now has changed since that event as well in Samoa, do you think?
0: Yeah, because when the earthquake struck and happened, we went through a lot of earthquakes, but nothing happened. So we were more relaxed. So you've seen in Samoa, people are very relaxed people. So we're happy people. We call ourselves happy people. We're not really bothered when the natural disasters come. We've been through cyclones. We know we can survive. But
1: there's not much that bothers you at all, really, is there,
0: yeah.
1: Samoan?
0: People are just relaxed and they just try to do their thing and then work on the land and then go back home. It's all about family. So when that happened, we weren't taught that this is serious. The tsunami can be very serious. Yeah. Even the climate change now and the global warming, it is a serious matter. But if you talk to the local, the Samoan people, we're like, okay, if it happens, it happens.
1: What do you think changed after that tsunami in people's minds?
0: Whenever there's a, not only we've done a lot of awareness and TV promotions on how to survive during a tsunami, people are very alert now. People get to hear the message very quickly and they get it. But before, we did a few drills in Samoa. The whole of the country participated before the tsunami. No one bought it. Yeah, we did.
1: So no one did the drill.
0: They did the drill, and the drill said you go to the higher place. So they all walked. They just walk and laugh, and then they come back. Right. During the tsunami, no one went to the hill. No one ran. So when it happened, so that's why it got a lot of people died. But after the tsunami, the government has put in place safety areas where, and signs and boards where you can run straight to that area for safety. So pretty much we've had a few tsunami warnings that came later. Everyone was up and running. Even though there was no tsunami and people got panicked, and even the meteorology office said, you need to know the notice. It's a warning and it's a watch. There's a difference between a watch and a warning. So people are learning that. But it's a, now people have that different mindset from before. Now they know it's serious.
1: But the people are still quite relaxed, do you think, in Samoa, despite having that kind of different mindset around natural disasters now? People have maintained that relaxed attitude?
0: Yeah, they still have that relaxed attitude, but they are mindful of what happened in 2009. So whenever there's a tsunami warning, even I think 4 weeks ago, one of the sirens in around town got, faulty, and it went off, and everyone reacted. Right. That's a good sign. Even if it's just a faulty, everyone reacted. Everyone called in, everyone drove uphill, and waited if they canceled the thing. And they said, it's

0: master drill. So it's good.
1: How does it make you feel as a Samoan living here? I mean, it's a beautiful place, obviously, in the middle of the Pacific. But do you feel quite vulnerable in some ways too, knowing that there could be another earthquake which could cause another tsunami, or there could be some other natural disaster like a cyclone come along? Do you feel that vulnerability?
0: Yeah, we know we are vulnerable to any of the natural disasters because we're living in this coastal island. So, but with the measures that the government has put in, and we kind of feel okay. So we have areas to go. We know the awareness that are going on, where to go, where during a natural disaster, and yeah, I think we're in a good place.
1: Yeah. Okay.
0: What we can do. I think we can just enjoy life, and the important thing that happened from the tsunami is that people have changed the mindset, that this is serious. Because before it wasn't serious to us.
1: Yeah.
0: That's why most of the people that died, they were on the coastline. They all watched the sea gone inside them, and there was no water. They all watched it. They didn't know what was going on. They said, wow, this is new.
1: Yeah.
0: And then a few minutes later, they see a giant wave. Then they start running. Then they panic. That's why they died. So, and it's a good wake-up call for us. And even if after more than 10 years now, people are very alert and they're very responsive when the government come up with awareness and stuff like this.
1: Yeah.
0: Even the whole country are working together. Even the village council and the community, they all work together.
1: Yeah.
0: The village councils, they provide places for the government to do their promotions and stuff.
1: Yeah.
0: They even allocated lands on the hills for people to gather and for recovery process, if it happens.
1: Yeah. Do you think it's changed people's attitudes toward climate change as well, the tsunami in 2009? Has that come into the conversation as well, climate change?
0: I won't say that, but climate change came after the... It's one of the effects, but people are aware of the...
1: Yeah.
0: I mean, we're the least hurt, but the more affected. So we're just hoping. We've done... The government has done a lot of ways to help with the climate change and all this stuff going on. But we're just hoping that the big guys will hear us and stop with all of this. Because we're a small island. We can only do so much. But we're hoping the whole of the world can work together.
2: Thanks and whaafetai to a Samoan resident, Paul Smith, for speaking or being part of Pacific Prepared this week.
3: What's your plan? Are you ready to leave your home? Plan now before disaster strikes. Pacific Prepared.

0: Thanks for listening to another episode of Pacific Prepared. We've covered a lot of ground. We've hopefully done some explaining around what COP is as well, Joe, today. So hopefully there's a better understanding of exactly what that means when you hear that term now.
1: Yeah, especially for the younger generation. This climate talks places a lot of emphasis as well about youth participation. Mm. And if you're young people and you're passionate about climate or the environment, then we do trust that you've learned something from the brief talanoa we had today about COP. That's our program or show for this week. Thank you so much for tuning in. And Fred, thank you for having me on the show. And I'll talk to you again next week. Same time, same place. Until then, Nisa Mothamanda.
0: Thanks, Joe. Venaka.
1: Venaka.
2: Pacific Prepared.
0: This show was made on the lands of the peoples of Stony Creek Nation in Lutruwita, Tasmania. Also the people of the Vanua Uviti. Pacific Prepared is supported with funding from the Australian Government's Department of Foreign Affairs and Trade. Any views expressed do not necessarily represent those of the Australian Government. It's produced and distributed in partnership with Radio Australia and networks across the Pacific, including Radio New Zealand Pacific, National Broadcasting Corporation of Papua New Guinea, Palau Wave Radio, Fijian Broadcasting Corporation, Samoa National Radio 2AP, Solomon Islands Broadcasting Corporation, and Tonga Broadcasting Commission. My name's Fred Hooper, and thanks to my co-host in Fiji, Josina Nunga. Please share any information you've learned today, and stay safe. This has been Pacific Prepared.

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0: RNZ Pacific News, Nisan Bulavinaka. I'm Selmanu Ulalima Maite Ivam Ta Fai. Fiji is looking at ways to strengthen its HIV response with a focus on reducing stigma and improving access to support for vulnerable communities. Women, Children and Social Protection Minister Sashi Karan discussed the issue with UNAIDS Regional Director for Asia and the Pacific, Ayman Murphy. The meeting focused on the impact of HIV on women, children, young people and other vulnerable communities. The pair discussed the need to reduce discrimination against people living with HIV and ensure they can access education, social protection and other essential services. Fiji's lawmakers have repealed a 2010 law that opened all surfing breaks to public access, despite opposition claims it's flawed. This comes after the Fijian Parliament passed the Commercial Use of Marine Areas Bill 2025 on Thursday. The legislation grants full ownership rights over commercially used marine areas to indigenous Fijian landowners. Fiji's coalition government made it clear it would discard the Bainimarama-era Surfing Areas Act, so customary owners are compensated for the use of their marine areas. Deputy Prime Minister Viliame Ngavoka says the new law offers certainty for investors and fairness for customary owners. He says the legislation doesn't undermine investor confidence, as critics have argued. A United States human trafficking specialist has warned that the alleged trafficking of Dongan women to China shows classic signs of human trafficking. Dr. Sandra Morgan made the comments during a roundtable discussion with members of the media at the US Embassy in Nuku'alofa last week. She urged journalists and communities in Donga to look beyond the cases already reported and investigate other forms of exploitation. She said human trafficking is a human rights violation, as it is an economic crime because someone is making a profit from another human being. Her visit followed recent reports alleging that young Dongan women had been trafficked to China through marriage arrangements. In New Zealand, nurses at North Shore Hospital's emergency department say they desperately need more nurses for the winter and beyond. 120 of them have written to Health NZ saying their department is in a state of emergency. Nurse Sharon Smith-Franklin, who's a nurses organisation delegate, says department and corridors are often so full people can't fit in the waiting room. She says patients are being cared for in a very public space and it feels like there is no respect.
1: We cannot create a framework that recognises customary.
2: Sometimes walking down the corridor and they're all grey and they're all in their 80s, 90s down the corridor, someone's mother, grandmother, and it absolutely breaks my heart. It absolutely breaks my heart.
0: Health NZ says its winter plan is in action and it has started hiring 9 more nurses for the department. National's campaign chair says the election will be about tax. As the latest RNZ Read research poll shrinks the gap with Labour to just 3 points. Labour is still in the lead on 32%, but has taken a 2-point dip. National remains stuck in the 20s on 29. But Simeon Brown is more interested in going after the opposition on their tax policies.
3: What this poll shows is that as New Zealanders realise that Labour and their mates are intent on increasing taxes, they are becoming more and more concerned about that agenda.
0: The poll showed neither the left nor right blocs would have the numbers to govern without the Opportunity Party, but Simeon Brown reiterated National has ruled out working with Opportunity. Wellington Airport says two flights were unable to land yesterday morning due to high winds and were diverted. The airport says normal operations have resumed for now. Severe gusts hit 168 kilometres an hour yesterday morning at Wellington's Mount Kaukau. In world news, US President Donald Trump has said Canada wants the benefits of being a state without being one, after trade talks between the two countries collapsed late on Friday. It is first comments since negotiations broke down, triggering new 50% US tariffs on a range of Canadian goods. President Trump also said American farmers had been charged massive amounts of tariffs for years. It comes after Canadian Prime Minister Mark Carney called the fresh tariffs a miscalculation designed to hurt and divide us. Mr. Carney confirmed he would match Trump's tariffs dollar for dollar from 8 September, including levies on steel, dairy, appliances and electronics. He said the US and Canada are now in a trade war. A magnitude 5.9 earthquake struck Hokkaido, Japan on Sunday. The European Mediterranean Seismological Centre says the quake was at a depth of 46 kilometres. In sport, Richie Moonga has been named to start at first five for the All Blacks in Wednesday morning's game against the Lions in Johannesburg. Patrick Duipulotu will captain the side with Bowden Barrett at fullback, while prop Sola Ma'u is set to debut off the bench. Coach Dave Rennie says Moonga is ready to go.
4: He's been awesome. I told him pretty quickly we wouldn't consider him for the first test. And he said he had no expectations around coming in and playing. He was just really rapt to be here and keen to learn and get his head around stuff. And based on training today, he's got his head around everything we're trying to do.
0: Rennie has confirmed loose forward Anton Segner, who was a late withdrawal from the first test win over South Africa with acute inflammatory arthritis in his ankle, won't be available for this weekend's second test in Cape Town. Liam Lawson has finished seventh in the Dutch Grand Prix, which was won by Lando Norris. Zoe Hobbs was seventh in the feature 100 metres at the Diamond League meeting in Poland. And New Zealand's Black Foyles have finished fourth at the latest Sail GP event in Germany. That's your latest RNZ Pacific News and Sport. For more stories, go to rnz.co.nz/Pacific.
5: In the main centres today, Tāmaki Makaurau, Auckland is fine and sunny, southwest winds and a high of 16 degrees. Tauranga fine, westerlies and 18. Kirikiriroa, Hamilton fine, westerlies die out this evening, 16. Te Whanganui Atara, Wellington fine, northerlies and 15. O Te Tahi, Christchurch fine and then high cloud from evening as northwesterlies die out, 19. O Te Pōti, Dunedin fine, but afternoon high cloud, northwest winds and a high of 18. It's 7 minutes past seven.
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7: Ate Maria, good morning everyone. Great to have you with us this Monday morning. National has emerged from weeks of political infighting with very little impact on its party polling, while it remains stuck under 30% in the latest RNZ Read Research poll. It did go up slightly while Labor dropped 2 points. But the combined National Labour Party vote has dropped even lower since July. So the two big parties joined together, just 61% of the total now. Our political editor, Jo Moyer, joins us. Kia ora, good morning, Jo.
8: Good morning, Ingrid.
7: Hey, run us through the numbers. Where have the parties landed and what does Parliament look like as a result?
8: So Labour is the most popular party in this poll on 32, but it is a drop of nearly 2 points, which will have Labour worried.
7: Yeah.
8: National, meanwhile, up a fraction to 29, still obviously hovering under that 30% threshold, though. We've got the Greens steady on 10, ACT is steady on 8, and New Zealand First is still on the rise, up slightly, reaching 12 in this poll. It's opportunity, though. They're the ones that are celebrating here, getting themselves over that 5% threshold, and then rounding out the minor parties is Te Pāti Māori on 3. Now, what all of that means is Opportunity is the kingmaker here with its 6 seats. It would be in a position to decide the next government after getting over that 5% threshold in this poll. And that all gives Labour, the Greens and Te Pāti Māori, that's the centre-left bloc currently in Parliament, 55 seats. Now, over on the other side of the House, the coalition of National, New Zealand First and ACT, they would get 59 seats. Neither of those are obviously enough. They wouldn't be able to govern on those numbers. Either bloc would need Opportunity, who would have the balance of power here.
7: Right, we've been talking a lot about leadership. How did the Chris's fare in the poll?
8: Well, we do have two measures in our poll on this. So the first is the preferred Prime Minister poll. Now, Chris Hipkins is on top with 21 points, Christopher Luxon just in behind on 20%. Christopher Luxon's steady, but that's actually a 3-point drop for Chris Hipkins, though. So again, a few alarm bells there for Labour with another drop. Then we take a look at how voters think the pair are performing. So what we do is we take the performing well score and the performing poorly score, and that gives us a net favourability score for the two Chrises. It all starts to get a little bit bleaker at this point, with Christopher Luxon continuing that downward trend. He's on negative 23 for net favourability, while Chris Hipkins has now joined him in the negatives for the first time since taking over as Labour leader. He is on negative 4.
7: Okay, what about how New Zealanders think the country is tracking overall under the current coalition?
8: Look, it's not good news for the coalition here, which, you know, they would be hoping that some of those green shoots they've been talking about would have started to come through in terms of how people are feeling. So those who think the country is tracking in the right direction was 31%, and then 52% who thought it was heading in the wrong direction. That gives the government a net score of negative 21 in this poll, which is actually significantly worse than the negative 12 it registered on this exact same question just last month. So, all in all, the country's obviously feeling a bit glum, a bit gloomy. It's the middle of winter, of course. The weather certainly hasn't been good. And there's been plenty going on in politics that I think would either have cemented people's votes in some cases, or in others, perhaps having them look a little bit elsewhere. So, with more on all of that, here's our political reporter, Giles Dexter.
9: Without doubt, the thing that gives me great confidence is that, can you hear me? Can you guys hear me at the back? No, we've lost the sound.
10: The Prime Minister might be suffering from some technical issues.
9: Oh dear.
10: But there's no more leadership issues for now. Christopher Luxon is still in charge and desperate to move on.
11: I appreciate you may want to continue to noodle away on it. That's lovely. You know, I dealt with it very quickly.
12: Yeah, it was a tough week, I fully admit it.
10: It's not been an easy ride for the man on the ninth floor, some of it of his own making. His comments and apology to business leaders.
11: I got that wrong.
10: His captain's call for an MMP referendum.
13: Would you do that if you were Prime Minister next year?
14: Yeah, I think I would.
10: And yet, voters aren't too fussed. National has slightly arrested its slump, but on 29%, it's still in the dreaded 20s. National's campaign chair, Simeon Brown, is more interested in talking about Labour, though.
3: What this poll shows is that as New Zealanders realise that Labour and their mates are intent on increasing taxes, they are becoming more and more concerned about that agenda.
10: The streaming levy oversight has allowed National to hit Labour where it's most vulnerable, tax. Labour's still the most popular party, but it's taken a dent, sliding 2 points to 32%, the gap with National narrowing. Chris Hipkins is brushing it off.
15: The campaign's going to matter. It means that parties campaigning on the future are going to get the advantage, because parties that are just trying to run scare campaigns, I think, will quickly be found out.
10: He's shut the door on New Zealand First.
15: It's clearly not going to happen.
10: And is leaving it open for opportunity. Just as well. For the first time in this poll, it's tipped over the 5% threshold. With the right bloc on 59 seats and the left bloc on 55, it's put the party in the kingmaker position. Leader Kule Wong says people are starting to see opportunity as viable.
16: I suppose for many of those people that are supporting us, they see us as the most stable and safe coalition partner, regardless of whether it's a Labour or National League government.
10: But Chris Hipkins isn't going to give them a ring yet.
15: My view is that voters get the chance to have their say first, and then we sit down and we talk to other parties after the election, depending on what the voters dish up.
10: And Simeon Brown is adamant, no ifs, no buts, National isn't interested.
3: We've ruled out a deal with Opportunity because they want to increase taxes.
10: Despite being ruled out by National, Opportunity maintains the offer's still there.
16: I don't think it's helpful for us to try and play into the left-right blocks. That's what we're trying to move away from.
10: As more scrutiny falls on Opportunity and its policies, ACT leader David Seymour thinks it will run out of gas.
17: I think that people are starting to look harder at them and seeing less and less as they look harder.
10: ACT's brought on a big name candidate in Paul Henry.
18: Yes, I want to be a minister.
10: But that big name and big personality hasn't made a difference, ACT remaining steady on 8%.
17: We're going to keep campaigning to lock Labour out and unlock New Zealand's potential right to the final whistle.
10: It's been relatively smooth sailing for the Greens this year. They're stable on 10%. MP Ricardo Menendez-March says the aim is to change the government and isn't sure Opportunity is the answer.
19: The Opportunity Party is relying on being able to potentially keep
3: Luxon in power, which is something we're actively fighting against.
10: Te Pāti Māori has risen to 3%, although it's now telling its supporters to vote candidate only. Co-leader Debinare Wapaka says the aim is to get all seven Māori seats.
14: Our success is going to be measured by the Māori seats and the influence we can have on being able to change this government.
10: And these comments from Winston Peters towards the Greens' Lawrence Shunan,
19: go back to where you come from, you loudmouth,
10: haven't hurt New Zealand First. It's edged up to 12%, continuing its steady rise. Mr. Peters told RNZ the same thing he says about every poll, that he'll turn it into confetti.
7: Let's go back to our political editor, Joe Moyer, now for some analysis. Hi again, Joe. So as we heard there, this is all on the back of the second confidence vote, of course, in Christopher Luxon's leadership. Given all of that, is this poll a win for National?
8: Look, National certainly emerged from this almost but not quite second coup attempt with a slight bump rather than some sort of big dip that I think some in the party would have expected, to be honest, but they are still stuck under 30, sitting around that 28-29 mark on a number of polls now. And that's a poll result that would worry a number of those National MPs. And it should, I think, continue to worry Christopher Luxon as well, because despite that messaging about the caucus being unified, being united now, this is still something that will trickle away in the background, and if we continue to see these polls under 30, it is a problem. In this poll in particular, while it hasn't been the party that has been damaged necessarily, it does look to be Christopher Luxon himself, though. That personal popularity of his is just continuing to wallow in the negatives here. We've got that negative 23 score for his favourability. That's the lowest approval rating that he has received to date. It's also a bad result when you look at that wrong track, right track number. More people feeling gloomy about how things are tracking. So the coalition keeps on sort of saying, you know, they're turning the ship around, things are getting better, but these poll results are not necessarily reflecting that at all. And if you look at the wider coalition there, that includes ACT, of course, which is holding steady in this poll, but I think they'll be disappointed to not have seen that Paul Henry bump that they might have been expecting. The only sort of difference here in terms of the coalition is New Zealand First. What they're selling, voters seem to be liking. They're slightly up, they're up on 12, and that is the strongest result yet in the Reid Research series.
7: Given everything you've just outlined there with National, how worried should Labor be that they are not doing better?
8: Look, they should be very worried. I mean, this poll should have been Labor's opportunity to claim victory, but they're actually in reality 2 points down, and Chris Hipkins' popularity is down as well. So both those measures, they have not managed to capitalise at all on what has been a terrible, terrible run for the National Party. I think this poll is not a good result for Labor. If they weren't worried, they certainly should be now looking at this. Labour MPs heading into this poll, I think, over the last few weeks would have been quietly looking forward to any potential damage that they might have seen in polling come through after all of those recent troubles, and sort of how the centre-left bloc would benefit from all of that, but they haven't made any gains, and they should have in these past few weeks. So I think it shows that the people who didn't like Christopher Luxon have basically already left the National Party at this point, and their current polling, just under 30 there, looks to be pretty baked in for them, and it's basically people who have a high tolerance for the chaos that we have been seeing, or perhaps are actually just tuned out to it. So Labor has a problem now. They can't rely on necessarily snatching those votes off National anymore in the centre, and they are going to have to pull them from the likes of New Zealand First, or eat into their own bloc and get them from the Greens, or push opportunity out by making a stronger case for the established centre-left party that is Labor. Now, that could be difficult, of course. We can see in this poll the purple vote, that's the National and Labor vote, that is constantly diminishing. We're seeing that around the world. It's now down to 61%. So a big sell for Labor to get some more votes in the can if they want to avoid this sort of potential four-party coalition that it's increasingly looking like for either bloc at the moment based on this poll result today.
7: Thank you very much. Our political editor, Joe Moyer, there, 18 past seven.
20: Regions heavily reliant on tourism are disappointed. National has backed away from looking into an accommodation levy, a.k.a. a bed tax. Prime Minister Christopher Luxon's announced a bed tax will not form part of National's policy platform going into the election, despite saying this 2 weeks ago.
21: The other piece that we've talked about in government policy, and what we've already signed up for in government, is to explore what we call an accommodation levy,
7: okay,
21: which we've, you know, put into our city regional deal with Auckland, and that is because you know, we actually want to look at that. Now, there's a whole bunch of options. We haven't landed on what that looks like, but we've said we're open to exploring that in 27.
20: Well, they were. Now they're not. With us now is Chief Executive of Destination Queenstown, Matt Woods. Matt, always good to have you on the program. What was your initial reaction when you heard National ruling out a bed tax?
1: Oh, John, I think it's fair to say that a massive blow would be an understatement to hear this after, you know, years of hard work, and particularly the last 12 months putting together some work in relation to the accommodation levy.
20: The regional deal. So our executive producer, Annabelle Bannier, has just texted the Queenstown Lakes District Mayor, John Glover, and said, was an exploration, an investigation of an accommodation levy, a bed tax, part of your regional deal with the government? He's texted back, yes, it was. So this is a pretty significant back down, isn't it?
1: Yeah, look, I believe just like what we had in the Auckland regional deal, there was a commitment to explore an accommodation policy in 2027. And so we're not even in 2027 and it's been ruled out. So this is gutting. And, you know, the regional deal down here in Queenstown Lakes and Central Otago was to be signed on Wednesday, August the 12th. But of course, on August, Wednesday the 12th was actually the leadership coup and everybody was called back to caucus. And so unfortunately, that deal was not signed. So at the moment, it's sitting there with an accommodation levy on it, which is worthless.
20: Hold on a sec. So can I get clarity around this? So that was the day that, of course, the caucus voted on Prime Minister Luxon's leadership. Had that not happened, this deal would have been signed with an investigation into a bed levy in it.
1: Same wording as what we saw in the Auckland regional deal, and it would have been signed. However, it was not signed due to that caucus meeting in Wellington, and unfortunately ministers were unable to make it to that signing. And so at the moment you have to question what is the purpose of that regional deal, which is a real shame because, you know, districts like Queenstown and Wanaka, we desperately need an accommodation levy. And look, whether it's a tax or a levy, it is a user pays charge. No one is forcing you to go on a holiday, but when you do go on a holiday, you do actually leave impacts on that district. And so that's where an accommodation levy is a fair way of actually looking at how do we recoup some of those charges, because the reality is we are already taxing people. We're taxing the local ratepayer for the impacts of tourism. So an accommodation levy is a fair way to actually apportion back some of that cost to the district, to the region.
20: I want to move on, but let's get some clarity around what it would have cost visitors to Queenstown. So 3%. So if you were spending $200, for example, that would have been an extra $6. Is that right?
1: That's correct. Yeah.
20: Okay.
1: So it'd be $200, $6 on top of it. So, you know, not a deal breaker if you're staying the night somewhere.
20: Okay. Where does this leave you in terms of funding? We desperately needed infrastructure.
1: Yeah, look, I think if the government is not going to look at an accommodation levy, they need to come back with something that actually will enable the regions to be able to actually cover this infrastructure to ensure that these are great places to live and great places to visit. At the moment, the only thing we actually have in place is the international visitor levy at the border, dollars that international visitors pay, excluding Australia. Now, Australia is our largest international market, so there is a big chunk of international market not paying at the border for that. And, of course, we don't actually have clear transparency on how the IVL gets apportioned back to the districts.
20: Yeah. Matt, was there anything? So this deal, this deal would have been signed. Life is strange, isn't it? Was there anything else in it that you're worried about losing?
1: Oh, look, I think that's a question for the Mayor, John Glover, to actually answer, not myself.
20: Okay, one final question. I'm looking back on the city and regional deals being announced by Chris Bishop and Simon Watts in July of last year, and they said, point three, what the intention of these deals was to provide councils with new funding and financing tools. So if the bed levy is gone, do you know what those tools are?
1: Oh, look, I think if we looked at congestion charges, that's probably an indication of where we could look. You know, we know places like Queenstown and Wanaka have times of the day where actually getting in is actually more challenging than others. I guess that is what we heard yesterday is a tax that has been passed and is potentially something that could be considered. I don't think there's been any discussions on that to date. You know, the only other charge that I could see is something like a departure tax for the airports as well, which would actually then impact international departures.
20: Chief Executive of Destination Queenstown, Matt Woods, thank you so much for joining us, Matt. We appreciate it. 7:23.
7: And you're with Morning Report on RNZ National. So far, 2026 is proving to be yet another tough year for Wellington. A tentative first quarter recovery for the capital's long struggling economy was quickly quashed by the Middle East war and the prospect of more public service sector job cuts. So how are the city's retailers feeling? Our producer, Rachel Hellyer-Donaldson, met up with the new Business Central and Wellington Chamber of Commerce Chief Executive, Hayley Horan, to find out.
2: I'm standing at one end of the capital's Golden Mile, the stretch of roading that runs from Courtenay Place to the Beehive. I'm here with Business Central and Wellington Chamber of Commerce Chief Executive Hayley Horan, and we're going to walk the length of the Golden Mile and take the temperature of local businesses. Firstly, Hayley, how do you think things are going for Wellington's businesses?
4: Yeah, we like to say it's a very cautiously optimistic time for us. We're not in denial. Things are a little bit tricky, we know that, but we see that we're really reshaping ourselves. We're recasting into something quite new. So what we're seeing is new narratives popping up, new investment in the city. We're all just feeling just a little bit positive about that. Some of the narrative that's going around is actually our biggest bugbear. People are talking about Wellington from 2 years ago, and actually we need to be the 200,000 people that are coming into the city every day and living around here, sharing the things that we all love, which will create people to think, actually, I do want to go out and about. I want to get that coffee. I want to go for a restaurant. I'm going to go buy that book. So I think we're slowly starting to see that people are starting to own that narrative, which is a positive thing. The downside of that is that we do have amalgamation going on. We do have dated infrastructure. We do have layers of complexity when we want to start a business. So those things are not unique to us. But sometimes I feel we get represented that they are. So it's a Wellington problem. And I kind of think that's a challenge.
2: We're now at Glue Glue, just off Courtenay Place, and we're talking to one of its owners.

0: I think there's enough funding to do four buildings funded by local council, and the Te Aroha Precinct Business Group is bringing it together. But just take a look at that building right now and imagine the colours spread right across these buildings and right across those other ones here, and a little bit of lighting. And all of a sudden we're in Singapore with the beautiful bright buildings. And that's just the small things we can do to show this city that we're getting together as a business community.
1: So Hayley, what are some of the positive things you're seeing in terms of people doing it themselves along here as we walk along?
0: We just passed the new Gods, which is in the Paramount Theatre. The Paramount Theatre is now an event space. We had our business get together. 150 businesses turned up, and they were just turning up saying, right, what are we going to do? How can we help? And there was business being done that night. It was incredible. Recruitment companies talking to investment bankers. You could see that people just want to work together, and they're not waiting.
2: We're now on Manners Street at Artie B's bookshop, the secondhand bookstore. And we're with Matt Morris, the longtime manager of the bookshop.
3: The shop's going okay. I mean, we always want it to go better. We've kind of been waiting for it to pick up. It feels like it's going to pick up in the next 6 months, but it's felt like that for about 4 years.
2: How's 2026 been going?
3: Patchy. We've had some good weeks and some not so good weeks. The weather certainly has a bit of an effect.
2: I counted 35 empty shops yesterday along the Golden Mile, the 2.5 kilometres that we're walking today. Do you know where vacancy rates are at?
0: Yeah, I don't have those numbers, but what I have heard is that it's not getting worse, and we're seeing little pockets of smaller investments. But yes, absolutely, we're still struggling to fill all the retail stores.
2: We're here at Unity Bookshop on Willis Street, and we're talking to Tilly Lloyd, the co-owner.
4: We've had some sticky late autumn moments, and everybody did. But yeah, Unity's trading fine.
2: What have you noticed though in the last few years with the public service cuts? How's that affected the city and your shop?
4: It was actually worse after the 08 world financial crisis, to be honest. There's a lot of bookaholics who aren't employed anymore and who aren't in Wellington anymore either.
2: We're now at Farry's on Willis Street, just after Unity Books, and we're talking to the owner, Gerard Farry. How are you doing right now? How's the shop been going?
5: Been pretty quiet the last 6 months. We sort of noticed a bit of a pickup around Christmas. It sort of died probably about mid-March, around when the war started, and things started to get pretty hard back then. And then it got even worse when central government announced all those cutbacks. That was the kick in the guts that we didn't need.
2: How much worse has it got?
5: Foot traffic's well down, so we're probably trading around about 20% under what we should be. Doesn't look like it's getting any better. It looks like it's getting even quieter the last month. This is definitely the quietest it's been. I think this is the quietest Wellington scene.
2: Well, we've reached Lambton Quay and we've talked to a few retailers. So, Hayley, I just wondered what you've learnt from listening to those people you've heard talk about their businesses in 2026.
0: We know that things are tough for people. We know that it's not all doom and gloom. So there's a balance. Let's remember that what we say about our beautiful city translates into someone's confidence. And if they can afford to come out, they will if they feel that there's some excitement happening, there's some good news, and that shifts behaviour, which drives foot traffic, which changes our economy. So stick together. We've got a great community. I'm very, very proud to be part of it.
6: That was Wellington Chamber of Commerce Chief Executive Hayley Horan with our producer Rachel Hellyer-Donaldson. It is 7:30. Still to come on Morning Report, National has ruled out a bed tax. The Prime Minister is here at 10 to 8.
7: Wellington Free Ambulance says it's seeing a significant spike in mental health call-outs on top of winter illnesses and all their regular business.
6: And Usain Bolt's 100-metre record falls at the Humanoid Robot Games in Beijing.
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9: National has emerged from weeks of political infighting with little impact on its party polling. The latest RNZ Reid Research poll shows it's still stuck under the 30% mark, but it went up slightly while Labour dropped 2 points. Neither the coalition nor the opposition would have the numbers to form a government, putting the Opportunity Party in the position of kingmaker. Destination Queenstown has described a government backdown on the introduction of a bed tax as a massive blow. Prime Minister Christopher Luxon has announced a bed tax will not form part of National's policy platform going into the election. Destination Queenstown Chief Executive Matt Woods told Morning Report an accommodation levy was part of a regional deal with the government, which was due to be signed last week, but wasn't due to the National

0: Party leadership challenge. 120 nurses in the emergency department of Auckland's North Shore Hospital have signed a letter to Health NZ saying they're in a state of emergency. The letter says the ED is sometimes at 300% capacity and accuses Health NZ of failing to plan properly for winter. It says nurses are overwhelmed and they can't do basic care such as changing soiled beds. Plumbing, drain laying and gas companies are warning there won't be enough skilled people to meet infrastructure demands as apprentice numbers drop. Economic consultancy Infometrics is forecasting more than 1,400 jobs in the sector will need to be filled in the next year. But it says apprentice numbers halved last year and have fallen by almost a quarter this year. Iran's currency, the rial, has hit a record low, trading at over 2 million to the US dollar on unofficial markets. The devaluation comes after the US said it would hit Iran with what it called the toughest sanctions in history. That's the news. Towns and cities weather now with Met Service. Kaitaia is fine with a high of 17 degrees. Whangarei mainly fine, 17. Auckland and Hamilton fine and 16. Tauranga and Whakatane sunny, 18. Rotorua fine, 15. Gisborne clear skies and 17. Napier and Hastings fine, 18. Taupō, Taumarunui, New Plymouth and Whanganui fine apart from some morning cloud, 13 for Taupō, Taumarunui and New Plymouth 15, Whanganui 17. Masterton sunshine 17, Palmerston North, Levin, Kapiti and Wellington sunny and 15 degrees. Blenheim fine today 18, Kaikoura fine and 16, Nelson a fine day, some high cloud this evening 17. Westport, the odd shower, more frequent from late morning, 14. Greymouth and Hokitika showers, 14. Christchurch, blue skies and then high cloud from evening, 19 today. Ashburton and Timaru, high cloud from afternoon, 19. Oamaru, high cloud from late morning, 18. Wānaka, Queenstown, Alexandra and Dunedin, a fine morning and then high cloud. Queenstown, 13, 14 degrees in Wānaka, 16 for Alexandra, Dunedin, 18. Invercargill, a few showers, clearing to fine late morning. High of 15. It's 27 minutes to 8.
1: Thank you very much, Nicola. That is time for a market update. Giles Beckford is with us again. Hi there, Giles. What's caught your eye?
2: Good morning to you, Ingrid. Well, a nice, quiet, calm start to the week, at least here locally. Wall Street, it ended the week. It was positive, but after all the comings and goings on bond markets last week, it still has that somewhat brittle feel. And the three main indices, in fact, ended the week in a losing position, and that was the first time in nearly a month for them. And of course, there are still big issues confronting the international markets, and this coming week we're going to see the latest read on US inflation. The head of the Federal Reserve, Kevin Warsh, he has a speech at the Central Bankers Annual Bun Fight at Jackson Hole. The chipmaker Nvidia will report its latest earnings, and that's basically going to be a proxy test on artificial intelligence trades. And just for good measure, markets, of course, will likely be testing the US government's willingness to buy bonds in order to keep a lid on yields there. So a lot in the percolator, so to speak. For the main indices, the Dow Jones ended Friday up 1%, the S&P 500 and the NASDAQ, both of them gained 0.4%. Our own top 50 index starts the week just below 14,000 after a 50-point rise on Friday. Earnings seasons is the big issue this week, of course. We'll have Chorus today, but we'll have a couple of power companies, Meridian and Genesis, and Air New Zealand for good measure. On the currency front, the New Zealand dollar holding its own at 59.7 US cents, 83.4 Australian, 43.8 pence, 51.1 euro cents, 94.9 yen, and 4.1 yuan. Brent crude oil closed out over the weekend up 60 cents, just over 94 US dollars a barrel, and West Texas Intermediate also up a tad at 87 US a barrel. And for good measure, gold up 2%, $85, 4,600 US dollars an ounce. Plenty going on, and the markets, of course, spur into life somewhere around 10 o'clock our time.
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3: Time for sport with Nathan Rarere. Kiwis driving things. How's everyone go? How's Liam Lawson go?
4: He did really well this morning. So it was the Formula One overnight. He was racing in Zandvoort in Holland. And he finished in the points, which is what was needed. So remember, he jumped out of his regular car up to the what should be the lead car. And he was the first of the Red Bulls home because Max Verstappen crashed on the first lap. Yeah, it was left to Liam Lawson to do that. So, I mean, he did really well. He finished ahead of the Red Bull cars, finished up as high as he could, but this, the Racing Bull cars, he beat them, but not as quick as the Mercedes or the McLarens or the Ferraris in there too. So, points for him. He will return to the Racing Bull team, but I think, as we know, it's always seems to be like you're auditioning for your job every single drive for the next season, so it looks like he's held that as well. But yeah, Liam Lawson, seventh this morning, which was great for him. Now, there is currently happening the Freedom 250, which is the IndyCar event. This is going on around Washington, D.C. There was a bit of conspiracy theory going, oh, they're welding down all of the manhole covers. You actually have to because of the downforce on the cars when they drive past. They flip them up. They had problems. I think it was the Grand Prix in China this was happening with where they did it. So they did that. It says here on the media release, the race is the latest in a series of marquee events celebrating the nation's 250th birthday. The First Lady Melania Trump credited her father with interest in racing because the president and his wife were there to wave the green flag to start. She said, when I was growing up, my father introduced me to the races and to the race cars, and he owned some incredible cars from Maserati and Cougar and Mustang Mercedes, she told Fox in an interview. Well, they went and they waved the flags and off it went. It's gone pretty well for Scott McLaughlin. He's out on track at the moment, currently sitting in third. There's not much left in that race. Scott Dixon is downfield and around about 12th. Scott Dixon announced though that he is leaving Chip Ganassi, who was the team that's has been very good to him. He's going to go race for McLaren in IndyCar next year, which sort of makes it a bit more Kiwi.
3: That's exciting.
4: So he signed a multi-year for them. And football fans happy because the whole 2 weeks without it, it's back.
3: Was it 2 weeks?
4: Yeah, it was at least 2 weeks. The EPL is back.
3: Whoa, that's cold turkey for people.
4: This is good. So look, and there were some big clubs that struggled in their Premier League opener. Many fans deliriously happy because Manchester United lost to Wolves 2-0 to start their round. However, Spurs got beaten 3-0 by Brentford, and overnight we've had Liverpool needing a penalty in stoppage time to draw 2-2 with Newcastle. Manchester City needed a stoppage time goal to beat Bournemouth 2-1. So there we are. It's a good start to the EPL season. And Ipswich, who came up from the Championship last year, they had a win as well. So yeah, football is back.
3: Thank you, Nathan Narbedi. 21 minutes to 8.
1: And you're with Morning Report on RNZ National. Let's look at the stories happening around the world now. In Ukraine, the sacked defence minister has doubled down on calls for a wartime election. Mykhailo Fedorov was fired last month after reportedly falling out with Ukraine's army commander-in-chief. And last week, he shared a video complaining of corruption in Ukraine's government and calling for presidential elections. He spoke to the BBC in an interview.
5: A huge number of people started talking and supporting the idea of coming back to the democratic cycle. And I believe that neither Putin nor the president of any other country can speak about our own democracy. We are the only ones who will decide what we do going forward. That's what democracy is all about. If I cannot share my ideas...
6: Malolo mare ho ekipe malolo le ton ko tope ko flipo mutulalo mo ngongo a ho mo ni te ko ni wa fa a ko si wa fe wa no maloko la batu e forcing a wiki ko si pe mo ho nga he finger ta u spot mo mo ai he ola e ol pere ki ia he ne fo fo te si ko ia pe mo team ia South Africa a Springboks. 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
7: Malo le soifua
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are tuned to Radio New Zealand. We are now closing on this frequency. To continue hearing us, please retune to 15720 kHz in the 19-metre band. Once again, retune now to 15720 kHz in the 19-metre band. This is New Zealand.

0: RNZ Pacific News, te ao manuia, am seo manu ulalima mai te evam tau whai. Fiji is looking at ways to strengthen its HIV response with a focus on reducing stigma and improving access to support for vulnerable communities. Women, Children and Social Protection Minister Sashi Karan discussed the issue with UNAIDS Regional Director for Asia and Pacific, Eamon Murphy. The meeting focused on the impact of HIV on women, children, young people and other vulnerable communities. The pair discussed the need to reduce discrimination against people living with HIV and ensure they can access education, social protection and other essential services. Fiji has been gripped by a HIV crisis as high-risk drug use, in particular sharing of needles and syringes, has fueled the rapid rise in infections. Cook Islands Police is investigating 19 packages of suspected cocaine that washed ashore on the reef in Mitiaro. Police media advisor Trevor Pitt says the packages were found washed ashore on July 28. He told Cook Islands News that they were discovered by a Mitiaro fisherman who immediately reported the matter to the police. He added that initial testing has indicated the presence of cocaine, with the total weight of the packages, including packaging, approximately 26.49 kilograms. According to images shared by police, the packages are labelled 888, reportedly a trademark of South American drug cartels. The street value of the packages could be millions of New Zealand dollars. Hawaii emergency officials and the Hawaii National Guard are reportedly or rapidly positioning assets and clearing critical roadworks or roadways as they prepare for the potential arrival of Tropical Storm Moke today. Parts of Hawaii are still recovering from the battering of Hurricane Lala, which came through less than a week ago. People living in Na'alehu and in other areas hard hit by Hurricane Lala are still trying to pick up the pieces. Kamalani Fujikawa told Hawaii News Now that it's been hard seeing what her community is going through.
1: My students roaming the streets without slippers, clothes, they only have the clothes on their backs. So I really appreciate people coming from all over to help in any way they can.
0: In New Zealand, nurses at North Shore Hospital's emergency department say they desperately need more nurses for the winter and beyond. 120 of them have written to Health NZ saying their department is in a state of emergency. Nurse Sharon Smith-Franklin, who's a nurses' organisation delegate, says department and corridors are often so full people can't fit in the waiting room. She says patients are being cared for in a very public space and it feels like there is no respect.
2: Sometimes walking down the corridor and they're all grey and they're all in their 80s, 90s, down the corridor, someone's mother, grandmother, and it absolutely breaks my heart. It absolutely breaks my heart.
0: Health NZ says its winter plan is in action and it has started hiring 9 more nurses for the department. The opposition leader, Labour Party, is laying out its plan to get the books back into shape and return a surplus. The party has released its fiscal strategy promising to slash debt and be in surplus in the 2029-30 financial year. Labour's finance and economy spokesperson Barbara Edmonds says there are 3 parts to the policy.
3: First, we'll return the books to surplus by 2029-30. We'll use the conventional Obigao measure, not a convenient alternative for creative accounting. Second, we'll bring net debt down over time. Our long-term objective is 20% of GDP. And third, we will keep spending and revenue sustainable.
0: Barbara Edmonds says government spending will be more transparent with the establishment of an independent parliamentary budget office. Some Wellington business owners say they are cautiously optimistic that the local economy could be improving thanks to new investment and initiatives. Analysis of ANZ card data found spending on food and drink for July was down 8% compared to the same period in 2023. Wellington Chamber of Commerce Chief Executive Hayley Horan says members know things remain tough for Wellingtonians, but she says staying and sounding positive will boost consumer confidence.
4: If they can afford to come out, they will if they feel that there's some excitement happening, there's some good news, and that shifts behaviour, which drives foot traffic, which changes our economy.
0: Ms Horan says one of Wellington's biggest challenges is the idea it is in a downward spiral. In world news, the UK's Met Office has warned that El Nino event that is developing over the Pacific Ocean is likely to be the strongest in living memory. The powerful natural climate phenomenon pushes up global temperatures and can increase the risks of extreme weather. Added to the effects of human-induced climate change, the Met Office is warning that it is very likely to mean 2027 is the hottest year on record globally. There is growing evidence that weather patterns around the world are already being affected, with below-average monsoon rains in India and suppressed hurricane activity in the Atlantic Ocean. At least 30 people have been killed after a mound of rubbish at a major waste site collapsed onto nearby homes in Guinea's capital, Conakry. The government says another 22 people were injured, including six seriously, in the city's Dar es Salaam area. There are fears that the death toll will rise further. Rescuers were later seen using excavators to comb through a mountain of scattered rubbish at the site as local residents gathered nearby. 14 people were killed in military airstrikes at a monastery in Myanmar early on Friday. A local rescue worker told the BBC that all of those killed were elderly and a number of monks were also injured. Civilians had reportedly gathered at the site for a meditation retreat to mark Buddhist Lent. Myanmar's military has not commented. In sports, Richie Mwaunga is back in black. He's been named at first five for the All Blacks game against the Lions in Johannesburg on Wednesday morning. His first game for the side since the 2023 World Cup final.
5: Yeah, it's been a long time, but I'm just really grateful to be back in this environment. Yeah, just thankful to Renz and the coaching management for, you know, giving me this opportunity and also having trust that I can also do a job as well.
0: Liam Lawson admits his seventh place finish in the Dutch Grand Prix was decent, but he felt driving in a Red Bull car he could have done better.
6: I knew it'd be kind of a hard race, but I probably didn't expect it to be that hard. Like, we really struggled to match the front guys. It's a decent result, but I think obviously in a car like this, you want to finish higher as well.
0: Red Bull teammate Max Verstappen crashed out at the end of the first lap, with pole sitter Lando Norris going in to win from championship leader Kimi Antonelli. And in the Premier League, Manchester City beat Bournemouth 2-1 and Newcastle and Liverpool drew 2-2. That's your latest RNZ Pacific News and Sport. 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
7: Malo elele, this is Tangata o Te Moana from RNZ Pacific. I'm Wera Tuile Patela. Coming up,
8: high quality data is the essential first step towards evaluating resource potential.
7: New data about marine life unearthed in the Cook Islands. And
9: the leasing proposal coming out on Manu'a's Flag Day, that's kind of just like a dagger to the heart when you learn about what the proposal really is about.
7: Samoa's historic Manu'a Islands face mineral exploration proposal. But first, we start with,
10: I think it's just making a time and date and making it happen.
7: Papua New Guinea says West Papua is likely to be discussed by Pacific leaders in Palau. Papua New Guinea's Foreign Minister Justin Kachinko says he expects the issue of West Papua will be discussed at the upcoming Pacific Islands Forum Leaders meeting. This comes as the issue of human rights abuses and conflict in Indonesian-ruled Papua region appear to have slipped off the regional agenda. Johnny Blades has more.
11: After Pacific Forum foreign ministers met earlier this month in Suva, there was no mention of West Papua in the meeting's outcome statement. All the talk and the media focus was on regional security and the Pacific's response to a recent Chinese nuclear-capable inter-ballistic missile test into Pacific Islands waters. But PNG's Foreign Minister Justin Chachinko has indicated the West Papua issue will be discussed by Pacific leaders at their meeting in Palau. He denies that Indonesia has stalled progress on a visit proposed last year by forum leaders for a forum envoy's visit to West Papua.
10: No, I don't think so. I don't think that at all. Indonesia is very open to the situation now. I think it's just making a time and date and making it happen. I'm sure it can be brought up in the next meeting in Palau by the leaders, and if they need to work on that, so be it.
11: Some Pacific officials have had the occasional visit to West Papua in recent years, including Justin Chachinko himself. But there's been a clear lack of action on a Pacific Forum resolution from 2019 to request that Indonesia grant access to West Papua for the UN Human Rights Commissioner to come and look into alleged abuses. No such visit has taken place, and the question remains, has Indonesia, which is a dialogue partner at the forum, been dragging the chain on this issue? Justin Chachinko says Indonesia's government, under new Indonesian President Prabowo Subianto, has been very open about Papua issues. He admits, however, that the escalating violent conflict between Indonesian military and West Papuan independence fighters has not been raised at the forum.
10: Well, nothing was mentioned at the Pacific Island Forum foreign ministers meeting in that regard, but I did make it clear that we respect the sovereignty of Indonesia. And we did elevate for the leaders to ensure that Indonesia was in a strategic relationship with all Pacific Island Forum's members, dealing with leaders as they hold 20 million Melanesians in Indonesia, which is bigger than all of the Pacific Islands and us put together.
11: The foreign minister suggests Indonesia's role at the Pacific Forum could be a growing one.
10: So they hold a very important place when it comes to representation of Melanesians in the whole of the Pacific, and especially in the Pacific Island Forum. So that was put forward and mentioned, and the leaders will discuss that in Palau in the next coming weeks.
11: Justin Chachinko says from a PNG perspective, they've made it clear to their neighbour that they are willing to help Indonesia address its problems in Papua if they'd like help.
10: We have our own issues too. I mean, we've had massacres and very unfortunate tribal wars and conflicts between our own people in the highlands of Papua New Guinea that would equal or outdo what is happening in Indonesia. So we have our own law and order problems that we're also trying to address in that regard. But yeah, I mean, any human rights violation, of course, is always a worry, depending on what the circumstance is. And they are our brothers and sisters, and we're concerned, and if the Indonesians need our assistance, so be it.
11: Pacific Islands Forum leaders are due to meet for their annual summit in Palau at the start of September.
7: A 26-day deep-sea expedition in the Cook Islands by a US scientific agency has uncovered new information about marine life and seabed minerals within the country's exclusive economic zone. The National Oceanic and Atmospheric Administration ship Okeanos Explorer has returned to Rarotonga. Tiana Hexton is in Rarotonga and attended the welcome back ceremony for the vessel and those on board.
12: The expedition conducted 14 remotely operated vehicle dives, collecting more than 400 samples and subsamples, exploring seamounts, abyssal plains, and areas of the Manahiki Plateau. Researchers aboard collected more than 23 biological specimens, some of which are believed to be new to science. U.S. Geological Survey scientist Amanda Demopoulos says building an understanding of underwater life will help form a baseline that the local community can reference when making decisions about resources in their oceans. But the ecologist says the information can also impact the wider region.
13: Countries have borders, but our ecosystems do not. By working together across international borders and boundaries, we can better understand how the full deep sea ecosystem functions.
12: The expedition also confirmed the presence of extensive polymetallic nodule fields in parts of the Cook Islands that scientists did not expect. US Deputy Assistant Secretary Eric Noble says the findings provide important baseline data for future decisions about seabed resources.
8: High quality data is the essential first step towards evaluating resource potential. And yes, it confirmed the presence of rich polymetallic nodule fields, vast fields in this region, even in places where they were not expected, even from our own scientific team.
12: Noble wants to build on the expedition through further relations. He says the US is looking forward to long-term, lasting partnerships with nations that are actively committed to using world-class science to move forward.
8: Specifically, using this foundation of data to build out a secure, responsible, critical minerals industry for the future. The goal is to see this data translated into active economic development, strengthening global supply chains, and creating real-world opportunities.
12: He announced a new science fellow position will be established at NOAA through the US Embassy in New Zealand, with a person to be based in the Cook Islands to support and guide scientific and regulatory processes. The Cook Islands caretaker Prime Minister Mark Brown says he welcomed home more than just the vessel and its crew.
14: What is returned to these shores is more than a research vessel. It is knowledge.
12: Mark Brown says the expedition showed how much remains unknown about the Cook Islands ocean. He describes it as a humbling and inspiring experience to sit alongside scientists as they sent an ROV below the waves and watched its discoveries in real time on screen.
14: It reminded me that even as an ocean nation, there is still so much about our own waters that we are only beginning to understand. And that understanding matters.
12: The US ambassador to the Cook Islands, Jared Novelli, says more than 60,000 people around the world tuned in to the expedition's ROV dives through live streams.
15: People around the world followed this expedition live. They watched scientists become genuinely excited about sand, rocks, and the occasional deep sea creature that appeared surprised to be on camera. The discoveries were shared as they happened.
12: For the commissioner of the Cook Islands Seabed Minerals Authority, Beverly Ataera, NOAA taking members of her team on board for the expedition has helped build local scientific capability.
13: One of the things I particularly value about this expedition is that the Cook Islanders have not simply been observers. That capability that you shared with them will remain in the Cook Islands forever. This is how we build long-lasting capability.
12: While there is significant concern in the Pacific Islands region about the potential environmental impact from deep sea mining, Beverly Ataera says the sort of knowledge gained in the NOAA expedition can only help better inform the debate. She says the value of the expedition lies not only in what it discovered, but what it allows the Cook Islands to do next.
13: They help us to understand our ocean a little better. They help us to identify what we know and what we don't know yet, and where we need to focus our efforts to learn a little more. If we are going to make good decisions about that ocean, those decisions must be grounded in good science and good information.
12: Ataera concluded by reiterating that the information gathered must also be made accessible to Cook Islanders. The expedition data, video logs and sample analysis will be processed and shared with the Cook Islands government and wider scientific community.
7: The islands of Manoa may be small in size, but its place in Samoan culture is significant. The three islands that make up Manoa include Tau, Ofu and Olosenga. It's home to the Tui Manoa, considered the oldest Samoan chiefly title, whose influence is believed to have once extended across the Samoan archipelago and possibly Polynesia. The people of Manoa have proudly carried the stories of their homeland for many generations, but the water surrounding them is under the spotlight with plans for deep sea mining. Through the Bureau of Ocean Energy Management, the US government is proposing to lease up to 33 million acres of deep ocean around American Samoa for mineral exploration. Christiana Ngaleai Gadsden, who has strong ties to Manoa, told Susana Sui Sui Ki when she first heard about the proposal.
16: Officially through Dr. Sabrina Suluai Mahuka's post, I think probably a month and a half ago. So I knew that deep sea mining proposals were being made all over the Pacific for a long time now. It's been a couple, you know, there's been years of this discussion, but I have not recently heard about this actual leasing proposal until actually Manu'a Flag Day, where there's a whole lot of satirical meaning towards that, of the leasing proposal coming out on Manu'a's Flag Day. That's kind of just like a dagger to the heart when you learn about what the proposal really is about.
17: What are your concerns about the proposal?
16: My concern is that when we lease out our ocean to commercial deep sea mining companies, that the environment would, one, be poisoned, that two, the future generations would not enjoy the sea and the ocean and the island life that I try hard to bring my children back to. And three, just the, even the present day, what would that look like for our society? What would that look like for everyday islanders near and far from Manu'a?
17: How important is the ocean to Manu'a?
16: Oh, it's everything. The ocean encapsulates our home. It's where our stories are from. It's where our memories are rooted out of, and a lot of our way of life, our livelihood. So yes, there are the softer meanings of, you know, songs and memories and family time, but there's also really practical scientific meanings too, of health and food and the importance of an interconnected environment that everybody, not just Manu'ans, are a part of. So the ocean is so vital to everyone.
17: And besides the ocean, Christiana, what makes Manu'a special to you?
16: I feel like Manu'a is such a special place because of how it's been passed down from my grandparents to my parents to now me. And I think it's our generation's turn to kind of pick up the baton and see what are we really protecting, which is our homeland, our roots, our cultural values, the systems that we have in place from generation to generation. So it's such a huge ecosystem of cultural values, language, places, people. Yeah, so Manu'a is such a special place. In particularly, it's a small community, but with a mighty big voice. You can hear and see Manu'ans all over the world and the effects that we have. So I think that that's something that we contribute a global impact from such a small place. And that's why it's so important to understand what is happening back home.
17: What's something about Manu'a that not many people may know about? Because I come from Western Samoa and I hear a lot about Manu'a and its role in ancient Pacific history. Yeah, could you elaborate on that a bit more?
16: When Manu'a people raise our flags and you see the green banner with the moa on it, like, it comes from a deep sense of pride that we're still here. And there's a lot of history behind that, right? Because we're in American territory too. It took 4 years for the Manu'a chiefs to say, okay, we will become a territory. That's after Tutuila. So we kind of hold on to the sacredness of our land and are still fighting today to keep that for the people, by the people, wherever we are. You know, you hear about Tui Manu'a and his lineage and his sons spreading and then all these other villages coming apart from that lineage. So it was so early passed down to all of the kids from Ta'u, Olosenga, like everyone, like, do you know who Tui Manu'a is and how you are connected? So yeah, we try very, very hard to maintain these oral traditions. And I think the deep sea mining proposal is just another way, another front that we have to continue to battle to keep those things alive, you know?
17: Well, what do you think people in Washington, D.C. or elsewhere should understand before making decisions about the Pacific Ocean?
16: I think people in Washington, D.C. need to understand that there is value to the community that's there from day to day, and that there is science that's backing why this is not a good idea. The deep sea environment is a very still environment. And if we continue to entertain the thought that we should be able to mine the ocean surrounding Manu'a, that could mean a recovery time of years, of generations. So these proposals, these decisions that are being made today affect people way down the line. And I feel like it's worth slowing down and giving a correct time assessment on what the environmental impacts are. I also think that there's always this facade of people in Washington, D.C. and policymakers against those who are more environmentally driven. And I would really like to speak into that those two positions don't have to be counterintuitive. They don't have to be opposing. They could be informative. And we, as people from American Samoa, want to be a part of the decision-making process, not just the listeners of headlines. We want to have our agreement as a U.S. territory to be part of the decision-makers as well.
7: World Humanitarian Day was marked this week, and it's seen as a chance for us to consider the unprecedented risks faced by humanitarian workers in recent times. World Vision says in various parts of the world, humanitarians and medical personnel are targeted by states they are trying to assist. Johnny Blade spoke to Hannah Taylor-Moller, head of Pacific Partnerships at World Vision New Zealand, to find out about the challenges to

0: spread across, when we are responding to things like sort of climate-induced or climate-driven cyclones, it's making them worse. But because they're responding to a lot of these areas by boat, small planes in cases in Papua New Guinea, access is the biggest challenge, I would say, that we're facing in the Pacific to reach the communities who really need it, who will often be a very small number of people in very, very remote locations.
1: Climate-induced crises in the Pacific, particularly the impact of the El Niño cycle on cyclones and storms, present particular challenges for humanitarian agencies in their efforts to get help to the communities in need.
0: When you try and then convey to people sort of the work we do, people often like to hear these big numbers of, you know, thousands of people reached, but the reality in the Pacific is that you'll go to a huge sort of effort to literally get food, supplies, soap, clean water to quite a small number of families in remote locations.
1: The logistics can be daunting as humanitarian agencies set out to get clear information immediately following, for example, a natural disaster.
0: Very low internet connectivity, very low phone connectivity. It's hard to get the details out. It's hard to know. I mean, the first port of call in a crisis is to find out what the needs are. And that's the first thing, trying to get people out to an area to assess it, local people who speak the language, who know the terrain, getting to find who's injured, who's in need of shelter, water, supplies, getting that information back, and then getting the necessary supplies out to these remote locations.
1: With humanitarian workers increasingly under attack in other parts of the world, I asked Hannah Taylor-Moller if New Zealand could be doing more to push for the upholding of international humanitarian law and adherence to the Geneva Conventions.
0: I would have liked to see them be a little bit more strident, because the fact is that New Zealand humanitarians are operating in these contexts. And as New Zealand citizens, and all citizens, they should be afforded protection. And as a humane society, we should be pushing for that. So, yeah, I think World Vision globally has called for the protection of civilians and humanitarians in conflict. And I'd love to see the New Zealand government support that call.
2: Mahalo elele. You are listening to Tangata o Te Moana from RNZ Pacific. Two new reports show illegal round log exports are still ongoing in Papua New Guinea. This is despite promises made by Papua New Guinea Prime Minister James Marape to end round log exports in 2025. Atereano Matiariki has more.
3: The practice of exporting round logs in PNG goes as far back as pre-independence. However, research today shows the practice is ongoing illegally. Act Now, a PNG community advocacy group, and Jubilee Australia, a research institute for economic justice in the Pacific, released two recent reports looking at two projects of illegal logging in Morobe and Western provinces. Act Now spokesperson Eddie Tanago says little has changed since Marape's 2025 promise.
4: As we speak now, the logs with millions and millions are currently being shipped out as round logs. And there is really no data processing happening at the moment. So the promises that were made by the Marape government is not happening at all.
3: Mr. Tanago says the landowner companies signing off on these forest clearing permits are not as they appear.
4: Even the companies are used as front or startups. And then eventually when it comes to actual export time now, that's when official records change. And then unfortunately for village people, they don't even know what happens.
3: Mr. Tanago says companies often exploit illiterate villages to get these operations started.
4: They bring in illiterates and they make up the body of that landowner company. But then as soon as, you know, the company goes into operation and it starts exporting, that's when the official record in Waigani or in Port Moresby changes. And this all happens with the people in the village knowing.
3: The operation in Morobe province, the Wasu Forest Clearing Authority, on paper have been clearing forests for farming since 2021. However, Mr. Tanago says 2024 on-the-ground testimonies tell a different story.
4: People weren't really being aware that there was going to be cattle until we started speaking to them back in 2024. And our current analysis now again proves, too, that there is still no cattle farming. It's all logging happening at the moment.
3: He

0: says local sites have been desecrated since the start.
1: Ships and barges were being just landed, in people's villages and over their sacred sites and over their traditional cemeteries. And that's where the logging camp was established.
0: Meanwhile, in the Western Province, the Awa Integrated Agroforestry Project covers an area of 96,754 hectares, making it one of Papua New Guinea's largest discrete forest clearing concessions. Mr. Tanago says there is nothing discrete about the clearing at Awa.
1: That's a road clearance that are going through the forests, and this is happening at a more bigger scale, and which are of a feature of what we call a forest management agreement, or which is a clearance that's supposed to happen on a very large commercial scale, so which is totally in breach of the license itself.
0: Mr. Tanago says these two projects are examples of systemic and moral failures by the government and the overseas companies themselves.
1: What's happening now in both concessions is an example that shows that there is lack of oversight. There is lack of transparency and accountability in how our forests are being managed at the moment, which is totally an ignorance by those in authority.
0: RNZ Pacific have reached out to the PNG government for response.
2: The United Auckland Gospel Choir has taken gold at the 2026 World Choir Games in Sydney. The choir was the only New Zealand and Pacific team to compete in the competition. Susanna Suisuiki compiled this report.
3: The United Auckland Gospel Choir have cemented their place as one of the world's best choirs after securing gold at the World Choir Games in Sweden, an event known as the Choir Olympics. The 50-strong group, who are predominantly Māori and Pasifika, were the only New Zealand and Pacific choir to compete in a competition traditionally dominated by teams from the US and the UK. Collaborating with Hamilton's Templeview Gospel Choir, they prepared a four-song repertoire. Choir conductor Simon Matafai told RNZ Pacific they weren't expecting to come home with a gold medal, but instead of imitating other choirs, they leaned heavily into their Māori and Pacific roots.
4: I believe that no one can beat us at being us. We are the best at being ourselves as Indigenous Pasifika, Māori and Oceania as a region.
3: The choir also competed in the last World Choir Games held in Auckland 2 years ago, which they also won gold in the gospel category, earning them a spot in this year's competition. Matafai says majority of the groups came from the United States, where modern gospel has deep links.
4: We were always sort of nervous about these big countries, America and Great Britain, with their big choirs and experienced choirs who have been in Champions League for a long time.
3: The United Auckland Gospel Choir was formed in 2012, a year after Matafai helped lead a large group of 300 choral singers at the opening ceremony of the 2011 Rugby World Cup in Auckland. Since then, the choir has gone from strength to strength in 14 years and continues to bring in singers from across Auckland. To join the choir, singers usually have to go through an audition process, but it doesn't require people to have any stage experience. Members include church choir leaders, music teachers, and people who simply just want to sing. Matafai says the most important feature of the choir is that it prides itself as being multi-generational and multicultural.
4: We have the whole village represented, and it's always a village culture. We all in this together. We are stronger together, better together.
3: In Sweden, their choice of songs earned them a score of 93.5% in the gospel category. Off the stage, Matafai says there was camaraderie among all the singers, which made the experience in Sweden feel more like a celebration.
4: We meet and greet, we form new relationships and friendships, we exchange gifts, we sing for each other, inspire each other, and celebrate each other. And it was for the first time I really saw the beauty of humanity despite the chaos around the world right now.
3: In the lead up to Sweden, choir members and their families spent months fundraising to make the trip possible. Matafai says that knowing the sacrifices that went into the trip makes the gold medal even sweeter.
4: It's more rewarding because, you know, you put in the mahi and the sacrifice. And for a lot of these people really opened their eyes because they've never been to anything international. And now they've come back with this success, and it could only inspire more success in the community and uplift our community that nothing is impossible. We were the most furthest attending choir.
3: For a choir that began at the 2011 Rugby World Cup, its journey has now taken it from an Auckland stadium to the world stage. Matafai says the achievement belongs to everyone who helped them get there.

0: events celebrating the Tongan language, or Lea Whakatonga, have been held across the country over the past week. It's the final day of Tonga Language Week in Aotearoa, which this year marks 15 years since the first Tongan Language Week was held. John Pulu, a Tongan presenter on Tangata Pacifica and Pacific Media Network, shares what the week means to him.
1: It is an honour to have such a celebration as a way to embrace who we are here in New Zealand, but also to remind our young people that are now growing up away from Tonga who they are as well. This year's theme talks about music as a vital strand for our culture and us as Tongans, and I'm so honoured that music is such a vital strand in our life. Some of the music that's being recorded or re-recorded or rearranged to play in a reggae style and in a different sound, these are some of the classics, and you know, in particular, some of the most beautiful music that has been written and composed by our late monarch, Queen Sarlote Tupou III. And some of her music has been re-recorded by younger current artists. And it's so awesome when you see the young people singing along, because that's another way of them learning our Lea Whakatonga, is when they're singing along as well and they pick up these things. But music has a powerful tool that reminds us of history. It tells our story, our tupuanga, how we have traveled, but also it also tells us of important areas in Tonga, which is something that is said in many of the compositions, whether it's something about our culture and our history. It talks about some of our historical places in Tonga, and I think that's something that's important for our young people and many people to remember, is that many of us are now living here in Aotearoa or overseas, but it's always good to know to hear these things so one day they will go back and see, oh, that's what the song was talking about, oh, that's what the composer was referring to in the composition. So it's such a beautiful thing, you know, and music is storytelling. So it's something vital because it's going to outlive us. It'll be here forever. And my hope is that many generations will continue listening to these stories that are told via music, and they will never forget who they are.
0: I love that the Language Week has also been embraced by Tongans living overseas as well, not just Tongans in Aotearoa, but Tongans in the States and the USA and Australia as well. They're also celebrating our Tonga Language Week.
1: I'm proud of New Zealand as, you know, we're a trendsetter. You know, we started this in 2011, and now many other communities across the globe are now, you know, enjoying the Language Week with us. I've seen online with communities all over, as far as America and Europe, and even back here in New Zealand. I'm so mafana and touched seeing the amount of non-Tongans who are also picking up our language celebrations. And that goes for many of our other Pacific Language Weeks as well. It just makes me so proud, and my heart warms up when I see a non-Tongan dressed in our attire, wearing a ta'awala, wearing a kie, or enjoying our meals, or you know, things like that. And that's what culture is all about. It's about sharing and unity and bringing people together. And that's why I'm so grateful that things like this is one that really brings our community together. And we need it right now in a time like this where there's a lot of things happening. I think it's important that culture is one that just really brings us back together and keeps us grounded.
0: That's Tangata o Te Moana for this week. For all episodes, head over to rnz.co.nz/Pacific. We're also on Spotify, Apple and iHeartRadio. 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
3: And we're starting... Well, have you ever thought to yourself, perhaps after one of RNZ's news bulletins, have you ever sat up with a jolt and plonked your Aperol spritz down onto the coffee table and muttered to yourself, gee whiz, the state of the world in this year 2026 really strikes me as sharing eerie parallels with the Hellenistic period of Greek antiquity. No, I haven't either. And that's probably why neither of us are senior lecturers in Greek history and language at the University of Auckland. Dr. Alex McCauley is, though, and he is part of the upcoming event, Raising the Bar. This will see 20 academics give talks across 10 bars next Tuesday. Alex's talk is titled Lessons from the Ancient Greeks for Today's Global World. And he joins me live in the studio here in Auckland. Kaere to you, Alex.
4: Kaere, I'm very, very impressed there, Emil.
3: Thank you.
4: Extremely well done with Greek. Kia ora, everyone. Haere te out there. And we are going to be talking about the ancient Greek world. And, I mean, this is the sort of thing that I think about every day whenever I get out of bed. And we're going to try and encourage more people to do that.
3: Well, too. I mean, people sort of used to mock people for thinking about the Roman Empire five times a day a couple of years ago, didn't they? It was a whole viral kind of thing. You were thinking of ancient Greek pretty much every moment of every day?
4: Yeah, look, we're just trying to get those Greek numbers up to where the Romans were a couple of years ago with that TikTok trend a little while ago. But no, I mean, the Raising the Bar thing is a really great opportunity, right? Yeah. Because, you know, you don't have to be a classicist to enjoy this sort of thing. You don't have
3: to be a scientist. It's such a cool idea.
4: It's a great idea, yeah. Right? And the setup for it is that we take a bunch of university academics from the University of Auckland and we throw them out in the wild for a night, yeah. Right? And we give them a pub audience that's a little bit warmed up with a drink or two and there for a really interesting time.
3: And we're just kind of heckling you.
4: Exactly, right? Yeah. And also they laugh and they cry and they, you know, they're generally good and receptive audience. So it's a great chance for us. You know, to kind of get back to basics in academia, right? No slides, no pictures, no pretty things to work with, and just talk about the ideas.
3: Must be kind of confronting in a way as well.
4: Yeah, it really is. It's kind of like taking the training wheels off a bike, right? Because you're so used to having your clicker and your laser pointer and your little tools to work with. So just you on a stage with bright lights and a bunch of people with, you know, glass tumblers in their hand can be a little bit intimidating, but we've had incredible feedback for it for the past couple of years. Yeah. And it's been great, great fun. So we thought we'd take the ancient Greek show on the road and see if we can inspire a few people to think about Greece as much as they have about Rome.
3: Ancient Greece and oratory, of course. I mean, let's go back to the beginning for you. Why ancient Greece?
4: Yeah, why ancient Greece? Look, I was, I'm actually originally a failed commerce student, right?
3: Uh-huh.
4: So I,
3: congratulations
4: like a lot of people,
3: on getting out. Yeah,
4: yeah, well, I failed calculus and then my life kind of took the right turn from there. But look, I took this ancient Greek history paper back in the day and it was one of these things where when you look at the ancient Greek world, it's almost like looking in a mirror that's cracked, right? You know, so much of it is so familiar, so much of it is so similar, so much of it is eerily reminiscent of the world today, and yet it's so unbelievably far away, right? And when you look at the ancient Greek world, you think a lot of the realities, the day-to-day experience, the way that people looked at the world, the way that they struggled, really kind of echoes it with a lot of what we face in the world today. You know, it's 2,500 years ago, and we also have this unbelievably personal insight into the way that people looked and thought and understood the world around them. And that is one of the first things. And then when I got into the Hellenistic period, when you talk about the sort of stuff that we talk in lecture, when we look at the geography of the period, you look at the history, the politics, whatever, and then you watch the news, you can't help but think, we've kind of seen this episode before, right? And there's an awful lot that is similar in this ancient world that's 2,300 years old that I think is pretty applicable to us here in the 21st century in New Zealand.
3: I mean, forgive my ignorance. How, when we talk about ancient Greece, what period are we talking about there? How long does ancient Greece exist for? And is it broken into like subcategories?
4: Yeah, exactly, right? So, you know, Odyssey reference number one, all right? You get the kind of classic stuff around 1500 to about 1250 or so. When most people think of ancient Greece, they think of the movie 300, right? Or you think of Athens, you think of Sparta, whatever, right? So that's heading into the 6th and the 5th and into the 4th century, all right? And that's, you know, Leonidas, the 300 Spartans, the Persian Wars, Peloponnesian War, Thucydides, all that jazz. But what's always been really interesting for me is this period afterwards.
3: Right.
4: And we're getting into now about 321 BC until the death of Cleopatra, the Cleopatra, in 30 BC. And it's an amazing period because Alexander the Great comes onto the world stage, destroys more than he builds, conquers everything. And then suddenly in this massive space of territory that ranges from Greece to Afghanistan, you suddenly got Greek culture introduced to this massive space.
3: Right.
4: And it's this incredible environment in which suddenly, for really the first time, people are interacting with different cultures, different languages, different traditions face to face. And that is the sort of thing that makes me think, well, you know, on a structural level, that's actually not that different from where we are here in the
3: 21st century. A dominant military power comes in, upends the world order, and then uses its soft power to extend into many other places in the world. I'm guessing that the parallels there are with America in the mid-20th century.
4: Yeah, absolutely right. And the really interesting thing that we have, and I think this is where it's actually pretty relevant for us here in New Zealand, is that you have this big cultural space, right? So the Greek language is something that's your kind of common access point, like English today, right? Greek customs, Greek styles, Greek literature, Greek whatever, that's this kind of common culture. So you have this ability to get into this really, really massive cultural space, but there's no one empire.
3: Yeah, right.
4: It's not like the Roman Empire. It's not like, you know, the American Empire for whatever it was for a little while. And so you've got this really kind of fragmented, complicated political landscape with different powers, big powers, middle powers, everything else. But then underneath it, more and more people are speaking the same language. More and more people are interacting in the same culture, right? It's kind of like, you know, today we're both sat here, right? Yeah. We're speaking English. We're wearing jeans. You could get by most places in the world with that.
3: Yeah.
4: And that's that kind of environment that we're talking about in the Hellenistic period.
3: That's interesting because, I mean, does that imply a kind of almost like a flattening of different, I guess, sort of city-states and identities into a kind of monoculture where it is maybe more difficult to preserve your identity during this kind of... We're talking about the Hellenistic period, right?
4: Yeah, exactly, right? And that's exactly what the talk's going to be about. Long story short, no, right? You know, and we see this anxiety all the time, right? We always have this idea in the 21st century that if different cultures come into contact with one another, that they're going to kind of rub off on each other, that A and B is going to make C, that we're going to have this new, like you said, this kind of monoculture, this generic globalized thing, but that doesn't really happen, right? What we find, actually, is that people, by and large, they maintain their own traditions, their own languages, their own religions, whatever it might be. But they have this new way of interacting with each other. Mm-hmm. And they have this new kind of commonality. And that's the really, really fascinating thing. And the thing that always fascinated me is, you know, okay, the ancient world doesn't have all the answers to today's problems, right? If that were the case, ancient historians would be running the show, and we're not there yet.
3: Mm. But yet.
4: Yes. Yeah, we're getting there eventually, thanks to Christopher Nolan. Right. We can talk about that in a sec. We're not there yet, but what it does show us is that people have been dealing with the same problems and people have been grappling with the same issues over and over again in the past. And that's the real moral of the story. So what we see in the Hellenistic period is that at the end of the day, you have this huge diversity, this huge cultural environment. And what we wind up seeing is that people, this plays out differently in different places, right? You know, some people play the Greek card because it's advantageous. Some people resist it because they view it as being connected to other things. Some people just kind of pretend this big broader world isn't even there, right? And if that's not what we're seeing in the 21st century, I don't know what is.
3: We're seeing as well in this Hellenistic period, aren't we? The span that we're talking about is about 300 years?
4: Yeah, so 321 to 30 BC, right, Alexander the Great to Cleopatra.
3: Sure, okay. Yeah. And we see a substantial amount of technological development and Absolutely. Innovation in that time too, right?
4: Absolutely.
3: And just as we are right now with the development of the internet and social media, and especially in the now, that the artificial intelligence component. But do you see those as being analogous to one another? It feels like the power of AI has a kind of mystery to it that maybe the ancient Greeks was a bit more grounded in reality. I don't know. What do you think?
4: No, I think you're completely and totally spot on. I mean, what's interesting to me is that in this period of time, right, you see unbelievable development in science and technology. You know, people like Archimedes. There's this guy, Eratosthenes, who manages to measure the circumference of the globe, and he was unbelievably right. He was in like 4% or something like that. You know, medicine, the idea of the circulatory system, nervous system, literature, astronomy, all these things, the idea that the sun is the center of the solar system. A lot of this comes from that period. And I don't think it's just coincidence. I don't think it's just happens. Stance that all of a sudden, when these different people start talking to each other and start interacting with one another, that you get this huge kind of effervescence of ideas coming out, right? And I think it does go hand in hand, but it also makes people ask some really kind of fundamental questions, right? You know, because in a really big interconnected world, you do need to get back to basics. You need to think about why we're here. What are we doing here? What is this communication serving? How do I find myself in this much bigger, much more complicated world? And I think it's oftentimes the same kind of reaction that we see to AI or to technology to the internet, to this bigger, more connected world in which oftentimes we feel kind of powerless, right? And again, it's one of those things that they don't necessarily have the solution to it, but they have thought about it. And the fact that they think about these challenges that are confronting them, you know, 3,000 years ago, I mean, that's just extraordinary to me.
3: Must be a good time to be an expert in ancient Greece.
4: Yeah, look, I really want to thank Christopher Nolan for all the outreach done, work he's done for us. I mean, honestly, you know, he's done us a service that we haven't seen since Ridley Scott's Gladiator, right? I mean, you look at the Odyssey film, you know, biggest grossing R-rated film of all time. It's put us back on the map, right? Yeah. But what's amazing to me is that you have that movie, and it's not just that, right? It's, you know, Assassin's Creed Origins and Odyssey and video games and films and stuff like that, right? You know, Ancient Greece is certainly in, and it's pretty cool right now. But I think it just goes to show that, you know, we think of the past as being this really kind of distant, boring, static place. I mean, think back to the way that a lot of people are taught history, right? Just, you know, dates and numbers and figures, stuff like that. But when you look at something like The Odyssey, what's amazing to me is that this is a guy in the 21st century like Chris Nolan, who's looking at something and he views it as being unbelievably relevant to the world today, right? You know, he reads it in a very unique 21st century way. And so the question for me isn't, you know, was Christopher Nolan faithful to Homer? Well, that's kind of irrelevant, right? It's more, what does he think Homer is all about? What? And that's the really fascinating elephant for me. And I think it's the exact same thing that we see with the Hellenistic period and with the kind of globalized questions that we're looking across the board. But yeah, we're definitely trendy right now.
3: Feels good to be trendy.
4: It feels good to be trendy. You know, we've got Tom Holland, we've got Matt Damon, we've got Zendaya, and it's a very, very good time to be a Greek historian all of a sudden.
3: Now, you know, you're going to be doing the Raising the Bar talk. I raised the specter of Haeckel's before. Let me throw a Haeckel at you.
4: Yeah, of course.
3: One of the most, I found the Odyssey press tour really interesting, and one of the most interesting elements of it was the interview that Christopher Nolan did with a Chinese philosophy YouTuber who really challenged him on a lot of points of the film and how it was kind of framed in a really cool and respectful kind of way. It was the conversation was really good. But one of the things that she talked about was her feeling that perhaps he... she raises, for example, the specter of, or the theme of atonement, which is very much present in the film version of the Odyssey, and points out that the concept of atonement did not exist in sort of ancient Greek literature, and sort of gently raised the idea that perhaps he was kind of Christianizing or Westernizing a story, or I guess imbuing it with, almost like anthropomorphizing it with modern sort of themes and sensibilities.
4: Yeah.
3: Is that what you're doing with this talk, saying ancient Greece is like modern day civilization?
4: That's an excellent question, and you haven't even had a beer yet. That's fantastic. I mean, long story short, no, but of course I'm going to say that, right? You know, I think what we see in the ancient world over and over and over again is that, you know, the ancient world is not static, right? Mm-hmm. It's not just some kind of unmoving place that we look at and we try and understand. Our understanding of the ancient world changes in relationship to where we are, right? And the thing about Christopher Nolan and the point about atonement in that film is, you know, what he's doing there is he's trying to put kind of a 21st century understanding on what the Greeks understand as being sabeia and asabeia. Mm-hmm. So it's purity and impiety, right? And then you have to do things to make up for that. Mm-hmm. We understand that now as being atonement in the 21st century. I think whenever we look at the Hellenistic world and the way that we are, what we're doing is we're kind of highlighting certain things that come to the fore more because of our perspective, right? And that we find something that we're really looking for. It's the exact same way that Christopher Nolan looks at the Odyssey, and what really, really comes out at the entire text to him is this idea of atonement, this war-weary, battle-hardened, trauma-ridden veteran idea of society and civilization collapsing, right? It's not as if he's kind of putting something on the text that isn't there. It's just certain things are standing out more at him because of where he is and the perspective he's coming from. And I think that's exactly what we're doing now. Right. And I think it's the exact same way to the story that Alexander the Great has represented has changed over and over again in different generations. We look at something like the Hellenistic period from our perspective here in 2026, and we think this is really what's standing out to us. And that's the lesson, right? So history is not a stone, it's a conversation.
3: How does the Hellenistic period end?
4: Well, those pesky Romans come along, and then build that empire that has then gotten so much traction on TikTok, right? I mean, at the end of the day, the old definition is that it ends whenever Cleopatra took her own life.
3: Yeah.
4: And what we see in the Hellenistic world is that you have that cultural unity, and you have that kind of brand Greek that goes throughout the entire space, but the Romans come along and they're playing a different game, right? They are playing a game that is expanding, controlling, centralizing power to a certain extent. A lot of that's actually driven by internal competition among the Romans. Yeah. This is what my friend Jeremy Armstrong at the university works on. And those two systems couldn't really coexist, right? What's really, really interesting to me, and this is, you know, a point for our next chat down the track or maybe another Raising the Bar talk, is that everything that we associate with Rome is ultimately very, very Hellenistic.
3: Yeah.
4: Right? The idea of this kind of cultural unity, the idea of this attraction of empire, the idea of even a divine king, someone like Augustus, who people write all these poems and write all these songs and lyrics about, that's a really Greek thing. So at the end of the day, I wouldn't say so much that Rome conquered the Hellenistic world. It's more that Rome kind of went Greek.
3: Right.
4: And that the Hellenistic period won out, and then the Romans just kind of picked up what was already going on for about three centuries.
3: And I guess maybe the slightly bleak thing that I was kind of staring at there is the idea that empires do crumble and great powers do experience friction and things can change in a very quick period of time. And I don't mean to suggest definitively that we're in that period now, but we are in a time of real geopolitical angst in the world right now.
4: We really are. And this is, again, to go back to Christopher Nolan, to go back to movies about the ancient world.
5: 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To continue hearing us, please retune to 17675 kHz in the 16 meter band. Once again, retune now to 17675 kHz in the 16 meter band. 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

0: RNZ Pacific News, kia ora ana, I'm Seomanu Ulalima mai te Evamsa Whai. Cook Islands Police are investigating 19 packages of suspected cocaine that washed ashore on the reef in Mitiaro. Police media advisor Trevor Pitt says the packages were found washed ashore on July 28. He told Cook Islands News that they were discovered by a Mitiaro fisherman who immediately reported the matter to the police. He added that initial testing has indicated the presence of cocaine, with the total weight of the packages, including packaging, approximately 26.49 kilograms. According to images shared by police, the packages are labelled 888, reportedly a trademark of South American drug cartels. The street value of the illicit find could be millions of New Zealand dollars. Hawaii emergency officials and the Hawaii National Guard are rapidly positioning assets and clearing critical roadways as they prepare for the potential arrival of Tropical Storm Moke today. Parts of Hawaii are still recovering from the battering of Hurricane Lala, which came through less than a week ago. People living in Na'alehu and in other areas hard hit by Hurricane Lala are still trying to pick up the pieces. Kamalani Fujikawa told Hawaii News Now that it's been hard seeing what her community is going through.
1: My students roaming the streets without slippers, clothes, they only have the clothes on their backs. So I really appreciate people coming from all over to help in any way they can.
0: The Northern Mariana Islands public school system is struggling to keep teachers. A declining budget crunch is leaving vacancies unfilled and educators looking elsewhere for more secure employment. The public school system, or PSS, has lost 137 employees since January, including 47 teachers, and did not replace the departed teachers before schools reopened. Instead, PSS shifted existing teachers between campuses and reassigned central office personnel to schools to fill critical positions. The staffing losses have also raised concerns among parents. Labor hasn't been able to capitalise on a string of bad weeks for National, taking a hit in the latest RNZ Read research poll. Neither the left nor the right bloc would have the numbers to form a government without the Opportunity Party. Here's our political reporter, Giles Dexter.
2: Labor remains in the lead, but has taken a 2-point dent on 32%. National is still stuck in the 20s, up slightly to 29%. The Greens are riding steady on 10%, as is ACT on 8%. New Zealand First is on 12% and Te Pāti Māori on 3%. If the results are replicated on November 7th, the right bloc would have 59 seats and the left bloc 55, both needing Opportunities 6 to form a government. Chris Hipkins is still preferred Prime Minister on 21%, but Christopher Luxon is right behind him on 20%.
0: Nurses in accident and emergency at Auckland's North Shore Hospital say some patients are waiting in soiled beds and or having life-saving tests delayed in an overwhelmed department. 120 of the nurses have signed a letter to the Health NZ chief executive saying they are in a state of emergency this winter. Rowan Quinn reports.
3: In their letter, the nurses say Health NZ has failed to properly plan for winter and their ED is sometimes at 300% capacity. They say patients can be waiting 90 minutes to be triaged or hours for heart tests that should be immediate. Nurses spoken to by RNZ say they often can't get patients to the toilet on time or clean them quickly if it's too late, and that's heartbreaking. Health NZ says it started recruitment for 9 nurses for the ED last week and more for the rest of the hospital to try to stop backlogs.
0: A long-time Wellington retailer says the past 6 months is the quietest the city has seen. Gerard Ferry, who has owned Ferry's Menswear for more than 3 decades, says he saw a small uptick in sales over Christmas and New Year, but that was halted by the Middle East war.
4: So we're probably trading around about 20% under what we should be. Doesn't look like it's getting any better. It looks like it's getting even quieter the last month. This is definitely the quietest it's been. I think this is the quietest Wellington's seen.
0: Gerard Ferry says the government's announcement of further public service job cuts was a kick in the guts for the city that it did not need. Alan Bowes is sounding about a looming critical shortage of plumbers as less than 20% of plumbing businesses take on new apprentices and experienced tradespeople move to Australia. The economic consultancy Infometrics forecasts more than 1,400 jobs in the sector will need to be filled in the next year. But industry insiders know there aren't enough people coming through the pipeline. Hutt Plumbing and Gas's General Manager Colleen Upton says it's because just 17% of plumbing businesses take on fresh apprentices.
5: And it takes 5 years to bake them. So, you know, anything you're doing now, you're not seeing the real benefit of for at least 3 to 4 years.
0: Colleen Upton says it's not fair that such a small group is doing the groundwork preparing people for the industry. In world news, at least 30 people have been killed after a mound of rubbish at a major waste site collapsed on a nearby homes in Guinea's capital, Conakry. The government says another 22 people were injured, including 6 seriously, in the city's Dar es Salaam area. There are fears that the death toll will rise further. Rescuers were later seen using excavators to comb through a mountain of scattered rubbish at the site as local residents gathered nearby. A magnitude 5.9 earthquake struck Hokkaido, Japan on Sunday. The European Mediterranean Seismological Area Centre says the quake was at a depth of 46 kilometres. In sport, Richie Maunga has been named to start at first five for the All Blacks in Wednesday morning's game against the Lions in Johannesburg. Patrick Tuipulotu will captain the side with Bowden Barrett at fullback, while prop Solo Ma'u was set to debut off the bench. Coach Dave Rennie says Maunga is ready to go.
6: He's been awesome. I told him pretty quickly we wouldn't consider him for the first test. And he said he had no expectations around coming in and playing. He was just really rapt to be here and keen to learn and get his head around stuff. And based on training today, he's got his head around everything we're trying to do.
0: Rennie has confirmed loose forward Anton Signer, who was a late withdrawal from the first test win over South Africa with acute inflammatory arthritis in his ankle, won't be available for this weekend's second test in Cape Town. Liam Lawson has finished seventh in the Dutch Grand Prix, which was won by Lando Norris. In Papua New Guinea, national women's football team will meet Uzbekistan, Chinese Taipei and Ghana in a preliminary phase of the FIFA Women's World Cup 2027 playoff tournament. The tournament will kick off on November 24 with PNG taking on Uzbekistan first before they face Chinese Taipei and Ghana. If they finish in the top two, PNG will then advance into the final phase to be played between February and March 2027. They will join two teams from the North America, Central America and the Caribbean Confederation and a team from UEFA and Venezuela. The top three from that event will qualify for the 2027 World Cup. That's your latest RNZ Pacific News and Sport. For more stories, go to rnz.co.nz/Pacific.
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13: Nisan Bolovinaka. I'm Josiah Nanunga, based in Fiji.
14: Hi, I'm Fred Hooper, based in Australia, and this is Pacific Prepared.
13: This show aims to interweave traditional knowledge and climate change, helping you to be ready for any disaster through stories and talanoa from the Pacifica.
14: We take all those things and put them together so hopefully you feel more prepared for disasters.
13: This is all done through stories and talanoa. Tala fa matala. Oloketa, Talanoa, story from the Pacific. On today's show, from a village in Fiji to the global climate stage, we will hear from a climate activist who shares his COP30 experience and what he hopes to see at this year's climate talks.
14: And how something good can come from something so bad, like a tsunami. A story from Samoa soon.
13: That's all coming up. This is Pacific Prepared.
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14: On today's show, we're going to be talking a bit about COP, which is COP. You might have heard of it, and you might have a basic understanding of what it actually is, but we wanted to go over it quickly too.
13: Well, COP stands for Conference of the Parties. Still, what does that mean?
14: It's an annual event where 198 countries get together in a different location each year around the world, and they talk about the climate and make decisions and agreements.
13: So how does this affect people living in villages across the Pacific? How are their voices being heard? It's easy. Sometimes they go to COP and they are the voice of their area or their village or settlement to let people in these huge meetings know and understand what it's like on the ground. And that's what we're going to hear today. Taking the village to the world stage and what that's like.
14: You're listening to Pacific Prepared.
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13: Imagine a young boy growing up in a very close-knit village, surrounded by the ocean, the sea, the land, and the people of his wanua, or community.
14: Yeah, it must have been hard for him to imagine that one day he would be sitting in a room with world leaders, climate experts, and decision-makers, speaking about the issues that affect his community.
13: And that is exactly what happened to climate activist Mosese Walla Walla. Mosese has become a voice for young people and communities on the front lines of climate change in Fiji.
14: Last year, he took part in COP30 climate talks, and he has continued that journey through the pre-COP discussions in Fiji and the main global climate meeting coming up at the end of the year.
13: Well, let's take a listen to this interview, O Talanoa.
21: Mulevinaka, Mr. Nanunga. My name is I'm Mosese Walla Walla. I'm representing my Nandonga Nabosa Resource Owners Committee. Prior to joining UNDP, a small grant unit, I am an recipient of a grant in the form of a fellowship. It's an Indigenous Peoples Fellowship under Jeff, UNDP.
13: So we are currently in Nandi. We are both from the province of Nandonga Nabosa, but we are in Nandi doing this interview because he's here for a purpose. Can you tell us more?
21: Oh, this is a regional gathering. I'm here in Nandi. This is a LCIP gathering, Local Communities and Indigenous People platform, where the region comes together, 14, I think, I believe that it's more than 14 plus island states. We come under SEEDS, Small Island Development States, that are present here in Nandi. We are here to formalize the structure and the how we structure LCIP or the Pacific Pacific Caucus, which we really love to see the outcome and the outcome statement of the 4 days gathering. So for us in the Pacific, this is our second meeting. The first one was held in Australia, Port Douglas. So this is our second regional gathering, and it is one of the biggest turnout This was a statement made by the UNFCCC FWG Working Group statement this morning that from the 7 sub-regional in the world, this is one of the largest gathering of indigenous here in the Pacific.
1: Mosese, last year was your inaugural or the first time you attended a COP meeting. How was the experience and what are some of the takeaways?
21: COP is a new platform that I came to know about and attended, and
1: So when you're first approached, when you're notified or informed, you'll be participating, you'll be flying over to Brazil to be part of the meeting. What was the feeling like?
21: I was just clueless because my understanding for COP was not that I had no relevant knowledge of COP and where I'm as a community member, how do I reflect my community needs and issue, and how I could carry our voices, the voice of my community and Fiji, to the global stage. So it was a new learning curve for me attending this big gathering.
1: And what are some of the lessons learned or takeaway from the gathering last year?
21: The biggest takeaway for me was to come back and able to link or connect the dots, make the communities understand how we from the community members do take up or raise our voice or show, get our stories across from our communities to national level, to sub-regional, and right up to the COP, where is a global stage where all countries always attend and present on their cases or what they'd like to share to the world on climate change.
1: So when you came back, did you manage or able to share some of the experiences with your fellow working committee or other climate advocate in the province or in Fiji?
21: Definitely. One of the gaps or missing link, I would say, was not so much interest. For us here in Fiji, we tend to be focusing on more on our internal or national issues rather than connecting to the regional and the global spaces, where I found out that if we could work on these spaces, I believe we could take a leverage and access especially fundings or climate finance for our community. And with being indigenous, we are the resource owners, and most of the biodiversity and rainforest landowners in the world, we are the custodians. So it is important for us to partake and to have our voices and to be present in this space.
1: Mosese has also is also privileged to be given another opportunity or chance to participate at this year's COP meetings, the pre-COP and the main one later this year. But as we are gunning towards pre-COP meeting, that's that will take place in Tuvalu and Fiji over the next few weeks. But for Fiji, Mosese, what are some of the expectation or your contribution that you have prepared so far to put forth to the table of discussion?
21: Currently, we are here for the LCIP, so I'm very much committed in raising and working on, especially taking leverage on these 4 days in voicing and working with other countries in the region in having a for the 4 days here in Nandi. It is a privilege for me to find other voices from the region which we share identical issues, social issues and challenges faced by climate change in having our statement or our position so it could be tabled for the upcoming pre-COP. And more so, when it comes to pre-COP, it is more of a policy document where for us community members are not so involved. So that's where our parties or government comes in and facilitate how they can position our voices into policy working documents to take to COP.
1: And what about the main one in November that's happening in Turkey? Are you looking forward to it as well?
21: I'm looking forward in attending COP 31 in Turkey. All fingers crossed. I'm sure they are assistant and organizations that do fund and support community representative like myself and others who are in this space to take and take stories, not just telling our stories. It is to share both going, attending COP and coming back and making changes back at home. I'm really into advocating on development, sustainable development. It is a two-way participation for us community and the government. It is high time that we sit down in the room and talk with our government that we are not just here to assist, but we are here to be partners in addressing climate change and how we can work on individual communities in addressing their social needs in participating or enabling, being an enabler for communities to reach their full capacity in doing or going ahead in their small way or big ways of addressing or participating in protecting our environment. While conserving our environment, we still can earn a living and protect our livelihood.
1: That was Mr. Mosese Wolawola, one of the climate advocates in Fiji from the province of Nandongana Vosa. Mosese, vinaka wakalevu. Thank you so much for your time.
21: Vinaka.
2: The time to prepare is now, not right before an emergency.
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14: After a disaster has happened, things can take a while to get back to normal. The cleanup, the rebuilding, but sometimes there's something good that can come from the chaos.
1: In 2009, a tsunami killed almost 200 people in Samoa, and you can still see some of the damage today. But according to one resident, he thinks this changed people, and for the better when it comes to being ready.
14: Pacific Prepared spoke with Paul Smith in Samoa last year to find out more.
23: The important thing that happened from the tsunami is that people have changed the mindset, that this is serious. Because before it wasn't serious to us. I'm Paul. My last name is Smith. I come from the big island of Savai. We call ourselves Afkasi, Afkas. So.
14: Paul, can you remember the 2009 tsunami that happened here in Samoa?
23: I remember it as if it was like yesterday. So I was staying up at Vauala. It's one of the, from on the hills. So it's yeah, five.
14: Sorry, is that in Savai or?
23: No, here in Upolu.
14: Yeah, yeah.
23: So this is the affected island. So I was in, I live in the north side, but the south side got hit by the tsunami. And we all felt the earthquake. It was never before. I remember that morning, everything on the shelves went to the floor. So everyone panicked. We thought it was something, it was just strange. So people just stand outside their houses and look around until we heard sirens of... So the first fire truck, the emergency services, passed by our house at on top of the hill, going down to the affected areas. That's the truck that got crashed and they all died. So they were the first medical people that went that died on the road. So... Yeah, it wasn't a good day. It wasn't a good memory of what happened, but it is what it is. But
14: when did you sort of first realize how big the tsunami was and how much impact that disaster had on Samoa?
23: We've heard of tsunamis and we've watched movies and. But we've never seen it before, so we kind of don't believe that it can happen to Samoa. So, but when we

0: And you were saying that the mindset now has changed since that event as well in Samoa, do you think?
1: Yeah, because when the earthquake struck and happened, we went through a lot of earthquakes, but nothing happened. So we were more relaxed. So you've seen in Samoa, people are very relaxed people. So we're happy people. We call ourselves happy people. We're not really bothered when the natural disasters come. We've been through cyclones. We know we can survive. But it was
0: not. There's not much that bothers you at all, really, is there, yeah. Samoan?
1: People are just relaxed, and they just try to do their thing and then work on the land and then go back home. It's all about family. So when that happened, we weren't taught that this is serious. The tsunami can be very serious. Yeah. Even the climate change now and the global warming, it is a serious matter, but if you talk to the local, the Samoan people, we're like, okay, if it happens, it happens.
0: What do you think changed after that tsunami in people's minds?
1: Whenever there's a, not only we've done a lot of awareness and TV promotions on how to survive during a tsunami, people are very alert now. People get to hear the message very quickly and they get it. But before we did a few drills in Samoa, the whole of the country participated before the tsunami. No one bought it. Yeah, we did.
0: So no one did the drill.
1: They did the drill, and the drill said you go to the higher place. So they all walk. They just walk and laugh, and then they come back. Right. During the tsunami, no one went to the hill. No one ran. So when it happened. So that's why a lot of people died. But after the tsunami, the government has put in place safety areas where, and signs and boards where you can run straight to that area for safety. So pretty much we've had a few tsunami warnings that came later. Everyone was up and running. Even though there was no tsunami and people got panicked, and even the meteorology office said, you need to know the notice. It's a warning and it's a watch. There's a difference between a watch and a warning. Yep. So yeah. People are learning that.
0: Yeah, okay.
1: But it's a now people have that different mindset from before.
0: Okay.
1: Now they know it's serious.
0: But the people are still quite relaxed, do you think, in Samoa, despite having that kind of different mindset around natural disasters now? People have maintained that relaxed attitude?
1: Yeah, they still have that relaxed attitude, but they are mindful of the what happened in 2009. So whenever there's a tsunami warning, even the, I think 4 weeks ago, one of the sirens in around town got, faulty, and it went off. And everyone reacted. Right. That's a good sign.
0: Yeah, yeah.
1: Even if it's just a faulty, everyone reacted. Everyone called in. Everyone drove uphill and waited if they cancelled the thing. And they said, it's just a drill. So it's good.
0: How does it make you feel as a Samoan living here? I mean, it's a beautiful place, obviously, in the middle of the Pacific. But do you feel quite vulnerable in some ways too, knowing that there could be another earthquake which could cause another tsunami, or there could be some other natural disaster like a cyclone come along? Do you feel that vulnerability?
1: Yeah, we know we are vulnerable to any of the natural disasters because we're living in this coastal island. So, but with the measures that the government has put in, and we kind of feel okay. So we have areas to go. We know the awareness that are going on, where to go, where during a natural disaster, and yeah, well, I think we're in a good place.
0: Yeah, okay.
1: What we can do, I think we can just enjoy life. And the important thing that happened from the tsunami is that people have changed the mindset,
0: yeah,
1: that this is serious.
0: Yeah.
1: Was before it wasn't serious to us.
0: Yeah.
1: That's why when they, most of the people that died, they were on the coastline. They all watched

0: sea gone to the gone inside them, and there was no water. They all watched it. They didn't know what was going on. They said, wow, this is new. Yeah. And then a few minutes later, they see a giant wave. Then they start running. Then they panic. That's why they die. So, and it's a good wake-up call for us. And even if after more than 10 years now, people are very alert and they're very responsive when the government come up with awareness and stuff like this. Even the whole country are working together. Even the village council and the community, they all work together. The village councils, they provide places for the government to do their promotions and stuff. They even allocated lands on the hills for people to gather and for recovery process, if it happens.
1: Do you think it's changed people's attitudes toward climate change as well, the tsunami in 2009? Has that come into the conversation as well, climate change?
0: I won't say that, but climate change came after the... It's one of the effects, but people are aware of the... Yeah. I mean, we're the least hurt, but the more affected. So we're just hoping. We've done, the government has done a lot of ways to help with the climate change and all this stuff going on. But we're just hoping that the big guys will hear us and stop with all of this. Because we're a small line. We can only do so much, but we're hoping the whole of the world can work together.
2: Thanks and whaafetai to a Samoan resident, Paul Smith, for speaking or being part of Pacific Prepared this week.
3: What's your plan? Are you ready to leave your home? Plan now before disaster strikes. Pacific Prepared.

0: Thanks for listening to another episode of Pacific Prepared. We've covered a lot of ground. We've hopefully done some explaining around what COP is as well, Joe, today. So hopefully there's a better understanding of exactly what that means when you hear that term now.
1: Yeah, especially for the younger generation. As this climate talks places a lot of emphasis as well about youth participation. Mm. And if you're young people, you know, passionate about climate or the environment, then we do trust that you've learned something from the brief talalo we had today about COP. That's our program or show for this week. Thank you so much for tuning in. And Fred, thank you for having me on the show. And I'll talk to you again next week. Same time, same place. Until then, Nisa Mothamanda.
0: Thanks, Joe. Venaka.
1: Venaka.
2: Pacific Prepared.
0: This show was made on the lands of the peoples of Stony Creek Nation in Lutruwita, Tasmania. Also the people of the Vanua Uviti. Pacific Prepared is supported with funding from the Australian Government's Department of Foreign Affairs and Trade. 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My name's Fred Hooper, and thanks to my co-host in Fiji, Josina Nunga. Please share any information you've learned today, and stay safe. This has been Pacific Prepared.

0: He kōna e ipurangi tēnei nā te reo irirangi o Aotearoa.
1: Kia ora, nō mai ki te whare, welcome to the House, I'm Louis Collins. As we approach the final weeks of the 54th Parliament, we find ourselves in the midst of valedictory season, when the House briefly pauses its legislative work to give retiring MPs a chance to farewell the place. One of the MPs who is hanging up his boots, or rather his trademark Labour red swan dry, is Dr Duncan Webb. Webb has been a prominent presence in the debating chamber, clocking up long hours on his feet in that characteristically lawyer-like hand-in-one-pocket style. Rather than simply play you the audio from his valedictory speech this week, I sat down with Webb for something of an exit interview. We reflected on his time in Parliament, a place where he's been an active practitioner of parliamentary process and a reliable source of structured argument and often a recognisable hearty chuckle.
2: The time is right, so, it's the right thing to do.
1: Throughout your tenure here, it's been, 9 years? You've had a few roles. You've had a go at about everything, haven't you?
2: Yeah, lots of select committee roles and, minister, chief whip, junior whip. Yeah, pretty much done, almost everything.
1: What was the highlight?
2: Probably chief whip of all the roles, just so much going on, dealing with so many people. I actually quite like doing the stuff behind the scenes. I don't need to be in the headlines.
1: When you came into Parliament, Labour found itself in government. You picked up a ministerial role, you kind of moved up the ranks. Was it a bit disappointing to go, from such a high to being in the opposition?
2: Well, obviously, getting thrown out of governments, it's a bit of a shock to the system. We could see it coming. COVID had knocked us around a bit and the temperature had changed in the eyes of the public. But being in opposition, I actually really enjoyed that work as well. My skills as a lawyer, pointing out flaws and doing some research and making arguments, it's actually quite, it came relatively easily.
1: You mentioned in your speech on Wednesday night that you thought you'd be ready for the role because of your background in law. Was that the reality?
2: No, not at all. And it really was quite something to come here and realise that there's a whole lot of stuff that's not written down, and just the need to nurture relationships and understand connections both within your own party and across different parties and all that sort of stuff, those very, very soft and unwritten rules that took a lot of getting used to. And you don't, you still stumble, no matter how long you've been around, I think.
1: How similar is the House to a courtroom?
2: It has some similarities in the sense that it's, it's got procedural rules and good argument and advocacy works, but at the same time, this is totally a political arena where performance is an important part of it. And so your arguments don't necessarily have to be good as long as they're kind of well presented.
1: You came here on the back of your election of your constituents, Christchurch Central. What was it like trying to balance being a community MP with having all these new roles?
2: Yeah, and I think for a constituency MP, particularly for one who doesn't have a Wellington seat, kind of juggling your responsibility to be a good advocate and present in your electorate and also do a good job here is quite challenging. And it takes quite a mental shift as well from, being, say, a minister here and dealing with officials back to being in your constituency and being at school fairs and dealing with people walking in the door. Oh, look, it's just hours, right? There's no magic to it. It's just you've got to do a lot of hours, and it does turn out to be a pretty much 7-day-a-week job for a lot of the year.
1: When you think of your role as on the Justice Committee, this term has been especially busy, by far the busiest committee. What's that been like?
2: Oh, look, obviously, it's ridiculous. A lot of the laws that this government's passing are not necessary. And the workload it's really problematic to have that much work going through a single committee and expect government and opposition members to give it the attention it deserves. And we had, we had Andrew Bailey as chair for a while, who'd come off a ministerial role. It's challenging. I think a lot of those bills, if they were to be passed, probably could have been considered by other committees as well. I think workload is a problem in the justice sector at the moment.
1: there wasn't a party that wanted to stay on in case you got shoulder tapped for a potential Minister of Justice?
2: Yeah, look, if we win the election, that would have been a real possibility. And half of me, if that happens, sure, I'll have a pang of regret and think that could have been me. But at the same time, I reflected on it and thought, this is the time to go. And I think 3 more years, I'm not sure I'd be the cheerful, happy disposition that I currently have, right?
1: What have been the big wins for you in your time here?
2: I'm not sure there's been massive wins for me, but being part of the Labor team that did so much in the Ardern government, I think that's really important. I mean, members' bills were a lot of fun, and, as Chief Whip, I helped a lot of people with a lot of members' bills, so I see the members' bills go through and I see my fingerprints on it. That's really good. I had my own members' bill drawn on company director's duties. That was really good as well. Working as a minister and doing the Insurance Contracts Act, and then I didn't manage to get it passed, I had a members' bill drawn that was the same bill, which forced the government to pass the Act. I thought that was a great win as well. It may never have happened if I hadn't, just strategised a little bit and been lucky.
1: And on the flip side of that, what have been the kind of major hurdles and challenges for you personally as an MP?
2: Just how thin your spread and how, we all have another life, an actual human being life where you have people and things you love and you kind of, that really gets put to one side. That's probably the biggest challenge and the thing I'll look forward to getting back to.
1: You mentioned before that you found the members' bill process to be quite fun. It kind of made me think, observing you in the House, you seem to be enjoying yourself a lot when you're speaking, especially in those times where, another person might be kind of falling asleep in those late committee, the whole House stages. I think last year you had the second most amount of words spoken in the House, second to, you can probably guess, Laurent Junaid. Do you really, enjoy those opportunities to speak?
2: Yeah, I do, particularly when it's on, when it's either something I'm kind of technically good at or something that I've got a real view on. And, I do have a skill set that is well matched to kind of being in the House and making those arguments and structuring an argument. And, it is rewarding to see some members of the government sort of hanging their heads when you put together an argument and you can see they know I'm right.
1: How do you keep kind of the morale up? As you said, the Justice Committee has been busy with these bills that you say that shouldn't have been there in the first place. You're doing all these late nights with urgency. How do you stay positive?
2: Yeah, I guess that's because you believe in why you're here, right? And I guess that's the values thing. That, we've just come from committee this morning looking at move-on orders. They're so despicable that, railing against them for every moment of the day. I'm motivated to do that because they are so shit.
1: Can you give us a little bit of insight into, what's the vibe like in those late night sessions when it's, maybe 8 to 10 people in the House? Is it a bit delirious at times?
2: Yeah, and you do see people kind of losing their thread and losing the will to live. But at the same time, there was that one moment, and there's these small wins when the government whip didn't have enough people in the House to cast a vote, right? And I noticed it, I checked my rules, and I caught them out. And I guess I love that, right? It's like, well, I'll be there, I'll be paying attention, and if you slip up, I'll catch you out. So, yeah, I kind of find that whole aspect of it fun. You shouldn't be passing legislation by exhaustion, right? And that's a little bit of what's been going on in this term. But at the same time, there's some of us who will always be on the ball, and I'd like to think I've been one of them.
1: Speaking of rules, what would you change about this place? It could be things during question time, it could be general procedure. What would you change?
2: Look, I do think that passing legislation, at 10 o'clock or 11 o'clock at night is madness. People are exhausted, and you're not at their best, and mistakes are made. Probably the sitting hours is one of the things I'd look at carefully. We probably don't sit long enough. We spread ourselves too thin and try to cram too much in. Probably need more select committees so that they can give bills the attention they deserve. The procedure itself, look, I'm not sure there's ever going to be a perfect way. One of the things you see when you start talking about what rules you change is there's always trade-offs. Question time. I think the lack of answers is something that's a real problem. the ability to say, well, you know, you've been asked a reasonable question and it's a clear question, and you should have a coherent answer to it, and you can't simply bat it away with an irrelevant answer. I think that is something that the Speaker should be doing more of. And there is a risk that over time, ministers become essentially lazier and lazier in their answers and in preparing their answers. And the same goes for written questions.
1: What about the work in the Privileges Committee? I know that you seem to relish the role. Yeah. We've got quite a big case currently about not answering questions, funnily enough. Yeah. What's that been like?
2: Look, I really enjoy the Privileges Committee because it is, it's the most legal of all the committees, probably. And you're trying to understand, you know, what the rights and privileges of Parliament are and whether they've been transgressed. It's kind of the Integrity Committee for Parliament. So that's really, really interesting. You know, it's not always as objective and apolitical as I would like it to be. And I think the Haka case was an example of that, where, I didn't think that was a great outcome on that decision. But by and large, you know, you try and agree across party lines. Yeah.
1: What sort of advice would you give to the incoming Christchurch Central MP or just an incoming MP in the next cohort?
2: I think you've got to learn a lot, right? As I've said, be humble, assume nothing, start at the beginning, and keep your eyes and ears open. At the same time, ask lots of questions and don't be afraid to put yourself forward for whatever role is going, because whatever it is, there'll be something to learn and, you know, some new people to meet, and that's how you get ahead around this place.
1: And what have you got planned for the last few weeks of Parliament?
2: I'm just helping everyone out. It's actually really nice. You know, I've got no portfolios, so I'm very happy to step in and just help people with policy and help people with debates and it's actually a really nice thing to do.
1: That was Labour's Dr. Duncan Webb, outgoing MP for Christchurch Central. I te whakarongo koe ki te whare. You've been listening to The House, a program made with funding from Parliament's Office of the Clerk. Mā tūa.
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0: RNZ Pacific News, Malo Elele, I'm Seo Manu Ulale Mamae Te Evam Ta Fai. Fiji is looking at ways to strengthen its HIV response with a focus on reducing stigma and improving access to support for vulnerable communities. Women, Children and Social Protection Minister Sashi Karan discussed the issue with UNAIDS Regional Director for Asia and the Pacific, Eamon Murphy. The meeting focused on the impact of HIV on women, children, young people and other vulnerable communities. The pair discussed the need to reduce discrimination against people living with HIV and ensure they can access education, social protection and other essential services. Fiji's lawmakers have repealed a 2010 law that opened all surfing breaks to public access despite opposition claims it's flawed. This comes after the Fijian Parliament passed the Commercial Use of Marine Areas Bill 2025 on Thursday. The legislation grants full ownership rights over commercially used marine areas to indigenous Fijian landowners. Fiji's coalition government made it clear it would discard the Bainimarama Era Surfing Areas Act so customary owners are compensated for the use of their marine areas. Deputy Prime Minister Vilia Mengavoka says the new law offers certainty for investors and fairness for customary owners. He says the legislation doesn't undermine investor confidence as critics have argued.
1: We cannot create a framework that recognizes customary interests on one hand, but on the other hand makes the underlying tourism business commercially unviable. When the business fails, no one benefits. The investor loses. So the bill is about sustainable commercial partnerships, not just compensation.
0: Hawaii emergency officials and the Hawaii National Guard are rapidly positioning assets and clearing critical roadways as they prepare for the potential arrival of Tropical Storm Moke today. Parts of Hawaii are still recovering from the battering of Hurricane Lala, which came through less than a week ago. People living in Na'alehu and in other areas hard hit by Hurricane Lala are still trying to pick up the pieces. Kamalani Fujikawa told Hawaii News Now that it's been hard seeing what her community is going through.
2: My students roaming the streets without slippers, clothes, they only have the clothes on their backs. So I really appreciate people coming from all over to help in any way they can.
0: A United States human trafficking specialist has warned that the alleged trafficking of Dongan women to China shows classic signs of human trafficking. Dr. Sandra Morgan made the comments during a roundtable discussion with members of the media at the US Embassy in Nuku'alofa last week. She urged journalists and communities in Donga to look beyond the cases already reported and investigate other forms of exploitation. She said human trafficking is a human rights violation, as it is an economic crime, because someone is making a profit from another human being. Her visit followed recent reports alleging that young Dongan women had been trafficked to China through marriage arrangements. In New Zealand, the Central District Police Commander says an officer who was hit by an allegedly fleeing vehicle as he laid road spikes is fighting for his life in hospital. The officer is in intensive care at Wellington Hospital after the crash on Saturday morning near Palmerston North. Superintendent Dion Bennett says it's a tragedy which has hit his colleagues and other Manawatū staff hard.
3: As you can imagine, everyone is getting on with business and acting professional, but there is a sadness that hangs over his team and our wider team as we wait for some positive news about how he's doing and whether his recovery is going to be successful.
0: Dion Bennett says two teens have been arrested and are facing a raft of charges. Labor hasn't been able to capitalise on a string of bad news for National, taking a hit in the latest RNZ Read Research poll. Neither the left nor the right bloc would have the numbers to form a government without the Opportunity Party. Here's our political reporter, Giles Dexter.
4: Labor remains in the lead, but has taken a two-point dent on 32%. National is still stuck in the 20s, up slightly to 29%. The Greens are riding steady on 10%, as is ACT on 8%. New Zealand First is on 12% and Te Pāti Māori on 3%. If the results are replicated on November 7th, the right bloc would have 59 seats and the left bloc 55, both needing Opportunities 6 to form a government. Chris Hipkins is still preferred Prime Minister on 21%, but Christopher Luxon is right behind him on 20%.
0: Research findings say New Zealand politicians are basing tobacco policy making on media optics rather than international law meant to protect against industry lobbying. The Auckland University researchers say one politician openly admitted being ignorant of a World Health Organization mandate guarding against commercial influence. Penny Smith reports.
5: The researchers interviewed politicians, officials, political journalists and public health specialists. They say politicians they spoke to had limited knowledge of World Health Organization requirements for member states relating to tobacco lobbying. Associate Health Minister Casey Costello says the ministry has not raised that as a concern. She says she's aware of her obligations and has not met with anyone from the tobacco industry.
0: In sports, Samoa Rugby could face possible sanctions from World Rugby if the government doesn't agree to a review proposed by the world body. Lakabee Samoa's Seal Manu Douglas Nyan Chun says the proposal has been sent to government. Eliezer Tora reports.
6: World Rugby stepped in last month to try and resolve the impasse between the government and Lakapii Samoa after the government decided to withdraw its support for the union. The government has reportedly backed a new Samoa Rugby Football Union. Semanu says World Rugby is proposing a review which has been extended to December 2027. He says if the government does not back the review, there is a possibility of sanctions being imposed, which could see all Samoan teams missing out of regional and international competition. RNZ Pacific has reached out to government for an update.
0: All Blacks captain Adi Savea is proud of the composure his side demonstrated to beat the Springboks 33-16 in the opening test in Johannesburg. New Zealand scored 5 tries to South Africa's 1 at Ellis Park yesterday. The All Blacks trailed the world champions by 1 at half time, but found another gear after the main break. Savea says they did well to withstand the pressure.
7: You can just see the boys were really present in the moment, and what you can ask for as a leader is just everyone do their job. Everyone did that. We stayed composed and we came away with points. So, you know, just very proud.
0: The second test is in Cape Town in a week. Will Jordan scored 2 of the All Blacks' 5 tries and told Sky Sport they're opening the series with a win is huge.
8: Oh, it means everything. I mean, Ellis Park, what an arena. Serious shift at 80 minutes. Love the way our boys just dug deep. Some guys playing here against the Springboks for the first time. Got a taste of what it's like. Shouldn't be proud of our whole group. We're really just 1 of 4, but an awesome start to us for the series.
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0: Malo elele, this is Tangata o Te Moana from RNZ Pacific. I'm Weretuile Pateila. Coming up,
10: high quality data is the essential first step towards evaluating resource potential.
0: New data about marine life unearthed in the Cook Islands. And
11: the leasing proposal coming out on Manu'a's Flag Day, that's kind of just like a dagger to the heart when you learn about what the proposal really is about.
0: Samoa's historic Manu'a Islands face mineral exploration proposal. But first, we start with...
12: I think it's just making a time and date and making it happen.
0: Papua New Guinea says West Papua is likely to be discussed by Pacific leaders in Palau. Papua New Guinea's Foreign Minister Justin Kachenko says he expects the issue of West Papua will be discussed at the upcoming Pacific Islands Forum Leaders meeting. This comes as the issue of human rights abuses and conflict in Indonesian-ruled Papua region appear to have slipped off the regional agenda. Johnny Blades has more.
13: After Pacific Forum foreign ministers met earlier this month in Suva, there was no mention of West Papua in the meeting's outcome statement. All the talk and the media focus was on regional security and the Pacific's response to a recent Chinese nuclear-capable interballistic missile test into Pacific Islands waters. But PNG's Foreign Minister Justin Chachinko has indicated the West Papua issue will be discussed by Pacific leaders at their meeting in Palau. He denies that Indonesia has stalled progress on a visit proposed last year by forum leaders for a forum envoy's visit to West Papua.
12: No, I don't think so. I don't think that at all. Indonesia is very open to the situation now. I think it's just making a time and date and making it happen. I'm sure it can be brought up in the next meeting in Palau by the leaders, and if they need to work on that, so be it.
13: Some Pacific officials have had the occasional visit to West Papua in recent years, including Justin Chichinko himself. But there's been a clear lack of action on a Pacific Forum resolution from 2019 to request that Indonesia grant access to West Papua for the UN Human Rights Commissioner to come and look into alleged abuses. No such visit has taken place, and the question remains, has Indonesia, which is a dialogue partner at the forum, been dragging the chain on this issue? Justin Chichinko says Indonesia's government, under new Indonesian President Prabowo Subianto, has been very open about Papua issues. He admits, however, that the escalating violent conflict between Indonesian military and West Papuan independence fighters has not been raised at the forum.
12: Well, nothing was mentioned at the Pacific Island Forum foreign ministers meeting in that regard, but I did make it clear that we respect the sovereignty of Indonesia. And we did elevate for the leaders to ensure that Indonesia was in a strategic relationship with all Pacific Island Forum's members, dealing with leaders as they hold 20 million Melanesians in Indonesia, which is bigger than all of the Pacific Islands and us put together.
13: The foreign minister suggests Indonesia's role at the Pacific Forum could be a growing one.
12: So they hold a very important place when it comes to representation of Melanesians in the whole of the Pacific, and especially in the Pacific Island Forum. So that was put forward and mentioned, and the leaders will discuss that in Palau in the next coming weeks.
13: Justin Chichinko says from a PNG perspective, they've made it clear to their neighbour that they are willing to help Indonesia address its problems in Papua if they'd like help.
12: We have our own issues too. I mean, we've had massacres and very unfortunate tribal wars and conflicts between our own people in the highlands of Papua New Guinea that would equal or outdo what is happening in Indonesia. So we have our own law and order problems that we're also trying to address in that regard. But yeah, I mean, any human rights violation, of course, is always a worry, depending on what the circumstance is. And they are our brothers and sisters, and we're concerned, and if the Indonesians need our assistance, so be it.
13: Pacific Islands Forum leaders are due to meet for their annual summit in Palau at the start of September.
0: A 26-day deep-sea expedition in the Cook Islands by a US scientific agency has uncovered new information about marine life and seabed minerals within the country's exclusive economic zone. The National Oceanic and Atmospheric Administration ship Okeanos Explorer has returned to Rarotonga. Tiana Hexton is in Rarotonga and attended the welcome back ceremony for the vessel and those on board.
14: The expedition conducted 14 remotely operated vehicle dives, collecting more than 400 samples and subsamples, exploring seamounts, abyssal plains, and areas of the Manahiki Plateau. Researchers aboard collected more than 23 biological specimens, some of which are believed to be new to science. U.S. Geological Survey scientist Amanda Demopoulos says building an understanding of underwater life will help form a baseline that the local community can reference when making decisions about resources in their oceans. But the ecologist says the information can also impact the wider region.
15: Countries have borders, but our ecosystems do not. By working together across international borders and boundaries, we can better understand how the full deep sea ecosystem functions.
14: The expedition also confirmed the presence of extensive polymetallic nodule fields in parts of the Cook Islands that scientists did not expect. US Deputy Assistant Secretary Eric Noble says the findings provide important baseline data for future decisions about seabed resources.
16: High quality data is the essential first step towards evaluating resource potential. And yes, it confirmed the presence of rich polymetallic nodule fields, vast fields in this region,
10: even in places where they were not expected, even from our own scientific team.
14: Noble wants to build on the expedition through further relations. He says the US is looking forward to long-term, lasting partnerships with nations that are actively committed to using world-class science to move forward.
10: Specifically, using this foundation of data to build out a secure, responsible, critical minerals industry for the future. The goal is to see this data translated into active economic development, strengthening global supply chains, and creating real-world opportunities.
14: He announced a new science fellow position will be established at NOAA through the US Embassy in New Zealand, with a person to be based in the Cook Islands to support and guide scientific and regulatory processes. The Cook Islands caretaker Prime Minister Mark Brown says he welcomed home more than just the vessel and its crew.
17: What is returned to these shores is more than a research vessel. It is knowledge.
14: Mark Brown says the expedition showed how much remains unknown about the Cook Islands ocean. He describes it as a humbling and inspiring experience to sit alongside scientists as they sent an ROV below the waves and watched its discoveries in real time on screen.
17: It reminded me that even as an ocean nation, there is still so much about our own waters that we are only beginning to understand. And that understanding matters.
14: The US ambassador to the Cook Islands, Jared Novelli, says more than 60,000 people around the world tuned in to the expedition's ROV dives through live streams.
18: People around the world followed this expedition live. They watched scientists become genuinely excited about sand, rocks, and the occasional deep sea creature that appeared surprised to be on camera. The discoveries were shared as they happened.
14: For the commissioner of the Cook Islands Seabed Minerals Authority, Beverly Ataera, NOAA taking members of her team on board for the expedition has helped build local scientific capability.
19: One of the things I particularly value about this expedition is that the Cook Islanders have not simply been observers. That capability that you shared with them will remain in the Cook Islands forever. This is how we build long-lasting capability.
14: While there is significant concern in the Pacific Islands region about the potential environmental impact from deep sea mining, Beverly Ataera says the sort of knowledge gained in the NOAA expedition can only help better inform the debate. She says the value of the expedition lies not only in what it discovered, but what it allows the Cook Islands to do next.
19: They help us to understand our ocean a little better. They help us to identify what we know and what we don't know yet, and where we need to focus our efforts to learn a little more. If we are going to make good decisions about that ocean, those decisions must be grounded in good science and good information.
14: Ataera concluded by reiterating that the information gathered must also be made accessible to Cook Islanders. The expedition data, video logs and sample analysis will be processed and shared with the Cook Islands government and wider scientific community.
0: The islands of Manoa may be small in size, but its place in Samoan culture is significant. The three islands that make up Manoa include Ta'u, Ofu and Olosenga. It's home to the Tui Manoa, considered the oldest Samoan chiefly title, whose influence is believed to have once extended across the Samoan archipelago and possibly Polynesia. The people of Manoa have proudly carried the stories of their homeland for many generations, but the waters surrounding them is under the spotlight with plans for deep sea mining. Through the Bureau of Ocean Energy Management, the US government is proposing to lease up to 33 million acres of deep ocean around American Samoa for mineral exploration. Christiana Ngalea'i Gadsden, who has strong ties to Manoa, told Susana Sui Sui Ki when she first heard about the proposal.
20: Officially through Dr. Sabrina Suluai Mahuka's post, I think probably a month and a half ago. So I knew that deep sea mining proposals were being made all over the Pacific for a long time now. It's been a couple, you know, there's been years of this discussion, but I have not recently heard about this actual leasing proposal until actually Manoa Flag Day, where there's a whole lot of satirical meaning towards that, of the leasing proposal coming out on Manoa's Flag Day. that's kind of just like a dagger to the heart when you learn about what the proposal really is about.
1: What are your concerns about the proposal?
20: My concern is that when we lease out our ocean to commercial deep sea mining companies, that the environment would, one, be poisoned, that two, the future generations would not enjoy the sea and the ocean and the island life that I try hard to bring my children back to. And three, just the, even the present day, what would that look like for our society? What would that look like for everyday islanders near and far from Manu'a?
1: How important is the ocean to Manu'a?
20: Oh, it's everything. The ocean encapsulates our home. It's where our stories are from. It's where our memories are rooted out of, and a lot of our way of life, our livelihood. So yes, there are the softer meanings of, you know, songs and memories and family time, but there's also really practical scientific meanings too of health and food and the importance of an interconnected environment that everybody, not just Manu'ans, are a part of. So the ocean is so vital to everyone, everyone.
1: And besides the ocean, Christiana, what makes Manu'a special to you?
20: I feel like Manu'a is such a special place because of how it's been passed down from my grandparents to my parents to now me. And I think it's our generation's turn to kind of pick up the baton and see what are we really protecting, which is our homeland, our roots, our cultural values, the systems that we have in place from generation to generation. So it's such a huge ecosystem of cultural values, language, places, people. Yeah, so Manu'a is such a special place. And particularly, it's a small community, but with a mighty big voice. You can hear and see Manu'ans all over the world and the effects that we have. So I think that that's something that we contribute a global impact from such a small place. And that's why it's so important to understand what is happening back home.
1: What's something about Manu'a that not many people may know about? Because I come from Western Samoa, and I hear a lot about Manu'a and its role in ancient Pacific history. Yeah, could you elaborate on that a bit more?
20: When Manu'a people raise our flags and you see the green banner with the moa on it, like, it comes from a deep sense of pride that we're still here. And there's a lot of history behind that, right? Because we're in American territory too. It took 4 years for the Manu'a chiefs to say, okay, we will become a territory. That's after Tutuila. So we kind of hold on to the sacredness of our land and are still fighting today to keep that for the people, by the people, wherever we are. You know, you hear about Tui Manu'a and his lineage and his sons spreading and then all these other villages coming apart from that lineage. So it was so early passed down to all of the kids from Ta'u, Olosenga, like everyone, like, do you know who Tui Manu'a is and how you are connected? So yeah, we try very, very hard to maintain these oral traditions. And I think the deep sea mining proposal is just another way, another front that we have to continue to battle to keep those things alive, you know.
1: Well, what do you think people in Washington, D.C. or elsewhere should understand before making decisions about the Pacific Ocean?
20: I think people in Washington, D.C. need to understand that there is value to the community that's there from day to day, and that there is science that's backing why this is not a good idea. The deep sea environment is a very still environment. And if we continue to entertain the thought that we should be able to mine the ocean surrounding Manu'a, that could mean a recovery time of years, of generations. So these proposals, these decisions that are being made today affect people way down the line. And I feel like it's worth slowing down and giving a correct time assessment on what the environmental impacts are. I also think that there's always this facade of people in Washington, D.C. and policymakers against those who are more environmentally driven. And I would really like to speak into that those two positions don't have to be counterintuitive. They don't have to be opposing. They could be informative. And we, as people from American Samoa, want to be a part of the decision-making process, not just the listeners of headlines. We want to have our agreement as a U.S. territory to be part of the decision-makers as well.
2: World Humanitarian Day was marked this week, and it's seen as a chance for us to consider the unprecedented risks faced by humanitarian workers in recent times. World Vision says in various parts of the world, humanitarians and medical personnel are targeted by states they are trying to assist. Johnny Blade spoke to Hannah Taylor-Moller, head of Pacific Partnerships at World Vision New Zealand, to find out about the challenges to their work in the Pacific.
21: Over the past 3 years, there's been a threefold increase in the deaths of humanitarian workers in conflict zones, with over 1,000 deaths, mainly in Gaza, Ukraine and Sudan. World Vision's Hannah Taylor-Moller says that in the Pacific, thankfully they're not seeing that lawlessness and disregard for international humanitarian law that humanitarian agencies are experiencing in other parts of the world.
22: I think in the Pacific we have a different kind of suite of challenges. Because we're talking about this beautiful but very remote sort of island spread across, when we are responding to things like sort of climate-induced or climate-driven cyclones, it's making them worse. But because we're responding to a lot of these areas by boat, small planes in cases in Papua New Guinea, access is the biggest challenge, I would say, that we're facing in the Pacific to reach the communities who really need it, who will often be a very small number of people in very, very remote locations.
21: Climate-induced crises in the Pacific, particularly the impact of the El Niño cycle on cyclones and storms, present particular challenges for humanitarian agencies in their efforts to get help to the communities in need.
22: When you try and then convey to people sort of the work we do, people

0: And that's the first thing, trying to get people out to an area to assess it, local people who speak the language, who know the terrain, getting to find who's injured, who's in need of shelter, water, supplies, getting that information back, and then getting the necessary supplies out to these remote locations.
1: With humanitarian workers increasingly under attack in other parts of the world, I asked Hannah Taylor-Moller if New Zealand could be doing more to push for the upholding of international humanitarian law and adherence to the Geneva Conventions.
0: I would have liked to see them be a little bit more strident, because the fact is that New Zealand humanitarians are operating in these contexts. And as New Zealand citizens, and all citizens, they should be afforded protection. And as a humane society, we should be pushing for that. So, yeah, I think our World Vision globally has called for the protection of civilians and humanitarians in conflict. And I'd love to see the New Zealand government support that call.
2: Mahalo elele. You are listening to Tangata o Te Moana from RNZ Pacific. Two new reports show illegal round log exports are still ongoing in Papua New Guinea. This is despite promises made by Papua New Guinea Prime Minister James Marape to end round log exports in 2025. Atereano Matiariki has more.
3: The practice of exporting round logs in PNG goes as far back as pre-independence. However, research today shows the practice is ongoing illegally. Act Now, a PNG community advocacy group, and Jubilee Australia, a research institute for economic justice in the Pacific, released two recent reports looking at two projects of illegal logging in Morobe and Western provinces. Act Now spokesperson Eddie Tanago says little has changed since Marape's 2025 promise.
4: As we speak now, the logs with millions and millions are currently being sipped out as round logs. And there is really no processing happening at the moment. So the promises that were made by the Marape government is not happening at all.
3: Mr. Tanago says the landowner companies signing off on these forest clearing permits are not as they appear.
4: Even the companies are used as front or startups. And then eventually when it comes to actual export time now, that's when official records change. And then unfortunately for Willis people, they don't even know what happens.
3: Mr. Tanago says companies often exploit illiterate villages to get these operations started.
4: They bring in illiterates and they make up the body of that landowner company. But then as soon as the company goes into operation and it starts exporting, that's when the official record in Waigani or in Port Moresby changes. And this all happens with the people in the village knowing.
3: The operation in Morobe province, the Wasu Forest Clearing Authority, on paper have been clearing forests for farming since 2021. However, Mr. Tanago says 2024 on-the-ground testimonies tell a different story.
4: People weren't really being aware that there was going to be cattle until we started speaking to them back in 2024. And our current analysis now again proves, too, that there is still no cattle farming. It's all logging happening at the moment.
3: He says local sites have been desecrated since the start.
4: Ships and barges were being just landed in people's villages and over their sacred sites and over their traditional cemeteries. And that's where the logging camp was established.
3: Meanwhile, in the Western Province, the AWA Integrated Agroforestry Project covers an area of 96,754 hectares, making it one of Papua New Guinea's largest discrete forest clearing concessions. Mr. Tanago says there is nothing discrete about the clearing at AWA.
4: There's a road clearance that are going through the forests, and this is happening at a more bigger scale, and which are of a feature of what we call a forest management agreement, or which is a clearance that's supposed to happen on a very large commercial scale, so which is totally in breach of the license itself.
3: Mr. Tanago says these two projects are examples of systemic and moral failures by the government and the overseas companies themselves.
4: What's happening now in both concessions is an example that shows that there is lack of oversight. There is lack of transparency and accountability in how our forests are

0: been managed at the moment, which is totally an ignorance by those in authority.
1: RNZ Pacific have reached out to the PNG government for response.
2: The United Auckland Gospel Choir has taken gold at the 2026 World Choir Games in Sydney. The choir was the only New Zealand and Pacific team to compete in the competition. Susanna Suisuiki compiled this report.
3: The United Auckland Gospel Choir have cemented their place as one of the world's best choirs after securing gold at the World Choir Games in Sweden, an event known as the Choir Olympics. The 50-strong group, who are predominantly Māori and Pasifika, were the only New Zealand and Pacific choir to compete in a competition traditionally dominated by teams from the US and the UK. Collaborating with Hamilton's Temple View Gospel Choir, they prepared a four-song repertoire. Choir conductor Simon Matafai told RNZ Pacific they weren't expecting to come home with a gold medal, but instead of imitating other choirs, they leaned heavily into their Māori and Pacific roots.
4: I believe that no one can beat us at being us. We are the best at being ourselves as Indigenous Pasifika, Māori and Oceania as a region.
3: The choir also competed in the last World Choir Games held in Auckland 2 years ago, which they also won gold in the gospel category, earning them a spot in this year's competition. Matafai says majority of the groups came from the United States, where modern gospel has deep links.
4: We were always sort of nervous about these big countries, America and Great Britain, with their big choirs. And experienced choirs who have been in Champions League for a long time.
3: The United Auckland Gospel Choir was formed in 2012, a year after Matafai helped lead a large group of 300 choral singers at the opening ceremony of the 2011 Rugby World Cup in Auckland. Since then, the choir has gone from strength to strength in 14 years and continues to bring in singers from across Auckland. To join the choir, singers usually have to go through an audition process, but it doesn't require people to have any stage experience. Members include church choir leaders, music teachers, and people who simply just want to sing. Matafai says the most important feature of the choir is that it prides itself as being multi-generational and multicultural.
4: We have the whole village represented, and it's always a village culture. We all in this together. We are stronger together, better together.
3: In Sweden, their choice of songs earned them a score of 93.5% in the gospel category. Off the stage, Matafai says there was camaraderie among all the singers, which made the experience in Sweden feel more like a celebration.
4: We meet and greet, we form new relationships and friendships, we exchange gifts, we sing for each other, inspire each other, and celebrate each other. And it was for the first time I really saw the beauty of humanity despite, you know, the chaos around the world right now.
3: In the lead up to Sweden, choir members and their families spent months fundraising to make the trip possible. Matafai says knowing the sacrifices that went into the trip makes the gold medal even sweeter.
4: It's more rewarding because, you know, you put in the mahi and the sacrifice. And for a lot of these people really opened their eyes because they've never been to anything international. And now they've come back with this success and it could only inspire more success in the community and uplift our community that nothing is impossible. We were the most furthest attending choir.
3: For a choir that began at the 2011 Rugby World Cup, its journey has now taken it from an Auckland stadium to the world stage. Matafai says the achievement belongs to everyone who helped them get there.

0: Events celebrating the Tongan language, or Lea Whakatonga, have been held across the country over the past week. It's the final day of Tonga Language Week in Aotearoa, which this year marks 15 years since the first Tongan Language Week was held. John Pulu, a Tongan presenter on Tangata Pacifica and Pacific Media Network, shares what the week means to him.
1: It is an honour to have such a celebration as a way to embrace who we are here in New Zealand, but also to remind our young people that are now growing up away from Tonga who they are as well. This year's theme talks about music as a vital strand for our culture and us as Tongans, and I'm so honoured that music is such a vital strand in our life. Some of the music that's being recorded or re-recorded or rearranged to play in a reggae style and in a different sound, these are some of the classics, and you know, in particular, some of the most beautiful music that has been written and composed by our late monarch, Queen Salote Tupou III. And some of her music has been re-recorded by younger current artists. And it's so awesome when you see the young people singing along, because that's another way of them learning our Lea Whakatonga, is when they're singing along as well and they pick up these things. But music has a powerful tool that reminds us of our history. It tells our story, our tupuanga, how we have traveled, but also it also tells us of important areas in Tonga, which is something that is said in many of the compositions, whether it's something about our culture and our history. It talks about some of our historical places in Tonga, and I think that's something that's important for our young people and many people to remember, is that many of us are now living here in Aotearoa or overseas, but it's always good to know, to hear these things, so one day they will go back and see, oh, that's what the song was talking about, oh, that's what the composer was referring to in the composition. So it's such a beautiful thing, you know, and music is storytelling. So it's something vital, because it's going to outlive us. It'll be here forever. And my hope is that many generations will continue listening to these stories that are told via music, and they will never forget who they are.
0: I love that the Language Week has also been embraced by Tongans living overseas as well, not just Tongans in Aotearoa, but Tongans in the States and the USA and Australia as well. They're also celebrating our Tonga Language Week.
1: I'm proud of New Zealand as, you know, we're a trendsetter. You know, we started this in 2011, and now many other communities across the globe are now enjoying the Language Week with us. I've seen online with communities all over, as far as America and Europe, and even back here in New Zealand. I'm so mafana and touched seeing the amount of non-Tongans who are also picking up our language celebrations. And that goes for many of our other Pacific and Language Weeks as well. It just makes me so proud, and my heart warms up when I see a non-Tongan dressed in our attire, wearing a ta'awala, wearing a kie, or enjoying our meals, or things like that. And that's what culture is all about. It's about sharing and unity and bringing people together. And that's why I'm so grateful that things like this is one that really brings our community together. And we need it right now in a time like this, where there's a lot of things happening. I think it's important that culture is one that just really brings us back together and keeps us grounded.
0: That's Tangata o Te Moana for this week. For all episodes, head over to rnz.co.nz/Pacific. We're also on Spotify, Apple and iHeartRadio. 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
3: Slimy yet satisfying.
4: You might recognise that clip. It was Simba from The Lion King getting his head around eating bugs. And our question for you is, can you do the same thing? Well, around 2 billion people across the planet eat creepy crawlies on a daily basis. And it's not even particularly exotic here in Aotearoa because we've been eating huhu bugs for hundreds of years. So as environmental challenges put pressure on the global food supply chains, could bugs become an important part of our diet? Get in touch if you've scoffed insects on 2101 or Saturday at rnz.co.nz. Entomologist Nigel Birrell, his research has focused on the pros and cons of eating bugs, and he is in the Auckland studio. Morena.
5: Morena.
4: Lovely to have you here.
5: Thank you.
4: Humans have been eating bugs, it seems, forever, thousands of years. So why are we not eating them so much anymore?
5: There's a bunch of different things sort of going on. Unfortunately, a lot of it comes back to colonialism. One of the excuses used to colonize different places was that eating insects is a sort of primitive state. But when you actually look into that, that's not really true. If you look at sort of the ancient Greeks, the Romans, they were eating cicadas and all sorts of insects. And if you look to France and Germany, there's certain dishes there in parts of those countries where they're eating it. So there's a sort of a sort of bias when people look at that and talk about it.
4: There is often a yuck, that kind of an attitude when somebody suggests that you might want to sprinkle some ants on top of your rice or something like that. Is it learnt behaviour?
5: Yes, I think so. I think when you sort of have kids and you see them in the garden, I remember my brother would eat worms. I probably shouldn't say that on national radio, but they've got no problems with like touching gross things, and it's often the parents will go like, oh, don't touch that, that's dirty.
4: Have we become too clean?
5: Maybe, yeah. I think there's probably some interesting things around eating insects in terms of the chitin content they have and sort of helping our body recognise parasites and things like that. And there's been some research into that with allergies.
4: We sometimes talk about eating insects as though it's some strange new food. But as I mentioned in the intro, huhu grubs have been eaten here for many generations. What do we know about our own history of eating insects in this country?
5: So there were more species than just huhu grub. So another example would be the Manuka chafer beetle, which these absolutely beautiful looking beetles, they're bright green with a red stripe down their back. And those would be sort of ground up. Basically, they'd turn up super abundant and they'd get kind of washed into reeds. And you'd collect them, grind them up with ropa, the pollen, and steamed into like a little patty. So there's other examples as well. So it's
4: tasty. Have you had one?
5: I've always wanted to try it, but no. I think the sort of expert on that would be Joe McLeod down in Wellington. So I've always wanted to meet him and see if he'd be interested in cooking one of those.
4: You've become a bit of a huhu grub expert though, haven't you?
5: Yes.
4: You've done a bit of research. Why huhu?
5: They are very common in pine plantations. So in terms of being able to find them, they're quite accessible. And one of the things I was interested in looking at is if collecting wild insects becomes more common, that could potentially put pressure on populations that might not be sustainable. So what I want to see is, well, could you determine where a huhu grub comes from based on its metabolites? And so we looked at latitudinal gradients, that's going from the top of the country down to the bottom of the country, and looked at their metabolites that they have there, and we were able to determine different populations based on the metabolites. That might give us some tools to look at, say, you know, overseas, for instance, in Mexico. There's a particular kind of ant that's eaten. The pupae of them is called the Mexican caviar because it tastes quite lemony and fresh. I've always wanted to try that as well. But what's been happening is as people have left their sort of traditional villages and moved into cities, they've still got that connection to that food and they want to eat it. But there's a loss of that traditional knowledge on the sustainable harvesting of them. And so you get these sort of like intermediaries that go and just take all of the ants and eat them. But the problem is if you take the worker ants, then the colony doesn't have enough workers to sustain the population. And so in the traditional way, they would just be eating the sort of royal brood, the queens and kings, and that kind of thing. But what's now happened is places in southern America, sorry, in the southern United States, exporting ants into Mexico to meet that demand. And so you have this sort of, it's almost like poaching of ants from different locations. And I was quite curious, could we actually fingerprint these ants to determine where they come from?
4: If we were going to get into eating hoo-hoo grubs, could we farm them?
5: Potentially. I think that's a really interesting idea because we have this huge problem with forest slash, and basically hoo-hoo grubs eat wood. And as they eat them, they put lots of little holes into them, and that helps that wood break down over time. So whether it need to be farming where you control the whole life cycle, which could be quite difficult because they're quite long-lived and they take a while to grow. In terms of wild harvesting those from pine plantations, I think that would probably be a potential...
4: The old hoo-hoo grub could be the environmental saviour.
5: Who knows?
4: Of all the slash around the country, yeah. Who knew that? Have you had a hoo-hoo grub?
5: I have,
4: and
5: yeah.
4: Can you describe what it tastes like?
5: For me, it tasted more omelette-y, kind of eggy. Everyone tells me they taste like peanut butter. I didn't get that, but from what I've been told, based on what wood they come out of, they have different kind of flavour profiles. So maybe I haven't tried
4: that. Like a honeybee, if it's a manuka or something else.
5: Absolutely.
4: How many different bugs or species have you eaten?
5: Probably around 20-ish, I'd say. I've tried cicada nymphs, giant hornets.
4: Giant hornet?
5: Black soldier fly, yeah. Giant hornet was a weird one.
4: Yeah, what'd that taste like?
5: Kind of gamey. It's quite a beefy flavour. And those giant hornets go around eating other insects. Mm. And so I think they take up some of that flavour profile. And maybe that's something we could do for the hornets that have turned up in Glenfield, is we could have a chow on those. But
4: could have a hornet hangi.
5: Yeah, exactly.
4: You're listening to RNZ National Saturday Morning with Susie Ferguson and me, Mihi Ngārangi Forbes, and I'm speaking with entomologist Neil Burrell about, eating bugs. I think many of us have eaten bugs as we're biking with our mouths open and they've hit the back of our throats. You have described cicadas as tasting a bit like edamame.
5: Yeah, they've got a very beany flavour.
4: And pop in your mouth.
5: Yes, although I probably shouldn't say that because I think that kind of description turns people away from them a bit. But
4: Sounds delicious. What was the worst insect you've eaten?
5: For me, probably the silkworm pupae, which is quite a popular dish around the world in different places. But I think it just wasn't something I was used to in terms of texture and flavour, and I think having the right texture and flavour is probably quite important if you're going to be trying insects for the first time.
4: We actually have people farming insects for human consumption in New Zealand. There's a Dunedin farmer selling food grade locusts or sky prawns.
5: Yeah.
4: Tell us about those.
5: So that's Malcolm Dieck down in Otago, Otago Locusts, and so he's the only insect farmer in New Zealand that sells certified food grade insects. And these locusts feed on basically fresh grass. So, you just go out, mow your lawn and then give them some grass and they eat, and they're quite tasty. I tried some of them down in Wellington at a restaurant. And
4: what do they taste like? What's the dish called?
5: This was an enchilada, an open enchilada, and with sort of like some fresh guacamole, and then these locusts were sort of placed on top of the guacamole, and they tasted kind of, they'd been fried, so they're quite crunchy, and maybe a slight hint of vegetable, but it's when you fry things, they all just taste
4: everything
5: delicious.
4: Fried's good, isn't it? They're promoted often as future protein because they can grow in small places and convert feed into protein efficiently. I was just wondering how efficient are they compared to, say, for example, animals that we're currently farming?
5: Yeah, so they are much more efficient in terms of their food conversion ratio, and also the feed that you can give them is can be lower quality, or things that might already go to landfill, things like that. So you're not competing with the existing agricultural system. They are also produce less greenhouse gases than, say, something like a cow. But there are sort of you know, it's the most diverse group. Things like wood and decaying plant matter and the bacteria in their guts produce methane. So a cockroach would actually produce quite a bit of methane, while something like a mealworm is mainly producing CO2 and it's much more sustainable, I'd say, than a cockroach farm.
4: Could it be the future of sustainable food? I mean, you know, if we were to change our attitude.

0: attitudes towards it? Could it fill in some of the gaps in the food chain that we're struggling, well, you know, with climate change and droughts and things like that? Places are losing all of those crops.
1: Yeah, potentially. I think if we were focused mainly on sustainability and the environment, the simplest thing you can do is switch to a vegetable-based diet, and it's probably going to be a lot simpler for people to get on board with eating some lentils than it is mealworms. Yeah, do it together. But having said that, I think there are lots of places around the world that eat these insects, and they're very important part of the diet, and they're an important source of income as well for rural communities. And so for those kind of places, I reckon that's where we should put more effort into, improving farming and things like that to sort of improve those livelihoods.
0: You've talked about the hoo-hoo grub being a potential Captain Planet, really, when it comes to all of the slash. Are there other insects that eat their way through waste? Could they become a solution to waste?
1: Yeah, sure. There's the black soldier fly is probably the most famous one, and that's been used to convert organic waste into a source of protein and fat, and also frass, so the fertilizer.
0: How does it do it?
1: So basically they're tiny little maggots, and they live within the waste, and they kind of form within the waste, and they kind of form this big ball that rotates round and round, just of all these writhing maggots eating all of that waste. And they get really quick. They start off the size of a pinhead, and then they're about the size of one segment of your finger. And then you harvest them, put them through a screw press to separate the protein out and the fat. You can use those in different feed formulations. And then the sort of waste from the insect itself can go back onto agricultural systems as a fertilizer, which is looking quite promising in terms of its impact on farming.
0: You're a bit of a fan of maggots.
1: Yeah.
0: Are those the mountain maggots?
1: I don't know the mountain maggots.
0: Oh, I thought that was, I'm not sure where I got that from, what is it about maggots that you love? Because a lot of us don't.
1: I just think they're fascinating. When you think of an insect's life cycle, they're different types. There's one's hemimetabolous, where they look like miniature versions of the adult as they grow. But then there's these holometabolous ones, which are basically starting off as an egg, turning into a larvae, which we might call a maggot, and they can live in a completely different environment to how the adult lives. And I think that's why that group of insects is so successful, because they're able to use two different niches, basically, to then diversify and grow.
0: What is a good gateway insect if you haven't eaten one before? And where do you find it?
1: So I would say probably cricket flower. And this is based on some work I did looking at people's perceptions of different kinds of insects compared to other foods. And the ingredient of a dish that people were so excited about was cricket flour. They were able to associate it with pancakes, cooking. They knew how to use it already. And it kind of removes the animalness of it. So there's no eyes or legs, which is one of the things people keep bringing up when they look at other things. So as a gateway, I think, cricket flour brownie, that's a good one. Although I should warn you, I did make cricket flour brownies. If you actually read the instructions, they do say only use 10% cricket flour. I just ignored that and made it out of 100% cricket flour, and it tasted kind of like a prawn cracker, but with chocolate. Our mouths just tasted like prawns for the rest of the day. But the kids really liked it, so that was good.
0: Amazing. It must be, you're talking about removing the legs and the eyes and the rest of it, but, we love scampi, and we don't mind the eyes and all the pokey bits out of that. So is it just an attitude change?
1: Yeah, I think so. I think these things will change over time. And it's probably just having that first really good experience of going to a restaurant where a chef's cooking it for you, because they know how the flavors work, what kind of textures people in your local area are used to. and can work that in so you have a really good first experience. Then once you've had that first experience, we've found that people are more open to eating insects in the future.
0: Your bucket list is quite different to other people's bucket lists, and you've talked about a couple, but what is the most likely one on your bucket list that you're going to get to eat?
1: Ooh, I think hopefully Casumazu, which is a Sardinian rotten cheese, and it's a cheese, they hang the cheese up, it gets infested with this fly larvae called Pyophilia cassi, and they eat the cheese, it gets a really strong ammonia flavour, then you kind of crack open this wheel of cheese and spread all these this gooey mess inside onto a delicious flatbread, and you can't actually buy it in Sardinia anymore because it doesn't meet food safety standards as per the EU. However, there's a sort of a, if you know someone who knows someone, then you can get a...
0: If you know,
1: some.
0: You know.
1: Yeah, well, I did meet some people at a wedding last year that were Sardinian and they knew someone, so...
0: Amazing, yeah. You're on the mission.
1: Yep.
0: All the best, I hope you get it.
1: Thank you.
0: Nigel Burrell will be talking about eating grubs in... in the pub at Brewers Cooperative on Tuesday night as part of the Auckland University's Raising the Bar Talks, and tickets are available online. Thank you so much for coming in this morning.
1: My pleasure.
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3: RNZ News at 11. Morena. Good morning, I'm Todd Zehner. The Prime Minister has no regrets about ruling out working with the Opportunity Party, despite a new RNZ Read Research poll, which puts Opportunity in the position of kingmaker. The poll has Opportunity on 5% support, and show both the left and right blocs would need its 6 seats to form a government. Christopher Luxon's repeated National won't work with Opportunity because it's campaigning on a 1.75% land tax.
4: It'd just be a disaster for every young person who saved up and put their equity together and gone and secured a home, and that gets wiped out immediately. And so, they're a party of more tax, just like Labor, just like Te Pāti Māori, just like the Greens.
3: According to the poll, National would have 35 seats compared to 39 for Labor. An Auckland tourism leader says National's decision to ditch a bed tax is a disappointing step backwards. Prime Minister Christopher Luxon's ruled out a bed tax if National's re-elected, despite indicating he was open to looking into it 2 weeks ago. In April, the government committed to considering an accommodation levy policy next year as part of Auckland's regional deal. Annie Dundas from Tātaki Auckland Unlimited says a levy allows visitors to contribute to the places they enjoy while reducing the burden on local ratepayers. She says the country risks undermining popular destinations without sustainable tourism funding. No charges will be laid over the death of a 1-year-old Christchurch boy who was attacked by a dog at his home. Police say the death of Sonny Charles Watson has now been referred to the coroner. The toddler was attacked by a crossbreed dog, which lived at the property. The city council says it was registered and had not previously come to its attention. Labor's finance spokesperson says it's possible to bring debt down while spending more and bringing the government's books back into surplus. The party announced its fiscal plan yesterday, saying it will aim for a surplus by the end of the decade while promising more spending and lower debt over time. Barbara Edmonds says previous Labor governments were able to balance spending and financial management.
5: Helen Clark and Sir Michael Cullen, they brought debt down, but they have left us with the legacy of working for families, interest-free student loans, KiwiSaver. You can do both.
3: Barbara Edmonds says government cuts don't create growth, and a Labor government would invest in people and communities. Palestinian health officials say at least 2 people, including a young boy, have been killed in 2 Israeli airstrikes in Gaza. Another 7 have been injured. One of the strikes hit a building in Zawida town in central Gaza, while the second took place in the nearby Nusayrat refugee camp. The attacks come after Israel issued a warning saying it would intensify strikes if launches of balloons, drones and kites from Gaza towards Israel did not stop immediately. More than 90,000 people have been told to evacuate their homes in the U.S. state of Nevada due to a wildfire. Officials say the Hawk Fire has already devoured more than 50 square kilometres. The BBC's David Willis reports.
6: Several homes in the city of Reno have already been destroyed by the blaze, and so fast are the flames moving that officials have widened their original evacuation order to include an area near the state borders with Oregon and California. Nevada's governor, Joe Lombardo, has declared a state of emergency, and National Guard officers are being drafted in to support aerial firefighting efforts and safeguard evacuated neighborhoods. Reno is a gambling town, and casinos there are offering discounts on hotel rooms to those forced to flee the flames.
3: Police are yet to confirm what charges will be laid over a violent assault on two teenage girls on Auckland's North Shore on Saturday night. They say they've identified most of the young people involved in the attack, who were aged between 12 and 17. It's understood the two girls had been hanging out with a group around Takapuna on Saturday evening before they were turned on. Detective Senior Sergeant Mike Williams says the victims were separated and reportedly violently assaulted before having their personal items stolen. That's the news.
7: Ingrid Hipkiss and John Campbell. Morning Report.
8: Looking back on that weekend, the behaviour on the roads.
9: 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You stand there and think, what an absolute waste.
10: More dinner, Giles.
11: You made it sound like I was sort of from the Terminator.
10: Yeah, well, you are.
11: I hope to be the educator rather than Terminator.
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3: Short forecast from Met Service through to midnight tonight. Northland to Waitomo, also Coromandel Peninsula and Bay of Plenty. Fine weather, apart from the odd shower this morning in the west. Taranaki, Whanganui, Tomaranui, Taupo and Taihape, partly cloudy. Isolated showers, mainly about the ranges. For Gisborne, Hawke's Bay, Wairarapa and Manawatu to Wellington, fine, apart from areas of cloud developing from Manawatu to Kapiti this afternoon, with isolated showers on the ranges. For Nelson, Marlborough, Canterbury and Otago, fine weather, some high cloud also developing later this afternoon or evening. Buller to Fiordland, showers turning to rain about Fiordland and the ranges of Westland later. Southland, coastal showers retreating to Stewart Island this morning and becoming mainly fine about the mainland. At the Chatham Islands, showers possibly heavy, easing to the odd shower. 6 minutes past 11.
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12: In a moment, our political commentators are with us. And we're down to a good old drag race over tax, and I'm sure there'll be a real battle over their messaging, at least, around tax between Labour and National in particular. Other matters to discuss there, of course, that part of its no new taxes, no new taxes line that National is running is that it has ruled out a move on what's called a bednight tax. It's been agreed in two city deals, one with Auckland and one that's still to be signed with Queenstown. Also, a latest poll out, this time the RNZ Read Research, which again confirms a trend, at least from this round of polls, of the Opportunity Party not only being in Parliament, but in this instance being needed by whichever bloc would form the government were this poll to be replicated on Election Day. There's also a good deal of satisfaction around the place, particularly in Auckland and parts of the South Island that are growing very quickly over regional deals as they apply to housing projects. Right, plenty to chew over, and good people with us to talk about it today. Leanne Dalzell, Tim Hurdle, good morning, welcome both.
13: G'day.
14: Good morning.
12: Leanne is a life member of the Labor Party, a former MP and Cabinet Minister. She ran as an independent for Christchurch's mayoralty in 2013 and was the city's mayor for three terms. She writes a regular column for newsroom.co.nz. Tim Hurdle is a former National Senior Advisor. He's a consultant and a director of several companies. Right, couple of things, three things perhaps, colliding. Over the weekend, we have Labor putting out a fiscal plan of sorts. We have National ruling out an bed levy or a per night levy as being policy, despite having considered it and despite it being in two of the regional deals. And then we have a new poll landing this morning showing just how darn tight this race is shaping up for both the left and the right blocks. all of this less than 2 weeks after the Prime Minister survived an attempted coup. Let's work through where you see things. Let's begin, I guess, with Luxon's survival, including what this latest poll says hasn't taken a big hit as a result of that internal fraction.
13: Yeah,
12: friction.
13: I think it didn't have a big impact on the middle voter. I think it was an internal civil war, and it was a dispute. If you're already not happy with National, you weren't voting for them. So they're kind of at their core level of support at 30%. And where it will hurt them is probably in having the credibility to pick up new votes. You're seeing with the messaging on the weekend that they're trying to really pile into the middle-income voter. I did some research for a speech I'm giving later in the week, and one of the things that came through was looking at where National had lost support since the last election, and a lot of it was in middle-income, under 55 voters. So the sort of the working population are probably where National's lost its most votes, and I guess that's why that tax messaging is very attractive to them to try and win favour, because the things that are driving people's consideration at the moment are the economy and their personal incomes.
12: So they didn't take a hit in particular out of the leadership debacle, but are you saying in part because they're pretty much down at core vote anyway?
13: Yeah, their vote's very much back at quite level. 30% of the population is always going to put National under consideration in the same way that Labor really struggles to go low below 30. But I guess that's challenges. Whether can they win those votes to boost their vote share, get up to 38 they got the last election, or even higher. And I guess that's where they're trying to find messages that connect with that soft vote.
12: Leanne, Labor will have been disappointed at these numbers as well, because it's coming down. Okay, it's not as bad as that shock poll that Chris Luxon described as a rogue poll that had them down significantly recently. But there has been a trend down in recent polls for Labor. This one's probably a little bit more similar to what it's seeing in its internal polling. It's certainly not making hay at the moment, is it, out of Labor's travails or indeed strengthening its position. How do you think they'll be regarding this latest round of polls?
14: I think you meant National's travails, and I did want to kind of reflect on that, because it was 2 weeks ago that we had the Prime Minister and the Minister of Finance standing side by side announcing their approach to the fiscal rules. And Nicola Willis used that phrase, no new taxes on working people. And that led the following day to the absolute train wreck of an interview with the Prime Minister, which was obviously one of the final straws that led to the leadership challenge and all that happened the 2 days later with the caucus meeting. And the thing that really struck me about listening to the news this morning was, what was the Prime Minister supposed to be doing on the day that he was defending his leadership with his caucus? He was supposed to be signing a regional deal with Queenstown containing exactly the same promise he made to Auckland, which is, we will explore an accommodation tax, a bed tax. And I think he's going to go down in history as the first Prime Minister to break an election promise before the election.
12: Okay. No new taxes means that bed levy had to go effectively, didn't it? At least in theory.
14: But did he have to do that? He'd already signed a deal with Auckland saying he would explore it. And it was actually put off deliberately a couple of years ago until after this next election, where the Prime Minister felt that he would have the room to be able to consider it. He's actually signed a deal with the city, the bit largest city in New Zealand, and he's broken the promise.
12: If you're going to campaign on no new taxes and argue that your opponents are going to line up all these taxes, even though they're denying it and saying they're only going to have one tax, Tim, can you leave the bed levy there?
13: It's the approach to stripping stripping the barnacles off the boat. What's going to slow you down? The National Party messaging in the last month has just been relentlessly about tax, and I guess they were trying to lock the door on it. It's a really interesting situation where campaigns drive you to do things. I guess when I look at it, and there's a structural deficit, and the bond yields are going through the roof, so the cost of servicing debt is going to go up heavily next term. And then they're talking about changing out things like how we do fuel excise tax. It's quite a brave thing to have done, and it will be simple messaging, but it could be quite difficult in the execution and connecting that, I think, with the public.
12: This drag race now, this head-to-head over tax policy, and National's been positioning it for a while. Let's talk about how this is going to play out between National and Labor. First, Barbara Edmonds and the fiscal plan. I saw some headline numbers. I'm not sure I saw the plan in detail underneath it, Leanne. How much work does Labor have to convince voters that what it released over the weekend is doable?
14: Look, I think that they have got some work to do, and I'm not trying to ignore that. But I think that there are other elements of their announcement that I think should give people some confidence about what we potentially could have. I really liked them announcing that they would have a new parliamentary budget office to independently analyse the books and every party spending commitments before an election. I just think that when we think about all of the difficult conversations that we're having on quite challenging issues and difficult financial times, and of course the overseas influence on all of these, it would be really helpful to have some independent analysis that sat behind all of the promises that are being made.
13: I find it's interesting though when you look at those kind of processes overseas. If you look in the UK and Australia, they've often started off having that commitment, and then political parties, for whatever reason, back out of those processes. And while the theory of costing is an interesting one, often it's down to the assumptions and the people making the valuations. So it's an interesting idea, but I'm not sure it would work in practice. So it's something we always seem to find that the opposition's in favour on, and the government gets into power and sort of backs off. So it's an interesting idea, but yeah.
14: I'm also quite, you know, I'm old enough to remember the sort of kind of what happened before the Public Finance Act, what happened before the fiscal responsibility legislation was introduced and then built into the Public Finance Act. You know, we had the Muldoon transfer of power between National and Labor back in 1984. You know, the country within, I think, less than a week of technical insolvency. And then we had the BNZ not being disclosed prior to an election. And, of course, no ifs, no buts, no babies was the sort of mantra prior to the election and unable to be delivered afterwards. So we have these rules in place for very good reason. But I think that we do need to ask all of the political parties to be responsible about the promises that they make and the undertakings that other people have to be able to rely on, which is why I've used the city deal as an example.
12: Are we now going to be in the situation where the argument over tax and who's going to introduce it and who isn't, and it's going to get quite nuanced, it is already, is that going to be a centrepiece, do you believe, Tim, and is that going to register with voters?
13: Yeah, I think that the driver of a lot of people's lives right now is the economy, and the on the flip side of that, the ability of the government to afford good social services like health and education. So there's a challenge there around the fundamental thing is if you want to have more services or lower taxes, you're going to have to pay for these future commitments. So I do think it will become the core argument about how resources are going to be allocated and whether the government is going to draw more taxation to provide those services or it's going to take less in the way of tax and leave it in people's hands.
12: How unhelpful that Chris Hipkins had to pull one of his own members' bills out of the ballot because it would have introduced a new tax. Does it show that Labor is feeling sensitive about this, Leanne?
14: Oh, look, I think they are feeling sensitive about it, and they have been very explicit. I mean, putting a capital gains tax on the agenda for the election is a courageous thing to do. I personally think it's the right thing to do. But I think that, and I think it's right because you've got to put it out there and win the argument. You don't win the argument just by reducing your policy to a 10-second soundbite. The idea behind the capital gains tax, and they've been very explicit about it's not going to be paid on people's residential properties, it's not going to be paid on their businesses. They've been very clear about where it's not going to be paid, very clear that 9 out of 10 taxpayers will not be paying a capital gains tax. And let's have that debate in the lead up to the election so that the public can actually vote on what the new arrangements will be should they win. And National putting up a 10-second soundbite, no new taxes, when he's diminished the ability of both Queenstown and Auckland to plan securely for their future is just, to me, it's a missed opportunity.
12: OK, well, perhaps an indication of how sensitive this is that we've just heard from the Prime Minister's office just wanting to clarify what we're talking about here and saying... with reference to National's decision to axe a bed levy, despite it being a couple of regional deals, those deals said that a bed levy would be explored. There was no commitment to implement one.
14: And now they're not going to explore it.
12: That's a nuance I appreciate. So factually, he's correct. But the mayors are certainly very strongly of a mind that from next year, it would be explored and presumably with a view to being implemented. However, thank you for proving out the pointing out the difference there, and happy to correct the difference there. Okay, let's talk about another matter. Let's stay with this question of the mayors being unhappy, because this is gathering steam as well. The use of fast track for housing developments, it's riling councils and residents in parts of the country. I can name some of them, Queenstown being one, Selwyn being another, Waimakariri, north of Christchurch also being another, Auckland being another, parts of Auckland being another. It seems different this time, Tim, from NIMBY arguments. Fundamentally, the mayors are saying, we're doing work on planning for growth, and that is being railroaded by the fast track, and it is not taking into account the infrastructure needs like waste and like transport. And actually, the Mayor of Queenstown said to us, the land that we've zoned for development has gone up in value, and now we're finding the lower value land all over the place is proving attractive for these deals. Again, how much does this register? How much is this going to come onto the radar of the government? It has made some tweaks, some changes, but it didn't seem to make Wayne Brown very happy.
13: Yeah, well, obviously I've done work for Wayne Brown and Mahe Drysdale, so just declaring those conflicts. But I think the problem is there has been a huge amount of work done in the last 5 to 10 years. At the peak of the property boom, there was a need to get more supply. We've had a supply-side reaction of more land being built. We've got a change to the water and infrastructure, so this feels like there's been a long-term planning to try and build the pipeline of more housing ability. And I think these mayors and councils are a bit exasperated by the fact that now we're going back to a system where arbitrarily new land's been put into the pot. And I guess given that the property market's flat and the population growth is certainly a long way down on what it was, the need for new supply has sort of backed off. And there's also a large element of with fast track taking away the consultation process, people feel a bit powerless. So it becomes a real local political issue and quite a hot one, because people have shown right around the country that they do care about how their community looks and where the growth is. So it
12: does
13: is a
12: that,
13: problem.
12: But it's also the transport stuff and
13: and education.
12: All of the above, and the idea of trucking sewage out of some of these new developments as well. Leanne, as a former mayor, going back some time, and I know the growth in and around south and north of Christchurch in recent years is up there at sort of peak rate. Is it just the mayors who are frustrated and council planners are frustrated, or does this really risk hurting how some people feel about this policy and beyond?
14: Look, I think it was probably an overreach to include housing development in the fast track process. That wasn't what it was designed for, and I think that one of the problems is that whoever's been providing the advice leading into this, it'd be a poorest planning process I could imagine, because it has left ratepayers to subsidise developers in some instances where the infrastructure simply isn't there to support the development. And under the rules, which I understand the government is now going to change, and I don't know why they didn't realise this from the outset, that the councils haven't been able to recover the cost of what is unplanned out of sequence developments. And so they will be able to in the future, but essentially that cost is then transferred to the ratepayers. One thing that I just want to say is that in our area, Greater Christchurch, it's experienced enormous growth because of the earthquake sequence and various other aspects of the redevelopment of the area. The Greater Christchurch Partnership, that's Christchurch City, Waimakariri District and Selwyn District, have been working together collaboratively with the NZTA for years. And in fact, prior to the earthquakes, we had an urban development strategy that showed where developments would happen, and it had a very sensible approach, so that there wasn't too much urban sprawl, but there was enough within the three areas to be able to make a difference. We were able to see the government basically introduce a land recovery strategy and fast-track developments within the structure of something that had already been developed and consulted with residents of the three areas.
12: Yeah, okay. It's the consultation with residents, is the sheer practicalities also of providing the essential infrastructure. I know that's where some mayors are really coming at things. In Auckland, of course, there's concern around development and potentially what the council believes to be a flood-prone area as well. I just want to stick with the South Island for the moment. I want to come back to polls. This is a conversation that I meant to have with you a minute ago that we're going to come back to. The South Island is enjoying better economic results on a lot of measures at the moment than the North. GDP, jobs growth, if you include house prices as an economic measure. I'm just interested in your take again, Leanne, as a South Islander. Are the votes there, though? Like, again, when parties of all hues are doing their sums and doing their maths, and working out where to allocate things fairly, but also where to campaign. Are they missing a trick a bit, most of the parties, with the South at the moment?
14: I think there's been a lot of disappointment in terms of the share of government allocations that are made that come to the South Island. I think there was something like, it was $1 and $10 of the recent announcement on the arts and culture spend came to the South Island, which has seen some pretty dramatic impacts on some of our significant cultural institutions.
12: Roading is another one where there's a great debate about the fairness of allocation.
14: Obviously, roading's the largest amount, you know. And what is the percentage of it that comes to the South Island, and what is the terrain that we're dealing with, and the seismic issues that we have to deal with as well, the North Island as well. But look, governments come and go. They know that the votes reside in Auckland, and I think that the South Island has been diminished as a result. We don't have many cabinet ministers residing down here. We don't feel in the South Island that we have as much influence as we should have, given the contribution that our region and other parts of the South Island make to the New Zealand economy.
12: Okay, let's come back to votes and voters. We're looking at this latest round of polls here. As we said, Labor down a bit. National just seems to be stuck at that 29-ish kind of mark. A little bit of movement, not much in the latest RNZ poll for the other smaller parties. It also has opportunity for the first time in this poll, I think, over 5%. It has been for a whole round. Can we dig a little bit deeper into what's happening, please? Tim?
13: I think what's happening is Labor has left quite a vacuum because it hasn't had a lot of policy that opportunities is probably taking advantage. People are looking for an alternative to the government, and here's this nice articulate person coming along talking about change and climate change and opportunities, and that's very attractive. Top does very well in the in Wellington particularly, but also in the electorates that are sort of university orientated, so it's a kind of a attractive to the upper middle income people, and so that's kind of normally been a vote that Labor's actually done quite well of. It's because of less of the self-employed, but I think what's happening is the New Zealand First has peaked, probably coming down a bit. Some of the rough edges of some of Winston's rhetoric are really sort of hurting there, but I think that National is really trying to find a way to get back up and get momentum going again. They were kind of picking up, but I think they lost a bit with the spill.
12: Where have they lost support? I've Positing a theory for a wee while now that National's being hurt twice by New Zealand First. It's taken some of its vote, and also there are some kind of moderate centrist voters now that National's

0: conservative side of the government, so it's attractive to the older demographic. The National is the conservative side of the vote, but in the middle, the more moderate voters that normally vote between Labour and National, it's a holdback that he's his sort of historic rhetoric is kind of a challenge to trying to win over the urban moderate voter that National's done quite well under John Keyworth. So this is where his sort of influence over National is quite significant at the levels he's getting.
1: And that links into the criticisms of the Prime Minister, which led to yet another round of, you know, debate, was one of the things that led to yet another round of debate about his continuing, that he's been too dominated by those parties. Yeah. Some have made that case going all the way back to the coalition agreement itself.
0: Yeah.
1: But is there some evidence that that is disconcerting for some potential National voters?
0: I think it is, because the people are very focused on things like the cost of living and the economy, and then Winston starts talking about culture issues and other issues that are kind of not in the core of the concerns of people who are worried about their pay packets not growing, the cost of their house, the value of their house not improving. And they're feeling very stretched, and these are the people that are looking for answers, what they're looking for answers for.
1: Okay, do you have any insights into that? And again, I mean, this is across the board, Leanne. Labour's got to do the same thing. Labour and the Greens and Opportunity fighting over potentially some of the same voters. The evidence we've seen so far about Opportunity is it has seemed to have drawn from a number of different parties in terms of how people typically vote. Where do you think the opportunity is for all the parties here? What are they fighting over to try and make some ground back?
2: It is very difficult, because I actually agree entirely with Tim that it's those fundamental issues: cost of living, you know, getting to a doctor when you need to. You know, I was chatting to the woman who makes me coffee in the morning at the local coffee shop. And, you know, she contacted her doctor this morning. She can't see her for 10 days, you know, and you kind of go, oh, my goodness, you know, that it's, you know, I'm fortunate with my health. I haven't had to call on the service of a doctor. But these are the bread and butter issues that really people will, at the end of the day, they're going to think, how am I going to be able to manage the cost of living? How am I going to be able to get to a doctor when I need to? Can I rely on the education system for my kids? You know, these are the things that are going to matter the most.
1: Where does National need to hunt if it's going to get that number up, Tim?
0: I think it needs to really think a lot about how it gets into the working age population, the 35 to 55, who are feeling pressure on the household budget, and they need to be talking about issues that are really relevant to them. And that's around how do you keep the cost of living clear? And I think it's about plotting a path to a stronger economy, because I think that everybody's very awake that the economy has been quite significantly flat. The promise of the last election was to get the economy back on track, and they're not feeling that. And until they can renew that faith, they won't return there.
1: Labour has released its campaign slogan while we've been on air. It will take a better starts now slogan to election 2026. It replaces the jobs, health and homes catchphrase, which is what you've just been talking about, and of course will go up against National's fixing the basics, building the future. They matter, these slogans? You'll know you'd spend hours poring over data.
0: Not really.
1: Okay. Opportunity scrapped its board veto over its caucus decisions. Jack Tame can certainly take some credit for having brought very considerable scrutiny to this and the whole issue of funding during his interview a week or two past on Sunday on TVNZ. This is partly in of this party going to come under ever greater scrutiny. And I guess the big question is in forthcoming polls whether it can hold what it's got at the moment above 5%. It's going to be very interesting to see, isn't it?
2: It will be very interesting to watch, because, you know, with Christopher Luxon having ruled it out of a future coalition, you know, the pressure will be on, I think, certainly the Opportunity Party, but also the government. If that's going to be their position and they retain that 5%, then I don't know how long that commitment would last.
0: Yeah, well, I mean, this is the thing, though. If you start looking at the maths, you could start talking about four-way coalitions or four-way governments. So good luck getting a new government.

0: faced by Christmas.
1: The irony is that that core situation of it being a, you know, line call between a left block and a right block, however you put it together, it's been the most consistent damn thing for months on end. Thank you both. Really appreciate it. Leanne Dalzell, Tim Hurdle. 26 minutes to 11.
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3: Consumer spending's taken a tumble as surging fuel prices force households to cut back. Queenstown's mayor says National's decision to ditch a bed tax is an unwelcome U-turn. The addition of Paul Henry as a candidate and a flurry of policies hasn't moved support for the ACT Party, which remains steady on 8% support in the latest RNZ Read Research poll. No charges will be laid over the death of a one-year-old Christchurch boy who was attacked by a dog at his home. And a suspected case of deadly bird flu has been detected in a seal at a key breeding ground in Australia a day after it confirmed its first case of a virus in a mammal. Those are the headlines. Full news, sport and weather in Midday Report at 12.
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7: 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None of that, Aria. When I was 8, I saw a hay bale.
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1: 24 minutes to midday. Come on, you two, sort it out. You're used to working together. You're plying me with chocolates.
9: Oh, it's hard, isn't it?
1: Goodness me.
10: It's a hard life.
1: I better introduce our next guest listeners to you. Wellington Chocolatier. Baron Hasselhoff's has doubled its revenue every 2 years since opening in 2012. But success for the Berenpool-based business has brought its own issues. They've maxed out on production of chocolate bars and confectionery that can't take on any more retailers as clients. And it's one of the reasons they're crowdfunding for up to $600,000 to move and create a much bigger Charlie's chocolate, no, just a chocolate factory in central Wellington, in the old Red Square nightclub. Well, to tell us all about this, where they've come from, where they've got to and what they hope to do, we welcome the owners, Erin Todd and Clayton McCurlin.
11: Kia ora.
1: Kia ora korua. Welcome.
9: It's Marie. Thanks so much for having us here.
11: Yeah, excited
9: very,
11: to be here.
9: Very exciting.
1: You're bribing, you're literally bribing me with chocolate.
9: Yeah.
1: Chopping it up in front of me so I can smell the salted caramel.
11: Do you want a piece already? Do you want a piece of salted caramel?
1: You... Save it till later.
11: Okay, all right, sweeties. Okay, nice. It normally works with most people.
1: Okay,
9: so it's not just any chocolate factory. This is going to be a chocolate emporium, a brand experience.
1: It's going to be huge. Everyone in Wellie knows you from the little store in Berenpool on the main drag there on Adelaide Road. It's part of a cute little community sort of shopping centre there as well.
11: Yep.
9: Kind of a hallway to Island Bay,
1: A hallway to Island Bay? Come on. That's going to create a bit of trouble.
11: We call it Sweet Little Berenpool.
1: We love
11: our little community that we've been there for 10 years now.
1: But you got too big for it. We have.
11: I guess, climbing
9: the walls.
11: Yeah, it's a good problem to have, but it will be very sad to leave that sweet little kind of nest, that community that we've had.
1: It's a really supportive community. Lots of young families, lots of, you know, and it's the one little bit of town that they get to have for themselves.
9: Yeah, we've watched kids grow up.
1: Yeah,
9: you know?
11: Yeah.
1: Oh, I bet you have. I bet they've stopped by.
11: Yeah, they do.
1: Can I put this on our account?
11: Yeah, we've even employed a few of them. And, you know, it's beautiful to have that connection with your local community. And I think that's one of our strengths as the business, that we've had that local support, you know, through the pandemic.
9: And why we want to bring our community along with us when we're doing a bit of convincing campaign, you know?
1: There might be a chocolate bus that runs from Berenpool through.
9: Yes.
11: Absolutely.
9: Oh, this is a good idea. How did you get started
1: in this? Normally I was a corporate and I was this and I was a high flying head of a airline or something and then we opened a chocolate company. What was your story?
11: Yep. People come into it from all sorts of angles. I came in through hospitality ever since I was a child. I knew that I wanted to be involved in hospitality somehow, and I think I can kind of pinpoint it right back to watching Cocktail, watching Tom Cruise throw those vodka bottles around.
1: You just really dated yourself. Everyone's got you now.
11: Yep, added myself. But there was something about that, just the vibe, the feeling, and I think that sharing of joy with people really sparked something in me. I think I was probably 11 or 12, maybe. So ever since then, I've been on this path of hospitality as being my direction. Chocolate came a lot later in that process, and I worked through fine dining restaurants, hotels, cafes, and eventually found chocolates. Well, chocolate found me. It's probably probably how it happened in Golden Bay. So we first started in Golden Bay, 2012.
1: Did you find Erin, by the way, or did Erin find you? Or did you bump into each other in a cocktail bar?
11: Yeah, I mean,
9: yes,
11: we kind of found each other. I mean, to be honest, a good friend of Erin saw me at a party dressed as a lamp.
9: Yeah, and she was like, I just met your future husband. And I was
1: lamps have qualities.
9: I know.
1: They shed light. Yeah. They're tall. They're energy efficient.
9: Yeah.
11: But I mean, to be honest, like once Erin came on board, I mean, previously I was a one-man band doing everything myself, probably not very well, but, you know, trying to make it work.
9: You were doing great. But it's a lot of work.
11: Yeah. And once you want to grow, you know, I didn't really have a lot of plans. I was kind of taking it day by day, and what, you know, Erin's skill set is really in that era. Area?
1: So did you start off in the Berrinport premises right from the start?
11: Golden Bay. So Takaka.
1: You said that, sorry.
11: Yeah, so at the back of the organic shop. So if anyone's familiar with Golden Bay or Takaka Township, at the back of the organic shop, there's a little window that I used to be out of. It kind of comes into the library car park. So we still get customers now who come into our shop and be like, oh my God, I first saw you back then. And
1: so we've gone from a window to a nice sort of villary type sort of setup to the Emporium. Mm-hmm. Okay.
11: Yep.
1: What's been happening with growth, including retailing? I mean, we see these chocolates. Competitive damn business, isn't it? Mm-hmm. You know, the locally produced artisan chocolate business is
11: absolutely
1: a fabulously competitive scene.
11: Absolutely. And we see that as a real bonus for the craft chocolate
1: There's
11: scene as
1: well.
11: There's
1: plenty of chocolate addiction to go around.
9: Yeah, it's a thriving industry and a growing market. Mm. And most of the chocolate people are friends and, you know, we all help each other out. And
11: yeah, we're all pretty well connected in the chocolate scene. You know, we hang out a lot, we talk a lot, you know, and because it is quite a new, especially the craft chocolate scene, bean to bar is fairly new. We're often talking to each other about machinery problems, you know, hey, can you help me out with this
1: sourcing
11: or that?
1: Sourcing beans at the moment. What's the story with trying to source? Look at me just staring at this little collection.
9: Well, we're quite lucky in that arena because we've got the Pacific Islands very close to us and we've got great relationships with some growers in Vanuatu and Solomon Islands and Papua New Guinea. Mm-hmm. We also source from Mexico, but Pacific is our main people.
11: And then we can make the biggest difference to the people in those communities as well, you know. And so for us, really, the bigger we get, the bigger difference we can make in those communities.
1: Mm. What's that growth curve been like then? Whether it's product, and we'll talk some more about that at the moment, or just trying to keep up with demand. What's happened?
11: Yeah. Demand is demand's not the problem. Supply's the problem,
9: supply's
11: really, isn't
9: the
11: it?
9: Problem? Demand made me cry last week. There's a lot of people wanting chocolate.
1: You're on a
9: right
1: growth
9: now,
1: curve.
9: Which is great.
11: And
9: we've been told, it's a really good problem to have, but it is a problem. And we're doing our absolute best to get things out there.
1: What is needed? Let's get into some of what's in front of us here. What is needed to produce this? You've got one beautiful chocolate machine, or there are lots of chocolate machines.
11: We've got
1: two
11: chocolate
1: elves. What happens behind
11: melanges.
1: That door?
9: We do have chocolate elves.
11: Well, I mean, the beautiful thing about our place is when you come visit us right now in Berrinport, you can see everything. You can see how it's all made, you know, and that's going to continue through into the new Emporium as well. Everything's going to be made on premises. People are going to be able to see the whole process from the beginning.
9: So right now we've
11: got
9: two melanges, and which are the grinders grinding the beans, and then we're going to have four melanges in the new place.
1: What's the thing that makes the swirly whirly chocolate?
9: That's the melange.
1: That's the melange. Yeah. Beans go in, chocolate comes
9: out. And then we've got the chocolate fountain, which is where the caramels go in.
1: Oh.
11: Yeah.
9: So we need, we've got one of those now. We need two of those.
1: What shapes them to these little numbers in front of us?
11: So that's what coats them in chocolate.
1: Yep. And then puts the salt on top?
11: Yeah.
9: That's a hand. They're all hand made, hand packaged.
1: And these nutty nougat ones that are here?
11: Mm-hmm.
1: How do they happen?
11: Lots of little goodies.
9: They go down a travelator. Into a chocolate fountain. I'm not kidding. And then they get patterns on them or salt on them.
11: Yeah, it's a magical process.
9: And then the bars go on a vibrating table to get all the bubbles out.
1: How do you package?
9: By hand. Everything's done by hand.
1: Goodness.
9: There is a machine that seals the cello.
1: So what's the dream from here? If you are going to meet the demand, and what business doesn't want to? It's not a good feeling to not be able to do that. What's the plan from here?
11: Well, the plan, we're being bold and courageous. We're growing. We're growing, and we want to take people with us.
1: So you found a premises you think suits.
11: Yep. Yes. So the old Red Square nightclub, which if anyone's familiar with the Red Square nightclub in Wellington.
9: We're going to keep the party going.
11: Yeah. So we're going to go from discotheque to a chocolate party, which is exciting.
1: It'll be a big fit out then.
9: Yep. Yes.
1: New machines. Where do you get the machines from?
9: Yes.
11: Mostly from America and Europe as well. Yep. Yep.
1: The crowdfunding. This is interesting. You can go to a bank. You can sell your soul to some kind of investor somewhere. But no, going the crowdfunding route. Tell me more. Have you seen this work?
11: Absolutely. Yeah, we've seen it successfully done many times.
9: We've done one ourselves.
11: We have done
9: one
11: ourselves.
9: But that's how we got our original first lot of equipment was by a crowdfunding for them. So
11: we raised $65,000 back in 2021
1: for
11: a couple of bits
1: one.
11: Of equipment.
9: This is considerably more.
11: Yeah, it is considerably more.
1: And what's the pitch?
9: But it's great because you can touch your asset when you come to our chocolate emporium. Mm. You know, your asset isn't in a bank somewhere or owned by someone else. You can buy your asset and you can
11: bring your friends to your asset and say, look at my amazing asset.
1: do you get to have anything other than walking in and saying, I own part of this.
11: Yeah, so obviously the main.
1: But do you own? It's not like a share system.
9: No, you literally.
1: Okay, you need to explain it to
9: me. Own part of our company. So we're giving 20%. We're selling 20%. 30% cheapest.
11: God. Of our
1: equity. Who's the accountant?
9: I know. I'm supposed to be the accountant. Sorry, I'm getting ahead of myself.
1: Let's try it again.
9: So we're selling 20% of the company.
1: Right.
11: So a maximum raise of $600,000.
9: Mm-hmm.
1: And they are actual shares.
9: They are actual shares. So
11: Absolutely.
9: Minimum rate is $1,000 for 1,000 shares.
11: Yep. So it'll get you your shareholding, but also get you some perks as well.
9: You'll
11: so
9: get
11: we're able to sort of sprinkle
9: off.
11: Some really fun perks through the process.
1: Can you Merch. Exit those shares? Can you on-sell those shares?
9: Absolutely.
11: Yeah. Our aim is to have a share trading window once a year, so where people can either get some liquidity or they can also increase their shareholding as well. Yeah, which is a really exciting opportunity
9: it
11: to
9: is.
11: Be able to
9: there's
11: offer
1: the mechanism
11: people.
1: For this.
9: So there's an incredible company called Catalyst, very innovative.
11: New Zealand company.
9: New Zealand company, and they will be looking after the shares, administrating basically. So they take that off of our plate, and so once a year we'll have a share trading window for about a week where you can trade.
11: Mm, yeah, so you can achieve some liquidity. And that is a fairly new system that hasn't been available in the past for some of the other larger sort of equity raises that other companies have done. So we're really excited to be able to offer that.
9: Yeah,
1: when does this all kick off?
9: We're not aiming to pay dividends.
11: It's happening
9: until
11: now, right now.
1: Also, there could be dividends ultimately as well.
9: Absolutely. I mean, the real glowing light at the end is licensing. So that's where you'll get some return on your we aim to get some return on your assets.
11: Always good to say aim. So we can see like another Baron Hasselhoff's in Auckland or Queenstown, you know, that we've licensed out like a franchise kind of situation.
1: And that's when the moolah starts rolling.
9: Yes, exactly. Yeah. So we're trying to get the model started here in Blair
11: Systemize.
9: Street.
1: How long have you been thinking about this model?
9: A while.
11: A little while, yeah.
1: How nerve-wracking.
11: I mean, this is what we live and breathe. So
9: it's pretty exciting. It's very dynamic.
1: Yeah.
9: Yeah. Our lives are very dynamic.
1: So if you've identified the building, have you got a commitment? Are you in boots and all?
11: We are,
1: You've
11: signed
1: a lease?
11: Yeah. Our architectural drawings. We have our machinery we want. We're in.
9: Mm-hmm.
11: Yep.
9: So success will take a bit longer if we have to go to banks, but it'll come a lot sooner if we can get shareholders on board.
11: Mm.
1: Okay, let's talk about some of the other things like winning. You mentioned Bean to, what is it?
9: Bean to Bar.
1: Bean to Bar.
11: Mm. Yeah, so
1: tell
11: I mean,
1: me
11: if,
1: more about this. You're Bean to Bar champion.
11: We are.
9: We're
1: the
9: Bean to Bar champion.
1: Awards
9: 2026.
11: Yeah. Peter Gordon picked us out for that one, which is really lovely.
9: He's a big fan.
11: Yeah, so this year we were really honoured to win a category, the Bean to Bar category, with the Butter Boom Bar, which is a burnt butter and cinnamon chocolate bar. And then from that, we were named the overall winner for the Bean to Bar category, which is a super amazing honour.
9: Mm-hmm.
11: I cried.
9: Mm-hmm.
11: When Erin told me. She kind of sprung it on me.
9: That's a huge achievement.
11: Yeah, and I think just a testament to the hard work that we have put in over the years and to be sort of up alongside some of our New Zealand craft chocolate heroes like Foundry and Hogarth and Lucid to sort of be in that same sort of company as those guys, for us it was just really super validating.
1: Mm-hmm. Okay, so is it a pledge me? Is this the other part of the story in terms of the crowdfunding? Where do people go to learn the details? Read the fine print, so to say.
9: Yes, absolutely. Read the information memorandum at pledgeme.co.nz.
11: Yep, so all the information's on their site. We've got a campaign is held there. All the information's there. You can ask questions through that process too, or jump on our social channels and flick us a question there.
9: And it finishes on Sunday, so get pledging.
11: Yeah, we're 69% of the way.
1: Okay.
11: So we're looking good.
9: Okay. We're pretty confident.
11: Yeah.
1: That you'll hit your target.
9: Yeah.
11: Yes.
1: Erin Todd, Clayton McCullen, and Baron Hasselhoffs. Why that name, by the way? Long story.
11: we give you the short one.
1: Cocktail bar.
11: He's in charge, basically. He's a globe-trotting flavour adventurer. Has a great old time.
9: We just do his bidding.
11: Yeah, he sends us postcards every now and then, and we have to turn those into products. So if you read the back of the packets, that's one of his adventures. You can kind of think of it as a bit of an amalgamation between Anthony Bourdain and Indiana Jones. That's how we sort of envision him.
9: He gives us a lot of half-baked ideas and adventure times.
11: And we're his disciples.
1: Mm. Thank you. Yep. You can leave. You can leave two squares for me, please. Yep. That's
9: there you
1: all
9: go.
1: I'm allowed.
9: Come join our chocolate cult.
1: Thank you, Erin Todd, Clayton McCullen. 10 to midday. Kennedy Warne, you probably you don't mind a bit of chocolate every now and then, do you? You're chocolate. You're a sweet man.
0: I do have a sweet tooth, but I sort of lean more towards cakes and slices and things like that. But
1: rather than just mainlining the chocolate.
0: Never goes astray.
1: Now, are going to be talking about the forest trails in the Brindewin Range in Northland. We often think about this because we keep talking about the road on it closing down a lot and getting a new one. But tell me about the range itself.
0: Well, the range kind of almost bisects the North Island or Northland from about Mangawhai, Waipu in the east, almost across to the Kaipara Harbour in the west. And of course, as you mentioned, anyone travelling to Northland generally traverses the Brindewins, which I have to say, the new road is very spiff. I mean, it's just a lovely, they've done a lovely job with it, and fingers crossed it'll stay like that for a long time. But I thought, they're such a lovely range, a shaggy forested forest cover, and I decided, there must be some walking trails there. And I came across a set of tracks which are on the eastern side, so the Mangawhai side, called the Tanikaha trails. And there's a forest trail, and then there's a lovely trail up a stream called the Tanikaha Falls track, which encounters three separate waterfalls and then the remnants of an old Kauri dam. Now, these trails, I should point out, are lovingly maintained and restored by a trust, the Mangawhai Tracks Charitable Trust, and they've done a great job in making these scenic gems, waterfalls and ancient trees, and I'll come to the ancient trees in a minute, accessible to the public. And then they, because they're almost all volunteers and retirees, and they've put little touches in, like strategically placed garden bench seats for resting along the way, or one is positioned by a waterfall so that people can soak up the beauty and the sound of falling water while taking a break and having a snack, as I did. So these are just a lovely set of trails. Now, the forest is lovely. It's a regenerating forest. As I said, it had been logged for its taonga trees, the kauris in particular. But it's a very lush forest. It's much more diverse than some of the more northern coastal forests that I'm used to, that are more open in the understory. This is just chock full of ferns and ground covers and saplings, and so it's a delightfully rich forest experience for those who want to do their forest bathing, as the Japanese do. This is a great place to do so. Now, Tanikaha, all right, they're called the Tanikaha tracks, and that's because there is a very dominant presence of Tanikaha, the celery pine, an endemic conifer in New Zealand. And they're a lovely tree. They grow up to 25 metres tall, very, very straight trunks. The branches, as you look up the tree, they look like umbrella ribs sticking out. They're very fine. And like kauri, the trees shed their branches so that the resulting timber, if it's milled, is lovely and straight and not free. And indeed, milled they were. They were very prized by both Maori and early Pākehā. Maori used the lovely flexible, it's a very flexible timber, very strong, very flexible. Maori used it to craft bird spears, waka. Actually, the name Tane Kaha, Tane man, Kaha strong, the strong man. So it's a very valuable timber. And the bark also highly prized for tannins, very rich in tannins, so boiled to produce a reddish-brown dye that Maori used for dyeing muka and other weaving fibres, and then later sold and exported to Europe for tanning leather. So a lovely multiple-use tree. Early colonists used it, making use of the durability and strength for everything from wharf piles and bridges, railway sleepers, mine props, and also, curiously, in my own little world of heritage, fishing rods. So Tanikaha, again, the flexibility made them very useful. And I've got one of these Tanikaha fishing rods back from the early, let's say the 1930s, 1940s, when my grandfather was taking people out deep sea fishing. So these Tanikaha rods were the standard pre-fiberglass, pre-carbon fiber fishing rods. So there's a little piece on the Tanikaha. And one of the other trees in the forest, there's a pair of giant puriri, which people estimate could be 1,000 years old, some of the oldest in the country. And these, I mean, I think puriri is almost having the gift of immortality, because even when a puriri falls over, it's never say die, and there'll be new branches sprouting up which turn into trunks. So a puriri can be an extraordinary shaped tree with almost looking like it's had multiple trunks, but it just is a testament to the antiquity of these trees and their longevity that they create such an amazing structure.
1: Wonderful.
0: So there is a sidetrack to these puriri.
1: Well, I wanted to ask you about the tracks. Just with about 90 seconds to go, Kennedy. Are these gems, the waterfalls and these giant trees, are they accessible? Someone walking there's good kind of, not literally signposting, you can get to see
0: it's
1: them.
0: It's very well signposted, which is helpful to me because I have a tendency to get lost. Well, they're well maintained. In fact, when we walked up there yesterday, obviously a team had been in there just dealing with some of the muddy stretches. Catherine, if people are travelling to Northland, I would say these are lovely, accessible, not demanding tracks, and they've been cared for and are being cared for by the local community. And so they're a real asset to that, and easy to find and easy to get to if you're taking the sort of side route through Mangawhai and Waipu on your way north. So do check them out.
1: What a wonderful idea. Thank you. As we said, too often we hear about the problems there are with transport around these wonderful hills, but just thanks for reminding us what is actually there and able to be enjoyed if you stop and get out of that car. Kennedy Warne, thank you very much. That is 9 to noon for Monday. Thank you so much for being with us, listeners. We do appreciate it. Please share any of today's interviews that you think someone else will enjoy. If they can't listen live, you can always send them a link or send them to our webpage or point them in the direction of subscribing to our podcast. You have a really good afternoon and evening. We'll catch you back tomorrow. Now it's Midday Report with Guyane Spinner.
6: Thanks very much, Catherine. Kia ora iwi and welcome to Midday Report for Monday, August 24. I'm Guyane Espiner. Today, Labour unveils its election slogan, but it's treading water in the polls and under massive attack from National over tax. Chris Hipkins joins us as he hits back on the fiscal flak. And Red's under the bed. National's no new taxes policy means it's checked out on its promise to consider a bed tax. Auckland City Council is livid. It wanted the levy to help fund major events in the city. Councillor Richard Hill's on how this trims the city of sales. And later in the hour, New Zealand signed up to a WHO convention to lock the tobacco industry out of policy influence 20 years ago. A new study looks at whether our politicians are honouring it.
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3: RNZ News at midday. Good afternoon, I'm Todd Zahner. The National Party's campaign chairperson says this election will be about tax, as the latest RNZ Read Research poll shrinks the gap between National and Labour to just 3 points. The opposition Labour Party is still in the lead with the polled voters on 32% support, but has taken a 2-point dip. National remains stuck in the 20s on 29%. But Simeon Brown's more interested in going after the opposition on their tax policies.
10: What this poll shows is that as New Zealanders realise that Labour and their mates are intent on increasing taxes, they are becoming more and more concerned about that agenda.
3: Neither the left nor the right bloc would have the numbers to govern without the Opportunity Party. Simeon Brown's reiterated that Nationals ruled out working with Opportunity. Consumer spending's taken a tumble as surging fuel prices have forced households to cut back. Stats NZ says the volume of retail sales, which is inflation adjusted, fell 0.5% in the 3 months ended June compared to the previous quarter. It was the first drop in retail spending in nearly 2 years, but sales were still more than 3% higher than a year ago. Overall, 8 of 15 spending groups fell during the quarter. The biggest was a 13% slump in fuel purchases. Spending was twice as strong in the South Island as in the North. The Nurses Union says Health NZ's response to nurses' pleas for help at North Shore Hospital is totally inadequate. 120 emergency department nurses have written to the agency saying they're in crisis and can't care for patients properly. Health NZ's responded by starting to recruit 9 of the 25 nurses promised for the department. The nurses' organisation says that's not enough. Delegate and ED nurse Sharon Smith-Franklin says lives are on the line.
12: It's just a matter of when, not if, there's going to be a really adverse outcome from it for somebody, if that hasn't already been the case.
3: Health NZ says this July was the busiest on record for both the North Shore and Waitakere Hospital EDs. Queenstown's mayor says National's decision to ditch a bed tax is an unwelcome U-turn. Party's leader Christopher Luxon's ruled out the tax if National's re-elected, despite flagging he was open to looking into it 2 weeks ago. The government committed to considering a levy as part of the recently signed Auckland regional deal, and a similar proposal was included as part of the Queenstown Lakes regional deal. Queenstown Mayor John Glover says the signing of the deal was delayed by the challenge to Mr. Luxon's leadership.
13: To me, it's a complete U-turn. Ruling out a bed tax or visit levy, whatever you want to call it, feels to me like collateral damage when policy is being made up in a panic.
3: John Glover says a levy could have benefited the industry and ratepayers at popular destinations. The Central District Police Commander has described the despair he felt at the hospital bedside of an officer hit by a vehicle police had been trying to stop after he laid road spikes. The officer's in intensive care at Wellington Hospital after the crash on Saturday morning near Palmerston North. Superintendent Dion Bennett says it's a tragedy which has hit his colleagues and other Manawa 2 staff hard.
14: As you can imagine, everyone is getting on with business and acting professional, but there is a sadness that hangs over his team and our wider team as we wait for some positive news about how he's doing and whether his recovery is going to be successful.
3: Dion Bennett says two teens have been arrested and are facing a raft of charges. A suspected case of deadly bird flu